0: After Barney, we often go to the little park up the street. Sometimes I take her in the stroller with the handle that reverses so I can pull it with my right hand while I cane with my left. Or else I fasten a loose string tether around our wrists and let her use her own smaller cane. She does pretty well with it, too. I stick pretty close to Elizabeth in the playground and usually dress her in a pair of shoes with tiny bells, on the off chance she decides to go exploring. After dinner, the three of us go for a walk, and Elizabeth gets to ride in her daddy's backpack. Elizabeth loves her daddy. She loves listening to him read to her from one of her picture books with the text transcribed into Braille, or helping him put together one of the many puzzles I've Braille marked on the back so I know which picture we're working on. I've similarly marked the colors of many of her toys, because no one is ever going to say my little girl doesn't know green from orange because both her parents are blind. I hope, though, that we'll be able to teach Elizabeth more than just the colors of the rainbow, or how to read Braille, or use her white cane to negotiate her way across a busy intersection. If Steve and I are truly to succeed as parents, we're also going to have to impart to Elizabeth everything we know about growing up to become a decent and responsible human being. We'll have to show her how to enjoy each day of her life to the fullest, and most important, give her the support and confidence to recognize that there isn't anything in this whole wide world she can't accomplish, if only she sets her mind to it. But then, aren't these the very same beliefs, values, and ideals that parents everywhere hope to instill in their children?
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2: Bountiful expressions of thanksgiving from the Mississippi affiliate, compiled by Lashana Font. A photo appears on the page, the caption, Lashana Font. From the editor, Dr. Lashana Font is a consistent and thoughtful contributor to these pages. Below, she has compiled some Thanksgiving reflections from members of the Mississippi affiliate, of which she serves as president, for your enjoyment. Here are their thoughts. Ramon Holmes, member of the Tupelo chapter. The National Federation of the Blind taught me a lot. They gave me the skills to do more things on my own. Robert Skillen, Anthony Clay, and Sam Gleese were people I met, and we traveled together to national conventions. On top of this, I am grateful for life and for every morning I wake up because I have been through so much in the last few years. Niecy Spratt, president of the Tupelo chapter. I lost my vision in a car accident on March 29, 1999. After getting out of the hospital and adjusting to the loss of my vision, I started independence training at Addie McBride Rehabilitation Center for the Blind in Jackson, Mississippi. I then met Mr. Sam Gleese, and he introduced me to the National Federation of the Blind. After attending a meeting, I became a member of the state affiliate. When I completed my training, I returned home and attended a meeting of the Tupelo chapter of the National Federation of the Blind of Mississippi. I moved my membership to this local chapter. I have been a member of the federation for 24 years, and I am now the president of the Tupelo chapter. After attending several meetings, I realized that I am a blind person with the same legal rights as other individuals. I still have a life to live. I have gained more independence as a blind person through the training provided by the Federation. I have gained confidence that I can do it all, knowing that it may just take me a little longer, but I can still complete the task. I am now able to travel alone with my white cane thanks to proper training. I have attended numerous national conventions, where I learned about my rights as a blind person and received additional training to enhance my independence. Because of the National Federation of the Blind, I do not let blindness hold me back. Additionally, I am thankful for many things. God blessed me with the opportunity to earn my GED after the car accident. I then attended Northeast Mississippi Community College, where I graduated with an associate's degree in office systems technology. I have a job at LCI where I work as an assembly worker. I am married. We have an 11-year-old daughter, and I love every minute of it. I am also thankful to be a proud member of the National Federation of the Blind, where I have gained an extra family that cares about me and my rights to live as an independent blind person. Emma White, member of the Jackson chapter. The National Federation of the Blind changed my life. It taught me independence, and I became more self-assured. As a result, I can do things I thought I would never do. I now do basic things I had other people doing for me. There are things I am thankful for in life. I am grateful for the Bible. It gives me strength and direction in life and lets me know what it will be like in heaven. 3 John 2:2 is my favorite verse. It says, "Beloved, I wish above all things that thou mayest prosper and be in health, even as thy soul prospereth." King James Version, KJV. Not to be forgotten, I am also thankful for life. Lynette Wright, member of the Jackson Chapter. When I thought I was all by myself as a blind person, the National Federation of the Blind helped me realize that I am not alone. I thought my life was over and I did not have anything else to contribute. When I heard of the Federation, I realized I had been found and no longer wondered what would become of my life as a blind person. Thankfully, I realized I can still grow, learn, and help others. Additionally, I am grateful for my family and friends. My grandchildren mean the world to me, and I treasure every moment I spend with them. Sean Warnsley, President of the Hazelhurst Chapter. The National Federation of the Blind has taught me to be more independent. It has also helped me learn more about who I am as a person and has exposed me to various opportunities I can pursue in life. I am thankful for being a member of the Federation and for being part of our Federation family. I am also grateful for the lessons that leaders in our organization have taught me and for the various skills that have helped me grow. Stella Threadgill, member of the Hazelhurst Chapter. I appreciate that the National Federation of the Blind is an organization that advocates for and upholds the rights of people who are blind or low vision. The Federation helps to make sure there is accessibility in the workplace, schools, and public buildings. The Federation helps motivate independent living, education, and self-empowerment. Additionally, the things that I am most thankful for are my Lord and Savior, who takes care of me every single day. I am also thankful for my family, neighbors, and friends who help me when I need it and stand by me in hard times. I am thankful for the limited eyesight that I do have and that I am still able to read books, even though I have to hold them close to my face to see. I am thankful for being able to walk, talk, clean up my own house, cook, and help others when I can. Thankfully, God has blessed the blind with technology that can help us with daily living. God cares for the blind. Frank O. Berry, member of the Hazelhurst Chapter. The National Federation of the Blind allows people who are blind, like me, to meet and interact with other individuals who are also blind. We are able to be around individuals who understand what it is like to live with blindness. Within this organization, I have learned about resources that help me in my daily life and gain information to live independently. I am thankful for the Lord waking me up each day and for me being able to take care of myself. Thanksgiving flows from my heart because I can live as a blind person, and the Lord keeps helping me every day to be able to still enjoy my life with minimal assistance. Wanda McKinney, President of the Northwest Chapter. The National Federation of the Blind gives me an opportunity to meet and build lifelong relationships with other Federationists who share similar life experiences with me. It also means I have connections with others who have some answers or suggestions to help overcome life's hurdles. The Federation also represents a strong presence because there is strength in the large number of Federationists who stand together as one. Moreover, I am thankful for the life that God has blessed me with so far. I am thankful for my parents, siblings, niece, nephews, and other family members and friends. I am also thankful and proud of my family legacy. I am thankful that with each new day, there is an opportunity to make a difference in the lives of others. Betty Myers, member of the Greenville Chapter. The National Federation of the Blind of Mississippi is a newly found family to me. At the beginning of my low vision journey, I was terrified. I had to leave my job where I worked for 23 and a half years, stop driving, and become dependent on others. After meeting my NFB family, attending the Addie McBride Rehabilitation Center for the Blind, and meeting with people who were totally blind and others like me who have low vision, I became a different person with a new attitude. I'm so thankful for that experience. I came out of depression with an open mind, caring heart, and not feeling ashamed anymore. I was just so proud and thankful for the new chapter in my life. The National Federation of the Blind saved me from a bad situation, and I became a proud member of the NFB of Mississippi Greenville Chapter. In addition, I am very thankful for my children, grandchildren, great-grandchildren, and my wonderful family. Last but not least, I am thankful for my handsome husband, W.H. Myers. I am grateful for the love and support I get from them all. To God be the glory. Amen. Sharonda Davis, member of the Greenville Chapter. The National Federation of the Blind is a support system, a community of encouraging and resilient individuals who are understanding of the challenges I contend with due to low vision. It is positive and spiritually uplifting. It is a wealth of information and knowledge that I appreciate and have been able to utilize and implement, which has considerably improved my quality of life. The Federation is also a platform to be seen and heard, with every opportunity to bring awareness to others that the blind and low vision are vibrant, capable individuals who can and will accomplish as much as they desire. Additionally, I am thankful for God in my life. I see His love, care, and concern operating in and through my husband, family, friends, and others around me. In addition, I am thankful for His wisdom and the wherewithal He has provided for me to navigate through every aspect of life. I am thankful that He uses me as an example of perseverance to impact others, showing them that they can do all things through Christ, who strengthens them. Jeffrey Collins, member of the Magnolia Chapter at Large. To me, the National Federation of the Blind has been and is a nationwide organization that redefines and builds character, conduct, and conversations of who we are as blind and low vision people. I'm thankful that I was introduced to and later joined the Federation. Not only did I join an organization, but a worldwide family. Additionally, I am grateful for my health, strength, and family. Marcia Thomas, member of the Magnolia Chapter at Large. The National Federation of the Blind has given me a newfound hope that a full, rewarding life is still possible despite my visual deficit. I am part of an organization of like-minded individuals who inspire me to keep reaching and striving to be all I can be. I am thankful for life, my health and strength, and the blessing that my family are all doing well. Thaudry Hull, member of the Magnolia Chapter at Large. The National Federation of the Blind has handed me hope. I gain joy from the unity we display in walking together as blind people. We are supportive members united to walk out our purpose. In addition, I am grateful that God has given me the ability to continue being a blessing to my family and children. I am also very thankful for life. Renee Cornett, President of the Gulf Coast Chapter. The National Federation of the Blind means getting my life back. It means I have the power to advocate for myself and other blind people through collective actions. I have battled so much in my life through a divorce at an early age, becoming homeless, although I had 3 jobs, overcoming health issues, being blind, which I am proud to be, and assisting other blind people in gaining their independence. I regained my confidence thanks to the Louisiana Center for the Blind. Structured discovery has become a significant part of my life, and I am honored to have been chosen by the Mississippi Emerge Center to serve as the home management instructor, where I assist others in overcoming their blindness. For all this, I thank the Federation for helping me gain a deeper understanding of the positive philosophy on blindness and how it does not define me. Moreover, I am thankful for many things. I am thankful for this year of opportunities to work in the industry of helping blind individuals achieve their goals of independence and re-enter the workforce. I am thankful for this year's organization of our Gulf Coast Chapter of the NFB of Mississippi and for being given the opportunity to lead our chapter as president. With endless love, I am grateful for my beautiful daughter Bella, who would not allow me to give up on myself and taught me what faith is all about. This highlights my gratitude for the great character she embodies through her hard work and determination. I am also grateful to my husband, Tim, for being there when I need him. Additionally, my niece Kaylin and her fiancé Joe are always present and cheer me on when I visit and never leave me behind. My mom Naomi has always taught me valuable life lessons and how hard work pays off. I have friends I have met along the way, and they have been encouraging. Most importantly, I thank God for His love and grace and for allowing me new days and new opportunities to make a difference in the world each day. Our affiliate president, LaShawna Font, believes in me and has welcomed me to walk beside her to explore more opportunities and benefit from her mentorship. I am also thankful to Marilyn Green for being a strong mentor and believing I can achieve many goals in the National Federation of the Blind.
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1: Hello, and welcome to the Nation's Blind Podcast. I'm Melissa Riccobono, and I'm not here with Anil Lewis, but I'm here with another wonderful person that I am pleased to be able to call a friend, Chris Danielson. How are you, Chris?
4: I'm fine, Melissa, and it's great to be back on the podcast with you. I don't get to do this as much anymore, but it's always lots of fun.
1: It is fun, and you know, tell the folks at home, just in case they don't know, what your new/not quite as new job at the NFB is these days.
4: Yeah, so it's been almost a year now, crazily enough, but I am the editor of the Braille Monitor, which is, of course, the flagship magazine of the Blind People's Movement. And I am privileged to have that job. I get to edit our magazine and get the news out to all our Federation family and meet lots of cool people through their writing and interviews and all that kind of stuff. So it's a great gig.
1: Wow. So it's kind of like the podcast, just in a little bit of a different way.
4: Right. Just a little bit different format.
1: So, you know, it is fall and it is back to school. And let me ask you, Chris, when you were going to school, both high school and let's kind of focus it on college, since this episode has more to do with college and advocacy in that space. But when you were going to college, did you ever think that you might be either sitting down with somebody co-hosting a podcast and or editing a flagship magazine for a nonprofit organization? Were those on your radar?
4: No, not at all. When I started college, I had just started to get involved in the Federation. And so I didn't really know where that was going to lead. And I was, frankly, more worried about college at the time. At the risk of dating myself, podcasts weren't even a thing yet. They weren't even close to being a thing. So I never thought I would be co-hosting a podcast either. How about yourself?
1: Well, let's back up for just a second. What was your major in college? What did you imagine yourself doing? And then I will tell you what I imagine myself doing.
4: Okay, so I imagined myself being a lawyer, and my major turned out to be political science. I was waffling between English and political science, but I finally decided on political science. I thought that was probably better preparation for law school. And it was okay preparation for law school. And then, of course, I went on to pursue my graduate degree, my law degree. And then I was a lawyer for a little while, but now I'm a recovering lawyer and editor of the Braille Monitor. So I didn't really see all that coming at the time. I didn't see the career change and all that. Down the line, I thought I would go into law or politics, and that would be what would happen. So,
1: yeah. So, I mean, interestingly enough, kind of very similar for me. Not the law part, but I went
4: law.
1: To
4: law may or may not come up later in the episode.
1: That's true. Yeah, absolutely. So, my degree, my undergrad, is in psychology, and my graduate degree is in counseling psychology with an emphasis in school counseling. And I was a school counselor for a while, and really did love it. But then I had my children, and just didn't really feel right about counseling other people's children and somebody else kind of raising mine. Though I've always thought, and I do sort of have some regrets, that I didn't make the time to stay current with my license, because now that the kids are back in school, or not back in school, but in school, you know, they're teenagers, one's a young adult, I'm not needed in the same ways here at home. And mm-hmm. if I were to go back to work in kind of a traditional place, I would love to go back in a school. But I've also thought that early childhood would be the best thing ever. I would love to work with itty bitty blind kids and itty bitty kids with all kinds of disabilities, and just help their families have those high expectations, learn to play and let their kids explore and all those wonderful things. But no, podcasts weren't a thing in college. Now, you know, interesting and luckily enough, I guess for both of us, sort of political science and law, you know, you have to interview people, right? You have to ask questions. Sure. And counseling is kind of the same thing. So it seems far away, but in some ways it's not really as far. If you think about it, it's not really as far.
4: There are definitely some similarities. And I'm like you, I don't have a ton of regrets. I don't really feel the need to get an active law license again. But I will say that I feel like my legal training has helped me even in my change of career, because we do some legal and policy work in the Federation, and I have to write about it sometimes. And so it's helpful to be able to read something like a legal complaint or a judge's opinion and analyze it. But enough about us. We have two actual students on our podcast today.
1: Yes, we do. And, you know, why don't we let them introduce themselves, and then we'll kind of talk to them about their journey. And as Chris said, legal stuff is going to be a part, unfortunately, of this conversation. So, I don't know, Chris, do you want a certain student to go first?
4: Well, I am very old-fashioned. Maybe this isn't a thing anymore, but I'm always for ladies first. So, Miranda, do you want to introduce yourself and say what you're up to?
5: Sure. My name's Miranda Lacey. I'm 43 years old. I'm in my final year of graduate school at West Virginia University studying social work. I'm also a single blind parent to two teenage boys.
1: Wow. Wow. You're busy.
4: You're busy. I think I'm busy, but okay. And a master's. Wow. So another graduate student.
5: Yes.
1: Great. And our other student, go ahead.
6: So my name is Harold Rogers. I'm 34, and I'm also in my final year in the WVU online master's program. And I also sit on the Statewide Independent Living Council. I'm a member of NFB of West Virginia. So.
1: Wow.
4: Wow. Great. Busy people. Busy
1: yes.
4: people.
1: Absolutely. So, Miranda, why don't we start with you and just sort of talk a little bit about your journey up to this point? You obviously, if you're getting a graduate degree, that means that you have gotten an undergraduate degree at one time. And so do you just want to kind of talk us through your education journey in college?
5: Sure. So my undergraduate degree is West Virginia State University. In 2021 with an undergraduate. I had extremely low vision when I returned to college in 2020 is when I went back to finish my degree. And so I had to work with the university on accommodations. And then, as you know, COVID happened in 2020. So a lot of things moved to online. So it was difficult, but I made it through.
1: Got it.
4: Right.
1: Harold, how about you?
6: So I also am a graduate of West Virginia State University. My undergraduate degree, however, is in social work. And I graduated with Miranda same year. We walked together. And as Miranda mentioned, you know, COVID kind of happened. And, you know, a lot of our coursework was transitioned to online. And the university had to as many universities had to adapt to that, but they rose to the occasion, and we made it work, and we got through it.
4: So then I guess, so you both got through your college programs, and then obviously both went into graduate school. So I guess we'll go back to Miranda to start. What, if anything, changed when you started pursuing your graduate degree?
5: Okay, so from the first year I applied for graduate school, I wasn't accepted, and Harold was accepted. So he started a year before I did in the same program. And I did a lot of research before entering the program. And I saw that the school had the Division of Excellence in Disability. And so I thought it would be a good choice for me as far as being accommodated between graduating in 2021 with my undergrad and starting graduate school in 2023. I had a cataract surgery that took the rest of my remaining vision. So I had a transition there. And so it was difficult. But I went full steam ahead, and I wanted to start my graduate program. I didn't want blindness to hold me back from achieving my goals.
4: Okay. So full credit to you. Entering any graduate program is going to be intimidating, I would think. I was certainly intimidated by law school, and you were coming into it in a situation where you had lost your remaining eyesight, but you were determined to forge ahead.
7: Right. That's not correct. Only, yeah. And, you know, just because you lost your remaining eyesight doesn't mean that you lost any of your smarts that right. you had, any of the things that you gained from your undergraduate degree. I mean, obviously, you were accepted into the program. So, you know, let's just be clear, like you were ready to go. The university thought you were ready to go. You know, anyway, we keep kind of beating around the bush, but I guess it kind of turned out not to be the case. Harold, you started a year earlier. So while Miranda was sort of adjusting to her vision loss and everything else, what was going on in the program for you that maybe was making it difficult for you to compete equally with your sighted peers?
6: So, yeah, as Miranda mentioned, you know, I started a year earlier at WVU. One of the reasons that I selected West Virginia University is they happen to be the oldest school of social work at the MSW level that we have in the state. They also have a partnership with HRSA, the Health Services Research Resources Administration, and they look at rural integrated behavioral health. And so that was another reason why that I chose WVU's program, with their emphasis on integrated behavioral health. But immediately upon entering into the program and getting into the coursework, I faced challenges with the learning management system, you know, Blackboard, and interacting with elements in my courses, and activities, and the assignments that required the clinical readings and the recommended articles that we have to read in graduate school in a clinical social work program, which is a pretty big part of it, were not accessible to me. And so that immediately became a problem.
7: Yeah, I would say if you're not able to read the readings, that's a pretty big problem.
4: Was this a surprise to you? I mean, you've been at the same school, although not in the graduate program. I mean, how did it feel to suddenly start having these problems?
6: So it wasn't the same school. So West Virginia State University is actually located in Institute, and they are not affiliated with West Virginia University.
4: Oh, okay. I see.
7: Got it.
6: But I was familiar with, online learning management systems, although West Virginia State University used Moodle and WVU uses Blackboard. But But yeah, the big surprise for me was just the there didn't feel like that there was a whole lot of care put into the construction of the courses. And then it was a huge red flag for me that the clinical articles weren't working, because again, that is a huge part of clinical social work when we're looking at, you know, evidence-based practice and evidence-based interventions. You know, we have to have that the latest cutting-edge treatment models and research to draw from to influence our practice. And I didn't wasn't getting that. So I immediately, raised my concerns with the university and instructors. And
7: wow. So I will want to continue to hear about this story for sure. But let's pause for this message and then we'll come back and we're going to hear a little bit more from Miranda as far as whether she had similar experiences. And I'm really curious. So start thinking about this, what the response was when you told your instructors at this school that is supposed to have this disability institute.
8: Yeah, seriously.
7: That you, as disabled students, weren't able to be, you know, getting the information that you needed to participate. So anyway, we're going to pause for the message first and stay tuned. We'll be back in just a second with Miranda and Harold so they can continue their stories.
9: Lace up and join us for a 10K walk or run across the Chesapeake Bay Bridge on November 9th, 2025. 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
7: All right, welcome back. So Miranda, Harold talked about not having access to articles, having trouble with the Blackboard learning system. Were there other things, or were those the same issues that you faced when you started the program a year after he did?
5: So I faced the exact same issues from the beginning. The orientation was not accessible. And so I made it a point to, you know, email constantly and say, this is broken, this isn't working, file IT tickets. And so it was just very overwhelming for me because I no longer had the option to magnify and, go about it a different way. I had to rely on my screen reader. That's the only way I had to, you know, read the content. And so they had to figure something out.
7: And what was the response for either or both of you when you were bringing these things to the attention, bringing these IT tickets, talking to your instructors? Hey, I can't read this. I can't do this. This isn't working for me. I'm guessing the response wasn't, oh my gosh, we're so sorry, let's fix this. Or maybe it was, but I mean, what was the response? What kind of reaction did the university give you?
6: So I would say the university's response was not adequate because, you know, I didn't have the recommended readings that I needed. The instructors didn't have the appropriate training nor the assistance, in not only building their courses, but addressing the problems. So, you know, I would go to ITS and it would be like, we're looking into this problem, and it would be a back and forth of, you know, testing and elaborating on what systems were being used, but there wouldn't be a whole lot of resolution in the meantime in the courses themselves. So eventually, I guess to bring it to a head, I met with the department, most of the leadership in the School of Social Work, as well as the Office of, it's now the Office of Student Accommodations, but they had a name change. The director of the disability office, as well as my accessibility specialist, and just kind of said, hey, you know, can we look at this? Can we try to work on it, you know, making these things better? Because they're just not up to the standard that they need to be. And we need to work on, clearly, I mean, if we're not going to make the current clinical information accessible to me, then we need to revise that. And, you know, I didn't really get a whole lot of, you know, response other than, you know, the university, the instructors, the head of the disability office, basically saying, like, you know, we're going to work together in teams and meetings, and, you know, and we're going to, you know, look into this problem further. And that was pretty much it.
5: And for me, I think the most significant way that they handled it first was to send it to IT. So I worked directly with IT, even an IT person coming to my home to help me try to figure out how to navigate the broken system. And she soon realized that there's nothing she could do to help. And so they would shift the blame among themselves from the Office of Student Accommodations to the instructor, to the course designers. And it was just shifted around instead of someone saying, well, it's broken and here's how we're going to help you. And that's still going on today. So,
7: wow. Frustrating doesn't even begin to cover, I'm sure, what you
4: absolutely
7: both felt. And you know, I say, in some ways, going to school back in the dark ages when Chris and I did, technology was just coming in, more so for me than for Chris, because I'm a little bit younger than Chris is, not by much, but a little. And, you know, nowadays, so much more is done online. And because absolutely it's online, I mean, there is no reason this
4: absolutely
7: day and
4: not
7: age that things online should not be accessible. And so back when Chris and I were going to school, our default mindset was, well, this isn't going to be accessible. So we're going to have to hire readers. We're going to have to get books on cassette tape. Remember those? We're going to have to get people to actually go to the library with us and help us read the articles, because they're not, you know, they're going to be in these print journals that you actually have to pull off the shelves from the stacks. Yes, I'm old enough that that was actually a thing. It wasn't until graduate school when some of that, because I lived further away from campus because I had gotten married, they were actually able to scan things and send me articles electronically. And it was like a whole new world was opening up. But that was just like, I was on the cusp of kind of all of that happening. And so I think it is just beyond frustrating that instead of figuring out how to make this better, the response seemed to be, well, it's not our fault, it's this person's fault. Well, no, it's not our fault, it's this person's fault. And like you said, Miranda and Harold, nobody's saying, okay, it doesn't really matter ultimately whose fault it is. Here's what we're going to do to fix this. And by the way, wow, this really is a an opportunity for us to go to our staff and really help them learn how to make all their courses accessible for any students that might come along. And what a win that would be for us.
4: Yeah,
7: as a university.
4: I mean, seriously, I mean, the lack of taking responsibility. And the other thing I would say is, even though it would have been an opportunity, all schools should have taken these opportunities years ago. I mean, these
7: yes
4: are not new There are laws about this stuff. The Americans with Disabilities Act being the primary one, and the Rehabilitation Act. And it's not as if any of that is new. I mean, the Rehabilitation Act, and I, you know, even I didn't even use as much technology as you did, Melissa, and it was very much up to me most of the time to find readers and to figure out how I was going to interact with printed materials. I did have a Braille book for one course because it was a math course and I insisted on it. And I did, of course, have, what used to be recordings for the blind. But I mean, it was a very different time, but at least I was in control.
7: Mm-hmm.
4: And most of the time, and it seems like it's got to be so frustrating to have a situation where the school has these responsibilities, but nobody's taking responsibility. Nobody's taking charge and saying, we have to fix this problem for Harold and for Miranda and for any other students that are having it. And it's not like they don't have the infrastructure. They've got the Office of Student Accommodation, which is supposed to know something about these things. I got to get down off my soapbox here, but it I can't imagine the frustration that both of you must have experienced. I don't know if you want to add anything about how it felt, but, you know, and you certainly don't have to. I realize it's not always easy to talk about, but I mean, you're just trying to get through school, which is, you know, enough of a challenge, not because you're not capable of it, but just because school is supposed to be challenging. And then you've got this to deal with.
5: Well, can I say that I wasn't aware of reader services. I'd never had to use reader services in undergrad. So when I found out that that was an option for me through the president of WVNFB, she recommended a reader. I reached out several times to ask for that as an accommodation. And I was given an article about how I was requesting a personal aid and they couldn't give me that. And it was so degrading and so humiliating. And it is difficult to talk about. And so.
7: Wow. So it shouldn't be a surprise to any of our listeners at this point that both of you decided you weren't going to take it. And that, you know, you had tried in good faith to communicate with the university, to have them be aware of your needs, to be aware of what wasn't working, gave them ample opportunities to fix this, and they weren't moving. And so I think it's safe to say that both of you weren't happy with that. And you both reached out. Did both of you reach out to the National Federation of the Blind to see if there was any legal course, or how did that take place?
5: So, if I'm allowed to talk about, my friend Harold was having a mental health crisis related to the accessibility problems. And in desperation, you know, I had just started the program. So this was late 2023, early 2024. And I didn't know what to do, but I knew there had to be someone who could help us. So I Googled, you know, blind, someone who could help. And the first thing that popped up was NFB. And I was like, okay, I'm going to call it. It's the first one. And so I connected with Ms. Sherry Cook, and she tried really hard to advocate for us and to help the university understand how to accommodate us. And when those communications broke down, we ended up, you know, meeting Eve and moving forward with the lawsuit.
4: This is Eve Hill, general counsel to the National Federation of the Blind. So,
5: yes,
4: just so everybody knows. Wow. There you go. Harold, do you have a different perspective on it? Or
6: no, but I do want to add some context just because that way for the listeners and for the overall conversation that we have a clear narrative. So in those meetings with the university's departments in the leadership of the School of Social Work and the Office of Student Accommodations, I said, look, you know, I had in my younger years, I had went to Washington Seminar and back.

0: we can fix this together. You know, we can set the example for online education together. And that just didn't, you know, as Miranda said, you know, we had several meetings with Ms. Cook and the university, and those kind of, I mean, those communications, unfortunately, those lines of communication broke down very, very quickly. And I would also just add to again, just for context, that, you know, another really, really important, I would call it the signature pedagogy. And as Ms. Riccobono, you know, you have a background and you went to graduate school for counseling and psychology. So you know about practicums and field placements and the significance that the clinical internships and practicums play in shaping your overall perspective as a professional in the field. It is equal to your coursework, for sure. And so I also have to, you know, had to go and do an internship and fill out an application for that. And I, you know, again, no surprise to the school, I said, hey, you know, I'm blind and I'm going to need accommodations. And it was like crickets. And then I went to the placement and told the placement, and that was crickets. So, the amount of the amount of expectations in an environment in a clinical setting with a social work student at the master's level, especially when there are not appropriate accommodations in place, there's just no way for you to be effective at clinical social work. And so I did the best I could, you know, with raising the alarm bells many times. And then eventually the workload just got to the point where I had to shift to remote work, and some health issues were exacerbated. But yeah, so, I mean, there's just so much. I mean, you know, and I don't want to rattle along, but so I'll let, you know, you all step back in. But yeah, there's just so much really that's happened with this situation.
1: And so many layers. I mean, because one thing impacts the other thing. I mean, that's all what social work is about, right? All the social things that go yeah. together to make people who they are, to make their situations what they are. I mean, of course it makes sense that you're having some health issues because there's situations that are beyond your control.
2: I mean, being academically successful is, you know, at this level is enough, you know, to have to deal with. And when you're not getting the support you need, and then you have a situation where, in effect, what is happening is the challenges are putting you in a situation where your own academic ability isn't enough to solve the problems. But of course, to people who don't know any better, it starts to reflect on how they perceive you in terms of how you're doing in the program. And that's really unfair. It's really crazily unfair that obviously two very intelligent and accomplished individuals like yourselves were put in a position where the issue became not your own skills, not your own drive, not your own resources, but just the fact that you could not count on the institution that is supposed to be working to make you successful to do that.
1: Very well said. And, you know, let me point out, the NFB doesn't want to sue people. I mean, that's not, people often think that that's all we do, or that's what we want to do, or that's what we jump on first. And I think that from this podcast, you're getting the idea that no, that's not our first line of defense. So obviously the first line is the advocacy, and both Miranda and Harold did that. And then the second line was, let's get an advocate involved. So Sherry Cook, the president of the NFB of West Virginia, did that. And then it was only after all of those things that

0: Eve got involved, and you know, we in the NFB also don't have unlimited resources. We can't take every case that comes across our desk, unfortunately. We'd love to, but we just can't. And so for us to say, no, this is absolutely egregious, and not only is this absolutely egregious, but this is egregious enough that we feel that at this point, the only way to possibly salvage the situation for these two students and the students that come after, and to set a precedent, which I think is equally as important, for other universities of how it should be done right, you know, that's when the lawsuit came into effect. And so it's not that we just willy-nilly run out and, oh, you didn't, you know, you didn't have a an alt tag on this image, and that's the only thing on your website that's broken, but we're going to sue you for that. No,
1: no,
0: that's not how it works.
1: you folks were not too happy. And plus, and you don't have to talk about this, but it can't be fun to still be attending the university that you're in litigation with, in certain ways. So, I mean, this is not a course of action that anybody takes lightly, including the Federation, and I imagine certainly not the two of you.
2: Absolutely. Yeah. It's very uncomfortable. So,
0: yeah, I can't even imagine. Are you both still students at the university, or what does that look like while this is going on? Because I can't quite imagine being in court with certain people one day and then coming back to class in another day. So what does that look like? Can you talk about that?
2: Sure. That's what it's going to look like. So, wow. You know, it's there's tension. I feel like, you know, it's just extremely uncomfortable. That's the best way to put it. And it's really sad. It's really sad that it had to come down to this, because we didn't want it to. So,
3: yeah. And I would also just add to that, you know, I just, again, I know I kind of back up a little bit, and I just wanted to kind of echo, you know, what Ms. Riccobono said about the National Federation of the Blind. You know, on one hand, you know, the National Federation of the Blind, feels, and you know, they've made this amply clear in many of their publications that, you know, discrimination itself is actually the thing that holds back, you know, people with disabilities, you know, the most. And we tried, I mean, I'm talking countless meetings with the university over and over and over and over again. And to Ms. Cook's credit, you know, you're talking somebody with 30 years of experience in rehabilitation counseling, someone that ran the West Virginia Rehabilitation Blind Services Division. So, I mean, we had, you know, weight of experts, experienced people that really, you know, knew how field placement and some of these things should look, and what should that look like, and they were willing to sit and take the time to delicately address these problems, and yeah, and then to just to what Mr. Danielson said, that, you know, not to brag or nothing, but yeah, academically speaking, you know, you're talking about, and I know she doesn't like to brag about herself, so I'll brag, you know, for her. You're talking about somebody that is a single mother. Okay. You're talking about somebody that graduated a university with honors in psychology, you know, is in psychi, and is going to graduate school. And having this significant event of losing your vision, but not just losing your vision at a frequency and rate that most individuals would step away from, you know, graduate school and those responsibilities and all the other things that she deals with, and just address that, that's significant enough. And yet she's still willing to persevere and to like you all said, stay inside of a program that we're actively challenging in litigation as social work students, which I would also just add for this happening, by the way, from a school of social work that is accredited by the CSWE is heartbreaking to me. It's truly heartbreaking.
1: And I should say, Miranda is also a 2024 scholarship winner, and you didn't brag on yourself, Harold, but you have I believe you have, and I'm not going to remember the name of it, but you have some kind of national fellowship in your field, correct?
3: Yeah, well, I did. So,
1: right.
3: I was actually one of only 23 people that was selected for the Rural Integrated Behavioral Health Program through HRSA. That's through, the Department of Health and Human Services. And I also graduated, by the way, undergrad in the School of Social Work in Alpha Delta Mu, which is West Virginia State University's chapter of the National Honor Society in Social Work. So, you're talking to two people that this is very important to us on many different levels. We were not at all litigation, happy.
1: Right. And two people that don't make excuses, that meet challenges head on and have succeeded.
0: Two people that would really be so valuable in the field of social work for so many different ways. I mean, talk about all the things that social workers try to help clients with.
2: Yeah, and can I speak on that? So
0: yeah, of course. I am
2: a survivor of domestic violence, and I'm currently doing an internship at the YWCA Resolve Family Abuse Program. And one of the reasons why social work is so important to me is because as a single mother, I had to learn to navigate poverty and those complex systems. And I just really want to empower other people in West Virginia to live up to their fullest potential and to help them navigate those systems to meet their needs.
0: And that's what social work is supposed to be all about. And for the university to just stifle you at every turn, that is, I don't know, that's like a quadruple punch to the gut, in my opinion. Yeah. I mean, it's looking kind of difficult for you both right now. What does keep you going? And do you have any advice for others who are either planning to go to college and are a little bit worried about the process, or who might be in a similar situation? What are the things that you're learning and taking from this? Are there any bright sides right now that you can share?
2: My bright side would be to have a friend like Harold who's going through a similar experience, and so someone who understands what I'm going through. And I know not everyone will have that, but just being mindful, continuing to advocate for yourself, just don't give up. And a lot of times throughout this process, I've received a lot of blame for the problems with accessibility, and I just don't internalize that. I just keep moving forward because I need to set an example for my boys. And that's what's most important to me, to keep my eye on the prize that I'm going to graduate, that I'm going to be employed, and I'm going to set an example for my children. So, yeah.
3: Yeah. And I think the ray of hope for me, and probably the best way for me to look at it, even though, in my opinion, the restraints and the label that's been placed on me is unjust, in my opinion. I think the ray of hope for me is that, in this new internship that I'm at, is aptly named Redemption Services. And we actually worked with the CSED program in West Virginia, and what that is the children with serious emotional disorders. And so they oftentimes have families that are they're the most vulnerable. We in West Virginia, we have a epidemic of the foster care crisis, some of the highest rates in the nation, 7,000 children. And so the Ray of Hope is actually my clients, getting to work with these vulnerable children every single day, and to, again, like to see the growth, and the power that social work can have on a family system and restoring and reunifying that family system in an environment to where, not only are we giving you tools and coping mechanisms, but we're giving you positive binding resilience that you build up within yourself. And to get to watch that as a practitioner is amazing. It's truly a blessing to me. And I would say to all the people out there that are coming up against what NFB talks about often are low expectations. I would just recommend and encourage you that you see those low expectations as opportunities for challenging those low expectations. And the NFB has many, many different vehicles in which they do that. There are so many different things that you can do through the National Federation of the Blind in regards to building up a coalition of people that are like-minded, especially students. I can't say enough about, the NABS organization. They do so many different things, so many different events. They're extremely, the board on the NABS board is extremely passionate individuals, and scholars in their own right, and achievers in their own right. So I would just tell you that, you're not alone. And a lot of those low expectations and a lot of those barriers, they are isolating at first. But again, I think you should just look at those low expectations as an opportunity to turn those low expectations into an example, and how we can raise them together, with each other's help. Because that's what it's all about when it comes to really being a change agent and a wounded healer. We all have experiences, and we can look at those experiences and weaponize them in such a way to allow them to not to define us, but to refine us. That would be my advice to you.
0: Wow. Incredibly, incredibly well said. And I loved what Miranda said before about not taking it personally, because and I can't imagine how hard that is. But of course, we always tend to blame ourselves. Most of us are much harder on ourselves than anybody else would ever truly be in real life. And so not taking that personally, really being able to step back and say, the fact that this is inaccessible is not my fault. Like, I didn't create the course. I didn't pick the articles. This is not my fault. And what's the definition of insanity? Doing the same thing over and over and expecting different results. And so if I'm beating my head against the wall over and over and over, I'm going to get a headache. And it's not going to be helpful. And I'm still not going to be able to access this material because it's broken. Now, I mean, on the other hand, if there are things that you can learn, sometimes it is little tricks from other blind people who use the software that can say, oh, yeah, I was having trouble with that, but I've found that if I do this, this, and this, that sometimes it works better. And sometimes that does help. Obviously, I'm sure you've tried all of those things, all those tips and tricks. But I guess the first part is really talking to other people, figuring out, is it training that I need? Do I need more training on how to use my screen reader? Or do I need more training in Braille or whatever it might be? Or do I need tutoring? Is it not that the material is inaccessible? Is it that I'm horrible at math and I just need help to get through this subject, not because it's not accessible to me, but because it's math? And
1: yeah, I had help. A math tutor, by the mm-hmm. way.
0: Right. So, you know,
1: right
0: I need
1: it. Yeah.
0: Yeah. I need help with math because I just need help with math or whatever it is, or writing. You know, it's nothing to do with blindness, but maybe you have dyslexia in addition, or you have some other disability where writing is difficult, whatever it is. Those things and asking for that kind of help is completely okay. All students have the ability to get tutoring and different things if they're struggling in classes. But if you have a disability and everything that's put in your path is completely inaccessible to you, and there's nothing that's really put in place for you to have that change, then, as Miranda said, not taking that personally, not saying, oh my gosh, I'm not going to graduate and it's all my fault. Instead, kind of turning it around and these are low expectations. I still want my degree and here's what I'm going to do to go forward. And we do have a toolkit, Chris, right? A higher education toolkit on how to advocate in kind of those early stages. So hopefully you're not needing to get to the stage where Miranda and Harold are.
1: Yeah, hopefully. I mean, you know, it is important to point out there are blind college and graduate students, who are, all over this country. And there are institutions that have stepped up, and some of them because of settlements with the National Federation of the Blind and have done the right thing. And so it is important to realize that there are ways to deal with this. And there is our self-advocacy and higher education toolkit, which is available. Hopefully that is tremendously helpful to a lot of our blind students. And I will say that my bright side coming out of this story is that Harold Rogers and Miranda Lacey are part of the National Federation of the Blind, because these are two people who are going to make, who are working to make and to make a positive difference for blind people and for other people. Both of them so movingly talking about the work that they are doing and want to do. And we all have your back. We all have each other's back. We have the resources to help each other. And that is what our movement is all about.
0: Definitely. So I think we're kind of coming down to the end. Miranda and Harold, is there anything else that you would like to share with our listeners before we wrap up?
2: Thank you for bringing attention to this, because I feel like it's very important. And I think my goal here is that no blind person will ever feel how I've felt. So if nothing else comes from this, I hope that that's the result.
3: I would just say that, you know, that it's clear that, you know, together we can, you know, raise those expectations that are low, and to move towards a place in society in which we are living, you know, the lives that we want. And the National Federation of the Blind, you know, their new Access On podcast, by the way, is somebody that is a tech enthusiast in their spare time, is also an amazing resource.
1: Nice cross promotion there, Harold.
3: Yes, highly recommend that podcast.
0: Your check from Jonathan Mosen's in the mail.
1: Yeah, exactly.
3: He's amazing. Just getting just his voice.
0: Oh, I know. Isn't that the truth? During the national convention, I don't know if I've shared this on The Nation's Blind before, but our daughter Elizabeth was listening to Jonathan talk, and she's like, I think that he should read audiobooks because I want to hear him read books to me. So anyway, yeah, definitely. Chris, is there anything else you want to add?
1: No, I just want to thank these wonderful individuals for sharing their story and sharing their time with us. It can't have been easy, but you both did a wonderful job. And I think it will share with our listeners that none of us are alone as blind people, and none of us have to be alone, and we're all in this together.
0: Stronger together. That should be like a convention theme. Oh, wait, it already was.
1: I think we have.
0: Well, thank you all so much for listening to The Nation's Blind Podcast. We will definitely be with you, coming to you again. And until that time, remember, you can live the life you want.
1: Blindness is not what holds you back.
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6: Saluting the editor. From the editor, Barbara Pierce's more than 21 years of service as associate editor and editor of the Braille Monitor deserves more recognition than can be adequately given in the finite confines of this brief piece. In order to appreciate fully the volume of work and degree of devotion that she has offered, for the benefit of the general public, our membership, and our organizational record, you would have to review the more than 200 issues and 13,000 pages of our magazine that have been published under her direction in the last two decades. More than this, you would have to consider the variety of subjects covered and the degree of detailed knowledge that she had to accumulate before committing to print an article in these pages. Mostly, though, you would have to know the character of the woman, her meticulous attention to every detail, and the abiding love and loyalty to our movement that has motivated her year-round unflagging labors, in order to assess her contribution fairly. As I assume the editorship of the Braille Monitor, I want to acknowledge publicly the invaluable role that Barbara has played in preparing me for this incredible and humbling responsibility. She has been more than a professional colleague, conscientiously imparting her technical expertise, management strategies, and political experience. She has offered me essential counsel about the traditional practices of our magazine, yet she has wisely urged me to find my own editorial voice and style. Most important, Barbara has been a supportive mentor and caring friend. I am especially grateful for her personal warmth and calm confidence in me. These qualities have helped to quiet the occasional doubts and fears that I have known during this transition. If I am equal to maintaining the standard of excellence that Barbara has set for the Braille Monitor, it will be in large part a testament to her influence and effort. I look forward to her guidance and help in the months and years to come. The Braille Monitor will be richer for her continued involvement. We print below the reflections of several others who wanted to join me in recognizing the shape and substance that Barbara's editorial efforts have had on the magazine and the lives of its readers. These comments represent only a sample of the voices of those who together wanted to say thank you to Barbara for her years of dedicated service. Here they are. Gary Wonder. Writing a tribute to Barbara Pierce is one of the hardest assignments I've ever undertaken, but one where the honor I feel at being asked is unparalleled. When I think of Barbara, I think of the beauty which can be found in balance. What other word can convey the blending of intelligence and confidence that peacefully coexist with modesty and kindness in this wonderful human being, a soul who possesses the firmness to know the right thing to do and the compassion to understand when we often fall short of doing it? When I look back over Barbara's editing of the Braille Monitor, I realize my favorite contributions are not her fair but tough investigative articles or her superb convention roundups. They are outstanding, but what I most appreciate and marvel at are her introductions. In those brief pieces are found not only the smooth transitions from one article to the next, but the setting of the stage to put what is to come in historical perspective, to show how it relates to the movement and our current challenges, and to hint at the things the article will help us learn. Many of these contributions are so well crafted that even the author of the article must sometimes say, "Wow, I never quite thought of it like that," or, "Yes, that's what I've been saying all along." Like many others, I have been helped to shine in these pages, not only because I took the time to try writing something, but because someone saw a glimpse of what might be and made it what I could not. Thanks so much for making the Braille Monitor a publication second to none in its interesting articles, grammatical correctness, and the balance necessary in the primary vehicle for communicating the hopes, dreams, obstacles, and successes of blind people in America. Pam Allen. When I was a sophomore in college in Ohio, I found out about a seminar for blind college students. The timing was perfect. I was ready to meet some competent and confident blind adults who could assist me as I navigated through college and beyond. Fortunately for me, the seminar introduced me to Barbara Pierce, along with leaders in the NFB of Ohio and the National Association of Blind Students. Little did I know that that seminar would mark the beginning of a new chapter in my life. It was a tremendous turning point for me because it exposed me to the philosophy of the National Federation of the Blind. From the moment we met, I was impressed by Barbara. Her intelligence, grace, patience, and leadership were inspiring. I had many questions about the NFB, and she talked patiently with me throughout the year following the seminar. She connected me with Joanne Wilson and the Louisiana Center for the Blind. She served, and still serves, as a role model for me in many ways, both personally and professionally. I began reading the Braille Monitor after attending the seminar. The publication introduced me to many important topics and helped me develop a true understanding of the issues we face as blind people. I came to realize the importance and the influence of this publication. Through her writings, Barbara has helped many of us understand more thoroughly our mission and philosophy. Her kindness, compassion, fierce determination, and advocacy have shaped many lives. I salute Barbara for her outstanding work. I thank her for her selflessness, her dedication, and her example. It is an honor and privilege to call her my friend and colleague. Ramona Walhoff. Barbara always has words to express what needs to be said. She is sensible, level-headed, and reaches out to people who need compassion and moral support. She has sparkle and imagination. Following a weekend many years ago during which she read Federation literature, having exhausted all of her other reading material, Barbara has been steadfast and hardworking in the NFB. Her speeches and writing have inspired us. Her judgment has guided us. Her commitment has held people together. Although Barbara may have fewer titles in the future, I have no doubt that she will still be at state and national conventions, finding new ways to contribute to the movement.
7: Letting the world know that blindness is not the characteristic that holds us back. We're NFBRN, the National Federation of the Blind Radio Network.
6: Objection sustained by Deborah Kent Stein. A photo appears on the page, the caption, Deborah Kent Stein. From the editor, Debbie Stein needs little in the way of an introduction. She is a professional writer with many books to her credit. She is also a Federationist whose long and distinguished service would be the envy of any of us. For all of her accomplishments, the one barrier she has not broken is the one that stands between her and performing her duty as a citizen and participating on juries. Here is her story. The morning I went for jury duty, I was braced for the challenge. Justice is supposed to be blind, but only a handful of blind people have ever been allowed to serve on juries in Illinois. I wasn't just there to do my civic duty. I was there to make a statement. As I stood in line to be assigned to a group for selection, a hand seized my arm. With no introduction, a woman ordered, "Come on, I'll give you a pass so you can go home." "No thank you," I said, twisting free. "I just got here." I had to say it twice more before she let me get back in line. When I reached the clerk, he told me, 3C. I followed a crowd of 3Cs to an auditorium where we were told to wait. We waited for more than 2 hours. Finally, a bailiff announced that the judge would speak to us in room 214. As I followed my group out the door, another hand clamped around my upper arm. At least this time the stranger introduced herself. "I'm Sophie," she said. "The bailiff told me to take care of you." "Let go of me, please," I said. "I'm fine." Sophie let go, but she insisted on escorting me to room 214. "I'll get you when the judge is done," she said. "Don't move." Judge Mathias told us that being a juror is an important social responsibility. If we were chosen to serve, it was our duty to be impartial. We must not be influenced by outward appearances. We must listen to the evidence and make an unbiased decision. As soon as he dismissed us, I headed for the door and I managed to escape before Sophie came to get me. I followed the sound of pounding feet, found the stairs, and headed down. At the first floor, I caught the rancid smell of cafeteria food, and when I descended to the basement, I followed the clatter of silverware. The line snaked out the door, but it moved pretty fast. The woman behind the counter dished up a burrito and fruit salad, and I loaded them onto my tray. "What have you got?" asked the man at the register. "You gotta tell me, I'm blind." "You are?" I cried. "Me too." I reached for his hand and we slapped palms. He said his name was Thomas. "I've got jury duty," I told him. "They tried to send me home, but I'm still here." "Hang in there," Thomas said. "Don't let them take you down." Sophie caught up with me as I finished my fruit salad. "I told you to wait," she fumed. "I had to look for you all over." "You didn't have to," I pointed out. "I'll take you to the office now," she said. "They'll give you your check." "Not yet," I said. "I'm due back in the auditorium." In the auditorium, Judge Mathias called on members of Group 3C one by one. He asked each person a series of questions. "Where do you live? How far did you go in school? What magazines do you read? And finally, have you ever been the victim of a violent crime?" One by one, people were sent to wait in another auditorium or told to go upstairs for further screening. When my name was called, I stood up with my white cane in my hand, but the judge didn't ask me any questions. "Come with me," he said. "We need to discuss this." I followed Judge Mathias into a back room. He introduced me to the defense lawyer and the lawyer for the prosecution. "Each lawyer has two peremptory exclusions," the judge explained. "That means either lawyer can say no to two jurors without giving any reason. But if I take you out of the pool myself, the lawyers won't have to use any of their peremptories on you. I just need to ask you a few things to help me think this through." No way was I going to serve. It was just a matter of who would exclude me. I remember Thomas saying, "Don't let them take you down." "How could you understand the evidence that's presented?" Judge Mathias asked. "I'll listen," I said. I couldn't resist adding, "impartially." "Other jurors take notes," the judge said. "I don't suppose you can do that." "I'll take notes," I told him, "in Braille." "Well, I suppose," the judge said, but I just don't feel comfortable. I have to take you out of the pool." On either side of me, the lawyers murmured in relief. Their peremptory exclusions were safe. "Hang in there," Thomas had told me. As I rose to leave, I said, "Your Honor, I'd like you to know a few things about me. I live in Chicago. I have a master's degree. I read Smithsonian and National Geographic, and I've never been the victim of a violent crime. But not all crimes are physically violent. I wished I had dared to remind him of that." "I'll give this some thought," Judge Mathias said. "Maybe next time I face this situation, I'll make a different decision." Sophie was waiting for me at the door. Of course she was. "I can get my check now," I said. "I'm done for today."
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9: 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We hear a couple of listener questions about working with Microsoft's Copilot on the PC. Some customers are experiencing a serious bug with Apple's AirPods 4 with active noise cancellation. And in our tech tip, a listener discusses using a smartphone for full accessible control of a dishwasher. It's Jonathan Mosen at the Jernigan Institute in Baltimore, Maryland, welcoming you to episode 25 of the podcast. Wow. It is May the 14th as we publish this, if you're listening to it nice and early, and there are a couple of things to note about tomorrow, May the 15th. It is Global Accessibility Awareness Day. We do expect some announcements from some of the big tech companies, particularly Apple, who tend now to give us a little bit of a sneak peek into what might be coming accessibility-wise in the next version of iOS. So this is quite interesting because the WWDC, the Worldwide Developers Conference, isn't until next month. So it is people with disabilities who get that little bit of a sneak peek into iOS 19 before anyone else. So we look forward to that. Over on the Nation's Blind podcast, we have a special edition of the podcast for Global Accessibility Awareness Day. And on the evening of May the 15th, President Rick Abono will be doing a presidential release live, and that will also cover Global Accessibility Awareness Day. So a few things to be aware of if you're listening to this in time for that. Now let's look at our next boutique, and this is on indoor wayfinding technology. It's going to be happening on May 27th from 2 o'clock until 3:30 Eastern Time, and it's happening via Zoom. The indoor navigation technology field has expanded greatly in recent years. With the advancement of beacon, laser mapping, and smartphone technology, finding your way around a large and complex indoor space, like an airport or office building as a blind person, has become much easier. So in this boutique, we're going to be covering the different types of indoor navigation, smartphone applications, and the future of indoor navigation. Now you can register for the Indoor Navigation Software Boutique today. Just go to nfb.org/Cena. That's nfb.org/Cena and find the link for events and training, and you'll be able to register there. We will, of course, bring you highlights of that boutique right here on Access On, but there's nothing like actually attending it, because that way you can ask questions and have input into the discussion. So we look forward to seeing you there. Let's return to the series that we've been running on accessible meetings and how to participate to the max with the common platforms that are used around the place. Today we're focusing on Google Meet, and to talk about that, it's Kyle Belanger from our Cena team.
10: 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They have merged what used to be their Google Duo app into Google Meet, and I'll mention that briefly once I get into the demonstration. Google Meet on the desktop is exclusively controlled through the web browser. They have the ability to install it as what they call a web app, which I have done. But that essentially just runs in a dedicated Google Chrome or browser window and just gives you a shortcut to access it directly from your desktop rather than having to pull up the website all the time and things like that. Google Meet is free to use for everyone, and it integrates with if you have a Google Workspace account, whether it's the Google One account for home users or a Google Workspace business plan. 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We're on the Google Meet screen.
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10: And here we have a little carousel which has some information. 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
11: 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Heading level 2, get a link you can share. 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
10: And that's all that's on this page. So very simple, straightforward first page. 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
10: Which will just give me a link that I can then use when I'm ready to do it, send around to people, etc.
11: Start an instant meeting, 2 of 3.
10: We'll do this in a second. That does what it implies, just starts a meeting.
11: Schedule on Google Calendar, 3 of 3.
10: We'll open a Google Calendar form where you can create your own meeting and go from there. What we want right now is
11: start an instant meeting 2 of 3.
10: So I'll just press enter on that.
11: 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Change the setting. Heading level 1 DFA chip key.
10: So we have the meeting code at the top, and Google uses alphanumeric codes.
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10: And our meeting tools and host controls to lock the meeting, kick someone out, do whatever you need.
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10: I can invite others.
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10: 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Now, Google uses, instead of a series of numbers, Google uses letters for their meeting code, which can cause some interesting pronunciations with screen readers.
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11: 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Navigation.
10: And so that's the invite thing it prompts you. And it also wrote a very important point. 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
11: 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Settings, 10 of 10.
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11: More options.
10: Lastly, I'll show off the host controls.
11: 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Out of region navigation landmark. 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
11: 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Menu. 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
11: 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Call a phone number.
10: It gives me a box where I can enter a phone number or email. And this will send a link to the Google Meet app to that person. 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
11: A call.
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13: 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This is Lachlan Thomas from Melbourne, Australia. I wanted to make some comments about the discussion, Jonathan, between you and one of the other members of the NFB about Bluetooth earbuds and my experiences with them. Firstly, I just wanted to address Asia's remarks about using the Beats Bluetooth earbuds with the Victor Reader Stream 3. I believe, Asia, you talked about being unable to control the Victor Reader Stream's playback functions with the Bluetooth headphones. At the moment, I don't believe it is possible to control the Victor Reader's playback features with an external Bluetooth audio device, even if it has controls for playback. What are they calling? AVRC, I think it is? The Bluetooth peripheral? 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I think it only supports just in the volume. Late last year, I bought the Apple AirPods 4 with active noise

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There's a specific section in Apple Music for Dolby Atmos enhanced audio content, and I was very impressed with the performance. Some of the recordings were more impressive than others, but I was quite happy with the way the technology worked. I did have some issues. I have background app refresh on my iPhone switched off, and I did have some times where the headset would just, for some reason, switch from head tracked to positional audio, where I was still getting positional audio, but it wasn't relative to where my head was situated. I lock my iPhone whenever I'm not actively using it, so if I'm listening to music and it's just going to be playing music for a while, I will lock it. I do not like leaving my iPhone unlocked when I'm not actually manipulating or operating it. And so I have it locked, and I wonder if that was causing that problem I had, because when I would unlock it, positional head-tracked audio would return. Regarding the AirPods 4 with ANC themselves, I was very impressed with the presentation of the package. The AirPods felt quite comfortable in my ears. Now, these were the standard AirPods, not the AirPods Pro, so they didn't have the little replaceable rubber tips on the end of them. I don't understand how those things work, and I don't really care to understand. But I thought the sound quality was very adequate, very good, and I love the little carrying case they come in because it's so easy to charge the batteries in the headphones. And the case makes noises to indicate when it's charging or when it needs charging. Besides, it also has Find My enabled, so it's easy to track the case if you misplace it because you can make it beep. The case for the AirPods Pro, the AirPods 4 with ANC does have a little beeper speaker in it. The active noise cancellation performed very well. I was very impressed with that. Unfortunately, when I bought my AirPods 4 with ANC, I discovered a show-stopping bug. An absolute show-stopping, really serious bug with the headphones. I went through three of the AirPods 4 with ANC and had the exact same problem with each set. I was listening to music on my AirPods 4 with ANC, and suddenly, without any warning, the right AirPod started going, this really loud rumbling, crackling, hissing noise just started emanating from the earpiece. And I thought, oh, this isn't good. Why is it doing that? So I put the AirPods back in the case and closed the case and left it for a while, got them out again, and they started making that noise again. So I left them unattended in the case for about an hour, and they worked again, but then the right AirPod started popping. It started going pop, pop, pop, pop, and the popping started increasing in frequency. I returned the AirPods to Apple for a replacement. I explained that the right AirPod had failed and was making all kinds of unpleasant noises. I was issued a new set of AirPods from stock, and I took them home and tried them out, and I was very happy. 2 weeks later, the left AirPod started making the same noises, rumbling, crackling, hissing noises. It sounded like wind blowing in my ear. It was very unpleasant, and the noise was about as loud as the music I was listening to. I returned that set to Apple and was issued a new set. 2 days later, the right AirPod on the third set started behaving in exactly the same manner. I raised a ticket with Apple technical support, and eventually I just said, I've had enough. This isn't working for me. I can't use these things. They're no good. They're faulty. So I took them back to Apple and asked for a refund, which I was given. I really wanted to like the AirPods 4 with ANC. I really wanted to enjoy them. But that bug was too much. I just couldn't use them. Not in that state. And I would highly encourage anyone who wants the AirPods 4 with active noise cancellation to seek reassurance from Apple that this bug has been addressed before they buy them.
This was in December last year, January this year. I understand

0: there was a similar problem with the AirPods Pro 2, I believe, back in 2020. I can't remember the details, but I think Apple were either able to correct the problem with a firmware update or they had to redesign the AirPods. I can't remember. But if you're going to buy the AirPods 4 with ANC, I would really highly encourage you to ensure that the problem has been addressed before you spend the money. They're $299 Australian dollars, which is okay. The technology behind the AirPods is really quite sound, I thought. I liked the ability to have the little AirPods in my ears. Normally, I don't like earbuds. Normally, I prefer the headphones that go over the top of your head. But I thought they might be very convenient to use, and they were. The other issue that I have with them, and this is really the nature of the earbuds beast, is that because they don't hook onto or attach to your ear, they are vulnerable to coming out when you're performing certain activities. I found, for example, that if I wore my AirPods while I was eating, they would work their way out of my ears, which was a little bit annoying. You know, the way the technology works such that the AirPods can detect when you have only one AirPod in one ear and they can down-mix the audio to mono, I think is fantastic. I think the concept is very sound, but the execution just isn't quite there yet, I'm afraid. Now, I'm comparing my AirPods to a set of JBL Live 400BT Bluetooth headphones that I have. Cheap headphones, basic headphones, but very good headphones. I think I paid about $100 Australian for the JBL headphones at Officeworks. They do not have active noise cancellation, but they're noise isolating. And I find that they are compact and lightweight, but the sound quality they produce is really very serviceable for my needs. They also have an ambient aware feature, which, like the transparency modes on many Bluetooth AirPods and other earbuds, uses microphones on the headphones to basically pipe audio into your ears electronically. It's not a feature I use very much, but it is there. The JBL headphones app is not as accessible as it probably could be, but it's quite usable to a voiceover user. So those are my 2 cents.
1: And thank you for those 2 cents, Lachlan. Much appreciated. I did a little bit of research with ChatGPT in search mode and asked if there are other occurrences of this. The AirPods 4 with active noise cancellation experiencing crackling noises in one ear. And ChatGPT tells me there are numerous reports of this problem, the crackling in one ear. It says that the active noise cancellation feature seems to be the culprit, that it happens much more often when active noise cancellation is on, suggesting there may be some sort of issue with the active noise cancellation algorithm. Some people are reporting, apparently, that when they get a replacement, the problem goes away, suggesting that there is a bit of a bad batch somewhere. And perhaps, Lachlan, you got really unlucky and got 3 from that bad batch. Who knows what's going on? They do suggest that you ensure that your firmware for your AirPods 4 with active noise cancellation is right up to date, and that if you experience the problem, you take them back to Apple. Apple will swap them out. And if you don't get satisfaction, you can do what Lachlan did and get a refund. Regarding the AirPods falling out of your ears, Lachlan, well, that's precisely what that closer fitting with the custom tips of the AirPods Pro is designed to fix. So if you got the AirPods Pro and you fit the end of the earbud that best matches your ear canal size, they should stay in much more firmly. So with the generic tip, it's more likely that the AirPods are going to come out of your ears. So thank you very much. That's insightful, and hopefully it will help others. If you've had this experience, let us know whether you got it resolved. Access on at nfb.org is how you can get in touch. You can, if you're from an NFB chapter, let us know what chapter you're coming in from, and we'll give a shout out to that chapter. Access on at nfb.org. You can write something down, or you can do what Lachlan just did and send us an audio attachment. Rick Roderick is writing in about Copilot. He says, I have been using the free version of Copilot. Up until today, it was working great. I would write the answer and Jaws would read it back. I updated Windows 11 this morning. When I was in Copilot, I was not put in the edit box. I tabbed until I got there. When I wrote the question, I could read what I wrote with speech, but it didn't show up on my Brilliant display. No answer was read to me. I had a sighted person check, and the answer was there. Using the JAWS cursor didn't show the result. I tried the same thing with NVDA. The text appeared on the Brilliant this time, but no text was read. The one thing that did work was speaking to Copilot through the microphone. Do you or any listeners know about the workaround for this situation? Let's see if anyone can help with this, Rick. I'm not able to produce it, but I can't produce it with exactly the same settings as you because I do have a Microsoft Copilot license, which gives me access to the professional version of Copilot. So when I run it, that's the experience that I'm getting, and it may be that that's the difference. If anybody else is using the free version of Copilot with the latest update to Windows 11 and JAWS with success, then do let us know how it's all working for you. Access on at nfb.org. We'll see if we can get some answers for you. In the meantime, though, if it is bothersome to you, I would encourage you to reach out to the Microsoft Disability Answer Desk. Microsoft does seem to have very good mechanisms in place for collecting feedback and ensuring that it's passed on to the correct people. So if you can have them see what's going on, maybe they can use technology to remote into your computer and they can verify what's going on, it may be that they can escalate this to developers and have it addressed. So never a bad idea to get in touch with the Disability Answer Desk. By and large, they are highly regarded, and you can find out about how to contact them on the Microsoft Accessibility website or just search for Disability Answer Desk. They have numbers all over the world. And they also are available through the Be My Eyes app if that's an easier way to work with it. And Peter from Melbourne is having some Copilot trouble as well. He writes, I have been trying to use Copilot, but when I ask it a question and the answer is provided, it is difficult, if not impossible, to copy the answer and paste into an email to myself so I can use the answer or instructions. For example, I asked Copilot to help write a poem for my wife's 70th birthday. And the only way to capture the poem has been to have my Sense Player ready to record the poem as it is read by JAWS. I can get back to the questions I asked, but not the answer. Any suggestions would be greatly appreciated. Peter, I can reproduce this if I use the Copilot feature that's built into Windows. So there are a couple of things that you might do. If you want to use that experience, you can use the JAWS speech history, which we talked about in episode 24 of Access On. So you can press the JAWS key with space and H, and then you will find everything that JAWS has said recently, and you can select what you want to select and copy it to the clipboard, and then you can go ahead and paste it in an email. You may also find that it's just better to use the web experience by going to copilot.microsoft.com, and when you do that, you'll have a standard web page, so copy and paste will work from there. And Rich Yamamoto says, I have a few tech questions that I'm looking to get resolved here. I'm looking for an accessible email client for Windows that works with both JAWS and NVDA. I've heard that Mozilla Thunderbird works well, but I've not had very good luck with this program using JAWS. I would use Outlook, but I can't unify all of my inboxes into one place. EM client is horrible, in all capital letters too, as it's too verbose, in my humble opinion. I'll take any ideas at this point. I just want something that is reliable at this point. I also don't like that I had to purchase an add-on to get Microsoft Exchange working with Thunderbird. I've even tried using a fork of Thunderbird called Betterbird, but I'm still not satisfied. Well, let's see if anyone has any suggestions for you, Rich. Maybe you can tell us a little more about the problems that you're experiencing with Thunderbird and JAWS, and people may be able to comment, because when you just tell us it doesn't work, that doesn't really give us much to go on in terms of troubleshooting the issue. I agree that it's a shame there is no unified inbox in Outlook, but Outlook has so much else to recommend it that I just tolerate that because it is such a comprehensive, accessible, efficient email client to use. Rich continues, I am exploring different password managers that are compatible across multiple devices. I like the idea of iCloud Keychain, or Passwords, as Apple now calls it. However, I don't like the iCloud Passwords web extension because it doesn't seem to play nice with screen readers. Is 1Password still a good solution to this? I've started using Windows more than my Mac nowadays, and I've heard very good things about it. Is it still accessible? Yes, it is still accessible. It went through a bit of a bad patch for a while. And unfortunately, what happens then is that people give up and technology changes all the time. So when 1Password 8 came out, there were some significant regressions. I hung on to 1Password 7, and it was to 1Password's credit that they kept 1Password 7 available while they resolved some of these accessibility issues. But I have found it excellent. I use 1Password all the time on multiple devices, including Mac, iPhone, and Windows, and it's great to have everything in sync across those devices. It's super accessible on iPhone, and you can integrate it so that when you get it set up correctly, you can just use Face ID. It'll log you in. It also has very good passkey support, and it has a directory of websites and services that support passkeys. So you can eventually transition away from using passwords to using passkeys, which are much more secure. So yeah, it's a great experience. Another one to consider is Bitwarden, which some people enjoy using very much. And I believe that is also accessible across all major platforms. So you may want to check it out. And there are plenty of comparisons on the web about Bitwarden versus 1Password. You may find that one suits your particular needs more than another. I think the critical thing is, whatever you choose to use, do use a password manager. In this day and age when identity theft is such a big deal, making sure you have a different password on every website that you use and employing two-factor authentication wherever it's available. And then, of course, switching away from passwords altogether to pass keys when you can, you'll be in better shape from a security perspective. And identity theft is no fun. This email comes from Tasha, who says, "Hi, Jonathan, I've been enjoying Access On, and after listening to the episode about Vector, I noticed some overlap between their product and an idea I've had for years now. I did email Make Sense Technology about my idea and haven't heard back, but wanted to share it with Access On listeners as well, since one of the biggest challenges I run into when trying to get researchers interested in it is that I'm, to my knowledge, the only blind person who has thought about how galvanic vestibular stimulation could help our community. I've contacted labs all over the country, but without a compelling case that GVS could help more than just me, I haven't been able to get anywhere. Some background. In addition to being blind, I have neurological differences that make mental mapping extremely difficult. The best way to describe it is that I have very little sense of horizontal and vertical planes, so all the sounds and other sensations I'm perceiving don't have a place to go. Think about it like listening to everything in mono or watching a movie without audio description. A few years ago, I had the opportunity to informally try out galvanic vestibular stimulation, or GVS. This involves stimulating the nerves in the middle ear responsible for balance, and it makes you feel like you are leaning in different directions. If it's powerful enough, it can even change the direction that you are walking in. I had a hypothesis that GVS would help me organize spatial information, and I was right. GVS can influence what direction your eyes are pointing in, something that I think a lot of totally blind people aren't aware of, because it's not that useful. But I found that having my gaze rapidly shift to a particular direction almost felt like my arm was stretching out into space, and I could direct my attention to that location. Suddenly, I had a sense of horizontal and vertical, and could organize all that jumbled up sensory information. For example, I knew I was looking in the direction of a painting in my front hall, and could connect the bit of light I was able to see to that painting. Without GVS, I just tune out the light perception because I have no idea where it's coming from. Sounds reflecting off surfaces also felt more meaningful. I have very good auditory processing, so I think the rapid shifts in direction I'm describing might be similar to what Makes Sense is trying to do with Vector. But the advantage of what I'm proposing is that GVS can be built into bone conduction headphones, so is hands-free. Also, instead of just giving us navigational cues, it has the potential to help us develop three-dimensional models of space, I'm not a cognitive neuroscientist, but I've done some research about GVS, vision, eye movement, and attention. The wearable I'm proposing would consist of GVS in bone conduction headphones paired with some kind of head or eye tracking, so the GVS pulses go in the opposite direction of eye or head movements. Maybe some computer vision could also be built in so the GVS pulses could direct our attention to salient objects in our environment. The closest I've come to finding other blind people who understand how this technology could benefit us are accounts of people who experience a sensation of a room getting bigger or smaller if they contract or expand their neck muscles. GVS is like this, but you don't even need to think about it. If you have had these kinds of experiences, are curious about the technology I'm describing, or would like to team up with me to generate interest in this topic, I can be reached at tasha.chemel, that's tasha.chemel@gmail.com. Let's talk more iPhone things now, and this email says, I am Sandy Halverson, president of our NFB of Virginia Potomac chapter. I have an iPhone 16 regular, which periodically defaults to the app library. I tried to remove it in settings, but it came back. Two blind friends who are far more tech savvy than I also attempted to remove it, and it keeps coming back. From the Brilliant, if I perform H with space three times, I can get to a page number and I'm out of the app library. When that doesn't let me escape the app library, if I lock the phone and unlock it, I can access my apps as I need, and life is good. I have not called Apple Accessibility, but will if I need to. Sandy, thank you very much for being in touch. During the iOS 18 beta cycle, I did come across people who said that they were experiencing this, that they were taken to the app library instead of their home screen. I thought it had been resolved, but it sounds like it hasn't been if you're still experiencing this. I've never seen this myself, but I know it's real because I know reliable beta testers who saw exactly this issue, and I don't know whether there's a workaround. So perhaps if somebody knows of this workaround, because it is a real thing for some people, let us know the secret. It would, I think, be worth calling Apple Accessibility, because there may be some sort of documented thing that you should do so that when you do the home gesture, you are actually on the home screen that you expect to be on and not the app library. So I'd encourage you to give them a call, see if they can help you out. But let's just see if anybody else can tell us what the magic trick here is. Access on at nfb.org if you want to be in touch on this one. Why is it that for some people the app library is popping up instead of the home screen, and what can be done about it? And Negoslav is in touch. He says, hi, Jonathan. I continue to enjoy the valuable content of your podcast. Thank you for that. I would like to take a moment to express my disappointment with the quality of support I recently received from Microsoft. I don't often need to use support services, and while I deeply appreciate the existence of a specialized accessibility support channel, I don't believe that staying silent helps improve service quality. Due to issues with transferring chats and contacts from Skype to Teams, I reached out to Microsoft Accessibility Support via Be My Eyes. From my experience and from hearing about similar issues from others, I suspect this migration process may still be somewhat underdeveloped, though that's a topic for another message. Several things during the support session stood out to me as problematic. Without informing me in advance, the support assistant uninstalled my current version of Teams and installed a different one. At one point, due to quick keys on the web, the assistant struggled to type something and nearly shut down my screen reader. Just before clicking exit, he asked for my permission. I promptly said no and switched JAWS to Forms mode. Observing his actions, I got the impression that there may be no clear procedure in place, or at least not one that he was familiar with, for working with blind users. He seemed to be researching solutions for my specific issue and Teams version in real time, including searching in Bing, though I am not sure if he followed some written instructions. Ultimately, he managed to transfer only the chat history but no visible contact section appeared. After consulting his supervisor, he agreed to escalate the issue to a higher-level support team. However, I later received an email thanking me for my satisfaction with the resolved issue, which was not the case. I had to reply, clarifying that the problem remained unresolved and remind them of the agreement to escalate it. I can't help but wonder whether I'm the only one encountering such difficulties, or the only one left with such an impression regarding the service quality. Especially at the beginning of the call, I had a vague feeling, entirely subjective, that he might have preferred to be doing something else. He was never impolite, and he did spend over an hour trying to help me. The issue was partially resolved, but a partial resolution is ultimately unsatisfying. On a side note, although I can mention contacts in chat by typing the @ symbol, it's much more convenient to have a dedicated contact section than having to remember dozens of handles. Thank you for taking the time to read this. Thanks, Nikoslav, and if anyone else has any feedback on the quality of service they receive from the Microsoft Disability Answer Desk, do be in touch. accesson@nfb.org is how you do that. And remember, if you're coming in from an NFB chapter, to tell us where you're from. Let's talk more about online meetings. And this email says, "Hello, Jonathan. This is Maurice Mines, president of the National Federation of the Blind, Deaf Blind Division. Here are some things that in your next episode, hopefully you can mention regarding deaf blind attendees or those who are hard of hearing and or deaf first, blind second, when dealing with online meetings. It is critical, absolutely no background noise in terms of participants. It is probably best for the host to mute everybody except for whomever is speaking. If Sally is speaking, Sally is strongly encouraged to say, 'Hi, my name is Sally,' and then Sally can say what she's going to say. When Sally is finished, Sally should stop talking. Everyone let everyone go silent for a few seconds. Then the next speaker can say, 'Hi, my name is Tom.' Then Tom can continue speaking. When Tom finishes, the same process is repeated. In other words, people need to say who they are and leave spaces between speakers if at all possible. The next thing I would strongly suggest is if you're doing a low budget thing and you want to make certain that people who use braille displays can follow along, I would strongly suggest that people enable that Zoom feature. I don't know what it does on other platforms, but for people who use braille displays and can't hear the meeting going and all the participants, this is extremely helpful if you can find a way to do so as a meeting host. Finally, if you're dealing with a participant who is deaf blind but is deaf and has some usable vision and they ask for a video interpreter, your chapter group or what have you should seriously think about fundraising to make certain you hire professional certified interpreters. Because in that part of the deaf community, it is considered very bad to not have that type of setup. If people have specific questions about what I've mentioned above, they can feel free to reach out to the division and I will be happy to speak with them about what we do at our meetings normally, because we follow these rules as much as we can. Finally, if there are real issues with any of this, it is always best to record the meeting and also make sure that there is a transcript of that recording. This can be helpful to allow people who are deafblind and hard of hearing to either follow along, remember, or refer to particular portions of the meeting should they have questions or concerns. Let's talk ham radio now, and unfortunately there is no name associated with this message, so I can't tell you who it is, but you may know who it is because it starts off, "Greetings from Western Maryland and the newly elected Vice President of the Western Maryland Chapter. Well, congratulations on the election. One problem I'm having is trying to learn new skills using Winlink to send digital traffic. The program to operate the Winlink is Winlink Express, and that has proven an exercise in futility. The airmail program is an alternative, but it has quirks of its own. The problem I have with airmail is you have a form in the program which consists of a green button where you can start filling a blank form. This button doesn't display consistently, even after you hit Alt Space X to enlarge the window in question. Well, if anyone has any help for that listener, With Winlink and Airmail, which are programs related to amateur radio, do be in touch. Access on at nfb.org. Mike May is commenting on YouTube TV. He says, Jonathan, I was a long-time user of TiVo. They had a web interface and then various box versions. They remain the most responsive of any TV access I have, including Comcast, Spectrum, and YouTube. I cut the cord a couple of years ago to YouTube TV using the Amazon Fire TV in the house. The phone app is very good. The TV interface takes some getting used to, but is pretty good, other than being slow. The one very annoying factor is that the volume bursts much louder when you go from home Fire TV channels to the YouTube ones. I talked to my friend Peter Cantasani, who was at Amazon. He looked into this and never gave a solution. It has somewhat to do with the connection to my stereo. There are various settings which are supposed to equalize the sound levels. I have tried them all, and they don't help much. I now just deal with it. Thanks, Mike. That does sound frustrating. Let's talk personal finance now, and it takes me back to the old bulletin board days, which many people listening to this won't even have been around for. But you used to have these taglines that would appear at the bottom of messages in the bulletin board days. And one of them was, money talks, mine always says goodbye. Well, here's Kevin, and he says, I have been on a journey with my personal finance management resources. Thankfully, my bank has a very accessible app and website. My credit card provider's apps are also generally very accessible. My struggle has been with a service to aggregate all of my accounts together for tracking purposes. Years ago, when I could still use screen magnification to navigate, I was able to successfully use Quicken Desktop. Once my vision had degraded enough that I had to depend totally on my screen reader, Quicken was no longer usable. I then migrated to Mint. Their website was mostly accessible and their app was great. But Intuit discontinued that service and migrated everyone to Credit Karma. I was not excited about that option, so I went looking once again. I landed on Quicken Simplify. Their iOS app is mostly accessible, but there are a few things that you can only do on their web app on the PC. And I would also prefer to use my PC. It will occasionally force me to log in again, and on my last attempt, the login screen was completely inaccessible. I tried multiple screen readers. After logging in with the help of an IRA agent, I can navigate around and get basic information. But if I want to accomplish much of anything, I once again have to call an IRA agent. Any help you can give me at Quicken would be greatly appreciated. Thank you for alerting us to this, Kevin. I'm sorry to hear about Quicken, because years ago on another podcast I was doing, we did a series on Quicken, and it did seem to be accessible at the time. But of course, things change so quickly and accessibility is very fickle. It can come and go, unfortunately. And this is one of the challenges that we face. So let's put it out there in terms of either this particular software or other financial aggregation packages that people have found that may be accessible. But we'll certainly make a note of this and see if we can establish some good communications with Quicken on this. So I appreciate you letting us know that you're having that issue. And we're concluding with our tech tip. The Access on Audience has come through again. We had an inquiry last week about accessible dishwashers. And Ronit, I do hope I'm pronouncing that correctly, in San Jose says, Hi, Jonathan, I'm really enjoying your podcast and all your demonstrations. I wanted to reply to the listener who was asking about accessible dishwashers. We recently got a new dishwasher and decided on the Bosch brand. Any of the dishwashers you pick from their line, except perhaps the lowest end, have the ability to be controlled with the Bosch mobile app. I am using an iPhone and their app is very accessible. Once you turn on the remote option from the app itself, it allows you to select all options, all cycles, and all special features from the app. You can turn on the machine, set delay, turn off a cycle, and check to see how much time is left. You also get notifications as to when cycles are completed and when you need to add rinse aid. It's so accessible that we did not need to add any locator dots on the machine itself, although I did just put one on the power button in case of any connection errors. So far, in the last year of use, I haven't had any issues. I wish all home appliances were this accessible. Hope this helps. It does indeed. Thank you so much for that. That sounds very impressive. That concludes this episode of Access On, the technology podcast of the National Federation of the Blind. 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
3: Advice from a 7-year-old. By Tim Day. Tim is 7 years old and attends Roosevelt Elementary School in Bellingham, Washington, where he is in the first grade. Tim sent this to me in Braille. As you can see, he has some advice for parents of blind children. Tim's mother, Debbie Day, is an active and enthusiastic member of the National Federation of the Blind and its Northwest Parents Division. She also coordinates the Blindness and Adoption Network of the National NFB Parents of Blind Children Division. Blind children don't see. They must use a cane. Canes help a lot. Blind children must know what things are. Some blind children haven't been to a rectory. Some blind children haven't been in a taxi. Others haven't been in a motorhome. Go see things with your children. Blind children read Braille. They must have Braille books. Braille is fun. I like to read and write Braille. I have an electric Braille writer. It has one-handed extension keys because I have cerebral palsy and my left hand is not strong. I have a Braille speak and spell, and have learned how to spell lots of new words. I like to get a perfect score.
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5: All right, before we get to our resolutions, we want to spend some time really thinking about our equal protections under the law. And when you think about the people that might speak on this topic, I think we've gotten the best one we could, which is our general counsel, Eve Hill. Now, besides working closely with the National Federation of the Blind, Eve champions a lot of other causes and serves as legal counsel in a lot of other cases, and she's a tireless advocate. She doesn't rest much. She doesn't rest much, and she's always considering what she can do to help combat injustice and strengthen the laws of our nation. So the best thing that I can say about Eve Hill is thank goodness she's on our side. And it's really a joy and pleasure to work with her on a regular basis. Here's the General Counsel of the National Federation of the Blind. Here's Eve Hill.
6: You

0: right. Thank you. Hello, Federation family. As Mark said, I'm Eve Hill. I am a disability rights lawyer at Brown, Goldstein & Levy and the proud general counsel of the National Federation of the Blind. And this convention gives me the energy I need to keep going and being tireless for the rest of the year. So thank you. Now, I come to you not just as a lawyer, not just as an advocate, but as a believer in you, a believer in us, and a believer in the power of collective action. But I'm not here to talk at you like I usually do. I want us to speak together because the change we seek is going to come from you, not from me. And I want us to get loud because the people in Washington, D.C. need to hear us. So let's practice. When I ask, who will fight, you say, NFB. When I ask, who will lead, you say, NFB. Let's try it. Who will fight?
1: NFB.
0: Who will lead?
1: NFB.
0: Great. There are going to be more questions, but the same answer. So let's go. Now, here's the bad news. We currently face threats to the civil rights of blind and other people with disabilities like never before. Offices for civil rights across the federal government have been decimated or shut down entirely. The Department of Justice Civil Rights Division has lost most of its lawyers. The Equal Employment Opportunity Commission, where you're required to file any employment discrimination claim before you can go to court, is going to reduce its staff to a 45-year low over the next year. And the employees that are left in those agencies have been redirected to focus on issues other than disability civil rights. So I ask you, who can we count on when enforcement agencies fail us? Who will lead when the systems leave us behind? You're good. These cuts will leave thousands, tens of thousands of people with disabilities without a federal mechanism to challenge injustice and discrimination. The Department of Education Office for Civil Rights alone received over 22,000 complaints each year and resolved 16,000 of them a year, and 35% of those were for disability discrimination. Now it is only staffed to handle about 7,000 complaints, less than half of what it used to do. And disability cases are no longer a priority. And as the department itself is slated to shut down, there is no clear plan for what happens to civil rights enforcement. The Department of Justice received 95,000 complaints just under Title III of the Americans with Disabilities in 5 years. That's 19,000 a year. The EEOC received 29,000 disability complaints alone in 2024, a 25-year high. So I ask you again, who is going to investigate discrimination cases on behalf of the blind when federal agencies fail us? Who will litigate? Who will make justice real? These are not just numbers. These are people's lives. Blind people are being shut out of crucial, inaccessible websites and important notices like Target and Domino's and H&R Block before the NFB challenged them. Like Exact Care Pharmacy and the Iowa Department of Health and Human Services, who we're still challenging, and like the IRS and the UNC healthcare system, who the NFB challenged. Blind students are being denied equal opportunity in education by schools like West Virginia University, who we're suing. Los Angeles Community College District, who we've been suing for a decade, and Oregon State University. Blind workers are being discriminated against by federal agencies like Lorette Santos and the VA and Miriam Sementuala at the Department of State. They're being discriminated against by state and local government agencies like Marianne Miorelli, Harriet Goh, and Ashlyn Johnson, and by private employers like Aaron Scheides and Roy Gelfand, all of whom have stood up with the NFB to challenge this discrimination. And blind voters across the country are being shut out of private, independent, absentee voting. So I ask you, who will stand with them? Who will take their cases? Who will defend the rights of blind people across the country? Now, we're not just facing cutbacks in enforcement. We're facing rollbacks to our rights themselves. The Department of Labor plans to rescind its regulations implementing the disability affirmative action requirements for federal contractors to hire people with disabilities. Now, this is important because, in part as a result of these regulations, the employment rate of people with disabilities is at the highest level since records began being kept. The employment rate over the 10 years since these regulations were introduced has risen by 11 percentage points. But these effective regulations are being scrapped. The Department of Health and Human Services has been sued by Texas and 16 other states challenging its new Section 504 regulation, which requires websites, kiosks, and other technologies to be accessible and prohibits disability discrimination by child welfare systems, something the NFB has been taking on for decades. The NFB and all of you have already made yourselves heard by those states about the importance of these regulations, and the cases currently stayed. But we expect HHS may fully or partially rescind those regulations to reach a settlement of that case, which would eliminate our important civil rights. The American Council on Education has asked the federal government to roll back the new Department of Justice ADA Title II regulations, making clear that state and local government websites have to be accessible. The NFB and its affiliates and members have actively participated in the notice and comment procedures on those regulations for 14 years. The Department of Energy is unilaterally revoking its regulation that requires federally funded buildings to be accessible at all. So who will fight back against regulations being rescinded? Who will protect access to technology?
1: NFB.
0: Who spent decades fighting for these rules and will now defend them?
1: NFB.
0: And so now let's talk about the courts. They are slamming the doors shut in our faces. They are eliminating private rights of action, essentially saying, oh yeah, you have a right, but no way to enforce it. In Cummings versus Premier Rehab, the Supreme Court ruled that emotional distress damages caused by discrimination are not available under Section 504, and most courts have applied that to Title II of the ADA as well. In Trump versus CASA, the Supreme Court banned universal injunctions to address discrimination nationwide. Courts are imposing numerous onerous requirements for organizations and individuals to even have standing to assert their rights in court. And the Supreme Court recently ruled that a retired worker cannot challenge their discriminatory retirement benefits because they are no longer an employee of the company. How much sense does that make? So who will bring cases showing that other forms of damages are still available, like lost opportunities and lost educational opportunities? You got it. Who will fill courtrooms with blind people to show judges how important our rights are? What organization has members statewide and nationwide and is willing to bring class actions to establish our rights? Who will bring the vast, powerful network of real blind people to bear witness and demonstrate the impact of discrimination? We are also facing challenges to the very services people with disabilities rely on to survive. Many blind people receive benefits from the Social Security Administration, SSDI, SSI, and retirement benefits, benefits they have earned and paid for. And the NFB has actively litigated with the Social Security Administration, including through litigation, to make the processes of applying for and maintaining those benefits more effective and accessible. For example, we sued successfully SSA to require them to accept electronic signatures on application forms. But now, the Social Security Administration is cutting its staff to historic lows, cuts that are already making it more difficult, even impossible, to get help. Their website is crashing, their phone line is jammed, and field offices are ghost towns. So what did we do? You guessed it. The NFB and several members sued to stop these cuts, asserting the cuts violate Section 504 of the Rehabilitation Act and the Administrative Procedure Act. The court denied our motion for preliminary injunction, which was intended to stop the cuts before they happened, but we are still in the fight. But more cutbacks are coming, such as at the Centers for Medicare and Medicaid Services, which many blind people rely on for essential health care services. And the Department of Education is slated to be shut, which many blind students rely on for special education services and higher education grants. So who will challenge those systems when they fail blind people?
1: NFB!
0: Who will demand access to benefits and services?
1: NFB!
0: And who will not back down?
1: NFB!
0: The collective action of the NFB, its affiliates, and its members is more important now than it has ever been. These are unusual times. But we have faced hard times before. We have rallied in the face of opposition before. And we have come through stronger. As President Bush said when he signed the Americans with Disabilities Act, our problems are large, but our unified heart is larger. Our challenges are great, but our will is greater. And in America, the most generous, optimistic nation on the face of the earth, we must not and will not rest until every man and woman with a dream has the means to achieve it. Who believes in the dreams of blind people? Now I'm going to change it up because y'all were so good at that. I'm going to make it trickier. Because the NFB is made up of people. All the people in this room, all the people in Zoom world, and all across the country. And the real power of collective action is the people who make it happen. As President Obama said, change will not come if we wait for some other person or if we wait for some other time. We are the ones we've been waiting for. We are the change that we seek. The power of the blind people's movement comes from us. We, the people. Yes, we can. Nothing about us without us. So the answer to my next few questions is, we will. Ready? Who will be the change that we seek?
1: We will.
0: And Martin Luther King reminded us that the arc of moral justice is long, but it bends towards justice. Who will bend the arc of the universe towards justice for blind people?
1: We will.
0: And Dr. Mark Maurer explained, we may lose the battle, but we will not lose the war because we will not stop fighting. Who will win the war for the rights of blind people?
1: We will.
0: All right. They may try to cut us out. They may try to roll back our rights. They may try to silence our voices. But we are still here. We are still fighting. We are still rising. because we do not wait. We do not yield. We do not stop. One last time, say it loud, we will. Who will fight?
1: We will.
0: Who will lead?
1: We will.
0: Who will build a better future for blind people? Thank you, Federation family, for letting me play. For letting me play a small role in the blind people's movement. It has been the honor of my career, and I am tremendously grateful. So let's go change the world together.
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3: I think this is a great item to end the afternoon on. And to give you a little history, one of the first things that I did in the office of the president, based on the priorities of this convention, was wrote to the CEO of Microsoft to express our deep frustration with accessibility at Microsoft. And the Federation requested respectfully, but with some urgency, that we needed a meeting with the CEO of Microsoft to talk about accessibility. Because of who we are as an organization, and because of who he is as a corporate leader, Satya Nadella invited me to come to Microsoft for a meeting in 2014, which I reported to you on during my 2015 presidential report. Our relationship with Microsoft 10 years ago was in a much different place than it is today. And one of the people that participated in that meeting, I think the first time that I met our speaker this afternoon was at that meeting just over 10 years ago. And we've been on a journey with Microsoft since then, continuing to grow and strengthen our trusted relationship, where we give Microsoft honest but frank feedback on the product direction. And with our speaker today, we talk often more about policy as much as we talk about the products themselves and the technology. She has proven to be a champion for us at Microsoft, but also in other spaces. And equally as important, she sincerely respects and invites the honest feedback. She's not afraid of the hard conversation, and she's always willing to talk about where some of the limitations might be and to find a path to work together to continue to advance the approach. So this presentation is about really the last decade of work that we have done in partnership with Microsoft, and maybe the next 10 years of our partnership. We're pleased to invite back to our stage the Vice President and Chief Accessibility Officer at Microsoft. Here's our friend Jenny Lay Fleury.

Good afternoon. How are we doing? I happen to know you can do better than that. How are we doing? All right, folks, I'm going to need that energy to continue. I am deaf and I cannot hear you. But I can see it and I enjoy it. My name is Jenny Leigh Fleury. I am the Chief Accessibility Officer at Microsoft. I have flown here from Seattle, where it is, 70 degrees and sunny, which is a little different to what I saw outside before I came in here. I should explain my accent. That is a British accent. I don't want any misunderstanding. I am not Australian. And I live in Washington State. So for you guys in the corner, I'm waving at you because I love you dearly. I'm here to talk about many different things. By the way, I should also explain, because of my deafness,

called Bing. I like Bing. My day job was figuring out advertising, search, trying to compete with this little thing called Google. My night job was building the disability employee group at Microsoft. Some of that group are in the room today. In fact, some of the accessibilitarians, which is our beautiful accessible community at Microsoft, are also here today. And I love and adore them all. It started incredibly small. I've now been at Microsoft 20 years. I've been a CAO, Chief Accessibility Officer, for 10. I've witnessed many, many, many shifts, both in technology, people, and accessibility. I'm a user of accessibility. I sign, I use captioning, and I'm deeply grateful for the incredible ASL interpreters and captioners you have at this event, including my own ASL interpreter, Mary, who sat right in front of me. What I want to do is take you through some of that learning. And I will mention that Dan Goldstein, who's sitting down here, when I got this job, told me that I needed to write it down. He told me that 10 years ago, and I laughed. I did not think that I would ever be standing on a stage as glorious as this one, trying to recall history and learning as I think about the future of accessibility. But here we are, Dan. I should have followed your advice, and I did not. So I'm going to take a stab at it. I'm going to talk a little bit about the past, the present, and the future. Are you with me? All right. Well, let me start with a little bit of tech history. I'm going to go back a little further than Mark said. And I'm going to actually talk about where we are and where Microsoft is, because we're actually celebrating a birthday this year. Microsoft is 50 years old. So am I. But I don't want to talk about that. It's terrifying. I will also say that we are celebrating over 30 years of accessibility at Microsoft. The first decade, 30 years. The first decade was kind of an interesting one when I go back, and I did go back, Dan. We built a lot of foundational practices. We put a new company-wide policy on accessibility, and in 1995, for those that were still or were around at that time, Microsoft launched its first set of accessibility features in the menu. That included Sound Sentry, sounds so weird now, Sound Sentry, high contrast, and access to this product, which many of you may use today, Zoom Text. For those with longer memories, we had some features before that. The first screen reading, I actually dug around and went into our history books and I sort of pulled out all the newspapers. They were paper newspapers back then. The first screen reading was actually a product called Slimware Windows Bridge. Anyone remember that? In 1992, which was in Windows 3.1. Can you believe it? It actually was the first thing that gave access to the graphical interface. Our first proper feature was in 1994. It's a feature that actually is still in our product today. It's called sticky keys. And you will hit it if you hit shift too many times. It's still invaluable to our friends in the mobility community. Windows 95 went down well, but as always, disabled people know best. And in 1998, we had our first community meeting. That was with a guy that you will probably know called Bill Gates. Bill Gates met with a room, an audience, that included the late and the great Judy Heumann. That room requested many, many features to be a part of Microsoft and to be part of our products. And top of the list probably won't surprise you, an in-box screen reader. Narrator launched in 2000. It wasn't a great launch, as Mark tells me often. But I will also say that internally within Microsoft, our internal community

0: community was growing. In fact, that's where I was focused. The ERG at Microsoft is probably my proudest accomplishment in my time and tenure at the company. By the way, I'm not done. I've got way more to do. In 2010, we launched this little conference called the Ability Summit. It had 20 people in it in the first year. 20 people, and I thought that was a raving success. It's still going, 15 years on. And in March this year, we welcomed 21,000 people. And I pinch myself, and then it's very clear why that is. Employee feedback, customer feedback is invaluable to the future of our products. You have made our products better with your feedback. And you've kept us grounded. You told us when we changed the Outlook ribbon. You told us how you felt. And we heard you. We also launched some really important services in that period of time, just before Mark sent me his love letter. We launched, very importantly, the Disability Answer Desk. Who uses it? Dad. Anyone heard of the Dad team? aka.ms/dad. Crystal Jones from our team is here today. We launched it with just 5 agents. Today it takes over 10,000 calls a month. Your feedback, your questions, your issues, the error message, which is never happen on Windows, but sometimes maybe they do. We work to get them fixed quickly. You can contact us and speak to any of our agents, but more importantly, you can also use the latest technology, AI, and Be My Eyes. And I'm grateful to our partnership with Be My Eyes. 50% of queries from blind people coming to Dad today are solved by Be My Eyes and AI. We also launched the Supported Employment Program, which hires intellectual developmental disabilities into Microsoft. This is a program that today operates in 28 countries and has over 600 hires. And here's the kicker. We do not support subminimum wage. We believe everyone is entitled to fair wages. And we do not work with 14C certificate holders. Which brings me to the last decade and the future decade. When I came into this position at the end of 2015, I had a humbling place to start. The only way was up. I put in a new series of goals to empower every person, every organization to achieve more in education, in employment, in the workplace, at home, and in play. Because at the core, accessibility does one very important thing. It makes life possible. It makes everything easier. Reflecting back, it was a challenging time. Windows was launching every 3 to 5 years, Office every 2 years, and there was this little thing called a Windows phone. I'm not going to talk about that. Gaming was new. LinkedIn was coming in. LinkedIn, by the way, updates 3 times a day. My job has evolved since. Microsoft has over 6,000 products, websites, and tools, and my job is to shepherd those 335 buildings and to make sure that our workplace and our hiring practices are accessible for everyone. We're not perfect, but I'm incredibly proud at how accessibility has become part of our DNA. There's a couple of things that I've learned from this. One, every employee in every company should be trained on accessibility. This year alone, we have trained 235,000 Microsoft employees on their obligations to make every product, every website, every tool, every meeting, every event accessible. We need every person to know this. We made that training publicly available, by the way. You can take it. You can have a look at it. We ripped out the Microsoft stuff, by the way. It's gone. All the nerdy stuff. We just put the framework out. 5.5 million have taken that training so far, and my new goal is far higher than that. The team doesn't know that yet. Accessibility must be managed as a business, as a priority. That means that you have to have consistent monitoring of what you do. And you have to move accessibility instead of break fix to build by design. Our testing tools that we use, which is accessibilityinsights.io, we have made available and free online for everyone to use. We have to remember, number three, that compliance is the floor, not the ceiling. I want every product to be usable, delightful, easy for everyone, and compliance is a beautiful thing, but it is not the goal. I love that Office now has an accessibility assistant that makes making an accessible document easier. Microsoft Teams has taken this theory. They've just actually launched Reflow. And Xbox, well, they said they needed a screen reader, and it got one. And then, four, you've got to innovate with people. The biggest, most important innovation that I think we probably created was done by an incredible person who is here today, Saqib, who created Seeing AI, which is used every month by hundreds of thousands of blind and low vision people. It is our only medically certified device at Microsoft, and it continues to evolve. Seeing AI now provides video descriptions free. And if you haven't downloaded it on your fruity device or your robot device, what are you doing? Get on it right now. So let's talk about the future. We're not perfect, but we're committed and we've learned a lot. And of course, the future includes one little thing that I haven't yet mentioned. Artificial intelligence. Anyone heard about it? Let me just add to the beautiful words of Jonathan Mosen. AI is not new. It started in the 1950s, and it's gone through incredible chapters in its journey, from descriptive to predictive to prescriptive. Good grief, did I say that right? Woo, that's a lot. And what everyone is talking about right now, generative AI. Generative AI is revolutionary. It trains on immense amounts of data, immense text, images, audio, and video to learn patterns and relationships. Once it's trained, it does not need to look at the code. You can point a camera at a screen and it will describe what it sees in inordinate amount of detail. That training is important, but it means that the quality gets better and better and better. What it means to you is that you can get on the spot context on images. Images that previously required manual tagging. Does it replace the need for accessibility and code-level design? Absolutely not. Which is why I love that Microsoft called its AI Copilot. Copilot, when it came out, we were like, what? But it makes so much sense. You are in control. AI is your copilot. We're early on this journey, but we are learning so much. We're learning that it can have a profound impact on blind and low vision. We're also learning that it can have a profound impact on other communities, especially neurodiverse. We did a study with EY. We spoke to 300 people across 17 companies, and 91% said that Copilot is a helpful assistive technology. An assistive technology. That floored me. But this is the next chapter and the one that we get to write. If we use the learning from the last decade, there are a couple of key principles as we go forward. One, we have to remember the basics. AI tools must be accessible. They must be navigable. They must be usable and delightful. It must be easy to find them. Even yesterday, Xbox made sure that every single game in the Xbox.com and digital priorities sets now have tags, so you can see all of the features, every single one, before you download and buy them. Simple things that make gaming discoverable. And by the way, my recommendations are Forza, Sea of Thieves, and Flight Simulator, all of which are great for blind and low vision. Just saying. Data must be representative, and we've got to innovate. And I will say, this is where I come back to my partnership with Mark. We took a risk a few months ago and did something that no one else has done. We methodically partnered with an organization that we love and trust, Be My Eyes, to buy data, to bring data from Be My Eyes into our AI to train it. In fact, 21 million minutes of data. And train it on blindness, on canes, on dogs, and the use of technology, so that when you search for blind imagery, you get representative results, not societal lens of what it thinks blindness is. Which, as we know, isn't great. It was done carefully, thoughtfully, with privacy and security always top of mind, and consent. And I called Mark and I said, I'm a bit nervous about this one. I'm a bit nervous. And so did Mike, sitting back there. And Mark said, we need to do it. AI must be representative of blind and low vision people. I'm really thrilled to share with you that the results of this are beginning to come through. When you create an image using Bing Creator coming through, which will give you the ability to create a Marvel type image or a cartoon image of anything or anyone, the data, if you ask it to create a blind person of any kind, will be representative and accurate. There will be no ski masks, night masks, or any of the ilk that you may have seen on search materials before because of this training. So, as I wrap up, I know I need to wrap up because the food here is so good. So good. We are in Louisiana, people. We are at an inflection point. We have huge challenges. Just 1 to 2% of websites are accessible today. Just breathe that in. It's a number that hasn't changed, and Mark and I have talked about many times. How do we change this? I believe that AI is going to have a big part to play in that dilemma. AI will understand images and pictures. It won't replace the need for code-level accessibility, but it will give you another tool, another assistive technology. Technology is a change in people. I cannot wait to see what happens in the next 5 to 10 years. I cannot wait to hear your feedback, whether it's to me directly or to Dad. Let me mention that again, aka.ms/DAD. We collectively need to be guardians of this next chapter to make sure that AI does not produce the harms. I do not want to see it impacting employment. By the way, we do not use AI tools. That is not our charter. And I have trained every single recruiter at Microsoft. And if we see the word JAWS, MBDA, blind or low vision, we go after that talent. Accessibility needs to be driven by the blind and low vision community and my colleagues in the deaf, neurodiverse, and disabled. So my ask to you all is to try it. I do not care what device you use. I don't care if it's fruity. I don't care if it's robot. I don't care if it's a PC, although I do recommend. Download Seeing AI, try Copilot, and please give us your feedback. And a deep, huge hug and thank you to all of you for the feedback, the patience, and resilience that you have given me and my team as we have charted this journey. And a special thank you to Mark Rico Bono. Thank you for your time.
1: 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I think we have enormously more confidence than we did 10 years ago in Microsoft, and a big part of that is the honest, open, and passionate work that Jenny Leigh Fleury has done. So let's give her another round of applause.
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3: The evolution of Braille. Can the past help plan the future? Part 2 of a 3-part article by the Braille Authority of North America, BANA. From the editor. In the May 2011 issue, we published Part 1 of this article prepared by the Braille Authority of North America. Here is Part 2. Part 1 of this article gave an overview of the vast changes that have occurred in both print and Braille in the last few decades. This installment provides background on the Braille Authority of North America, as well as a glimpse into its deliberations. The article also offers perspectives on the challenges of producing Braille today, given current codes and current production methods. The workings of the Braille Authority of North America. The mission of the Braille Authority of North America, BANA, is to assure literacy for tactile readers through standardization of Braille and/or tactile graphics. BANA's purpose is to promote and facilitate the use, teaching, and production of Braille. It publishes rules, interprets those rules, and renders opinions pertaining to Braille in all existing and future codes. It deals with codes now in existence or to be developed in the future in collaboration with other countries using English Braille. In exercising its function and authority, BANA considers the effects of its decisions on other existing Braille codes and formats, the ease of production by various methods, and the acceptability to readers. The board of BANA and all of its committees are made up of educators, transcribers, Braille producers, and Braille readers. More than 100 people are involved in BANA's work. As language changes, the need for new ways to represent things in Braille continues to require new symbols and new uses of current symbols. Braille readers need access to the same information as do their print reading counterparts in this age in which the norms for printed material are evolving rapidly. Despite the need to respond to the changes in language, making changes in Braille is not easy. BANA must deliberate very carefully before making even small changes to Braille. It is essential that BANA consider the impact of any changes on readability, writability, that is, how easy it is to write the code using various tools, computability, how accurately it can be translated and represented electronically, space considerations, familiarity to current Braille readers, and so on. There are many goals to balance, and not all of them can be achieved effectively all of the time. The benefits of making any change must be shown to outweigh the drawbacks. For example, when the term and icon for the euro were adopted in Europe in 1995, a Braille symbol had to be invented to represent that new print symbol. In 2007, BANA adopted new symbols for copyright and trademark. Before that, the practice had been to spell out the word, even though a print symbol was used in the original text. BANA cannot ignore the changing conventions of print without putting Braille readers at a significant disadvantage. The current process of keeping up has been to add new symbols as they come up, but with each new symbol and each new rule change, more ambiguity and more conflict are being created in Braille. An example of this is given later in this article. The following case provides a look into the workings of one of the BANA technical committees and the process through which decisions are weighed and made. Each technical committee of BANA works on various charges regarding changes and clarifications to a particular Braille code. The committees work via email and teleconferences and provide written reports of their progress to the BANA board for each of its semi-annual meetings. The Literary Braille Technical Committee was working on the seemingly simple task of deciding how to show emphasis of a part of a word. Partially emphasized words, that is, using indicators to identify bold or colored print or other font changes, are appearing with increasing frequency in elementary school textbooks, as well as in other materials that include challenging text, such as product brand names, as discussed later in this article. The committee's report to the board in the fall of 2006 included the following informal narrative as an illustration of the process by which the committee members approached this task. Read along and follow their thinking as they attempt to resolve this issue. First, we decide, following our principles, not to add a hyphen to signal the transition between regular print and italic or fully capitalized print, giving the Braille reader more accurate information about the print text. Of course, we all want to do that. Second, we decide to use the termination indicator as necessary to end italics or all caps. That looks good. All is going well. This is going to be easy. Third, someone points out that, following these rules, an italic indicator could come before an E, N, S, D, or T, causing confusion between the italicized letter and the contraction. Fourth, we then consider the letter sign to fix the problem. No, that won't work. It's not clear to the reader. Fifth, okay, we'll require uncontracted Braille and partially emphasized words. That's consistent with the current Braille format's guidelines. Sixth, that would solve the problem, but how is the reader going to know that this is uncontracted Braille? Sometimes a contraction not used early in the word will be a tip-off. Maybe the problem contraction will be the only one. Then the reader may have to stop to think a minute, but if reasonably well-educated, will probably be able to figure it out. It will be even easier if the reader happens to know the rule about the use of uncontracted Braille in this instance. How often will one find the word uses with the final S in italics? I guess even then the reader could probably tell whether uses or useless were intended. Sigh, not a perfect fix, especially in textbooks for children in elementary grades. What number are we on now? Well, maybe those hyphens weren't so bad after all. Now, why was it we wanted to get rid of them? Oh, that's right, to give the Braille reader accurate information about the print. How about making a symbol meaning uncontracted Braille coming? That would solve the problem completely. Wow, let's do it. Now, what symbol should we use? A, double letter sign. We could, but then we'd have to change the non-Latin passage indicator. B, three letter signs. Too long, it will never fly. C, letter sign followed by dots 2 and 3. That's kind of nice, but we'll have to be sure we don't want to use the letter sign for out-of-place punctuation. That would take a long time. Are we having fun yet? We thought this would be so easy to solve. Code building is a more challenging task than it first appears. Even simple fixes become complicated given the complexities of our current codes. The literary Braille code was not designed to be extensible. That is, there are no clear and specific rules for building and changing symbols in a logical fashion. Right now, every proposed change to the Braille code has to be considered individually in an ad hoc fashion. Current challenges in transcription, translation, and backtranslation of Braille. As discussed in the first part of this article, Braille transcribers often use Braille translation software to make their work more efficient. Braille translation software converts the text in an electronic document into characters that can be embossed in Braille onto paper or that can be shown on a refreshable Braille display. The software is written so that, as much as possible, it follows the rules for correct usage and placement of Braille contractions and symbols. While this software can often do a very good job of converting print characters into Braille symbols, there are still some situations in which a transcriber must intervene in order to produce accurate and comprehensible Braille. Charts and tables, descriptions of pictures, and transcription of spatial arithmetic are some obvious examples. However, other instances may be less obvious. Currently, human intervention is often required for such details as ensuring correct use of single and double quotation marks, proper displaying of acronyms and web addresses, handling of long passages written in all uppercase letters, removing excessive emphasis indication, correct use of dashes and hyphens, to name only a few. The intervention is largely required because the way these items are handled in print can vary greatly from document to document, and the rules for their use are far more restrictive in Braille than they are in print. Transcribers may need to follow additional steps to change an electronic file into correct Braille in other situations as well, such as changing decorative letters into text because the software does not recognize these images as letters. A transcriber can produce Braille that can be read either on paper or on a refreshable Braille display. However, as Braille readers gain greater access to refreshable Braille displays, the more common scenario is that they are using the displays to read directly from the screens of computers and mobile devices, and no transcriber is involved. Using this on-the-fly translation without transcriber intervention, the texts are often displayed incorrectly. Here are three examples. Example 1. According to current codes, email addresses should be brailled in computer Braille code so that each character in the address is clear to the reader. Yet, when reading in contracted refreshable Braille from a computer screen, an email address will display in contracted literary Braille, making the characters ambiguous. The user can take steps to view the address with no translation applied, but then the surrounding text is also displayed in uncoded characters. Special symbols often display incorrectly. For example, both the tilde and the caret display as dots 4 and 5. The underlying character displays as dots 4 and 6, no matter where it is, creating confusion with the print dot that appears in virtually every electronic address. These ambiguities can make for garbled translations and incorrect information to the reader. Example 2. There is often a great deal of confusion among single quotation marks, apostrophes, and accent marks. Because of the various ways these symbols are used in print, sometimes inner quotation marks displaying refreshable Braille as apostrophes, .3, and sometimes a mark that is intended as an apostrophe or accent mark is shown as an opening inner quotation mark, .6, .236. Example 3. When the sentence, H2O equals water, is displayed in refreshable Braille, the fact that the 2 is subscripted is usually ignored, and the equal sign may display as a full cell. If, as in this example, it is spaced away from the formula, the sentence reads instead as H2O for water. What's more, the way these situations are handled varies depending upon the screen reader or translation program being used. For instance, some programs simply display the equal sign as the word equals instead of a symbol. Therefore, the Braille reader is not getting the same information as the print reader of this text. Changing print conventions further complicate the job of accurate Braille translation. In some situations, it is unclear how to Braille something correctly at all, according to the current BANA codes. For example, a dollar sign most often comes at the beginning of a string of numbers, and the Braille symbol for the dollar sign in the literary code, dots 2, 5, and 6, when placed before a number sign, seems to have been chosen with the assumption that this would always be the case. Unlike the print dollar sign, the Braille symbol is dependent upon its placement for its meaning. In other contexts, dots 2, 5, and 6 has numerous possible meanings. How, then, should we handle the name of the pop music sensation that is pronounced Keisha, but who uses a dollar sign instead of an S in the middle of her name? According to the literary Braille code, an out-of-place dollar sign should be brailled as dot 4, 2, 5, 6, that is, dot 4 dollar sign. This seems to work when the dollar sign is by itself or when it follows a number or is in a context that refers to currency. Since the dot 4 can also stand for some kind of accent or letter modification and is also used as a print symbol indicator, the Braille reader might be quite puzzled to have dot 4, dots 2, 5, 6 turn up in the middle of a person's name. For clarity, should the name Keisha simply be brailled with an S instead of a dollar sign? That solution might work for readability, but it does not provide the Braille reader the same information that the print reader has. A transcriber encountering this name may spell it Keisha with an S, but include a transcriber's note indicating that the S is shown as a dollar sign in print. Of course, this solution is clear, but it requires the involvement of a transcriber rather than the name automatically and correctly displaying on a Braille device. But there is an easy fix, the astute Braille reader may say. There is a perfectly good symbol for the dollar sign in the math code. BANA should just use that in the literary code, too. The .4s may work because it is unambiguous and is associated with the shape of a print dollar sign. However, a change of the literary dollar sign to the one used in the Nemeth code would require use of different rules from those that apply in the Nemeth code. In the literary code, a number sign is required after the currency symbol if it precedes numbers and the numbers are in the top of the cell. However, in Nemeth code, there would be no number sign following the dollar sign, and the numbers are brailled in the lower part of the cell. Even with this approach, consistency still has not been established. The example above of the out-of-place dollar sign is not an isolated instance. There are countless other examples of words written in ways that make it difficult to apply some of the context-based Braille rules developed many decades ago. For example, brand and company names such as the sports store Fan Nation and the online service Bookshare.org use creative punctuation and capitalization to make their names stand out, but also make an exact representation in Braille more complex. If a company uses non-standard symbols in its name and a blind person misspells the company name on a cover letter for a job application because she did not get accurate information from the Braille, what are the chances that person will get the job? Should she have to check the spelling using audio or relying on a sighted person to tell her how it is spelled? Or should Braille, the primary literacy tool for people who are blind, be capable of giving the most accurate information? Aside from the difficulties in literary contexts, it is becoming increasingly problematic that a completely different code is used for mathematical and technical materials. These materials do not currently translate correctly with the use of software that does not include transcriber intervention. The need for a solution to this issue is ever more urgent as mathematical and computer code expressions increasingly appear in everyday contexts. To be clear, at this moment, no known solution would completely eliminate the need for a trained transcriber to intervene in order to verify that the format of an embossed Braille document is clear and conveys enough information about the layout of a print page or document. This is especially true in educational materials. Transcribers will likely always be needed for creating tactile graphics, complex mathematics and science materials, and other complicated written matter. It would be much more productive, however, if their work could be focused on these difficult materials rather than on ensuring that each and every dot in the text is correct. The more frequently human intervention and judgment calls must be made, the more likely Braille production will be delayed, costs will be increased, and the Braille will be less accurate. Another area of concern is back translation, the process by which software converts contracted Braille materials into print. Back translation is most often used when a person creates a document in Braille on a computer or other electronic device and then either prints the document, emails it, or simply saves it into a mainstream file type. This process can be especially useful for Braille-using students who need to write in Braille to support their developing Braille literacy, but who also need for their work to be readable by their non-Braille reading teachers and by fellow students with whom they may collaborate on projects. In the workplace, Braille readers can also benefit from the ability to type text using the computer keyboard as a sort of electronic Brailler by using 6 keys or by attaching other Braille devices, thus producing text readable as print by someone who does not read Braille. The software and hardware exist for this need to be met in a seamless way, but sometimes problems occur during the process of back translation, even when the person who typed in Braille followed the rules of the code perfectly. Many of the examples given in this article are also problematic when dealing with back translation. When a Braille reader reads a document that has been translated from a print original, reading itself is a form of back translation. The Braille document gives the Braille reader information about the print original. Ideally, that information is both complete and accurate. The more print changes, the greater is the inability of the current Braille codes to do that job. Conclusion. It is, without question, desirable for users to have independent access to Braille materials. The proliferation of Braille translation software, of Braille embossers, and of refreshable Braille displays has given Braille readers more access to Braille from more sources than ever before. With the greater access has come the need to consider multiple factors in the development of new rules and symbols for Braille. In order to meet the needs of today, which are different from those of past decades, Braille needs some systematic changes that will allow for the following. Room within the code to add new symbols in a systematic way so that a Braille reader has access to the same information as a print reader. Consistency of symbols so that correct Braille will be shown when reading a computer or mobile device screen using Braille. Ability for back translation to work more reliably. Ability to get better on-the-fly Braille for mathematical, technical material, which increasingly appears in everyday contexts. It is clear that BANA cannot continue to adjust the codes on a symbol-by-symbol basis. Our community needs a flexible code that can grow with the English language and the changing ways it is represented in print. Braille needs to translate into and from print with complete accuracy. To keep up with growing demands, Braille needs to be produced more quickly and with less human intervention than is currently required. BANA is considering solutions that will permit this. The third installment of this 3-part article will outline these potential solutions.
4: Letting the world know that blindness is not the characteristic that holds us back. We're NFBRN, the National Federation of the Blind Radio Network.
3: Information and the Right to Live in the World, the Challenge for the Blind of the 21st Century by Gary Wunder. There is a photo on the page, the caption, Gary Wunder. To kindle is to arouse or inspire, a fine name for a product intended to transmit knowledge. But the name makes a promise to some while denying that promise to others. Several large companies are currently competing for dominance in the marketplace for the distribution of electronic books. Who will publish them and in which proprietary formats? Where will people buy them and what devices will they use to display them? These questions are setting the course for some of the largest technology companies in the United States and the world, and the blind have a major stake in the outcome of the struggle. Amazon is the largest print bookstore in the world. It is also one of the nation's largest retailers, certainly the largest in the online arena. The Kindle is Amazon's device for reading the electronic books it publishes, and, just as it has done in print, the company is trying to become the dominant retailer of electronic books in the format it has developed. The Kindle has gotten favorable notice by the public for several reasons. One is its relatively low cost. Amazon has chosen to sell versions of the Kindle at a loss. The strategy is not unique to the company. Many computer printers are sold at a loss because the company knows it will make a profit on the ink or toner required to use them. Amazon believes it will recover the cost of its book reader as customers purchase Kindle books. The Kindle is also known for the realistic way it displays books. So intent are the designers of e-book readers to emulate the reading of a printed book that turning a page has the look of doing it with paper. So elaborate is this scheme that one can even simulate the wrinkling of a page, a concept completely foreign to the e-book but frequently experienced by the reader of a traditional paper book. To gain and retain market share, Amazon has made a significant effort to enter the public schools. If textbooks and recreational reading in the classroom are made available using a Kindle, children will come to associate the device with the joy of reading in the same way many associate that pleasure with the touch or the smell of a bound volume. Amazon believes so strongly in this strategy that it has not only offered its products to schools at a loss, but offered to give Kindles to schools if they will purchase books from the company. So what do blind people have against the Kindle and its introduction into the public schools? In a word, inaccessibility. The Kindle is advertised as having the ability to turn text into speech. Amazon therefore argues that this makes its device and its books accessible. Unfortunately, that argument is flawed, and it is the job of the National Federation of the Blind to tell Amazon and the general public why. Since 2009, Kindle has indeed had the ability to speak, but early on it made an agreement with publishers to disable its speech if a publisher requested it to be disabled. Authors and publishers argued that the sales of audiobooks might be diminished if the Kindle could provide narration through its text-to-speech option. Anyone who has heard the quality of synthetic speech and really wants a quality audio experience will understand that this concern has no merit. Even blind people who read using synthetic speech overwhelmingly prefer human narration when it is available, and few sighted people can come to understand the synthetic voices used on handheld devices without hours of exposure and concentration. The second flaw in Amazon's argument that the Kindle is accessible is that the menus used to operate the product do not reliably speak. Before one can read a book, he or she must be able to open the bookshelf. The Kindle can also play music and movies, find the desired book, open it, and activate the function to start playing it. Only after these steps can a reader take advantage of the book's contents. But reading, especially reading textbooks, is more involved than starting and stopping narration. A student must be able to review a passage he or she has already read, sometimes examining it sentence by sentence, word by word, and even character by character to determine the spelling of a word. None of these functions can be performed on most versions of the Kindle, and few can be performed on the most current model. To simplify the comparison between the Kindle and other ebook readers on the market, the NFB prepared a chart which lists 10 features each device should have and then identifies which of the units being compared can perform that function. The products compared are the Kindle, the iBook, and Blio. In all 10 cases, the Kindle cannot perform the identified function, while the iBook produced by Apple and Blio, book reading software that runs on many platforms, can. Since it is the schools that are being asked to embrace the Kindle, each function is connected to the Common Core state standards for English language arts and literacy in history, social studies, science, and technical subjects. These are the standards by which students and their schools are evaluated. The first function is to read character by character. This aids a student in learning grammar, including punctuation, capitalization, abbreviations, and contractions. A student can also learn word spelling and develop phonetic awareness and decoding skills. The second function is to read word by word. Using this feature enables a student to dissect sentences to locate phrases, clauses, and modifiers, all of which lead to mastering sentence structure. It allows a student to comprehend word order, to decode sentence meaning, and to appreciate the author's semantic and cultural nuances. The third function is to use a built-in dictionary. Use of a dictionary built into a reader gives the student the tools to learn grade-level vocabulary, as well as identify synonyms and antonyms, or resolve issues of complex or contested word use. The fourth function is to use a built-in encyclopedia. To have access to an encyclopedia while reading encourages a student to explore surrounding issues while reading, as well as to develop essential age-appropriate research skills. This, in turn, encourages the student to become digitally literate. The fifth function is to allow the student to highlight text. This allows a student to select text for closer inspection. For example, main ideas, comparisons, and contrasts. Without this function, a student cannot mark specific text to return to at a later time, such as when researching. Following closely is function 6, the ability to make notes. Being able to take notes in the text allows a student to make connections between or within texts. Note-taking can also be used as a reading retention strategy. The seventh function is the ability to connect to a Braille display. This function converts reading from a passive to an active skill. It also allows deafblind students to access the material. Function 8 is to navigate the table of contents and select sections to read. This function allows a student to keep up with classmates, achieve understanding of a book and its layout, and use the book for study or research. The ninth function is closely tied to the eighth because it is the ability to find a specific text and navigate directly to it. This allows a student to locate references and keywords and skim text effectively, and it increases overall comprehension of the text. The tenth function is to bookmark in order to navigate to specific, non-consecutive pages. This function is crucial if students are to follow teacher directions to find passages or locate relevant information for essay assignments. It is also necessary for older students who need to cite appropriate pages when writing research papers. There you have the comparison, but wait. Amazon advances another argument to support the use of its books in the public schools. It has developed software called WhisperCast that will allow its books to be read on other devices such as the popular iDevices from Apple and the Android devices from Google. The pitch is, let the students bring their own devices, a bonus to the schools who don't have to buy them. Since Android and iOS devices have been built with accessibility for the blind in mind, one might assume that the inaccessible Kindle ebooks would be accessible when transferred by WhisperCast to one of these, but the sad truth is that they are not. After years of discussion between the National Federation of the Blind and Amazon, meetings characterized by promises of access soon to come and subsequent releases of devices that still did not talk or allow access with refreshable Braille devices, last fall the Federation decided it was time to act. Marketing a book reading device that the blind couldn't use was bad enough, given how easily computing devices can be made to talk and work with Braille displays, but pushing to get them into our nation's schools crossed a line that the blind dared not ignore. On December 5, 2012, we paid to publish an ad in the magazine Education Week. The goal was to reach teachers and school administrators and remind them that both the Department of Justice and the Department of Education have jointly written and signed a letter saying that devices used in K-12 schools must be usable by blind students and staff. We wrote and distributed press releases with the same message. Keeping the promise we made in the release, on December 12, 2012, nearly 100 Federationists and supporters took our message to Amazon headquarters in Seattle by carrying signs and shouting chants to make it clear that blind people will not stand for technological inequality for our children and will not let Amazon turn our schools into places where blind people go to observe passively while others read, write, and learn. Here is the press release issued before the Amazon protest in Seattle. National Federation of the Blind condemns Amazon push to put Kindle ebooks in schools. Blind Americans will protest at Amazon headquarters. In protest of a recent push by Amazon.com to put Kindle ebooks, which are inaccessible to blind students, into K-12 classrooms across the country, members and supporters of the National Federation of the Blind will conduct an informational picket at the company's headquarters on Wednesday, December 12. The action comes on the heels of Amazon's launch of WhisperCast, a system designed to allow teachers and school administrators to push Kindle ebooks to different devices, theoretically allowing the sharing of content among devices brought to school by the students. Kindle content, unlike some other ebook products, is not accessible to blind students, even on devices that are themselves accessible to the blind, such as personal computers and iPads. This is because Amazon makes Kindle content available only to its own proprietary text-to-speech engine, if at all, rather than to accessibility applications of the reader's choice. Furthermore, the limited accessibility features that Amazon has implemented do not allow for the kind of detailed reading that students need to do in an educational setting. Although the books can be read aloud with text-to-speech, the student cannot use the accessibility features of his or her device to learn proper spelling and punctuation, look up words in the dictionary, annotate or highlight significant passages, or take advantage of the many other features that Kindle devices and applications make available to sighted students. Kindle ebooks also cannot be displayed on Braille devices, making them inaccessible to blind and deafblind students who read Braille. Dr. Mark Maurer, president of the National Federation of the Blind, said, "Amazon has repeatedly demonstrated utter indifference to the recommendations of blind Americans for full accessibility of its Kindle ebooks and failed to follow the best practices of other ebook providers. Blind Americans will not tolerate this behavior any longer. While we urge Amazon to correct the many obvious deficiencies in its implementation of accessibility and remain willing to work with the company to help it do so, we will oppose the integration of these products into America's classrooms until Amazon addresses these deficiencies. Putting inaccessible technology in the classroom not only discriminates against blind students and segregates them from their peers, but also violates the law. For more information on this important issue, please visit www.nfb.org/kindle-books. So said the release, and so too said those who came to Seattle with the message that blind people are not willing to be consigned to the lies of idleness and illiteracy. For 3 hours, Amazon employees and those on the street, where the building was located, saw signs with messages on both sides saying, "Fix Kindle books now, don't leave blind kids behind." "Equal access in the classroom, make Kindle books accessible." "Stop segregating blind students, stop sending broken books to schools." Echoing the same themes, pedestrians and drivers with their windows open got a bit of Christmas cheer with a song created for the occasion, sung to the tune of Jingle Bells. Kindle books, we should have them too. Without access for the blind, the Kindle is boo-hoo. Amazon sells ebooks but keeps them from the blind, but when those books are used, the schools are truly in a bind. Blind kids wish to read, but Bezos tells them no. Amazon, please fix your books or they will have to go. Dashing through the school with a Kindle in their hand, over the words they go, this device should be banned. Cannot really learn, making blind kids struggle, but oh what fun it would be if they were accessible. For a little more holiday cheer and information, we sang, all I want for Christmas is a Kindle I can read, a Kindle I can read, a Kindle I can read. All I want for Christmas is a Kindle I can read, so I can read along with my peers. I'm dreaming of an accessible Kindle, just like iBooks on the Blio, where I navigate freely and read seamlessly all of my core curriculum. All we are saying is we want to read. A photo appears at this point, the caption, Mark Maurer leads people of all ages to demonstrate for the right of K-12 students to be literate and to read alongside their sighted classmates. Of course, what is a protest without a few chants? 2, 4, 6, 8, whose e-books do not rate? Amazon, Amazon, Amazon. What e-books discriminate against the blind? Kindle. Who should fix them? Amazon. No access to WhisperCast speaks louder than words. Kindle teaches inequality in the classroom. Inaccessibility equals inequality. Amazon's whispered message is inaccessibility. More books for us, more money for you. Why not do what you're supposed to do? Amazon has books, blind guys have money. The lack of access isn't even funny. 4, 3, 2, 1, whose e-books are no fun? Amazon's, Amazon's. Midway through our three-hour visit, NFB President Mark Maurer, NFB Director of Strategic Planning John Perret, and NFB General Counsel Megan Sidhu delivered 15 letters addressed to Jeff Bezos, the President and Chief Executive Officer of Amazon. These had been written by students, parents, and others concerned that blind students be provided an equal chance to read and write. One of those letters was written by Carlton Ann Walker, the parent of a blind daughter. Here's what she said to Mr. Bezos. November 27, 2012. Dear Mr. Bezos, I write to you concerning Amazon's efforts to deploy Kindle devices, e-books, and related software in elementary and secondary schools throughout the United States. I am both an attorney and a teacher of students with blindness visual impairment. I am also the mother of a blind child. While I enjoy e-books and recognize the value of technology in the classroom, I am concerned that Amazon Kindle products are not accessible to individuals who are blind. What's the problem, some may ask? Can't blind children just use other accessible technology, even if it doesn't contain all the features of the Kindle products? No. Separate but equal has been discredited as an effective educational methodology. When our blind students are excluded from the general curriculum by inaccessible technology, they are excluded from the education to which they are entitled. Federal law prohibits school districts from utilizing inaccessible technology. Through this program, Amazon is inducing school districts into illegal action. Surely Amazon does not want to engage in such dubious behavior. This matter hit home with me just a few months ago. Prior to the start of sixth grade, my daughter came to me crying. In addition to the typical fears of entering middle school, she was petrified of her school's plan to utilize Kindle technology throughout her classes. She knew that Kindles are inaccessible to her. She knew the Kindle e-books are inaccessible, even when she attempts to use them on her accessible devices. My little girl saw Kindles as yet another way she would be excluded from her peers. Please make the Kindle and its e-books accessible so that my daughter may experience the wealth of learning and collaboration opportunities Kindle and its associated products offer. The saddest part of this whole matter is that accessibility is not difficult to achieve. Even extremely visual technologies such as the iOS GUI have been made accessible to individuals who are blind, visually impaired. I simply cannot understand why an innovative company such as Amazon has not yet built accessibility into its products. I hope that Amazon will soon do so. Technological accessibility is no different from the physical accessibility offered by wheelchair ramps. Despite early concerns that wheelchair ramps would not integrate well into our society, we now know that ubiquitous wheelchair ramps have proven a boon to all. They have even spawned an explosion of products, such as wheeled suitcases and rolling carts that utilize the omnipresent ramps. My request for an accessible Kindle is no different. By creating accessibility with universal design in mind, Amazon can and should produce a better, more desirable product for all of its customers. Thus, Amazon will be providing accessible technology, helping schools comply with the law, including all students in the benefits of the technology, and innovating beyond its competitors. Win, win, win. I thank you for your attention to my letter. Please feel free to contact me with any questions and/or concerns. I am very truly yours, Carlton Ann Cook Walker, President, National Organization of Parents of Blind Children, Attorney at Law, Teacher of Students with Blindness, Visual Impairment. No protest would be complete without a little street theater, so the Grinch Who Stole Christmas made an appearance, took some questions from the crowd, and in his answers conveyed the attitude all too typical of Amazon and its leadership. Our product is accessible, and if it isn't, that's too bad. You say you don't remember the Grinch Who Stole Christmas? Let's review the story as it was presented on the streets of Seattle. The Grinch Who Stole eBooks. Every blind kid in school liked reading a lot, but the Grinch who ran Amazon thought the blind were not so hot. The Grinch blocked access. He thought the blind were teasing. Now please don't ask why. No one quite knows the reason. It could be that his head wasn't screwed on quite right. It could be, perhaps, that his shoes were too tight. But I think that the most likely reason to recall may have been that his wallet was too fat after all. But whatever the reason, his shoes or his bucks, he blocked their books, thought that the blind were just stuck. Amazon's Grinch thought the story was done, but the blind and their books were not to be shunned. The blind wrote letters, made videos, sent tweets, and surprised the Grinch by showing up on the streets. Yes, that Grinch Bezos had thought he knew best, but the blind would continue to pursue access with zest. Will our Grinch change his mind, or will his unfair practice put the business behind? The blind want to read and compete with them all. We won't let our kids be left in the hall. To Bezos we say, don't you have a heart? To show us equal access to Kindle would be a good start. We will not rest until books we have too. The blind of the nation are here to face you. If you insist on keeping us out, we'll have no choice but to shout. We will block Amazon from selling to schools. We will not let the public be played for fools. We are done for today, but we will not stop, for access to reading we all want a lot. Now is the time for access to come true, and, Jeff Bezos, until you do, we will not trust Kindle books from you. The question that must be asked after all of the letters, the press releases, the protest, the signs, and the chants is, did the press get it and communicate it to the public? National Public Radio got it. So too did the Seattle Times in an article that appeared on December 12, 2012. It said in part, the push to use technology in the classroom may have a downside for blind students if the technology favored in schools is one that is less accessible, as Amazon's push to put Kindle eBooks in K-12 classrooms demonstrates. Carrying a sign that read, Equal Access in the Classroom, former New York Governor David Paterson joined about 70 members of the National Federation of the Blind outside Amazon.com's Seattle headquarters Wednesday to urge the company to make its Kindle eBooks fully accessible to blind students. The protesters argued that, while Kindle books can be read aloud with Amazon's text-to-speech engine, they lack key features available in other products, including Apple's iBooks. Those features include the ability to annotate important passages and check spelling or punctuation. They also said Kindle books, unlike iBooks, cannot be read with a Braille display that connects to devices, hurting students who are both blind and deaf. The two-hour protest came on the heels of Amazon's recent launch of an online tool called Whispercast, which partly seeks to raise its presence in schools by enabling teachers to push Kindle books to different devices. Disabled people are more disoriented than ever as we shift to technology that leaves them out, said Paterson, only the second legally blind governor of any state in U.S. history. Now that the protest is behind us, what is Amazon's reaction and what plans do we have? Amazon no longer claims that it is working with us to make its products accessible. Officials have gone so far as to say they will no longer meet with us. No doubt this is our punishment for speaking out, but continued contact with Amazon would be meaningful only if it led to products that the blind could use. Since 2007, we have offered our best technical people, have met with their engineers, and have tried to persuade their leadership. The result has been products that keep coming to the market that are of no use to the blind, and an attempt by Amazon to pretend that this doesn't matter. To the libraries they go, to the grammar schools and the high schools, to the colleges and universities, and never a thought do they give to what it is like to be a blind student confronted with its technology and the demand to be productive with it. When those with whom we work have a genuine desire to make products we can use, we get behind them and lend our name to their effort. When it becomes apparent that we are being played and used, we press for change from without. The law is on our side, and the industry has clearly demonstrated that accessibility is not only a possibility, but a reality. Apple, with its products that use iOS and KNFB reading technology with Bleo, have set the bar. Products using the Android operating system are striving to reach it, and so too is Barnes & Noble with its recent release of an iOS app that allows reading the books it produces for the Nook with a speech built into the Apple line of products. It is commonly accepted that the pace of change in technology is almost overwhelming. Yet, with all this progress, how often are we who are blind asked to wait, wait, wait? Access will come soon, they say, but soon will be far too late if we have children who don't learn to read and aren't encouraged to read because their preferred device in their schools doesn't work non-visually. If we let Kindle become the device on which reading is done and it is not usable by the blind, the major message education will send is that it is the role of the blind to be spectators while others take the field, get the glory, take home the memories, and go on to better things. The hope of blind people to assume our place as normal and capable human beings rests on a good education and the opportunity to pursue the jobs it should secure. E-books can and will be a part of our education and a part of the education received by all Americans, but none of us should settle for tools that keep out those who are willing and able to learn and who are anxious to make their financial and spiritual contribution to the world. The blind

0: FB. Points to consider when making a gift to the National Federation of the Blind. Will my gift serve to advance the mission of the NFB? Am I giving the most appropriate asset? Have I selected the best way to make my gift? Have I considered the tax consequences of my gift? Have I sought counsel from a competent advisor? Have I talked to the NFB planned giving officer about my gift? Benefits of making a gift to the NFB. Helping the NFB fulfill its mission. Receiving income tax savings through a charitable deduction. Making capital gain tax savings on contribution of some appreciated gifts. Providing retained payments for the life of a donor or other beneficiaries. Eliminating federal estate tax in certain situations. Reducing estate settlement cost. Your gift will help us make the study of science and math a real possibility for blind children, provide hope for seniors losing vision, promote state and chapter programs, and provide information that will educate blind people, advance technology helpful to the blind, create a state-of-the-art library on blindness, train and inspire professionals working with the blind, provide critical information to parents of blind children, mentor blind people trying to find jobs. Your gift makes you a part of the NFB dream.
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3: Hello, everyone, and welcome to the Nation's Blind Podcast. I'm Melissa Riccobono, and as often, or almost always, I'm here with my co-host.
4: Yes, Anil Lewis, and I'm glad to be here as your co-host.
3: Oh, I'm so glad to have you. How are you, Anil? How's Atlanta?
4: I'm doing quite well. Atlanta's great. I'm in Baltimore today, though. Time my home away from home.
3: Well, how's Baltimore? I haven't even been outside yet.
4: Neither have I. Luckily, we have residential facilities here at our National Center, so I don't have to worry about the Baltimore weather. But I'm pretty sure it's pretty nice. I think it's supposed to be in the I-40s, low 50s. Yeah.
3: So it's not bad. Oh, that's great.
4: Not bad at all.
3: Can't wait to spring.
4: We're going to take a new swing at this thing. We're doing something different with the podcast.
3: We are. So it's kind of like spring of the podcast. So why don't you talk, Anil, about what is it that we're doing new today?
4: Well, I love that our comms team is always trying to innovate new ways of making the podcast more interesting to our listeners. And I've really been impressed with the amount of feedback we've been getting from our listeners as of late. So keep it coming, and you guys can help us continue to grow and evolve. But we want to start doing some of the podcasts where we can talk about some of the contemporary news issues that are going around impacting blind people, because, well, we know in this current environment, news is everywhere and everything. So let's take our little slice of it and make sure that our listeners are aware that we're informed. And I think it's important to recognize that we as an organization state that it's not our blindness that creates the biggest barriers, the attitude that society has around blindness. And the biggest problem we have about attitudes being formed is the way that we're portrayed in media. So I'm loving the topics today, because we're going to be talking about specifically a radio kind of talk show called The Breakfast Club, which in the past they did this story about blind people and babysitting. And of course, they made it sound like blind people were incapable of babysitting. What do you think about that, Melissa?
3: Well, it was news to me, because when my sister was growing up, my sister's also blind, she babysat all the time.
4: What? As a blind person?
3: Yes. Oh. And the neighbor down the street had five kids, three of them very active, very rowdy boys. And she said my sister was the best babysitter she ever had, because she'd come home and my sister would be on the floor wrestling with the boys, and they ate their spinach. They were strong little kids. Lovely. And they weren't mean. They just liked to wrestle. They had lots of energy. And at one point, the neighbor said, "Wow, of all the things, like, that's really nice of you to play with them that way." And my sister said, "Well, I knew right where they were.
4: Nice.
3: You know, if they're wrestling with me, they're not getting in trouble."
4: Nice. Very nice.
3: And she used to bring games for kids to play with. And of course, who doesn't like games that aren't theirs and games that have Braille? And she would bring print Braille books to read. And so I really grew up sort of watching her do all these things and then followed in her footsteps. And I remember my senior year of high school being asked to babysit for a baby. He was probably 6 or 7 months old.
4: Mm, nice.
3: A few times for one of my teachers. And I just think, wow, like, what what trust? I mean, it's one thing

0: to have you be a 4, 5, or 6 year old, you know, but to really, and it was her first child, but she trusted me. She knew that I could do it as a blind person. And now our daughter Oriana babysits all the time, and that's her happy place. And that is where I see her acting so grown up and so responsible. You know, this is a kid that really struggles in a lot of ways with executive functioning for herself. But if she's in charge of somebody else's kid, it's like this whole new thing turns on. And I just get a glimpse of what she's going to be like when she's a grown up. And of course, she's learning. I'm not saying she's perfect.
1: Sure.
0: But when she's with other people's kids, it's really quite something to see. And so, yes, blind people can absolutely babysit. And if people don't even think blind people can babysit, then how would they think blind people can parent? And that just makes me very angry.
1: That's the crossover. So two things you said, very important. One, the trust factor. As a parent, of course, I know that trust is there. But then the other piece is they had a relationship with your sister. The people you're babysitting for knew you.
0: Yep.
1: The people that Ariana's baby. It's a matter of getting to know and interact with blind people so you can really recognize that we have the capacity. And in a lot of instances, you know, we're going to do things differently. But sometimes the different way we do things is actually better.
0: Yes.
1: But people continue to make assumptions based on their ignorance, right? And their lack of exposure or seeing someone who is successful and independent as a blind person do things. And then they perpetuate when they have the vehicle to talk to millions of people through their media platforms, that ignorance to everybody else. I mean, don't speak on things that you haven't learned about or experienced yourself, because you may not recognize the harm that you're creating for people through that. And I get the jokes, you know, that's fine. And I know we should learn to laugh at ourselves,
0: but
1: not to the point where it prohibits us from living the lives that we want or creating,
0: correct,
1: you know, barriers to us having those opportunities that everybody else has.
0: And here's the deal about particularly the babysitting story. Sean Calloway, who's our president of the National Federation of the Blind of DC, he's a Breakfast Club listener, or he was, I don't know if he still listens, but he wrote them a letter and basically said, hey, I'm a blind dad. This is really hurtful to me. And I believe he's actually been a radio host. He does radio. And so he said, I'd love to come and set the record straight. I'd love to come and answer some of your questions about how it is that blind people can babysit, blind people can parent, and they never responded to him. And to me, that's a huge missed opportunity.
1: Agreed.
0: And it wasn't even, I mean, I know Sean, I can't imagine he was mean or disrespectful to them. I just feel like he was probably just giving them a really good show idea from a listener. And they just, they didn't even have the wherewithal to respond in any way, a yes or a no. They just ignored it.
1: And not only that, not only did they not respond to this opportunity to try to educate them around the capacity of blind people, they had the audacity to go ahead and make the same mistake in this recent news story. So I think that we're going to play the clip from The Breakfast Club, and then we're going to have a special guest to really talk intelligently about this particular issue.
0: Sounds great.
2: Donkey of the Day for Monday, February 10th goes to the folks who work at the City County Building in Indianapolis. Now, there is a man named Terry Sutherland, okay, who decided to perform a social experiment in Indianapolis. And the social experiment was to highlight the need for common sense gun laws in America. Drop on the clues bombs for Terry Sutherland. I love a great social experiment, okay? I love, love, love, love, love a great social experiment. And I am 2A all day, but I also understand the need for common sense gun laws. So Terry wanted to prove a point. And the point is that anyone can get a firearm in America. And when you hear more of the story, you will see that his point was proven. Let's go to ABC 10 for the report, please.
3: Tonight, we're looking into a story getting some buzz. It claims a blind man was issued a concealed carry gun permit in Indiana. And it's true. Terry Sutherland was using his white cane when he came to the City County Building in Indianapolis to get fingerprinted for the permit. He says he also spoke with several people who knew he was blind. But despite that, he was still issued a concealed carry permit without an issue. Sutherland has no intention of using a gun. He says he went through the process to highlight the need for common sense gun laws. He says he sent letters to state lawmakers, and he has not yet heard back.
2: Round of applause for that, man. Round of applause to Terry Sutherland. Now, I know that a lot of people have a lot of negative stereotypes in regards to blind people. I say often that a lot of blind people can actually see better than those of us who have eyes. Okay, I mean, we are at the point in our lives that we don't even believe if Stevie Wonder is really blind. Okay, but let me be the first to tell you, he is. And there's also a reason that Daredevil doesn't use guns. Y'all know who Daredevil is, right? Matt Murdock, okay, blind superhero, new series, Daredevil Born Again, starting on Disney Plus March 4th. This man once said in the comic books he doesn't use guns because of the carnage that he could unleash on people. Yes, Daredevil. Because you're blind, okay? I believe blind people can do a lot of things in this country. But owning a gun and driving a car, probably not good ideas. Do we know blind people that drive cars?
4: Do they?
2: I never
4: thought about how they get anywhere.
2: You think they ride the dog? Huh?
4: I just never thought about it.
5: Jesus Christ.
2: Listen, Terry has the right to bear a cane, but not arms, okay? And then if he does have a CNI dog, that CNI dog better be trained like John Wick's. Because if you're shooting at everything the dog barks at, my God.
5: Oh, my okay?
2: God. My God. All right? Blind people carrying guns is like blind people driving an Uber. Would you get into an Uber with a blind person?
5: No.
2: Okay. All right. Now, Terry said he spoke to several people. You heard the news report who knew he was blind. He came in with a white cane. But despite that, he was still issued a concealed carry permit without an issue. Listen, man, the reason you will never get common sense gun laws in America is simple. Because nobody has common sense in America anymore, okay? And this story proves it. Some donkey of the days just sell themselves. Please give the city county building in Indianapolis the biggest hee-haw. He said you wrote them a letter and they, No.
4: He wrote the letter?
2: That's what he said. He said he wrote them a letter and he hasn't heard back.
5: Yeah. He wrote the letter like...
4: What if they sent the letter? You just don't know he got...
5: They probably responded.
2: That's all I will say.
4: Y'all need to call homie, though.
2: Because he said he didn't hear back. I'm like, man, you said you were blind, not deaf. You might have got the letter back, my brother. Okay. What is this?
4: Is that Braille?
2: What is this, Mac?
5: What does it say? What does it say?
2: It said it's not a guy right. Cut it out.
5: See, I was going to ask, but I didn't want to be foul. Like, because how he know how to stay online and how to be straight? Because he writing.
2: Stop.
5: Close your eyes and try to write a sentence. I bet you can't do it straight. I guarantee you can't do it straight.
4: Yes, I can.
5: Close your eyes.
2: They have heightened senses, guys. All right, I'm lying. How do blind people write letters? I don't know.
4: Look what I wrote.
2: Because I thought they used Braille to write letters.
4: You seen it?
5: You sound so stupid.
2: No, I thought I don't.
4: They do use Braille. That's why I asked, was it Braille?
5: Braille to read.
2: No, to write letters. Too.
4: We probably sound so. I'm sorry.
5: Yes. All the blind listeners, I apologize.
4: And did you ask me, could they drive earlier? Did I answer that?
5: He did ask.
4: Why did I answer that?
5: I don't know why you answered that.
2: Well, it's okay to be stupid on this topic. I'll be dumb. Somebody be deaf and y'all be blind. And then we'll figure it all out.
5: We'll figure it out. Okay? Jesus.
0: Oh, boy.
1: Wow.
0: That's a lot to unpack Neil.
1: Yeah, and I think we're going to need some help, especially on this whole, gun thing. So,
0: yeah.
1: Luckily, we have an individual who's blind that actually is a licensed gun owner. Welcome, Jim. You want to tell our listeners a little bit about yourself?
6: Sure. My name is Jim Marks. I am the president of the National Federation of the Blind of Montana, and I am a member of the National Board of Directors. I've been a Federationist for a long time. I am blind. I use a cane. I read Braille, although I need to get better at it. And I use all the tools and tricks of blindness. You know, listening to that clip, it makes me feel like there's a huge weight pushing me down because the low expectations are just overwhelming. Because there's no reason that a blind person cannot use firearms safely, because I do. And I've also been a hunter's ed instructor in Montana for over 20 years. And so, like, I actually teach people how to use firearms.
1: Clarify, hunter's ed, you actually taught other people, and this is sighted people?
6: Yes.
1: First of all, let me point out to the Breakfast Club, we're exercising best practice. So we have a topic and we're bringing in someone who actually has expertise and lived experience in that area so that we are not perpetuating our ignorance onto our listeners. So go right ahead, Jim.
6: Well, I'm a lifelong Montanan and our culture here is one where guns are everywhere. It's not, like other parts of the country. And it's not gun nuts who own and use the guns all the time. I don't consider myself to be like, some sort of radical right person in any way, shape, or form. Mm-hmm. But I grew up with firearms And because I was a, you know, son of a Montana rancher, and pretty much every Montana pickup truck, even today, you'll find a firearm in the vehicle. Mm. And they were just tools that we had around and used. And I knew how to use firearms pretty well. I became legally blind at age 25, and blindness didn't stop my use of firearms at all. So today, I'm not sure how many guns I actually own. I believe it's around 10 right now. I gave away quite a few to, you know, relatives, my son, mm-hmm. and to my daughters and to grandchildren and stuff like that. My guns are in a gun safe, stored carefully. I do not carry concealed in Montana. We do have concealed weapons permits that you have to apply and get for, like Mr. Sutherland did in Indiana. But Montana opened up its rules, and now you can carry a gun pretty much anywhere you want in Montana. There's nothing that prevents you from doing that. I don't do it because I don't feel the need to do it. Like, and I don't want to shoot anybody. You know, I don't want to shoot another human being. And so, like, there's just no need to carry a gun in my life. But I do when I go hunting or I'm out in the backcountry. And a lot of it is because, you know, Montana has all the great predators, you know, the bears, the mountain lions. Mm-hmm. And generally, I would first reach for my pepper spray because I don't really want to hurt the animal, and because pepper spray is actually a lot more effective than a firearm. Mm. But I do have a firearm as a backup in case I need it.
1: Yeah, I hear that bear spray is pretty potent, and it has the range on it that's like ridiculous. But I think that what you just expressed really demonstrates really the crux of it, right? Because you've made an individual choice on owning a gun, and you have a different perspective than some others may have around the utility of the firearm, et cetera. But when you rob someone of the right to actually become a licensed gun owner, then you prevent them from making that choice, like everyone else has that ability to make the choice. And one thing, and I'll pitch it to you, Melissa, is, you know, they kept on saying common sense gun laws. I mean, I don't think the country's at a place where we're at common sense gun laws, because it's such an interesting topic overall. Just like with anything else, the lack of sight doesn't prohibit someone from being responsible in the utility of any device, whether it be a gun or whether it be power tools or whether it be the capacity and ability to babysit. You know, these things are important in a way to make sure that we can be fully integrated into society. I mean, it's important for society to understand that we have the capacity to do these things so that we can be fully participating citizens. What do you think about all of this, Melissa?
0: So I completely agree with you, Anil. To me, I don't, you know, Jim, it's so interesting. And that's why I love having different people on, because, of course, you grew up in Montana, where guns were just a part of the culture. I grew up in Wisconsin, where they were part of the culture, deer hunting especially, but they weren't really part of my family culture. My family weren't hunters. And so I grew up just not really thinking much about guns one way or the other. For myself, I don't think I'd personally ever want to own a gun. I might want to shoot one at some point at a range. That might be very interesting. Mm-hmm. But that's my choice. Just like Jim, you have made the choice, and a very responsible choice, and you're doing all the right things. You have your guns in a gun safe. They're secure. When you're out on a hike, yes, it makes total sense to me that if you're going to be possibly faced with a bear or a mountain lion, you're going to want something to protect yourself. And of course, if you enjoy hunting, and I'd love to get into that a little bit in a minute, how you go and hunt as a blind person and hit what you're aiming for and that type of thing, that's a right that you should have. And so I feel like there's so many reasons why, if this blind man wanted a gun in Indiana and wanted concealed carry, no one says it has to be loaded, right? If somebody feels like they want concealed carry and they want to carry that gun in a responsible way, and they feel like they need to for protection, as long as it's legal for everybody else, who am I to say, no, you can't do it just because you're blind? I don't think that's right. Yeah. And I think it's sad that this guy was really trying to make a point and is a blind guy that's saying, oh my gosh, there's no way I should be, I'm blind.
1: Yeah.
0: There's no way I should be allowed to have a gun. That kind of makes me sad that he sort of has fallen into, I don't know, those low expectations and just, yes, you know, how could I ever, or why would they ever give me a gun, and sort of use that as his agenda then to further you know, this is why the laws are backward and blah, blah, blah, blah, blah. But let me just go back for just a second, because
1: let's finish that particular point, though. I mean, it's a reflection of the fact that he has had low expectations superimposed on him. I mean, he goes in thinking, sure, blind people shouldn't have a gun. That's reflective on the fact that he hasn't seen people like Jim or John Fritz or some of the others that we know that are, you know, responsible gun owners that are actually actively hunting.
0: Yeah.
1: So he is a victim of what we're trying to discuss here. As long as the media continues to perpetuate that blind people don't have the capacity to do certain things, even blind people are going to start believing that they don't have the capacity.
0: Well, and that's exactly right. And here's what I wanted to say about, I mean, the story just went, it started and then it just kind of went downhill.
1: Yeah.
0: Well, how do blind people write a letter? Well, he said he wrote a letter. How do they write? I mean, how is he going to write straight? Oh, well, maybe he doesn't know that he got a letter.
1: Opportunities for education right there.
0: I mean, whoa. Guys, there's things called computers and blind people can use them. And I mean, and again, that's just, they really were showing their ignorance, and that's really too bad. And we asked Sean Calloway about this. You know, he's the one that wrote to them originally with the babysitting. And he said, you know, they claim on the Breakfast Club that they really stand up for marginalized people, but it seems like at every turn they put down or don't stand up for disabled marginalized people. Sure. So anyway,
1: and then they mix it all up to the point where, and I know it's entertainment, right? So when they went down that path of, you know, Daredevil, really? Yeah. Daredevil is a fictional superhero character. I mean, why doesn't Superman use a gun?
0: Right.
1: You know, don't mix it up to be entertaining. Then be entertaining.
0: Yes.
1: But don't try to mix a real message in with the nonsense, because it just confuses everybody.
0: Right. And had they said, I don't want a blind person shooting in a public place.
1: That's their opinion.
0: That's their opinion. But the way that they presented it was just, you know, there's no way. There's no way we can. It's just common sense. It's just common sense. There's no way this should ever happen. And cheers to this guy who's blind.
1: Yeah.
0: Who just proved this horrible point. So.
1: Yeah. And one last thing, and then I'll go back to topic.
0: Actually, one last thing, and then I think we should pause for an ad. And then I think we should get back to Jim, because that's who people really want to hear from.
1: Yeah, I just had to vent. So this is this one last little piece, and this exemplary of the mistake that everybody makes. At one point, they were saying something about writing. They say, close your eyes.
0: Mm-hmm.
1: I just want you guys to know, close your eyes means that's what it may be like to go blind, but it's not what it's like to be blind. All the stuff they were talking about, Braille, writing, sending email, whatever. Those things require training, just like everybody else. You don't come out of the womb with the skill set, right? So you can't just say, close your eyes and this is what it must be like to be blind. No, the blindness experience is real. And we learn alternative skills to make sure that we can read, write, send emails, and yes, even responsibly carry and use firearms.
0: Absolutely. So yeah,
1: let's go to an ad.
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0: All right. Well, we are back. So thank you for letting me vent, Anil. I feel much better.
1: It's mutual.
0: Yes. And Jim, you know, maybe you want to vent too, but I'm really curious. You said you're a hunter and you said that you continue to use firearms even after you lost your sight. And you also instruct on being safe and on hunting. I'd love to hear the alternative techniques that you use. And I was really interested in something that's in our little outline here. Spoiler alert, we do have a little outline that our wonderful producer DW puts together for us. So we sound at least partly, you know, educated about these things. But in this outline, she said that you often find that you are able to pick up on things that you're hunting buddies miss because they're not using some of their other senses. And I mean, I think with everything, when you're blind, there are things I picked up on with my kids that I didn't need to see. There were things that I pick up on in a grocery store or whatever it is that people just don't pick up on because they're so busy using their eyes, which aren't their best sense all the time. So I just love to hear some of your experiences, your stories, your techniques.
6: That sounds great. Just in terms of venting a little bit, to my way of thinking, gun rights are civil rights. You know, it's about the
1: Amen.
6: Second Amendment to the U.S. Constitution. Yes. And I will never be convinced that blind people should be categorically excluded from civil rights.
0: I completely agree.
6: It's wrong.
0: Especially because he doesn't have a criminal record. You know, none of those red flags. And I believe in red flag laws, by the way. But if he doesn't have any of those red flags, then there you go. And that's all I'll say about that, unless you want to say more, Jim.
6: That's good. So the way that I shoot is with a spotter. So a sighted person who helps guide my fire. And I have two main different ways of doing it. I have I sometimes use a pistol, and there's no adaptation to the pistol. It's I prefer revolvers, and I shoot a caliber called a 44 Magnum that is, you know, strong and fast enough that it, you know, it's designed to take down animals. You don't ever see 44 Magnums used anywhere but like in the Dirty Harry movies by law enforcement, because you know, you fire a 44 Magnum and it might pass through two houses before the bullet stops, kind of thing. So it's not something that you want to use for like home defense or anything, unless you download the ammunition or something. So what happens is that it takes a lot of practice with both methods. So like with the pistol, I basically brace up, and it's about making sure, it's about the kinesthetic control of the firearm. And I'm not target focused. That's the kind of the point of my spotter. My job is to really hold the firearm still and well. And when I fire, I want to be able to recover from the recoil and be able to fire a second shot without like pulling the muzzle away from its former position. And so like with the pistol that I use for hunting is a Smith & Wesson 44 Mag with a 8 3/8 inch barrel, which is really a long barrel. And at 100 yards, I can shoot about a 6 inch group, which is very good. There are a few handgun shooters that can do as well as that. And it takes a lot of practice. And so my spotter and I just will do an awful lot of practice shooting.
1: Just for clarity, so the spotter, like once you get that first shot, they'll tell you where you are in relation to the target so you can adjust?
6: Yes. So they're not touching the firearm in any way, shape, or form. I'm holding the gun. They're standing behind me, and they're sighting down, just like we call them iron sights, but just the regular sights that come on the Smith & Wesson revolvers. You know, they just help me. They'll tell me up, down, left, or right.
1: Nice.
6: And then shoot. If we're in a place like if we're actually hunting, they might put their hand on my back and move their hand up, but they want me to lift the barrel, drop it, you know, and use like a hand signal so that you don't, you know, draw attention from your prey. Mm-hmm. But mostly it's done quietly and verbally. The second method is with what's called a scope camera. It basically is a camera and display device that looks through the scope of a rifle, and my spotter can see on the display. You know, like the displays are usually about the size of a cell phone. A lot of times they are cell phones, so that, you know, they can see the crosshairs and everything and guide me the same way. Hmm. And it's essentially the same thing. And with a rifle, I can easily shoot 300 yards very safely and well.
1: Wow. There you go, Melissa. See, now you can go to a range and have that experience.
0: I could. And I mean, I love what you said, Jim, about practice. You know, this is not something, and again, you grew up with this too. So you had a lot of that practice, but there's no reason if a blind kid is interested in hunting like the rest of their family, that they can't go out and have that practice and start. I mean, I'm sure you didn't start with, I don't know how hunting works, but I'm guessing you work up to it kind of gradually as you get stronger and bigger, because I would guess that, you know, guns are powerful things, and you're talking about the recoil. I can't even quite imagine what that feels like, but it's a skill, and you've developed alternative techniques over years, and you've practiced your skill, and I'm guessing you're successful. Do you go hunting each year?
6: Almost every year I do. There were a couple of years that I did not, just because I was, you know, working and doing other things at the time. But pretty much I do hunt every year.
0: Are you successful pretty much every time?
6: Oh, yes.
0: Oh, yes.
6: Yeah.
1: Look, I love it. Oh, why? Well, of course.
0: Yeah. What have you shot? Well, and did you keep any of the pelts or any of the antlers or any of the, you know, what? And do you eat the meat? You know, all these questions.
6: Well, yeah. I mean, what I usually hunt for is elk.
0: Okay.
6: And elk meat is really, really good. You know, it's very lean. Mm-hmm. It's very healthy. The animals are just gorgeous. And, you know, part of hunting is, it's like the guns is actually part is a very small part. When you hunt, you get to know your environment. You get to know the animals. And like, for me, hunting is like a total immersion in environmentalism. So you mentioned earlier, like, what is my contribution to the hunting party? And I don't hear better. I don't smell better.
1: Yeah, thanks for correcting that. It's not hide senses. It's just being able to use them better.
0: All right. Exactly. Or differently.
6: I listen.
0: Yeah.
6: And I pay attention. And as a result of that, oftentimes I see the game before my sighted hunting partners do. Mm-hmm. Because I'm paying attention to like what's going on all around me, and animals will give you clues, you know, about where they are and what's going on. And a lot of times people get so focused on sight that they forget to listen, but I don't. I pay attention. So there have been many a time when my hunting party was successful because I was part of the party. Yeah. And then the other part of it too, and this it's kind of a joke. I'm a big guy. And if you're going to drag an animal out of the backcountry, I'm a really good friend to have. So.
0: I'll remember that, Jim.
1: Yeah. Very nice. I'm curious. So you said you actually used to teach and you were actually teaching sighted people. What were some of the reactions? Were they comfortable with you from the beginning? Did you have to use some strategy to get them comfortable with you being an instructor? What were some of those experiences?
6: That's a brilliant question, Anil, because I wrote a Braille Monitor article called Hey Mom, the Hunter Ed Guy is Blind. And one of the things that I would say is that if I were holding a high-powered hunting rifle on one hand and a white cane in the other, the white cane disappears. Everybody, all the kids, all the students are paying attention to that rifle. That's what they're there for. And so like, really, my blindness didn't matter at all, really. Yeah. It was all about making sure that we were conveying the approved curriculum and that, you know, we were making sure that we were connecting with our students and really helping them understand all the rights and responsibilities that, that go with hunting. So
1: how old were these students? What grade was this?
6: They're 12-year-olds. And what is that? It's like seventh grade?
1: Seventh grade, yeah.
6: Sixth, seventh.
1: And I love that because I mean, at that age, you can really educate them to a way where we become part of their natural environment, right? And it's nothing outrageous. It's almost just fun and interesting. So good for you in doing that. And maybe we can, you know, get some of the Breakfast Club guys to go to that seventh grade class and take a class.
0: Yeah, that'd be good. And I mean, that's such a good point, too, because you weren't teaching them how to shoot. Right? That was somebody else's job. You were talking more about the safety, the responsibility, how to take care of your gun, right? Is that was kind of more your curriculum? Is that?
6: Actually, no. I would, we would do live fire exercises as part of our class.
0: Wow. So how do they work? That's awesome.
6: Well, you know, basically I would sit beside, you know, a student who's, we would use 22 rifles, which are, you know, pretty quiet and have no real recoil.
1: That's what we grew up with back in my grandma's house. Yeah.
6: And my job is just to be right there with the kids and making sure that they're understanding what they're supposed to do, you know, where they hand placement and where they put their cheek and all that kind of stuff. So I'm coaching them. Right. And then someone else is spotting where they're shooting, you know. And there's usually like a fire pit boss who basically, you know, acts like a master sergeant, drill sergeant, you know, bellowing fire, ceasefire, you know, kind of thing. So it's a group effort. It takes a whole village to do Hunter's Ed.
1: Yeah. Fascinating.
0: And, you know, making sure that they lock, to put the safety on afterward or whatever, however it is that, I mean, I'm sure you went through all of it, loading, unloading.
6: Yeah, we would have them, besides just the safety, we would actually have them open the actions so that you were sure that firearm was safe to lay down and was not going to misfire.
0: Nice. Open the actions. So that's new. That's new to me. So like where the bullets go, I'm guessing that's the actions.
6: Yep.
0: Okay.
6: Yep. firearms that are coming with different mechanisms, like there's bolt actions and lever actions and semi-automatics and revolvers. And
1: I think you're getting it, Jim. I think Melissa's going to be ready. She that curiosity.
0: No,
1: that curiosity,
0: I just am like, I'm just drowning in all I don't know. I really know very little about any of this.
1: She's going to head out and she's going to learn. Next time you talk to her, she's going to be talking to you all about all kinds of stuff.
0: Yeah. I don't know about that, but you know, I do think it would be an interesting thing to have experience with. And I do, I know a guy who was in the Marines. So, you know, maybe he and I at some point, I don't know if he likes to shoot, but you know, maybe he and I go somewhere and I, you know, check out, because I don't even know when you're saying revolver and 22 and 44 mag and rifle, I kind of know what those are, but being blind all my life, I've never had a chance to feel a bunch of different guns even, and kind of knowing what those are. So that would be interesting in and of itself. So
1: you mean rather than sitting around talking about something you know anything about, you're going to go and do some more investigation and learn more?
0: I would, actually. Yes.
1: Yeah, that's a really good strategy.
0: I kind of like to do that. Maybe, Jim, maybe, you know, I've never been in Montana. Maybe I come out and you show me your 10 guns or whatever. I mean, by the way, that just it floored me a little bit when you said, I don't even really know how many I have. I think I have 10. I gave some away. You know, but again, that's your culture, and that's great. It makes you happy. It is part of how you live the life you want. And that's the most important thing to me. It might not be the life that I want or that I would choose.
1: That's right. You play Monopoly and let Jim go.
0: That's right. I watch Gilligan's Island and I play Monopoly and I sing and I edit audio and I host the podcast.
1: You mean blind people can play Monopoly? Oh, I'm sorry.
0: How do you know what property you got, yo?
1: I do have to. Wow. I do. I'll give the Breakfast Club this much credit. As they evolved in their discussion around this, I think that they reached near the end in understanding that we don't know what we're talking about. So there was a perfunctory apology. You know, I'm sorry, blind people. I don't think it was really legitimately to the whole topic, but it was interesting watching, you know, them evolve to a space where they realize, oh, you know what? We don't know what we're talking about.
0: Maybe we really don't know what. Yeah. Yes. And hopefully maybe we'll send them this podcast and, you know, will it make a difference? We'll but we can at least make a difference in our corner of the world. So that's right.
6: Well, and doesn't it make you kind of sad, too, when you hear about a blind person who harbors all those low expectations and then, you know, sets out to prove it? It's like, my heart goes out to Mr. Sutherland, because I just want to, like, put my arm around his shoulder and say, man, let me show you how it actually is.
0: Yes. Yeah.
6: That's what I want to say to him.
1: And if it's really his desire, because he is just, you know, an anti-gun person, which, again, he has that right to do, then that's fine. You know, but don't do it in a manner that prohibits someone else who would like to make a different choice from being able to legally do so.
0: Absolutely. Yep. Absolutely. Well, I know that we have another thing to talk about, Anil, believe it or not. Jim, do you have anything else? Or Anil, do you have anything else that we should talk to Jim about before we let him go on his merry hunting way?
1: No, nothing at all right now. I'm sure you'll be following up with him, you know, to see when you can schedule a class. And maybe you'll be in the same class with the Breakfast Club. Maybe
0: when you come out, Jim, we you know, go do something. I don't know. I would at least like to feel the different guns for sure. I would be very interested in that. I think that'd be very interesting. And I think I would like to shoot at least once, just so I kind of know how that feels. And then I think I'll be good. But maybe I won't. Maybe I'll love it. So
1: yeah, you might become a gun enthusiast. Yeah. And the next thing you know, Melissa will be like, I don't know how many guns I have. I gave some to some of my family and friends.
0: They will always be locked up, believe me. Yes. No doubt about that one.
1: Exactly. Thanks a lot, Jim.
0: Yeah, thank you guys so much.
6: If you guys come out, I'll have you shooting often, safely, and well.
0: Nice. Awesome. Often, safely, and well. I love that. And I would love to try some elk meat as well. That sounds amazing.
1: Yeah. It's all in the way it's cooked. So I'm glad that Jim knows what he's talking about. So yes.
0: Yeah, absolutely.
1: Thanks a lot,
0: Jim. Thank you so much, Jim. Always love talking to you.
6: See you guys.
1: All right, take care.
0: Jim Marks, man, that was the guy that called me when I won my NFB scholarship way back in 2000. And
1: he's a great guy.
0: Great guy. Always like talking to him.
1: He was talking about his size. You know, his little tag name is the Blind Grizzly. Yeah. Great guy. Lovable guy. Yeah.
0: Absolutely.
1: Nice. Man, this next topic seems a little anticlimactic.
0: It is, but that's okay. This is about Audible and the speed at which people decide to read. So let's take a listen to this.
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11: 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I'm like, I want to hear people talk at a normal human rate.
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14: Normal. I think people who go real fast are, I don't want to say psychopath, but it's giving that.
15: 1.5 is good for boring stuff. Stuff where you're just like, give me the facts, give me them fast. But I think you want to slow down for the good stuff.
16: I start at one, but then once I am in the story, then I flip it up.
17: You can round up to two, but it's really, you need 1.8, which is, I think, is what Goldilocks also likes.
18: I don't know why you're speeding it up, but you need to look inward. I need to drink less iced coffee.
0: Wow. Okay. So lots of different opinions.
1: I would only listen to it on the regular speed. I need to speed you up, buddy.
0: You know, Anil, that's actually very funny. And I'm going to tell this story very quickly. But my husband and I have a joke about this type of thing, because he claims that people that talk fast often listen to Jaws fast, and that people that talk slower often listen to Jaws slower. And, you know, it's not a scientific experiment, but whenever I find that one or the other is true, it does always make me smile. So again, what speed do you listen to an audiobook at?
1: It depends on what I'm listening to. So first of all, I love the fact that Audible and all these other services are making listening to books kind of mainstream, right? Because as a blind person, when I went blind in 89, it was so hard to find content, and you had to get readers to read stuff for you. And now, you know, so to all of the sighted people out there, you're welcome.
0: Yes.
1: So welcome to our world. We're glad you're able to enjoy audio content. So you're welcome.
0: You are absolutely welcome. And we're glad that you understand now, too. When Audible first started, so much of the content was abridged. And that was back in the stores, too. Walden Books, Barnes & Noble. Wow. Remember those? You could buy audiobooks, but many times those were abridged. And now all of a sudden,
1: in the full
0: people
1: story.
0: Don't want abridged content. They want the whole gosh darn thing. And that's really what Audible has done, aside from the National Library Service, which of course did it first. But anyway,
1: So like I said, listen, depending, I love when I listen to books that are being read by the authors, you know, like when I read Barack Obama's book, I read it at normal speed because I just wanted to seem like Barack Obama was talking to me. You know, some of the other books I read, if I'm reading a David Baldacci book, I bump it up a little bit, maybe at least 1.25 or something, because that whole thriller element of it, the speed of the reading also helps kind of add to that feeling. If I'm reading something to get information that is very voluminous, I may crank the speed up even faster just so I can ingest that information until it gets to the point where I really want to drill down and really focus on the content that's being provided. Then I'll slow it down. So
0: that's,
1: I love the fact that it's variable. Yeah, exactly.
0: Yeah. And I mean, so two things. Not only thank you to blind people for audiobooks in general, thank you to blind people for figuring out a way, or whoever figured it out, but I think it was figured out mostly for blind people, at least at first, because when I was a kid, if you wanted to listen to anything faster than it was supposed to be listened to, it sounded like chipmunks.
1: Yeah, because you only could go from 33 and a third to whatever, you know, you could only flip that switch.
0: And I could do it. But it really wasn't that pleasant of a listening experience. And then I remember my sister getting an APH handy cassette. And the big thing about the APH handy cassette was you could go. It had that
1: speed.
0: Slider. You know exactly. It had the slider, and it had a pitch slider. And it was a little, I mean, it didn't sound wonderful. It kind of sounded like they were underwater. But at least you could hear it, and it was at a good pitch, and so you could listen really, really fast. And in college for textbooks, I did a lot of what you're talking about, Anil, where I would, you know, listen faster, and then when I really needed to take notes, I would slow it down or something like that. And I do that, but a lot of times if the narrator is very good, I don't want to speed it up. You know, I read Barbara Streisand's book. That thing is like 48 hours. It's pretty crazy. Very, very long. Mm. But it was like Barbara Streisand.
1: She read it?
0: She did. And it was like she and I were having a cup of coffee. Speed. And I was like, exactly. No, I don't want to speed you up, Barbara. Yeah, I could get through it one and a half times faster. But I don't want to. I love that you're sitting here talking to me. Where mm-hmm. other things, especially, I don't know what it is about some of the NLS narrators from back in the day, but I listen to the normal speed of them and I think, whoa, we got to speed you up.
1: Yeah. I think they were actually trained uh-huh. as though blind people needed to hear it slower. Yes. Because I see that a lot too, especially, yep. you know, back when we were doing RFB and D and that kind of stuff.
0: Oh my gosh. Yes.
1: They were like, it was almost like they thought, okay, we have to read this book for blind people. So surely yes. we have to read it slower. Totally. No.
0: So, yeah. But I mean, I don't agree that people are psychopath if they read fast. I mean, I think that whatever you prefer is just what you prefer. And actually we asked our followers on social media what their preferred listening speed is and why. And we have a few responses. Would you like to hear those?
1: I'd love to hear them.
0: Okay. Katie from Indiana said, even more than speed, though, with a human narrator, the tone is so important to me. If they're doing different voices for characters or have the natural inflection in their voice, that's great narration to me. People who are monotone or sound like they're acting instead of really getting into the character are hard for me to pay attention to at any speed. Which is really interesting. Mm-hmm. She said Meryl Streep and Tom Hanks both narrated books I listened to recently. And even though I knew their voices, they did such a good job of getting into the characters they were narrating that I just couldn't put those books down. There are a few narrators I avoid because I don't like how they read and I do text to speech instead. And, you know, that's so interesting. There was a book by somebody pretty famous and this person has read her own books, but this time she didn't. And mm-hmm. all the reviews, because I thought the narrator was horrible, and all the reviews that I saw on Audible or most of them said the exact same thing. Why didn't you read this book yourself?
1: Yeah, and that when people get used to something and comfortable, change is difficult all the way. But on the flip side of that, you're absolutely right. I know people who get books from the library based on the narrator. Yes. They have their favorite narrator and it's not even about the author or the title. They just want to get a book by that narrator.
0: Got it. Yeah, absolutely. Caitlin, is it Caitlin? Hold on. I just skipped from Arizona. Yes, Caitlin from Arizona said, it depends on the book, but usually on Bard, for example, I start at 200, so like twice the speed.
1: Wow.
0: Generally, the only time I go lower is if the book is older and the sound quality is not as clear, or there is an extremely heavy accent, and then I might go down to 175%. Right now, I have three books going at 225%, and if it's a book I've read before or has parts that are a bit dry, I may go to 250%. Wow.
1: Yeah, that's impressive.
0: I don't think I could do that. When I'm listening with other family members around, I will often drop to 137%. So their brains used to reading print words don't get too confused. Wow, that's fast. That's really, really
1: fast. For those listeners who don't know, the Bard is the Braille and audio recording download that the National Library Service provides free to blind and print disabled individuals. So if you don't know, please reach out to your local affiliate president or your local library and get more information. It's wonderful.
0: It is. And it's free books and lots of them, and they're getting more and more all the time. And so definitely mm-hmm. such a great service. And lastly, we have Sarah who said, I listen to them at the original speed. If I don't like the narrator, I delete the book. Plain and simple.
1: Yeah.
0: So what do you do, Anil? What's your, you already said, I sometimes go faster, but it's on Audible specifically. I usually don't. I usually find those and I usually do normal speed. It's more on the Bard downloads that I tend to go faster. But
1: mm-hmm. I think my normal is about 1.2, 1.25 on both platforms.
0: Got it.
1: It's rare that I go, you know, below that, but I will get just a normal speed. Like when I read the Nelson Mandela autobiography that he read himself.
0: Oh, wow.
1: I came back from the South Africa trip. I just listened to him talk. Yeah.
0: What great books we have out there, man. We're so lucky. And to have authors that can narrate their own, and to have people who can narrate at home. I mean, I'm starting to narrate books pretty soon. I should have a book up on Audible. So
1: You have that vocal variety. I can see you reading books and making them interesting, especially for kids.
0: I really hope so. It's a young adult novel, and I'm so excited. The author is blind, and I'm so excited that she gave me the opportunity. And I'm also in the middle of reading one for our local library, because they have a studio where they record books by Maryland authors. And there's a Maryland author that that recorded three kids' books. So I'm doing that. That one's been slow because that's been in my spare time, and I don't always make spare time for it. So I really need to get back to it.
1: That's nice. But we want to make sure that everybody has, you know, you have permission to read at whatever speed that you enjoy.
0: Read the speed you want. Absolutely. We will never call you psycho or anything else.
1: and Melissa, maybe you'll get an invitation to talk about your book reading on The Breakfast Club. But boom, full circle.
0: That would be cool. I'd accept it if, you know, I think I'd have to bring my, I'd have to not roll my eyes, which might be tough. My face tends to show. I have a very loud face, I've been told. Yeah. But anyway, yes, I would certainly talk.
1: No need to hide how you feel. No need at all. But I hope this has been entertaining and educational for you guys. Please give us feedback on the new format. If there are other news items that you want to bring to our attention for us to discuss, more than happy to delve into that. If you want to be one of our guests, you know, if you have an expertise or knowledge around something, love to have you. But until then, remember, you can live the life you want.
0: Blindness is not what holds you back.
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20: Children, Fruitcake, and Rectangles by Barbara Walker. Barbara Walker is no stranger to readers of previous Colonel books. Her sensitive and thought-provoking stories having appeared in a number of them. Here she reflects on the key ingredients of her own childhood, which enabled her to find her place in the world as a leader in her community, her church, and the National Federation of the Blind. Here is what she has to say. When my son John, at the age of 3, said he wanted some fruitcake that had been in the refrigerator for quite a while, I said, "Just a minute, please. I need to see what kind of shape it's in." His response was immediate. "It's in a rectangle shape, and I want some." Somehow, his response got me to thinking about my own childhood. I have always been blind. My sister, Lori, is also blind. Our older brother, Lonnie, isn't. There was, to our parents' knowledge, no history of blindness in our family. Discussing my sister's case, the doctors said they didn't know the cause of blindness, but thought there was probably a 1 in 1,000 chance of recurrence. Since I arrived, blind, 14 months later, either I'm 1 in 1,000, or they didn't know what they were talking about. All of us are now grown, married, and have children, none of whom is blind. Our parents knew nothing about blindness. They struggled with stereotypes, as all of us do. But their hope for us was the same as that for our brother, that we would eventually be contributing and fulfilled adults, no longer needing or wanting to live under their care. My sister, from what I remember my mother's telling me, crawled, walked, and talked at about the same time as neighbor kids her age. She ran away from home more than once while still in diapers, handled everything she could get to, was adept with her fingers, questioned incessantly, and insisted on a prominent place in her world. I, on the other hand, neither walked nor talked until I was about 2, showed little visible evidence that I was particularly curious about my environment, and was clumsy and awkward with my hands and body, breaking many things with which I came into contact. As toddlers and preschoolers, we continued to show contrasts. Lori, at age 2, walked along the piano, reaching up to pick out melodies on the keyboard. She generally chose gentle play, interacting with others, real or imaginary, and was afraid of high slides, going on carnival rides, and the like. I loved rough play, wrestling, running hard, swinging and or climbing high, flipping over and off of bars, throwing and catching balls, etc. And I loved high slides, carnival rides, and the like. Mom, the more verbally expressive of our parents, said there were many times when she didn't understand how we would or could do things, and it scared her to have us try. But she didn't stand in our way. She learned Braille so that we could correspond privately. She persistently went to bat for us when we were left out or mistreated, not in ways that made us dependent upon her, but in ways that preserved respect and dignity for everyone, and provided us with experience in everything from fielding questions to finding alternative methods for doing things ordinarily done with the use of sight. Dad showed his acceptance of us in other ways. He showed us how things worked. He pointed out non-visual qualities of things generally perceived visually, like the contrasting cool and hot pavement where his shadow passed. He made us doll cribs and a playhouse. Dad also took me fishing and encouraged my interests in competitive sports. My sister and I were given hands-on experiences whenever their availability and our interests coincided. I was a very shy child, and sometimes my self-consciousness prevented me from taking full advantage of these opportunities. If Lori was along, I generally asked her later about whatever we had seen, and she would explain it in detail, sometimes creating a replica to show me. Underlying all of these things were our parents' respect for us as people and their encouragement toward our finding a place in society. Not a pigeonhole created by them or anyone else, but a place we could earn as others do. That genuine attitude of respect and affirmation of our worth and dignity did more than all the experiences and skills combined in allowing us to grow and become contributing members of society.
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21: All right, this next presentation was promised to you earlier in the convention. This is the progress report on our advocacy and policy efforts, and we entitle this one, Power by the People. Our advocacy efforts certainly are supported by the expertise of our staff, but it is powered by the individual efforts of blind people all over this country. And the folks that you will hear from now take that to heart every day as they work as part of the movement to move forward our priorities. Here to lead this afternoon's panel is our Executive Director for Advocacy and Policy. He's now been with us for a couple of decades, and he continues to bring energy and imagination to the effort. Here's John G. Parade.

The American author Garrison Wynn said, "Action and adaptability create opportunity." Benjamin Franklin said, "Energy and persistence conquer all things." Both of these quotes ring true for the National Federation of the Blind. Adaptability and persistence are two of our core strengths, especially when it comes to our advocacy. Our most recent Washington seminar is a great example. When we learned that the administration was considering policy changes that could impact the education, employment, and independence of blind Americans, we sprang into action. Just days before the Washington seminar was scheduled to begin, we developed a new fact sheet entitled, "The Laws and Funding the Blind Depend On." We then educated each of the Washington seminar participants on the new information. We urged Congress not to do anything that could undermine three critical laws, the Rehabilitation Act, the Americans with Disabilities Act, and the Individuals with Disabilities Education Act. We educated Congress on the importance of rehabilitation for employment and independence. We educated Congress on the importance of Title II and Title III of the Americans with Disabilities Act for ensuring accessibility. And we educated Congress on the importance of a free and appropriate public education in the least restrictive environment. We also urged Congress to maintain or even increase funding in several areas, including special education, vocational rehabilitation, the Older Individuals Who Are Blind program, and the National Library Service for the Blind.

their telehealth expansion. We inundated Congress with calls and emails, and I am happy to report that the Medicare telehealth expansion was extended to September 30th, 2025. We will continue to advocate to make this more accessible and effective service permanent. On March 14th, President Trump issued an executive order to close the Institute of Museum and Library Services. There are 39 regional libraries for the blind that get all or part of their funding from the IMLS Grants to States program. On March 19th, President Rick Abono wrote Congress, urging them to fully fund this special program. Our affected affiliates also sprang into action, and I am happy to report that most of the current fiscal year funding has been maintained. We will continue to advocate to ensure that this program is fully funded in fiscal 26 and beyond. On March 20th, President Trump issued another executive order to close the Department of Education. On March 25th, President Rick Abono wrote Linda McMahon, the Secretary of Education, urging her to maintain staffing, funding, and execution of five essential programs for the blind: special education, vocational rehabilitation, the Older Individuals Who Are Blind program, the Randolph Shepherd program, and the American Printing House for the Blind federal quota program. We will not let the Department of Education diminish Braille literacy. We will not let the Department of Education diminish our structured discovery programs. We will not let the Department of Education diminish Randolph Shepherd entrepreneurial opportunities. We demand Braille literacy, full employment, and special education. For years, blind people with guide dogs have been experiencing rideshare denials. We have utilized numerous advocacy methods, but last fall we determined it was time to adapt our strategy. On October 15th, nearly 200 members of the National Federation of the Blind protested in front of Uber and Lyft's headquarters in San Francisco. We demand equal access to rideshare services. As a result of our protest and at our urging, both Uber and Lyft have implemented voluntary self-ID features. These features are helping, but more is needed. The National Federation of the Blind will not relent until this issue is resolved. NFB Newsline is the largest and most effective information and newspaper service for the blind anywhere in the world. It is available over the telephone, the web, the Victor Reader Stream, the NLS Digital Talking Book Player, the Amazon Echo, several Braille displays, and the iOS app. And I am happy to report that as of June 12th, it is now available in the Google Play Store as an Android app. There are 614 publications, and some portion of NFB Newsline is accessed every 1.6 seconds. Recent additions include Safe Living 101, the Illinois Telegraph, the Texas Plainview Herald, the Utah News Dispatch, the Source, and the Virginia Mercury. There are also TV listings for every cable and satellite provider, 7-day weather forecasts, emergency alerts, and job listings. If you do not already use NFB Newsline, I urge you to sign up. Sean Stewart is our manager of the Independence Market. I am happy to report that on May 15th, Global Accessibility Awareness Day, we launched our e-commerce service. This means you can now order items 7 days a week, 24 hours a day.
The web

0: Address is nfb.org/e-commerce. Note that all items will ship free matter for the blind. If you need expedited shipment or want to order something that's not free matter eligible, then you'll need to call the market as you've done in the past. We have over 400 items in our catalog, including white canes, braille and audio watches, kitchen aids, measuring tools, and games. Happy shopping, everyone. The British author Max McGeehan said, "All failure is the failure to adapt. All success is successful adaptation." NBA champion and former United States Senator Bill Bradley said, "Ambition is the path to success. Persistence is the vehicle you arrive in." Over the past 6 months, we have adapted, persisted, and refused to give up. While our education, employment, and independence have been under attack, we have defended our right to live in the world. We will get the accessible instructional material needed to succeed in school. We will ensure that blind Americans get proper vocational rehabilitation. We will fight for accessible websites and software applications. No matter how many regulations are weakened, we will respond with strength. No matter how many times funding is diminished, we will respond with increased tenacity. No matter how difficult it becomes, our optimism will not be extinguished. We are the National Federation of the Blind, and we will live the lives we want. Thank you. Now, we do, as President Cabona said, we have an incredible team. I like to say we have 50,000 strong advocates. We also have two in Baltimore that do a great job. And the first one you're going to hear from is Justin Young. So here is Dr. Young.
1: At last year's national convention, we announced the long-awaited adoption of the Americans with Disabilities Act Title II regulations on web and mobile accessibility. This final rule definitively clarified the requirements to meet Title II's equally effective communication requirements in the context of state and local government websites and mobile applications by providing a clear technical standard based on an internationally recognized and widely adopted consensus standards, the Web Content Accessibility Guidelines. This rule also establishes the clarity that educational institutions had been requesting for years and ensured that access to state and local websites, including those educational institutions, will be accessible. Sadly, though, on May 12, 2025, the American Council on Education, the largest higher education association representing colleges and universities, together with 13 other educational organizations, sent a letter to the administration requesting a, quote, delay or to provide additional information, close quote, regarding the ADA Title II website and mobile accessibility application final rule. This is outrageous. The rule was developed over a 14-year period, is incredibly comprehensive, and is the regulatory clarity the education organizations had been clamoring for. The National Federation of the Blind stands with all blind students. We have learned in the past that federal government agencies, from administration to administration, can change its mind. So it is vital we enshrine the principles of this final rule into statute through the Websites and Software Application Accessibility Act. This bill was introduced on May 14, 2025 as H.R. 3417 by Representatives Pete Sessions from Texas and Steny Hoyer from Maryland. The Website and Software Applications Accessibility Act creates a strong statutory definition of accessibility, establishes a technical assistance center helping business owners create accessible web content and mobile applications, and it would hold third-party developers liable. We're working to get a Senate bill introduced very soon. For many years now, Representative Jan Schakowsky from Illinois has been our champion in the House on the Medical Device Non-Visual Accessibility Act. She has committed to reintroducing this legislation in the House of Representatives for the 119th Congress, and we are hopeful to announce its introduction very soon. Also, Senator Maggie Hassan from New Hampshire has committed to sponsoring companion legislation also. This important legislation creates new non-visual access standards for Class 2 and 3 medical devices with a digital user interface, allowing us to effectively, safely, and accessibly use continuous glucose monitors, insulin pumps, CPAP machines, in-home dialysis, and many others. We have the right to independently manage our own healthcare needs and that of our loved ones, and it is high time the medical device industry recognizes that also. Since 1942, the National Federation of the Blind has advocated for the elimination of subminimum wages under the Fair Labor Standards Act. For several years now, we have attacked this problem on two fronts, the federal and state levels. At the federal level, we have advocated in Congress for the Transformation to Competitive Integrated Employment Act, which would phase out over a five-year period this discriminatory and antiquated employment model. We are working with Representative Bobby Scott from Virginia to get the Transformation to Competitive Integrated Employment Act reintroduced in the House of Representatives, and we are confident this will happen in the very near future. Also, we have commitment from Senators Chris Van Hollen from Maryland and Steve Daines from Montana that they plan to introduce a Senate companion bill as well. At the state level, we are making wonderful progress. On January 21st, 2025, the governor of Illinois signed a bill into law making subminimum wages illegal by 2030. In addition, on May 1st, 2025, the governor of Georgia signed a bill into law making subminimum wages illegal by 2027. Because of the strong advocacy of our affiliates, we have 21 states plus the District of Columbia and Puerto Rico that have either eliminated or limited the use of subminimum wages. Those states are Alaska, California, Colorado, Delaware, Georgia, Hawaii, Illinois, Kansas, Maine, Maryland, Nevada, New Hampshire, Oregon, Rhode Island, South Carolina, Tennessee, Texas, Vermont, Virginia, Washington, and Wyoming. We should all be proud of this great list of states, but the fight is not yet over. The National Federation of the Blind will fight for as hard as it takes to get accessible medical devices, accessible websites, and fair wages, ensuring we're able to live the lives we want.
0: All right, thank you, Dr. Young. As you can hear, we're not only doing well in Washington, but we're doing very well at the state level. So thank you, and congratulations to all the affiliates that have done this state-level work. Let's give yourselves a hand. I like to think of it as we have a multi-front war. We're particularly well at advocating in Washington and advocating at in each of the 52 state affiliates. Oh, to hear more about what's happening in Washington and to hear more about what's happening in some of the affiliates, here is Jesse Shirek.
2: Federationists, it is my honor and privilege to work alongside you as we advance our priorities through the halls of Congress and onto the President's desk. I read your messages to Congress every time we issue a legislative alert. When possible, I attend your meetings during Washington's seminar, and together we advocate with energy and persistence. At the 2024 Washington seminar, I had the privilege of joining affiliate president Tara Chavez and her enthusiastic team from New Mexico. In a meeting with Senator Ben Ray Lujan, Tara opened with our belief statement and seamlessly connected it to our three core priorities. Let me show you how she did it. The National Federation of the Blind advances the lives of its members and all blind people in the United States. We know that blindness is not the characteristic that defines you or your future. Every day, we raise the expectations of blind people because low expectations create obstacles between blind people and our dreams. Senator Lujan, we want to talk to you about the barriers that stand between us and access to information through websites and smartphone apps. We want to talk to you about barriers to maintaining our health. And we want to talk to you about barriers between blind people and our dream jobs. That introduction sparked connection. And on May 22, 2025, Senator John Bozeman of Arkansas, alongside Senator Lujan of New Mexico, introduced S-1918, the Access Technology Affordability Act. Senator Bozeman has long championed this issue, and when Senator Cardin from Maryland retired, we adapted and found a new ally in Senator Lujan. In the U.S. House of Representatives, Representative Mike Kelly of Pennsylvania introduced H.R. 1529 with lead co-sponsor Representative Mike Thompson of California. We now have 29 co-sponsors, including key members of the Ways and Means Committee. If this is your first convention or your first time engaging with our advocacy efforts, you might be wondering, what is the Access Technology Affordability Act? This bill would create a $2,000 refundable tax credit that blind individuals could use to purchase qualified access technology, like Braille notetakers, Braille embossers, screen reading software, or video magnifiers. You would receive a credit when filing your tax return, and you could use this credit once every 3 years. Access technology is not a luxury. It is a lifeline. This technology empowers us to search for jobs, apply for jobs, and thrive in the workplace. Some may ask, what will this cost the American taxpayers? And that's a fair question. In the fall of 2024, we worked with Mathematica to estimate the cost of this tax credit. When factoring in the federal savings from blind individuals gaining employment and reducing reliance on benefits, the result was clear. A net savings of $315 million over 5 years. That's right. This bill, it pays for itself. When blind people work, America saves. This is the perfect return on investment. Now let's talk about another critical piece of legislation, the Blind Americans Return to Work Act. On February 10th, 2025, Representative Pete Sessions of Texas introduced H.R. 1175 with lead co-sponsor Kwesi Mufume of Maryland. This bill already has 17 co-sponsors. But why is it so important? Under current law, Social Security Disability Insurance, or SSDI, limits how much a blind person can earn before we lose benefits. This threshold is called substantial gainful activity, or SGA. SGA is $2,700 per month. If you earn under that amount, you keep your benefits. If you go over, you lose them. Our solution is simple and fair. Phase out benefits gradually. For every $2 earned over SGA, a blind person would give back $1 of their benefits. This model already works for SSI and early retirement. Why not SSDI? The Randolph Shepherd Program provides a priority to blind entrepreneurs to operate vending locations on federal locations. Many U.S. states have similar state laws. In fact, Tennessee has one of the strongest. In April 2025, an amendment was introduced at the Tennessee House of Representatives, poised to decimate the mini Tennessee Randolph Shepherd priority. Members of the National Association of Blind Merchants and the NFB of Tennessee worked together. With 3 days' notice, they visited all 99 Tennessee House offices. They captured the attention of the news media, and after articulately voicing objections, the amendment was pulled. Tennessee entrepreneurs' livelihood was saved, and a resounding message was delivered. Do not mess with the blind of Tennessee. In addition to our advocacy work in getting legislation passed, we must work together to object to harmful legislation. In these situations, we must make our voice heard and move forward with optimism, purpose, and persistence. Reach out to our representatives and senators, tell them our stories, share our aspirations, and demand change. When we speak with one voice, we are not advocating, we are transforming. We are turning hope into policy, transforming our dreams into law. It is time we get the Access Technology Affordability Act and the Blind Americans Return to Work Act passed. Object to harmful legislation, raise expectations, remove barriers. We will build a better future together. Thank you.
0: Thank you, Jesse. All right, so along with all of our activity at the federal level and the state level, there's a lot of individual advocacy items that we do, more self-advocacy that so many of you do, and I know that so many of you get help and mentorship from one of our members on the staff, who also helps with things like our Tenbrook Law Symposium. You'll hear more about that, and all of our voting work. So here, please welcome Sanho Steele-Lashar.
3: The Jacobus Tenbrook Disability Rights Law Symposium is the largest and most significant disability rights law symposium in the world. 2025 was our 18th such symposium. It brought together more than 250 attorneys and advocates to elevate disability rights worldwide. This year's theme, democracy, justice, and the rule of law, defending and protecting our right to live in the world. Its 23 sessions covered topics ranging from emerging regulations and rapidly changing Supreme Court precedent and everything in between. In addition, we've been hard at work assisting you, our current and future members, with all manner of civil rights issues. Since our report at the last convention, we have assisted in more than 400 cases around issues affecting our blind community. We have offered everything from legal information and resources, referrals to third parties, brief services, and full litigation. Just some of our work this past year included advocating for a blind high school student who showed up to his advanced placement exam only to learn that no one had thought to send a Braille exam. That's the right answer. We successfully worked with the college board to emboss and overnight a Braille copy of his test. He took it, and I'm happy to say he graduated with his classmates the following week. When another student went blind at the very end of his junior year, he began self-advocating. Unfortunately, the district gave him a 504 plan instead of an IEP and required him to stay home because they were uncomfortable having a blind student in their building. No matter how hard he fought, no matter how hard his affiliate supported him, the school said no. They refused to provide evaluations, accommodations, or services of any kind. With our help, we worked throughout the summer to get him what he needed. Ultimately, he received everything that he had requested and more, and was able to start back in his honors classes in the fall. We've continued assisting elementary students and other K-12 students around the country to become fluent in Braille, to reach age and stage appropriate levels with access technology and orientation and mobility, self-advocacy, getting off of program modification, and reaching and maintaining grade level so that they may compete on terms of equality with their non-disabled peers. We've also continued assisting disabled employees in filing formal charges of discrimination in those instances where their employers refuse to provide reasonable accommodations or make the workplace accessible as required by law. One such charge of discrimination resulted in a settlement for all unpaid wages, all reasonable accommodations, a transfer to a warehouse that he could reach on paratransit, and within 3 months, he was offered a promotion. But that's not all. Just some of our additional projects included providing training on accessible voting and the Help America Vote Act of 2002 in strategic partnership with the National Disability Rights Network. Providing trainings on the importance and the breadth of Section 504 of the Rehab Act and Title II of the ADA. Drafting 2 articles on IEP advocacy for Future Reflections magazine. Drafting an article on web and software accessibility for the American Bar Association Journal on Human Rights. Facilitating the 2025 IEP Advocacy Academy at our national office. Continuing to train and assist IEP advocates throughout the country. Advocating against proposed changes in regulations from various government agencies and more. Further, we coordinated the 2024 Blind Voter Survey from October through December of last year. Thank you so much to each of our 639 respondents. Among those respondents, 502 voted in person at their local polling place. 434 of whom requested or were offered an accessible ballot marking device as soon as they entered the building. 118 of us reported that our poll workers had problems setting up the machine, 423 of us said that the ballot marking devices were up and running upon our arrival. of us cast our ballots on accessible ballot marking devices with no problem. However, 38% of us were not so lucky. This often forced us to sacrifice our right to a private and independent vote. Overall, 544 respondents voted privately and independently in the 2024 election. . 367 of us voted privately and independently using an accessible ballot marking device. However, there is still work to be done. Ballots from accessible ballot marking machines were all identifiable due to being different sizes, shapes, or thicknesses than standard ballots. Poll workers continue to show a deficit in training when they make comments such as, "You are the first person in 10 years to use this machine. Are you really sure you need one?" Even when the workers are trained and the machines operational, the machine's speed, clarity, and rate of speech continue to be barriers to our most vulnerable voters. And again, the number of blind and deafblind voters able to connect their hearing aids or their refreshable braille devices to an accessible ballot marking device, again, zero. Last year, only half of the states delivered an accessible absentee ballot. Only half of those offered accessible ballot return. Thanks to the work of our affiliates, electronic ballot return is now available statewide in Colorado, Delaware, Hawaii, Indiana, Louisiana, Maine, Massachusetts, Nevada, North Carolina, North Dakota, Rhode Island, West Virginia, and Wisconsin. Now, a note on the importance of advocacy. I have said for years that our rights are only as good as their enforcement, and yet, now, more than ever before, many of us are afraid to make our voices heard. Even so, it is absolutely vital that we continue to speak up. It is absolutely vital that we continue to speak out. We cannot do this work in silence, and we cannot do this work alone. If we are to impart anything today, may it exist at the intersection of these two quotes. From the Congressman John Lewis, "When you see something that is not right, is not fair, is not just, you have to speak up. You have to speak out. You have to say something. You have to do something." And from the historian Aberjani, "It can be difficult to speak truth to power. Circumstances, however, have made doing so increasingly necessary." Thank you.
0: Thank you, Sanho. As you can hear, our individual advocacy, our state-level advocacy, our federal-level advocacy, and our general counsel, we are making progress. Our optimism will not be extinguished because we are the National Federation of the Blind. I ask you, who are we?
4: NFB.
0: Who are we?
4: NFB.
0: Mr. President, that is the Advocacy and Policy Report.
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7: Hello and welcome to the Nation's Blind Podcast. I am Melissa Riccobono, and oh my goodness, I'm a little nervous. I am flying solo today. Anil Lewis, my intrepid co-host, could not be with us today. And, you know, it's going to be hard, but we are going to need to soldier on without Anil this time around. And he has soldiered on without me, but it's been a very long time since I've taken the helm without him. So it's going to be okay, though. It's going to be just fine. It is fall. Welcome to fall. Welcome to back to school. We're a couple months now into the school year. And, you know, school is definitely very cyclical. You have the beginning of the year, you have your holiday break at Thanksgiving, you have your holiday break around Christmas time, you have your spring break, and then you have summer. Unless, of course, you're in a year-round school, that makes everything different. But for the most part, it's very cyclical. And fall certainly means a lot of back to school, a lot of new routines. And for some families, including my own, it means IEP meetings, individualized education program meetings for children who are blind, for children who have other disabilities. And those meetings can be very stressful. They are meetings where a whole team sits around a table and talks about a child, talks about their strengths, talks about the things that they need to work on, and tries to come to an agreement as far as how everyone on the team can work together, what accommodations they can give to the child to level the playing field so that that child can be successful both during the school day, during the school year, and beyond. And we're going to talk about that because I think sometimes that is the thing that school systems get, dare I say, the most wrong, where schools think about a lot about what's directly in front of them, but not at all or very little about what the child might need when they grow and when they're not this cute 4-year-old anymore, but a 14-year-old. What do things look like then? What things can we put in place so that that child can continue to grow just like his or her peers and can have the skills that are needed not only when they're 4, but also so that they're ready for when they become older, 13 or 14, especially if vision is going to change, especially if work demands are going to change, all of those types of things. But I'm not here to talk to you alone, thank goodness, because I think you get very bored with just hearing me talk. And so we have two wonderful guests here. Both of them participated in the National Federation of the Blind IEP Advocacy Academy. And guests, I'd love you to introduce yourselves and just talk a little bit about who you are and what made you interested in becoming advocates. And why don't we start with Javier?
8: Sure. So, hi, everyone. My name is Javier Diaz. I'm from Miami, Florida. As Melissa mentioned, I was part of the IEP Academy of the National Federation of the Blind for 2025. I got into the program based on my own experience in school as a blind person. I have retinitis pigmentosa. So early on, of course, they focused on the good vision, quote unquote, good vision that I had. And I didn't need any accommodations or anything to get by within the general education program. So as Melissa was mentioning earlier, they focused on what was going on in the moment and not what would be happening down the line when I am done with school, which everybody knew given my diagnosis. So I never had an IEP, never received the training that would have equipped me to be a successful blind adult. So I wanted to make sure that doesn't happen to anybody else. And given my experience as a system technology instructor as well, I thought those will lend itself well to not only providing technical assistance to parents of blind children, but also serve as a role model for them and the school district themselves of how we can look to, you know, position the child to be a successful adult once they finish with school.
7: Fantastic. And just a human interest question, Javier, what was your favorite subject or subjects in school when you were going through school?
8: So mine was definitely math.
7: Oh, you're a math guy. Wow. Yeah. That was not mine. I'm on the other side, though I do really understand and love statistics, actually. It just makes sense to me. And I guess because it was introduced in college to me and was very practical because it was a psychology statistics class. So it really talked about research and things that actually made a lot of sense to me as a psychology major. But my favorite was definitely on the English literature, reading and creative writing side and just writing in general. I always like to read and write. And then, of course, choir. But I don't know if that really counts as a school subject or not. But I was really lucky to have a really, really good music department and have chorus every single day through high school, which is not what generally happens. So there you go. All right, Katie, how about you? How did you get into this IEP advocacy work? And tell us a little bit about yourself and your favorite subject in school.
4: So my name's Katie Nix. I got involved with IEP advocacy after experiencing firsthand what my daughter went through every day at school and how hard we had to fight to get her the services and the tools that she needed. The more I got involved with local blind communities in our state and even the NFB, I realized that my story wasn't all that unique. I realized how common it is that these kids have to fight to get, as Melissa said, an even playing field with the rest of their peers. That really touched my heart and made me want to strive to make it better for these kids. We not only want to see them exceed now, but in their future too. My favorite subject, I'm going to go out of the box here too and say art.
7: Oh, art is so important.
4: It's not a core subject, but those I seem to struggle with a little more in school. So I'm a hairdresser now, so I get to play with hair and do art every day.
7: That is awesome. Do you color people's hair? Like, do they tell you that they want it colored? And do you like use your art color knowledge to help with that process?
4: Definitely. Every day.
7: Nice. Oh my gosh. That's amazing. Well, I love art. So you're more a music-ish, artish person too, writing. Yeah, Javier, you can be the, you know, the mathematical, logical. Katie and I will just lead with our hearts.
8: I think they all go hand in hand.
7: They do.
8: It actually kind of fits into what we're talking about today, right? Because while, like I said, they all go hand in hand to kind of provide that whole holistic education, our students kind of miss out on that sometimes as well, right? If not for the work that we do as advocates in the IEP process, because sometimes, you know, due to the low expectations out there, they might say, oh, well, that blind kid or that blind child student can't do art, mm-hmm. or can't do this or the other. And we're here to say, well, of course they can. And part of the IEP process is making sure that they are receiving that holistic, whole, on par with their peers education that they deserve and are entitled to.
7: You know, that is a perfect segue, and we are going to talk much more about IEP advocacy. But first of all, we are going to pause for this message.
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9: Episodes are coming out fall of 2025. 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
11: National Federation of the Blind. 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
7: All right. Welcome back. So we've kind of talked a little bit about why both of you decided to become IEP advocates. And we've kind of touched on this as well, but I'd love to hear from both of you. Do you have anything else to share about why IEP advocacy is so important? Katie, why don't you start this one out?
4: I believe IEP advocacy is so important because it ensures students don't get left behind. Without strong advocacy, schools often overlook what blind and low vision students truly need. A big part of that challenge is that many educators and administrators are simply uneducated about blindness and low vision. And that's really what I want to be able to do is go into these schools and educate their teachers and their staff about what these kids can do and how that looks for their students.
7: Yeah, absolutely. So true. Javier, how about you? Anything else to share or to add?
8: Yeah, to add on what Katie was saying, parents just don't know what they don't know. And they can be the most prepared, most involved parents. But, you know, when they step into that room, you know, especially if it's their first time in an IEP meeting, you know, these are the quote unquote, you know, educational professionals. And unfortunately, with the amount of education they have, a lot of times they, like Katie said, they lack the knowledge around blindness and low vision. So they don't know what might be best for that blind student. And it's easy for them to kind of push upon the parents that, hey, forget about what you read or however prepared you might think you are. This is the way it goes. And it's easy for the parents to then, you know, kind of fold to their will because they just don't know, right? They don't know the regulations that might be there to back them up on particular things, et cetera, and what they should receive. So that is definitely an important part of I believe, of the IP advocacy work that we do.
7: That is so, so well said. And let me say, as a parent, it is so different as a parent. So a little bit about my story. I had an IEP growing up because I was born blind and I was at my IEP meetings from the time I was pretty little. That was just part of it. My parents wanted me to know what was going on and what was being talked about since I was being talked about. And so that was just something that I attended all the way along. And I started learning to advocate for my own needs, for my needs with my teachers and things, because I knew I wanted to go to college. And that was really important. For me, it was pretty easy. I was totally blind. There was no print that was going to be big enough for me to see. So there was really no question. I needed to learn Braille. I needed to learn to walk with a cane. I needed access technology on my computer. Bing, bing, bing. Like those were the things that needed to happen. Then I went to college, became a school counselor. So sat at IEP tables for students that I was counseling. And then I started advocating also for the National Federation of the Blind. And then I became a parent. And even though my first child wasn't blind, it really did make me understand a lot more about what parents were going through, because I think until you are a parent, you can understand to a certain extent what it's like to be a parent, but there's a lot of emotion that comes once you have that first child and they really steal your heart, and your heart is basically walking around outside of your body. And so that changed me as an advocate. And then, of course, my husband and I had two blind kids, but they were blind in a different way than I'm blind. They both have usable vision. So what was their future going to look like? What were their IEPs going to look like? What did I and didn't I know as far as what they should have or shouldn't have, or what the school should or shouldn't do? And I mean, I know a lot about IEPs. It's very hard to advocate for my own children, and I have made tons and tons of mistakes. And, you know, the biggest thing I think too is that schools, not only don't they look toward the future, but they also often will say they're doing just fine. You know, they're getting B's or C's. They're doing just fine. They're reading large print at, you know, 25 words a minute. That's fine for a person who has their visual condition. You know, they don't really need to learn Braille. That's fine. They're really good listeners. And what I always want to say and want to tell families is maybe it is just fine, but how much better could it be if the students have different tools and their own, you know, if they have other different opportunities and again, a broader toolbox, not just that they're doing fine, but what can we do to help them excel? Because blind kids can excel just like sighted kids can. So Katie, I know that you've had experiences advocating for different people along with your daughter. Do you want to talk a little bit about what it's like, what your experiences as an advocate have been like, and maybe share a time when, you know, you felt really successful with a student, or maybe when you were really frustrated with a school and had a lot of pushback to deal with?
4: So I'm going to kind of piggyback off of what you said a little bit, Melissa. Just so everyone here knows, my daughter is just right over that threshold of legally blind. So we have struggled getting her Braille. They seem to think that blowing big letters up on a piece of paper is sufficient for her. I think a lot of schools misunderstand the concept of having some vision and still being a Braille reader. And I think that it's important for parents to know that it's okay to push back a little bit on that. We want these kids to be long-term literate, okay? We want them to have literacy just as any other child would. I do want to mention, too, that the NRMA, National Reading Media Assessment, has just about saved my daughter's educational career. So that's really important for parents to ask for that evaluation. If you guys ever are in a position where the school isn't wanting to give you the type of literacy that your child needs, as far as experiences as advocacy goes, it's been really eye-opening and empowering to work with other families. But I've also experienced major pushback and obstacles whenever it comes to my own daughter's IEP. I will say the most like impactful moment I think that I've had is sitting in on another child's IEP, me and the mom advocating on behalf of the child. We were able to double that child's Braille time every week. Watching that unfold in the IEP meeting and having the team understand why she needs that ample amount of time was really good and nice to see. You know, you finally feel like you have kind of that breakthrough moment when you've struggled with your own child's IEP for so long. I will say some of the challenges that I've had, though, is really with my daughter's IEP. As parents, I think it's easy for us to get frustrated whenever the team is not hearing your concerns and not understanding it from your point of view. And it's easy for emotions to take over. After going through the IEP Advocacy Academy, I have realized that I need to kind of take a step back and try not to let my emotions take over whenever I'm in the room, which is very hard to do as a parent, especially whenever your child is not getting what she needs.
7: Well, yeah.
4: I have done a lot better being collaborative and educating the team versus getting frustrated with the team. So we're getting there.
7: Well, that's really good. And finding that balance is really hard, particularly as a parent. And I mean, I think that's been my struggle as well. When I'm supposed to be this advocate who's helping other families. So the first thing that I often would think of is, I don't, you know, I've got this. I don't need, there's only a certain number of advocates. So many people need advocates. So many people need help, which is why the NFB decided to start the IEP Advocacy Academy in the first place. And so I got this. I don't need an advocate. And that's really the wrong way to think, because the reason that it's important to have an advocate is exactly for the reasons that Katie was saying. Number one, I don't have all the answers. Number two, if the advocate can sort of be the person in the room that's sort of that bad cop, or maybe that can just say things in a little bit of a different way or take that emotion out of it, that can be really helpful. But good for you for getting Braille for a kid, double the Braille. That is definitely a huge, huge win. That must have felt really good. Save that one. You know, you should have like a little jar of wins. And when you're feeling really frustrated, you should just pull out the little piece of paper that says, I got double the Braille, or I was able to get, you know, better computer training, or whatever it is, because you're going to have some failures too. So you got to always remember those successes. Javier, I know you're a little bit newer maybe at this IEP advocacy thing, but you were sharing that you do now have a family that you're starting to work with. So how has that been going so far? What's that experience been like?
8: It's been great. And kind of to follow up on what you were just saying about not having all the answers, and how I mentioned about earlier why the work we do is so important, that, you know, the parents sometimes don't know what they don't know. And the family that I'm working with currently, they actually do know a lot. We actually met them at the National Convention of the National Federation of the Blind in New Orleans this year. They attended some of the National Organization of Parents of Blind Children's sessions, including our IEP sessions, where we were all introduced as advocates, and a couple of other, we did a mock IEP meeting as well. They were there. And when they came in contact with me later on to, you know, formalize our relationship for me to work with them, because they're here from my home state of Florida, they had a whole list of questions ready to go, where I was kind of taken aback, like, wow, you know, they really know what's going on. And again, they were there at convention, but this is the only blind student they have amongst their kids. He's going into kindergarten now, so it's not like they've been at it for years. And again, they kind of blew me away with their list of questions that were addressing specific points of the IEP and specific, you know, subject areas, or the assistive technology, the orientation and mobility, specific blindness skills that we all know are needed for that child to be successful. And they still needed to reach out. And I was still able to provide them with the value of kind of being, again, to what you were talking about earlier, Melissa, just a little while ago, of being that objective voice, right? Because they definitely did their homework. They definitely know their kid, right? But I was able to come in and kind of fill in the gaps for them of like, okay, you guys want this for your kid. You know your kiddo. The school is saying this. Well, you know, what's missing, right? And kind of being that fourth leg to the stool to kind of fill in any gaps that were missing, and go back and review their last IEP. And again, kind of pointing out things that they might have missed was totally worthwhile for me. And, you know, in there, I know we're going to get to some of the challenges. While I was able to provide that to them, you know, we're still working. And, you know, already I can, you know, this being the first family I'm working with officially, I can see the challenges that I've heard other parents mention, like Katie. You know, school started here in Florida in August, right? Middle of August. And they've been trying to get their meeting scheduled and yet to be scheduled. You know, we had a tentative date for the 13th of October. That's for the 10th, rather. And now that's being pushed back another week to October 17th. And, you know, from the first week of school, mom was, you know, emailing me, letting me know that, hey, they're already providing work or homework that was inaccessible for her kiddo. So there's definitely challenges there. And, you know, just kind of staying there with them and helping them support, not only in the IEP part of it, the official part of it, but also given my experience as a blind person, helping wherever I could there has also been worthwhile to me.
7: Wow. Yeah, absolutely. Sometimes, you know, I joke because I have some other health issues besides blindness. And once you've had health issues yourself, or you've been with other people that have any type of health issues. I always joke about the speed of medical, which is very, very slow, you know, and kind of bureaucratic and one.

0: if, as you're seeing with this mom and this family, they're having some issues before the meeting is even happening. So anyway, I definitely feel your pain there. And I would say too, that, you know, as you're talking about the IEP and that type of thing, what a great thing it is that you are coming in when this kid is in kindergarten. Unfortunately, and I'm sure we'll talk about this a little bit later, but sometimes by the time I'm asked to advocate, the relationship between the team and the parents and the school is just so fractured because of all different things that have happened over years that there's really not a lot that I can salvage as an advocate, because the parents are just done, the school's kind of done, and there's just not a relationship there. But you coming in so early, what a gift for that family to be able to come in and try to get this right when this student is just in kindergarten. That is wonderful. So Katie, you've been doing this a little bit longer. How have you grown as an advocate, do you think?
1: I think I've grown in a way of being able to be more collaborative and try to get more with honey than lemons. I know that I was definitely with my own daughter's IEP to a point where I had gotten so frustrated that I had shut down and the team had shut down and so many things had happened over the course of years. So it was funny that you brought that up, Melissa. So it is, after so many things happen and so many things go wrong and your child is the one that's left suffering with it, it can be a lot to go into those meetings and have hard conversations with that team and still try to get what your child needs while being collaborative. I think over time I've gotten to a point where I feel like I can be that person. I can educate and be collaborative and get them to understand things based on data and not just try to tell them how to do it. I think that that's a way that I've grown a lot. I try to just celebrate small wins, like you said. Sometimes in the midst of everything, you try to go in there and change so many things at one time. Those one or two things that you changed are big steps. So I try to stay focused on that as well.
0: Oh, that's such a good point. You know, you might not always, it's like negotiation, right? You go in there asking for the moon and the stars, and then you might only get a half moon and maybe one star, but that's still a win. And so, I mean, I have talked to parents a lot, and even when I'm going through and my husband and I are talking about our own daughters' IEPs, it's very much, okay, what are the things that are non-negotiable, that like, these are the things, these are the hills, for lack of a better expression, these are the hills we're willing to die on. You know, these are the things that we are not going to back down. We're going to be reasonable to a certain extent, and we're going to try to come to some kind of compromise, but if they say, no, we're not doing this, or we're not doing any part of this, then there's going to be something else that's going to happen. And then what are things that, you know, are still really important, but we're maybe willing to compromise on a little bit more because maybe we can get them in other ways for our girls. And so, yeah, that's a really good point. This has been great. And Javier, you haven't done this as long as Katie has, but I'm sure you still have a lot of advice. So what is your advice for parents of blind children when they're developing an IEP for their child? What types of things should they think about? And, you know, do you think that having an advocate by their side is a good idea? I assume you do.
2: Most definitely, because that's the thing, right? Our parents should only have to worry about being parents. And I would say to them, to those parents out there, don't feel like you have to know it all. Don't put that pressure on yourself. You know, the National Federation of the Blind, we're here. That's what this program is all about, is to serve as an advocate for that student. And definitely go in with the assistance of an advocate wherever possible. Again, that'll allow you to kind of step back, focus on your part, on as a parent, you know, the part that you're an expert on. Like you said, Melissa, sometimes the advocate might have to be quote unquote bad cop, or again, just providing the knowledge that the parent isn't aware of what their blind student might need as a blind person. And then also to kind of go in

0: with an open mind, as Katie was mentioning as well, with her own IEPs, parents want to fight for their kids. No ifs, ands, buts about it. But as Katie said, sometimes you need a little bit more honey than lemon. And going in with an open mind, ready to be collaborative. But at the same time, you got to have the negotiation in your back pocket. You got to kind of, like you said, Melissa, know what's the line. And definitely don't get pushed off that line. And know that that's what the advocate is also there as well to do, is to help you kind of hold the line, so to speak.
1: Definitely. Katie, how about you? What advice do you have for parents?
2: My probably biggest piece of advice is, I'm going to say, put everything in writing. If it's not in writing, it didn't happen. If it's not in the IEP in writing, then it's not going to happen in the classroom. A lot of times whenever you're in these IEP meetings and they're like, oh yeah, we're already doing that. Okay, we want it in writing. Because what happens next year when the child moves on and the teacher's not doing that and it's not in the IEP? So that's one of the big things, is always keep everything in writing. Know your child's rights. You want to have a leg to stand on and know what you can and can't ask for. And like Javier said, where that line is. We want to be able to be really informed and prepared whenever we go into these meetings, even with an advocate. I am definitely one that the more knowledge I know about these IEPs, the more I feel like I am able to voice my concerns to the team and know what I can and can't ask for. But definitely collaborate and educate and make literacy a priority. At the end of the day, that's what 95% of us are fighting for, is literacy for our children, O&M for our children, assistive technology. We want to make sure that they're looking at the whole picture long term and not just what is happening now.
1: Very, very well said. And I guess the only thing that I would add is just making sure that you also have, as a parent, blind adults, so that your child knows what's possible in their future, especially if they want to be a teacher or a counselor or a lawyer or an engineer. Having somebody that's blind that's already doing that job, that is huge. And you, as a parent, sometimes the very first blind person you ever meet really is your child. And so what do you know about blindness? Well, I mean, you know what you want for your child, which is you really want your child to be able to be a successful member of society who contributes. But then kind of the unknowns creep in and the medical model creeps in. And as President Riccobono would say, the industrial vision, industrial complex kicks in, which means basically that society tends to think the more vision someone has, automatically the more successful they're going to be. The less they have, the less likely they're going to be successful, the more things that they're going to be delayed in just because they're blind. And it gets really easy to sort of hear those messages and hear the, well, she's doing great for somebody who's blind. And really having other blind adults or other people who have been surrounded by blind adults and who have been trained as advocates say, you know, is this really true? Is this really because of blindness? Or is this a skill that this child is struggling with for some other reason? I mean, that's a whole other part of it, right? Not everybody's just blind. Many people have other disabilities. And sometimes those go undiagnosed, particularly learning disabilities can go undiagnosed because everything is blamed on blindness. And so it's really, really tough. But making sure you have other blind adults, both for your child and for yourself, so you could ask those questions, so you could really see what's possible. And that's really where the National Federation of the Blind comes in. Javier talked about our national convention. That happens every year in July. And our National Organization of Parents of Blind Children has a bunch of workshops just for parents. We always have IEP sessions. The last few years, because of the IEP Academy, we've had great advocates who have been a part of that workshop cycle and who have done mock IEP meetings and who have met, just like Javier said, with families who need some IEP help. And so that is one really, really great thing. And so if you're not connected with the National Federation of the Blind, please get connected. There are local affiliates in every state, Puerto Rico and the District of Columbia. Many of those have Parents of Blind Children divisions. And there's definitely many times advocates, IEP advocates in those affiliates. Or if you're really needing an IEP advocate, the reason we had this academy was to find advocates that are maybe not right in your affiliate, but are close to you. And because of virtual now, people can don't need to travel so much. They can actually attend meetings over Zoom or other things. And so we can connect you. And I'm quite sure in the show notes, we're going to have ways that you can connect with National Organization of Parents of Blind Children, your state affiliate, and also with IEP advocates. We have some social media answers to share, but before we do that, Javier, do you have anything else that we didn't get to or you think is really important for our listeners to know?
0: Yeah, you know, to kind of piggyback what you were saying there, Melissa, about parents who might be out there with their kiddos. We all know, us here on the line, is that low expectations lead to low achievement. So that's one of the main things we're looking out, aside from any specific training area. We want to make sure across the board that those expectations are not lowered just because the student is blind. They need to be on par with their peers in the general education, if not higher, because again, high expectations lead to high achievement. And I definitely want to instill that as a blind person to all those parents out there with their blind kiddos, might be the only blind person in their life, to let them know that it's possible. Just keep those expectations high. If you feel that it's hard to do on your own, again, the National Federation of the Blind, they're out there. We are here. Us as advocates are here for you as well. And just keep on pushing and don't let anybody tell you otherwise.
1: Very well said. Katie, how about you?
2: I'm going to kind of piggyback off of what both of you guys said. I just want to make sure everybody knows to get connected with the NOPBC affiliates in your state. Also look into Bell Camp, and they also have STEM to U nights, things like that, where your kids can go interact with other blind and low vision kids. You can meet other moms and other dads in your state locally. That was a really big deal for my daughter. Was the first time we attended Bell Camp, and I think it was really eye-opening for all the things that she can do, because I remember standing in the kitchen and all of the kids baking cookies and they started opening ovens and I went, oh no. But then I realized, like, they all loved it. Nobody, like, they all did it in their own way. They were all able to do it successfully. They all learned something. And that was, for me as a parent, really eye-opening to all the things that they can do.
1: Wow, what a great story. That we might need to do a podcast on that kind of stuff, the letting go, because sometimes that can be the hardest. Like, we hold on because we love so deeply, and then sometimes it's really the letting go that brings the most growth and kind of those uh-oh moments that kind of lead to aha moments. So anyway, what a great idea. So on social media, we asked, why do you think that individualized education program, IEP advocacy, is important for blind students? And we have a few responses here. Rocky from Minnesota says, many educational administrators and teachers do not understand what blind students need, which is why students must have advocates to speak for them when they are unable to speak for themselves. And Jody from Colorado says, my son is not blind, but has a specific learning disability. As a blind mother, I wanted to make sure I could help advocate every step of the way through his school years. Being a part of the NFB and learning different ways that I could advocate for what he needed has helped him thrive. He is now a junior in high school and doing great. Plus, I have taught my son to advocate for himself now. And that's so important that you know, we kind of start out as our kids' biggest advocates, but they need to also learn to advocate for themselves. And I mean, these are definitely skills, not only for blind kids, but for kids with all kinds of disabilities that are very needed. And lastly, Carolyn from Missouri said, it is a structure to help give students the resources and training they need. It is not the full picture. Advocacy is still needed to ensure the student has the resources and support needed to participate fully and have a fighting chance at success in education. Without advocacy, students risk getting left behind, not getting the education or training needed to be an independent, successful adult later. Very, very good. Thank you so much, Javier and Katie, for being with us. Is there anything either one of you would like to add in closing?
2: Just thank you for letting me come on. I enjoyed it very much, Melissa.
0: Yeah, for sure. Thanks again for inviting us, Melissa. And just for the parents out there as well, se habla español. So for all of our non-English speakers as well, there are resources available as well for your blind kiddos.
1: Oh, such a good point. We now have Future Reflections, the Braille Monitor in Spanish, and there's other brochures and things. And there definitely, definitely are members of our federation that speak Spanish and Arabic and Hindu and Nepalese and all sorts of languages. So that's a really, really good point. Thank you so much to Javier and to Katie. Thank you so much, all of you, for joining us. We will be back with you in our next episode. But until that point, remember, you can live the life you want. Blindness is not what holds you back.
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5: Full speed ahead. Art Schreiber knows no limits despite his blindness. There is a photo on the page, the caption, Art Schreiber. From the editor, the following article appeared on the first page of the Albuquerque Journal on Friday, October 28, 2011. Art Schreiber is a past president of the NFB of New Mexico and a longtime federation leader. We are pleased to report that in the October 30 walk, Art significantly bettered his time from last year. Here is the story. A doctor's visit is rarely a good time, but Art Schreiber found himself particularly irritated during a recent heart exam. The 83-year-old Albuquerque man said the hospital staff was afraid to check his ticker with the standard treadmill test because he is blind. The extremely fit chairman of the New Mexico Commission for the Blind, Schreiber bristled. He insisted on the regular test. As three nervous medical professionals surrounded the treadmill, reminding him to say, stop, when his body was taxed, Schreiber kept on walking. I had my mind made up, I was thinking. I'm not going to tell you when to quit, Schreiber said. I didn't, and finally, they said stop. I was about to die, but I wasn't going to say anything. The lesson here? Don't underestimate Art Schreiber's ability, his will, or for that matter, his endurance. For additional proof, look no further than Sunday's New Mexico Cancer Center Duke City Marathon, in which Schreiber will be among the estimated 5,500 competitors lining up. He entered the 20-kilometer walk. That's 12.4 miles, nearly half a marathon. His friend, Rick Walsh, will guide him, and Schreiber said his goal is to finish in less than 5 hours. For anybody that age, it's impressive, but to be blind, too, said an awestruck Leslie Krantz, fitness director at La Vida Lena, the retirement community Schreiber calls home. This isn't a new endeavor. In 2010, Schreiber completed the same race. It was trying and, quite frankly, painful. Schreiber, who used to run 5K and 10K races, always wanted to run a marathon one day, but a torn quadriceps, tendon, and fractured kneecap in 1999 ended that dream. He figured he could walk, although a 20K certainly tests an octogenarian's joints. My knees hurt bad last year, he said. A couple of times near the end, I wanted to quit, but I won't do it. I won't quit. Schreiber placed 209th out of 209, finishing the course in 5 hours, 57 seconds. But I was first in my age group because there was nobody else in my age group, he said. As of Thursday, Schreiber was the oldest entrant in the 20K, although there are a 91-year-old man in the 5K walk and an 89-year-old woman registered for the 10K run. When Schreiber signed up for last year's DCM, it was both for the personal challenge and as a way to motivate others. Blindness is not the end of the world, you know, he said. There are so many seniors who are losing their sight. They think it's the end of the world, and it isn't. Schreiber, a veteran of radio broadcasting who came to Albuquerque in 1981 to manage KOB radio, lost his sight because of torn and detached retinas. The first eye succumbed in 1969. The second went dark in 1982. For a while, he retained about 4% of the vision in one eye, but now that's gone too. A recent diagnosis of the inner ear condition, Meniere's disease, has threatened his balance, but Schreiber has remained undeterred. I really did, bracket the race, close bracket, hoping that I could get more people in my age group to do those kinds of things, because I really think it would help them, he said. I think they would feel a lot better if they would work at trying to do a walk like that. After a news career that saw him traveling with Martin Luther King Jr. and covering the Beatles on their first American tour, playing regular Monopoly games with John Lennon and George Harrison, Schreiber likes to stay busy. He fits his rigorous training regimen into an already active life as an advocate for the blind. While prepping for this year's race, Schreiber logged up to 3 or 4 hours per day on the treadmill, often getting to the La Vida Lena gym by 5 a.m. Krantz has helped design a training plan to improve his endurance and strength, and said she's consistently wowed by his efforts. He goes twice as much as all the people half his age, she said. Schreiber jokes that he has never been particularly sporty. During his days at Westminster College in Pennsylvania, his physical education coach made sure to point that out, once approaching Schreiber to ask if he drank. I said no, and he said, "You've got the coordination of an alcoholic," Schreiber recalled with a laugh, "and I was never worth a damn as an athlete." Nobody seems to have noticed any athletic shortcomings. Kranz refers to Schreiber as amazing, and his longtime friend, Joanne Huff, would agree. "He's truly an inspiration to all who know him," Huff said.
6: Letting the world know that blindness is not the characteristic that holds us back. We're NFBRN, the National Federation of the Blind Radio Network.
5: Chad Allen, The Blind Magician Strolling Magic with Sighted Guide by Chad Allen. A photo appears on the page, the caption, Chad Allen. From the editor, "The idea of a blind magician has always been fascinating to me. Someone who can use illusion to play tricks on sighted folks, but who does not enjoy vision himself. I revel in the thought because it hints at the wide diversity of occupations in which we who are blind can compete. But when it comes down to it, I'm intrigued by this particular gentleman because my grandson wants to be a magician and a card mechanic, and through the kindness of Chad, Ethan was received courteously by a man willing to help him who had no obligation to do it. Here is an article that speaks to many things: alternative techniques, the beauty of having a goal and achieving it, and the flexibility to operate within what is too often narrowly perceived to be the NFP philosophy. Here is the magic of Chad in his own words. I am a blind magician. I love to entertain people with magic. No easy task. The mission is always to utterly astonish someone with something impossible. Every magician works towards this important goal when given the opportunity to do magic. It's got to be a surprise. My own personal achievements in the art of magic include an appearance on Penn & Teller's Fool Us, and a performing membership at the world-famous Magic Castle in Hollywood, California. I work on stage, at formal events, and for parties, celebrations, and birthdays. I typically perform for adults. I recently performed for the American Printing House for the Blind, Humanware, and the National Federation of the Blind in New Orleans at the 2022 National Convention of the NFB. I was hired to perform in celebration of these three organizations coming together to develop a tactile graphics and braille display for blind users. I was expected to perform magic while guests ate, drank, and socialized with each other during the event. The genre of magic called strolling magic lets the performer entertain guests with ordinary objects like playing cards, coins, napkins, wallets, or anything else that typically fits in a pocket. Magic is a lot about practice. There is a great amount of preparation involved in making a trick work. When performing strolling magic, I must be able to perform surrounded. I couldn't find a reasonable way to perform under these circumstances while also using my cane. I also kept fumbling either the cane or the cards.
7: I have the skills of traveling with a long white cane, and I can do magic, but I can't do both at the same time. There's got to be a way to make this work. I had nothing. I was stuck. The best I could envision on my own was to either, one, do it one-handed, I'm not that cool, or two, I don't do the gig. This is not the first time I needed to turn down strolling magic gigs. Sometimes, clients would allow me to set up a table in the corner of the room. However, that's not strolling magic. This genre of magic happens to also be the most common kind of magic for hire. Many magicians perform strolling magic exclusively. There's enough work out there to do that if you are ambitious. In the past, I felt forced to refer other magicians. I always strive as an artist to provide my audiences with nothing less than the impossible. I did not have the confidence to do it to my expectations. I explained this situation to the president of the NFB, Mark Riccobono, and he, without skipping a beat, said, "Why not use Sighted Guide? We'd be happy to provide you with someone so you can perform for us." I considered his recommendation and quickly knew that he was right. Sighted Guide while I performed strolling magic. I usually felt weird asking potential clients for accommodations, but since this was an NFB event, everything made sense. I'll do the gig. Chad Allen Magic is going to New Orleans. Well, it worked. Jeff, from the Jernigan Institute, was asked to be my sighted guide. We met about 10 minutes prior to the event, and I explained how I needed to know who was sighted and who wasn't. I needed to know if the group I planned to entertain was willing or not to watch magic. I did not want to take away from people's own amusements. You never know if an old friend or a new flame is happening at parties. Nobody wants magic over engaging conversation with a friend or a loved one. I choose to increase my odds by going to folks who are relaxed and in search of the next opportunity. Often, that group is the most accepting to experience magic. Jeff explained to me who was eating and who wasn't, who looked as if they were simply spending time together or not available. I asked him to check back from time to time to see if the people we passed over were free. I need to be sure that everyone who wants magic gets it. My opening line was, "Hi, I'm Chad, and you are?" "I'm the magician, and like a vampire, I need to be invited. Would you like to experience some magic?" We were in New Orleans, so the line was well received. I made tiny red balls appear and disappear to the astonishment of guests. A ring vanished and reappeared on blind people's thumbs with gasps of, "How did you do that?" and "What? I felt nothing. That's impossible." Braille playing cards, signed by spectators, found themselves impossibly hidden inside wallets and pockets throughout the small group of guests. Coins moved without detection from hand to hand, and cards kept rising to the top of the deck magically. I was able to easily share my art with other blind people like me. It was wonderful. It was a blast. I had not performed strolling magic professionally for almost 20 years. Now I can't wait to do it again. From now on, I'll coordinate with clients to supply a sighted guide for me. Thanks, Mark, and the National Federation of the Blind for the lovely assist, and please feel free to contact Chad Allen Magic for your entertainment needs anytime. My doors are always open at www.chadallenmagic.com. Mention this article and I'll supply a 10% discount for any of my performances. Thanks for reading.
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8: As we gather here tonight, I would like us to reflect on the center of our movement. In military strategy, the center is fundamental to the well-being of the unit. If you fail to protect the center of the formation, the left and right sides can be divided. The center cannot hold is a famous line from a W.B. Yeats poem that describes post-World War I Europe in apocalyptic terms. What is centered matters. In psychology, to center yourself means that you come back to a place where you find balance. You organize life's challenges and your responses to them, putting everything in its proper place. So what lies at the center of work that affects the blind? You and I might say blind people, But as we'll soon discuss this evening, not everybody would agree. The ancient Chinese philosopher Confucius is credited as saying, "The beginning of wisdom is to call things by their proper name." Tonight, we consider how each of us contributes to centering blind people through the collective power of a movement. We also consider how a persistent complexity collides with our community of blind people, obscuring our focus. Tonight, we seek to name that barrier, and in doing so, to continue to fuel the progress centered on the blind of our nation. We, the blind, gather with our allies to center our lived experience and celebrate our progress. We come in our thousands to affirm our commitment to direct our own future, to speak and act for ourselves, to build the community that has made the most significant difference in elevating the blind throughout society. A community founded by the blind, led by blind leaders elected by the blind, and sustained by the authentic ingenuity of blind people. A unified force built on hope, fueled by love, sustained through determination, and motivated by the truth that blindness is not the characteristic that defines us or our future. With the strength of one collective heartbeat, tonight we invite all of humanity to join our blind-centered people's movement. We are the National Federation of the Blind. Let us first center on a shared understanding of what we mean when we say blind people. In the National Federation of the Blind, we have come to understand blindness from a functional perspective. While there is a legal definition of blind that is used as an eligibility metric for governmental services, we understand that there are practical limitations to that definition. We also know that socially constructed norms have been established over centuries by non-blind people who do not truly know the experience of being blind. As a result, our community has adopted a functional approach in which we considered individuals blind when they must function in the world with techniques and tools that allow them to efficiently do those things without vision that they might otherwise typically use eyesight to do. From our experience, people who do not yet personally identify as blind, as a blind person, but who can or will benefit from those functional skills in the future are part of the class of people we refer to as blind. Oftentimes, someone whose eyesight is changing is reluctant to identify as a blind person. But we know this to be a symptom of the socially constructed misunderstandings about blindness. The community of people who are blind is broad and very deep. We face a common set of barriers within society and benefit from combining the wisdom of our individual lived experiences. At this banquet last year, we discussed in detail the characteristics of our movement, our vehicle for collective action. We said that, in general, a movement is defined as a group of people who share the same beliefs, ideas, or aims. As the people that make up our movement have shared with each other the wisdom of lived experience, our movement has grown and gathered momentum. The experience in the movement has shaped the people, but the growth in the people also shapes the movement. This is how the diversity of blind people in the movement makes us stronger. One of the defining characteristics of our dynamic people's movement is ingenuity. Consider that many of the principles now so closely associated with the National Federation of the Blind are centered on innovation and locus of control. This might be most evident through structured discovery teaching, but more broadly, in the progress made by taking responsibility for our own lives and rejecting the obstacles created by the vision-centered approach. Furthermore, ingenuity accurately describes our continuous effort to grow, innovate, and reflect the blind people of our time and circumstances. An ingenuity born from lived experience. Our first principle is we believe in blind people. It is the expression of that shared lived experience that is in sharp contrast to the constructed misunderstanding of blind people throughout society. If the driving force that elevates us in society has been the blind people's movement, the National Federation of the Blind, from where does the resistance to our movement come? And what might we name it? It comes from a deeply rooted series of misconceptions mythologized over centuries, flawed charitable intentions driven by those misconceptions, and institutions built upon those intentions and misconceptions. Tonight, we name it the Vision Industrial Complex. The term industrial complex was first popularized by its use in President Dwight Eisenhower's 1961 farewell speech. In general, the industrial complex is a socio-economic concept involving the complicated tangling of businesses, government, and social systems that creates an economy of its own. Entities within an industrial complex may have been created to address a social or political goal, but mostly profit when the goal is not reached. The Vision Industrial Complex can be defined as a network of nonprofit, for-profit, medical, governmental, and quasi-governmental organizations that collectively benefit from perpetuating the vision-centered limitations falsely believed to be inherent to blind, low vision, and deafblind people. The roots of the complex are in the medical aspects of blindness. Preserving remaining vision is success, while living with blindness is the last resort at best. The industry has been built on the negative, a loss. The vision-centered industrial complex celebrates the maximization of usable vision while claiming as extraordinary those achievements of individuals who experience total sightlessness. Yes, even centering use of the word blind is rejected throughout much of the vision industrial complex. Let me pause for just a moment to make a point that cannot be overemphasized. When I speak of the vision industrial complex and the deep systemic problems it perpetuates, I am not commenting on all of the people that are working within that system. To be sure, there are many committed and thoughtful individuals working to dismantle and rebuild it into something meaningful to blind people. The most successful of these individuals stay rooted in the National Blind People's Movement and find in it not only strength and determination, but supportive, authentic guidance and insight. These are all elements needed to reform the complex from the inside. But despite the best efforts of these individuals, the industrial complex is built to self-perpetuate, which makes meaningful change difficult at best. As leaders in the National Federation of the Blind, we must continue to support the journey of growth and understanding of our true allies and encourage their dismantling of outdated approaches from within the complex. We also have an obligation to our community to hold these same individuals accountable by raising their expectations and challenging their misconceptions. Our true allies will welcome the insight and accountability. In contrast, those who believe more in the vision industrial complex and its ideology will react to our lived experience as an insult to them personally. Returning to the vision industrial complex, its roots go back many centuries in society. History tells us that beginning sometime in the late Middle Ages, society began making provisions for the care and protection of the blind in almshouses and other sheltered institutions. Benefits often only available to privileged blind individuals from the upper classes. These protections were based upon misconceptions about the perceived limitations that vision loss brings to the individual. Misunderstandings generally classified into three categories, of pity, sin, and myth. One important effort in documenting these roots and centering the lived experience of blind people is the Critical Concerns and Blindness series established by the Professional Development Research Institute on Blindness at Louisiana Tech University. Published in 2001, the first book in the series, We Know Who We Are, A History of the Blind and Challenging Educational and Socially Constructed Policies, was authored by Dr. Ronald Ferguson. The book provides a detailed scholarly account of the connection between the classical attitudes about blind people, the establishment of care and protection efforts, and the modern-day vision industrial complex, which had a significant footprint by 1940 when our blind people's movement was founded. Dr. Jacobus Tenbroek was the founding president of the National Federation of the Blind. He was a brilliant scholar of the United States Constitution and a thoughtful, elected representative of the lived experience found within the blind people's movement. It was not at all inevitable that the movement would succeed in altering the harmful buildup of the complex. At that time, the vision industrial complex was epitomized by the American Foundation for the Blind. To understand why, we must examine the time before our founding. In Ferguson's book, we get a detailed account from historical records of the professionalization within the vision industrial complex. He tells us of the clash beginning in the 1800s between the American Association of Instructors of the Blind, AAIB, and the American Association of Workers for the Blind, AAWB. The AAIB was the earlier exclusive domain of the non-blind superintendents of the blind residential schools. On the other hand, the AAWB, established more than 40 years later, began as an organization comprised of blind graduates of schools for the blind, seeking to speak for themselves, as reflected in their original name, American Blind People's Higher Education and General Improvement Association. The AAWB was clearly resented by the AAIB in the early part of the last century. One example is found in the writing of Richard French, who was an administrator at the California School for the Blind at the same time that Dr. Tenbroek was a student there. Mr. French noted that AAWB, quote, was at first confined its membership to the blind and declared war, covert and overt, on the American Association of Instructors of the Blind, then purely institutional organization, end quote. If you're like me, that description from a non-blind leader in the field sounds like a distant echo of comments made today about the blind people's movement. In 1905, AAWB opened its membership to anyone interested in work with the blind. The inclusion of non-blind members did not immediately change the character of AAWB, But by 1921, the balances of power had changed. The pivot point was at the 1921 meeting of the AAWB, where leaders of the AAIB engineered the presentation and passage of a proposal to set in motion the establishment of a central national organization to represent agencies and their interests in the blindness field. This resulted in the creation of the American Foundation for the Blind, which stood as the designated representative for all issues impacting people with vision loss until the blind organized on a nationwide basis in 1940. It is also worth noting that the AAIB and the AAWB eventually merged in 1984 to become what is still today the Association for the Education and Rehabilitation of the Blind and Visually Impaired, AER. Knowing that the vision industrial complex silenced earlier efforts by the blind, Dr. Tenbrook and our early leaders worked tirelessly to set a philosophical and policy direction for the movement that could resist selling out to the limitations inherent in the existing system of control. It is little known that the American Foundation for the Blind courted Dr. Tenbrook to leave his university work and become part of the complex. As early as 1944, Robert Irwin, AFB's executive director, was corresponding with Dr. Tenbrook about potential employment at the foundation. On September 17, 1945, Dr. Tenbrook ultimately turned down employment with the foundation. In doing so, he provided substantive recommendations to the foundation and stated an important truth by saying, quote, "I cannot emphasize too strongly my feeling that the foundation has failed to do an adequate job of liaison and public relations with the blind of the country, and the necessity for federal legislative work cannot be overstated. The foundation has immense potentialities for good, but their realization will be frustrated unless the institution can gain and retain the confidence of the blind generally," end quote. Imagine what might have happened if Dr. Tenbrook had become an employee at the foundation. Would the buildup of the vision industrial complex have been altered? Would the need to propose federal legislation to protect the right of the blind to organize have been unnecessary? Would a group of petulant blind people not have left the organized blind movement, creating a protective front for the entrenched vision industrial complex? We cannot know what would have happened. But we do know that because the foundation failed to win the support of the blind people's movement continued to rise, and this time would not be crushed by the buildup of professionalism in the field. Dr. Tenbrook stuck with blind people and our movement grew. He spoke truth to the problems with the Vision Industrial Complex, and he articulated for the blind of this nation the deep importance of self-determination by the blind. He even sparked the building of blind people's movements in other countries, beginning to forge the worldwide connections between blind people that fuel our global movement today. With this inspiration, our movement began advancing progressive policy ideals that were rooted in the blind lived experience and which, in turn, threatened the core values of the established institutions. This was fortified in the second generation of the blind people's movement, as characterized by the determined chant led by our second dynamic president, Kenneth Jernigan. We know who we are, and we will never go back. This was a chant not only repeated in ballrooms of blind people, but out on the streets outside of the boardrooms of non-blind agency leaders. For this generation of our movement, dismantling the harmful impacts of the Vision Industrial Complex took true courage and sacrifice as the agencies found creative ways to personally attack leaders of the movement. Tonight, those of us active in this fourth generation of our movement must recognize that courage is still required, as the dismantling is not yet complete. The American Foundation for the Blind is no longer the national leader in the Vision Industrial Complex, and it struggles to find a place of relevancy in the field. Other entities of the complex are attempting to fill that perceived void, again, centering the institutions, not the people. In contrast, throughout the rest of society, significant emphasis is on centering the people. People of color lead with their own voices and their authentically chosen representatives. Individuals identifying as LGBT are leading their transformation in society and not waiting for someone else to speak for them. Yet the Vision Industrial Complex continues to claim a place of privilege in representing the voice of the blind. Furthermore, the complex hides behind the ideal of advancing consensus-driven progress in the field by marginalizing the significance of viewpoints offered by leaders elected by the blind themselves. Consider a recent interview conducted by Jonathan Mosen, a blind advocate, technology reviewer, and podcast personality. Jonathan is known for conducting strong interviews with clear and straightforward questions. I've been interviewed by him, and I found it much like a meeting of Federation members who expect answers about what is happening in their organization. In episode 216 of his podcast, Jonathan interviewed Mark Reichert, president-elect of AER. You will recall from our resolution 2018-02 that we denounced AER's attempt to revive the outdated accreditation system first established by the American Foundation for the Blind in 1967. We again emphasized the position we have held for more than 50 years. Quote, we do not oppose

0: accreditation system and throughout the accreditation process. The National Federation of the Blind pledges its willingness to work with AER and other organizations truly to make services for the blind more relevant and responsive to the needs of blind people than ever before, end quote. Now branded as the AER Accreditation Council, ARAC, it is operated according to a policy and procedure manual. This document is quite telling, as it credits the National Federation of the Blind exclusively as the reason that the previous accreditation system failed to gain widespread support. Yet it gives no indication of what ARAC has done to address the concerns of the blind people's movement. Should we give them a gold star for transparency? The manual does state that three of the 12 council members should represent consumer organizations. But it also states the weak commitment that, quote, every effort will be made to identify individuals to serve on the council who are blind, end quote. Is it possible that consumer representatives need not be blind if ARAC cannot, in their own judgment, qualify any suitable blind candidates? In his interview, Jonathan raises the concern of authentic blind representation in accreditation. He asks,
1: coming back to those first principles, if you've got a majority of people on a body that accredits organizations who provide services for blind people, and those people are cited, then they are essentially gaining second-hand knowledge of blindness in some way by observing us, by studying us. They don't live blindness every day. They don't understand intrinsically the struggles that we face. They can empathize, but they don't live it. So surely it's absolutely essential that the majority of those people on that body be people who are qualified and capable and have the credentials, but who live the life of blindness every day. Isn't that just a core principle?
0: This is a reasonable question to ask a forward-looking incoming elected leader of the association that claims representation of professionals in the vision industrial complex. Mr. Reichert, a blind person himself, responds.
2: Again, it's not an inevitable conclusion that someone who is blind or visually impaired is going to have a better perspective on the needs, capabilities, rights, etc., of blind and visually impaired people. It's just not. And let me tell you something. Our community in the United States has reflected that.
0: This answer is not in the past. It represents the future at AER, and it speaks for itself. If we are centering blind people, we must interpret the comment, quote, our community in the United States has reflected that as, quote, our vision industrial complex in the United States has reflected that. I agree with Mr. Reichert that the legacy of the complex has reflected the exclusion of the blind-centered experience. The reality is that

0: also is struggling for a place of relevance in 2023. And comments like this demonstrate why. The wisdom comes in naming it. I believe the modern day expression is putting lipstick on a pig. It is long overdue for professionals in the vision industrial complex to stop marginalizing leaders elected by the blind to represent the blind. Does it matter that we are blind people? Let's try that again. Does it matter that we are blind people? Does it matter that we speak and act for ourselves? Does it matter that we want to be represented by blind leaders we elect ourselves? Of course it does. This is 2023, not 1823. Furthermore, do we trust the elected representatives of the vision industrial complex to know who we are and how we live the lives we want? No. Trust has not been built with our community based on the historical record, and trust will not be built if the vision industrial complex continues to perpetuate outdated viewpoints like blind perspectives don't matter. The vision industrial complex generates over $1 billion in public financial support on an annual basis, and yet it constantly claims it does not have enough financial resource. Many of those same agencies also get exclusive contracts from the federal government under the Ability One program. And yet, they have resisted policy efforts to require minimum wage payments and integration into competitive work settings. Dozens of research projects are perpetuated yearly to study all of the things that are broken about blind people, why employing us is so difficult, and to explain how hard it is to teach us. Yet, when we present opportunities to demonstrate the capacity of blind people and to invest in what works, where are those same researchers? The really good news is that while the Vision Industrial Complex is still here, the National Federation of the Blind continues to grow and influence determination and solidarity. During the third generation of the organized blind movement, represented by the leadership of our longest-serving president, Mark Maurer, an increasing number of individuals within the Vision Industrial Complex recognize the importance of centering the organized blind movement. For decades now, many professionals have chosen to collaborate with us and have sought to learn from our lived experience, even at the risk of being marginalized by the leaders of the complex. We have witnessed the growth of training programs centered on the experience of blind people and a growing number of skilled professionals who are blind coming into the field. We have sparked innovations such as programs to inspire education of the blind in science, technology, engineering, art, and math. And we now find an increasing number of allies using the research and resources generated by the organized blind movement as tools for dismantling the outdated vision-centered approaches. Consider Dr. Natalie Shaheen, assistant professor of blind education at Illinois State University. She is a blind person whose work is rooted in the shared experience of the movement. To professionals seeking to educate the blind in STEM, she gives this as a first principle. Quote, embrace non-visual ways of knowing. Acknowledge that non-visual ways of knowing are equivalent to visual ways of knowing, and actively reject the notion that the ways blind people learn and develop knowledge are objectively inferior to normative sighted methods. End quote. To those blind people who took science, do you feel such an understanding would have enhanced the ability of your instructors to meaningfully engage you in the subject? Yet, the president-elect of AER says it's not an inevitable conclusion that our experience matters. To AER, we say, our 20 years of blind-led STEM programs demonstrate that, despite the vision industrial complex, with certainty, our lived experience makes all the difference. In collaboration with outstanding professionals in Maryland and the blind-centered programs at the Louisiana Tech University, we have invested in training upcoming teachers of blind students while grounding them in the blind people's movement. These future professionals are not threatened by the blind. They are secured by the insight of the blind. Some of these highly qualified individuals cannot get hired by the same school districts that begged us to help them find blindness professionals. Where is the vision industrial complex in advocating in these school districts? For that matter, where are the leaders of the complex when blind teachers of blind students are denied jobs because a driver's license is required? The complex is silent. Might it have anything to do with jeopardizing their funding streams? Fortunately for these emerging educators, they are part of a blind people's movement which will continue to have their back. Our progress is not only limited to the programs that we build for ourselves. Some of the traditional entities in the vision industrial complex are making an active choice to center the blind. This does not mean they always get it right, but they are building trust through genuine collaboration rather than through a top-down medical provider-to-patient mentality. A primary example is the American Printing House for the Blind, where where the leadership has committed to centering the experience of their blind consumers. This is to the credit of Dr. Craig Metter and the leadership team he has built there since 2016. The leadership at APH has actively welcomed us into guiding their work and genuinely appreciates our honest feedback rather than taking it as an attack on their character. They recognize that trust is built through active engagement over time. We recognize that sustained change is rarely fast and never easy. Consider the fact that the American Printing House for the Blind was founded in 1858 and began receiving federal government backing in 1879. In October 2022, they held their 154th annual meeting of trustees. And thanks to the courage of the leaders at APH, this was the first time a currently serving elected leader of the National Federation of the Blind ever appeared as a partner on their program. May the courageous dismantling of the complex continue. There are many thousands of other reasons to be optimistic about the continued rise of the blind people's movement and the dismantling of the complex. They are found in the hearts and minds of the thousands of people gathered together at this moment, as well as those blind people we are elected to represent. While we only raise 2% of what the Vision Industrial Complex generates in a year, we make up for it in authenticity, creativity, determination, heart, and action. The single greatest factor that has made the difference in our progress is the determination of blind individuals committed to working together to make a better future for all. The heritage of our movement goes back to a small group of less than 20 blind people in 1940. It extends forward to a future legacy where all blind people can live the lives they want as valued and respected members of society, free from the barriers, misconceptions, and problematic structures that were entrenched before we could mobilize. While we imagine that future, we are not there yet. The work continues, and it requires the contributions of each of us. Blind people, representing all diverse characteristics and backgrounds, committed to working together for our common future, a future that is defined by our hopes and dreams, not the charity of the Vision Industrial Complex, a future built by us and our non-blind allies who know in their hearts as well as their minds that the value of their contributions are in service to advancing our cause rather than causing our advancement. Tonight, we do not declare war on the Vision Industrial Complex. We declare we are at peace with who we are, holding centered on blind people. We call on leaders in the Vision Industrial Complex to demonstrate their courage by declaring their intention to center blind people through real, sustained action rather than patronizing promises. Action that is demonstrated through active partnership with the organized blind movement. One way to bring that declaration to life is by pledging progress toward the aspiration called for in our resolution 2020-05. Those agencies within the Vision Industrial Complex that cannot commit to actively working toward blind leadership at an equitable level should ask themselves why they exist, and if their accumulated assets would better serve the community in a place centered on the blind themselves. Our declaration has been clear and consistent since 1940, and our aspiration for our future is equally clear. We are prepared to welcome all who champion our cause, even if they are still growing in their own understanding. However, to those who minimize our lived experience, we will go to the future without you if we must, and we will continue to resist being silenced as we have in the past. The future is ours, and we, the blind, intend to define that future and achieve all of our dreams. My Federation family, we are a movement not yet sustained for one century, but a movement that has positively changed the harmful pattern of misunderstandings that have been largely uninterrupted for multiple centuries. Just as our arrival at this moment was not an inevitable conclusion, neither is our future. To ensure that blind people continue to be centered, we must have the courage, determination, and creativity to continue to march together. While there is a minority opinion that blind perspectives do not matter, we know who we are and we will never go back. Inherent in our blind people's movement is the willingness to grow, evolve, and lead in the society around us. The movement shapes the people, but the people also shape the movement. A blind people's movement that makes the difference to us and makes our society better for everyone. This is the commitment we make to each other. This is the love, hope, and determination felt in our movement. This is the bond of faith that fuels our hope for our tomorrows. Let us go together to find the blind who have not yet shared our strength. Let us show that we belong in the world and make it better for everyone. Let no foe ever divide us. Let's go build the National Federation of the Blind.
1: And now, another story from our popular Colonel book series.
2: Old Dogs and New Tricks by Kenneth Jernigan. Old dogs, we are told, can't learn new tricks. Maybe. But dogs aren't human. What about humans? Can they learn new tricks? Specifically, can a person who becomes blind in adult life learn to function independently? And what about children? A blind child grows up in a world designed for the sighted. If the child is to learn to get along, he or she must find different techniques from those used by sighted associates and friends. Can it be done? Of course it can. It happens every day. The question is not whether, but how. Make it personal. What about you? If you became blind tomorrow, could you manage? How would you handle the hundreds of details of your daily life? When I was a child, I had a little sight. Not much, but a little. If it wasn't too bright or too dark, I could see step-ups. I couldn't see step-downs, but I could see the lines and shadows of the step-ups. I could see the contrast between a sidewalk and grass, and I could see the difference between the country road that ran by the farm where I lived and the vegetation on either side of it. At night I could see the moon if it was full, but not the stars. It wasn't much, but it helped. I could go into a room at night, for instance, and immediately tell whether the light was on. And in the daytime I could tell whether there was a window and where it was. Under the right lighting conditions I might be able to see an open door. And I might be able to tell where a person or a tree was. It was sometimes deceptive, which caused me bumps and bruises, but I managed. When I was in my early 30s, I lost all sense of dark and light. It happened so gradually that I wasn't aware of it until I thought back a few weeks and realized what I wasn't seeing. For all intents and purposes, I was totally blind from childhood. But shortly after I became 30, there was no doubt about it. I was, and almost 40 years later, I still am. With that background, let me talk about techniques. How do blind people function? How do they manage the nuts and bolts of daily life? More particularly, how do I do it? I can't give you a complete catalog, of course, but I can give you a sample. Let's begin with whether a light is on in a room. When I was a boy on the farm in Tennessee, it was a kerosene, or as we called it, a coal oil lamp. Today, in my home in Baltimore, it is an electric light. But the problem is the same. How do I know whether the light is on? In most situations, there is a switch on the wall, and if it is up, the light is on. If it is down, the light is off. But there are three- and four-way switches, allowing a person to turn a light on in one part of the house and turn it off in another. I have just such an arrangement in the house where I now live. You can turn the hall light on at the front door, at the back of the hall, or on the upstairs landing. The ceiling is too high for me to reach the light bulb to know whether it is giving out heat. So unless I come up with some kind of non-visual technique, I won't be able to tell. Yet there are times when sighted people visit me and then leave without telling me whether they have turned off the light. If my wife has gone to bed, I either have to have some way to know whether the light is on or else take a chance on letting it burn all night. The technique I use is really quite simple, and it is quick and efficient. Several years ago, a friend gave me a set of musical teacups for Christmas. If you pick one of them up, it plays, "You Light Up My Life." When you set it down, it stops. I was curious about this, and after experimenting, found that when light hits the bottom of the cup, it starts the music. I think the cups cost $6 or $7 apiece, and I have a half dozen of them. I also now have a perfect light detector. I have stored 5 of the cups in the attic and have left one of them sitting on the kitchen counter. Now, if I want to know whether a light is on anywhere in the house, all I have to do is pick up my teacup and walk through the rooms. It's quick, and it works. There are fancy light detectors that have been invented for the blind, detectors that cost a good deal more than $6, but I don't need them. My teacup works just fine. Before leaving the kitchen, let me deal with carrying liquid. If the glass or cup isn't full, there isn't any trouble. It doesn't matter if the container isn't exactly level. But if you want a full glass of water as a measure for cooking rice or something else, it does matter. In such cases, I used to have difficulty in carrying the container level and keeping the water from spilling. But not anymore. The technique I use is amazingly simple, and I think it will work for anybody. I wish I had thought of it sooner. I pick up the glass in one hand with my thumb on one side of it and my index finger across from it on the other side of the glass. I am holding the glass at the top, outside of the rim. My hand is above the glass, and I hold it loose enough for it to find its own level. It works well, and I rarely spill a drop. Try it. There isn't any magic about these techniques. It is simply a matter of thinking them up and doing a little experimenting. I know a blind woman, for instance, who doesn't pour vanilla or other similar liquids into a quarter teaspoon. or, for that matter, a teaspoon or a tablespoon. She puts the liquid she is using into a small jar, bends the spoon handle until the bowl of the spoon is parallel with the floor, and then dips the liquid. It gives a perfect measure, and it's no trouble at all. Of course, if your measuring spoons are plastic, it won't work. Get spoons that are metal. Then there is the matter of cooking eggs. If you want them scrambled, there isn't any problem, but what if you want them fried? The same woman who taught me about the measuring spoons also taught me about egg frying. Take a tuna can or some other can about that size and cut both ends out of it. Get your frying pan to the temperature you want. Place the open-ended can or cans in the pan and break the egg into the can. You can touch the top of the can to tell where it is, and when you get ready to turn the egg, slide a spatula under the bottom of the can and pick the egg up. It will be perfectly formed, and you can turn it without difficulty. I understand that blind persons are not the only ones who sometimes have trouble turning the eggs they are frying. Some sighted persons have the same difficulty. Egg templates are sold commercially, I am told, using essentially the technique I have described. But why bother? The tuna can works just fine, and there isn't any point in wasting money or going to extra trouble. Some commercial gadgets are really an advantage in cooking. Earlier I mentioned rice. Commercial rice cookers solve a lot of problems, at least the one at my house does. My wife is sighted and I am blind, but we both use and like the rice cooker. You put twice as much water as rice into it and you turn it on. You don't do anything else. When the rice is done, the cooker knows and it turns itself off. No sticking, no stirring, no wondering about how long to cook or when to take it up. That rice cooker also knows other things, and it has a mind of its own. Once I was cooking oatmeal, and the cooker turned itself off before I thought the oatmeal was ready. I turned it back on, but it dug in its heels. It turned itself right off again. The cooker was right. The oatmeal was done. As I think about it, I suppose the cooker has a thermostat which begins to show a rise in temperature when a given quantity of the liquid has boiled away. At that stage, it probably turns itself off, but I really don't know. After all, I am not interested in the mechanics of rice cookers. I just want to get a good bowl of rice or oatmeal or whatever else it is I want for breakfast or dinner. Sometimes the techniques I devise almost get me into trouble. Last summer is a good example. I plan meetings and seminars and make hotel arrangements for the National Federation of the Blind. The meeting I have in mind was to be held in Chicago. A lot of hotels have stopped using regular metal keys and have gone to a plastic card with a magnetic strip on it. I can see their point. The cards cost almost nothing, while metal keys are expensive. And if somebody carries a hotel key away or loses it, the hotel has to go to the expense of changing the lock and replacing the key. The combination on the magnetic lock, however, can be changed from the hotel's front desk by a computer that is connected to all of the rooms. It is inexpensive and efficient. But the card must be inserted into the door lock in exactly the right way, the proper end and the proper side being placed just so. The card is shiny plastic, so how does a blind person know which side of it to place up and which end to insert? One way to do it, of course, would be by trial and error. After all, there are only four ways it can go. But sometimes, even if you have the card right, it doesn't work on the first try. So the whole thing can be a nuisance if you can't tell which side of the card is which. But in most cases, you can. Ordinarily, the magnetic strip is slightly slicker than the rest of the card and quite easy to feel. Usually, it goes on the bottom and toward the right. Even if you couldn't tell by this method, any enterprising blind person would make a little nick in the card or do something else just as simple. When I was planning for last summer's meeting, I met with the hotel staff to talk to them about the do's and don'ts. Mostly I wanted to put them at ease and help them realize that they didn't need to go to extra expense or trouble just because they were dealing with blind people. In this context, I told them about the hotel keys and showed them that the magnetic strip was easy to identify by touch. I said that they didn't need to spend any time or money making extra marks on the cards for those attending the meetings. They said they understood, and we passed on to other things. When the date of the meeting arrived and I checked into the hotel, the man behind the desk handed me a magnetic key and told me with great satisfaction that he had specially marked it with tape so that I could tell which side of it was which. What was I to do? If I told him that I didn't need the marking and showed him how easy it was to feel the magnetic strip, he would likely be embarrassed and maybe even angry. If I didn't tell him, the hotel would spend time and money on marking the keys and doing similar things, and then probably feel that our meeting was less valuable than others because of the extra trouble and expense. I handled it as gently as I could, talking again to all of the hotel staff the next day and mentioning the matter in general terms. In one form or another, this is a problem that blind people face again and again. It has no easy solution. Most people have great goodwill toward us. They think that if they were blind, they wouldn't be able to do anything at all, so they try to figure out ways to help us. The situation is complicated by the fact that sometimes the help is needed, but very often it isn't. I don't know of any way to deal sensibly with the matter except to try to get people to approach us straight on and without a lot of emotion. If somebody wonders whether we need help, ask us. If we say no, accept it. If we say yes, accept that too. As a further complication, what happens if a blind person is rude or touchy when help is offered? Most of us aren't, but unfortunately, just as with the sighted, a few of us are. Whether sighted or blind, not everybody is an angel, or for that matter, even a responsible, everyday citizen. My answer is that we who are blind should be treated the way you would treat anybody else. How would you deal with a sighted person who behaved rudely toward you? Deal with a blind person the same way. Hopefully most of us, blind or sighted, will treat each other with consideration and respect. The techniques to permit a blind person to function on a daily basis are worth knowing. No, they are more than that. They are key to real independence and comfortable daily living. But they are not the most important thing that a blind person must learn. This brings me to the reason I have devoted so much of my life to the work of the National Federation of the Blind. In my opinion, the National Federation of the Blind has done more than any other single thing to make life better for blind people in this country in the 20th century. I first became acquainted with the National Federation of the Blind in the late 1940s, when both it and I were a great deal younger than we now are. It and its brilliant president, Dr. Jacobus Ten Broeck, helped me learn a whole new way of thought about what I was and what I could be. Dr. Ten Broeck taught by example. His blindness did not keep him from earning graduate degrees and being a respected college professor and constitutional scholar. The same was true of others I met. The National Federation of the Blind meant then, as it means today, that it is respectable to be blind, that blindness will not keep you from doing what you want to do, or prevent you from being what you want to be, if you have reasonable training and opportunity, and if you do not think of yourself as a victim. A core principle of the organization is that we as blind people do not want or need custody or paternalistic care, that we can and should do for ourselves, that we should not ask others for assistance until we have done all we can to solve our own problems, and that we, not the government, should have prime responsibility for our own welfare and support. Does this mean that we do not want or need help from others? No, quite the contrary. If we are to go the rest of the way to full participation and first-class status in society, it is true that we must do for ourselves. But it is equally true that we must have help and understanding from our sighted friends and the larger public. Without it, we will fail. Meanwhile, we will do what we can to help ourselves. And despite the old proverb, we think that whether we are old or young, we can continue to learn.
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4: When Cuts Become Catastrophe, Defending Braille and Deafblind Education by Justin Young. A photo appears on the page, the caption, Justin Young. From the editor, Justin Young is a member of the advocacy and policy team at the National Federation of the Blind Jernigan Institute, and education issues are part of his portfolio. Here is what he has to say about recent cuts in grants from the United States Department of Education. The Department of Education has quietly taken an action that could devastate the future of blind, low-vision, and deafblind students across our nation. This fall, the department abruptly eliminated more than 30 federal grants that fund Braille training, deafblind education, and teacher preparation. These are not obscure programs. They are the lifelines that ensure blind and deafblind children can learn, read, and communicate on equal terms with their sighted peers. That is why an urgent legislative alert went out from our national office. You can read the full text of the alert at nfb.org/monitor-links. As Education Week reporter Mark Lieberman documented in his October 2025 article, teachers and students learned of the cuts with shock and disbelief. April Wilson, one of only two teachers of blind students in her Illinois district, had been completing a federally supported Braille certification program when she received the news. Some VI teachers can go years at a time and not teach Braille, she told Education Week. When we get that student who's blind in our district, we'd better get ready. Without those grants, she and hundreds of other educators will lose the opportunity to get ready at all. According to the Education Week report, the department has discontinued funding for Braille training programs at California State University and the University of South Carolina, as well as projects serving deafblind children under the Individuals with Disabilities Education Act. In his positive note, a publication for leaders and members of the National Federation of the Blind of South Carolina, affiliate president Marty McKenzie noted, "I was notified on Sunday, September 6, 2025, that Project Inspire 2, Access and Equality in STEM Learning for Individuals Who Read Braille, grant, has been defunded effective September 30, 2025. Dr. Tina Herzberg, a Federationist, is the principal investigator on this grant. It is the third Braille grant she has obtained in her 18-year tenure at the University of South Carolina upstate. Federationists such as First Vice President Lenora Robertson and others learned to read Braille under the first grant. Federal deafblind centers that help families and teachers across states are also facing elimination or consolidation. As Education Week notes, these students represent one of the lowest incidence but highest need populations in education. The federal deafblind centers that connect families and educators across states now face elimination or forced consolidation, meaning that the specialized expertise families rely on may simply vanish. If our students don't have the best quality of teachers, one mother of a deafblind student asked, what are we really giving them? These decisions are more than bureaucratic adjustments. They represent a betrayal of our nation's commitment to equal opportunity in education. Braille literacy is not an elective skill. It is the foundation of learning for blind students. When teacher training programs are dismantled, students lose access not only to Braille, but to literacy itself. For deafblind students, whose numbers are small but whose needs are complex, the loss of coordinated federal support could mean no meaningful instruction at all. This is not fiscal prudence. It is moral gross negligence. The National Federation of the Blind knows what happens when society treats the education of blind and deafblind children as expendable. We fought for decades to secure the right to learn Braille, to receive materials on time, and to be taught by trained professionals. We know that when blind and deafblind children are denied those tools, the result is not merely academic failure, it is a lifetime of limited opportunity. The Department of Education must reverse course and restore these essential programs. Our children's literacy and future depend on it.
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4: Running for the Federation, meet Ken Duke. A photo appears on the page, the caption, Ken Duke runs a half marathon with friends. From the editor, as part of the Federation's Coast to Coast Movement Challenge, we are honored to have been selected to participate in the California International Marathon, which takes place on December 7, 2025. Our National Federation of the Blind team will showcase the capabilities of blind people and generate support for the organization. We thought you would like to meet one of the accomplished blind runners who are taking part. Here is biographical information about Ken Duke. Ken Duke, a lifelong resident of Salt Lake City, Utah, is a dedicated advocate for the blind community and a proud member of the National Federation of the Blind of Utah since 2004. Currently serving as president of the Salt Lake chapter, Ken works alongside a committed board to advance the NFB's mission of empowering blind individuals to live the lives they want. Diagnosed in 1982 with retinitis pigmentosa, Ken gradually lost his sight and adapted his personal and professional goals to meet the challenges of blindness. Originally aspiring to be a furniture builder, he shifted his focus to technology, earning a degree in computer science and building a successful 30-year career in information technology as a programmer, software engineer, and project manager, supported by assistive tools like JAWS and screen magnifiers. As visual demands in the workplace increased, Ken transitioned once again, earning a business management degree from the University of Utah, where he also served as president of the Information Systems Technology Club. His leadership extends beyond the Federation. He is also president of the Achilles Utah chapter, promoting inclusion through athletics and social connection. Whether as a father, husband, president, chairman, board member, student, missionary, or volunteer, in each case, the main objectives are to work together to achieve a common goal, Ken says. I am a large recipient of service every day of my life. My family, friends, and colleagues uplift me with opportunities to grow and with experiences that advance my intellect. I also receive service regarding my personal health in the form of running partners. Without them, I would not have been able to finish over 63 marathons or be a part of the 1996 and 2002 Olympic torch relay. It seems only equitable that with so much service rendered to me, that I make it a priority to serve in the capabilities in which I can contribute. One of Ken's idols is Albert Einstein, who once wrote, 100 times every day I remind myself that my inner and outer life are based on the labors of other men, living and dead, and that I must exert myself to give in the same measures as I have received and am still receiving.
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4: A worldwide revolution, the Marrakesh Treaty, the Accessible Books Consortium, and Global Literacy for the Blind by Scott LaBarre. There is a photo on the page, the caption, Scott LaBarre. From the editor, we are blessed to have some very talented people who have joined in this organization to improve opportunities not only for themselves, but for other people who are blind. Scott LaBarre is one such person. His talent has certainly been recognized by the National Federation of the Blind, inasmuch as it has elected him repeatedly as the president of the National Federation of the Blind of Colorado. He also serves as the president of the National Association of Blind Lawyers and as the chairman of our pre-authorized check program. But he also distinguishes himself in the profession of law, operating his own legal practice and standing at the forefront of civil rights legislation for the blind. One of his assignments for the Federation is to work for the passage of the Marrakesh Treaty. Here is what he said to the 2017 National Convention on the progress we have made and the work that remains to be done.
5: Thank you, Mr. President. And I just got to say that in Colorado, we are so proud of Maureen. She truly lives our philosophy. Let's hear it again for Maureen Neatfeld. In 1966, the United Nations General Assembly adopted the International Covenant on Civil and Political Rights. Article 19, paragraph 2 of that instrument holds that freedom of expression includes the right to information. Specifically, it states that everyone shall have the right to the freedom of expression. This right shall include the freedom to seek, receive, and impart information and ideas of all kinds, regardless of frontiers. A critical component in exercising this right is the right to read and otherwise manipulate the written word. For the blind, this right has been difficult to achieve, and its full realization and permanency are not yet secured. In addition to the traditional barriers limiting our right to read, namely the barriers of our inability physically to read the visually printed word and the barrier of inaccessible information technology, there is another significant barrier to our full enjoyment of the right to access information, and it is copyright law. Without an exception or limitation, international law makes it abundantly clear that reproducing a copyrighted work, any kind of copy, whether in Braille or some other format, violates the exclusive right that the copyright holder possesses to control distribution of the work. The only way around this exclusive right has been to ask permission of the right holder to copy the work in an accessible format. That permission either is denied or has taken a long, long time. That is why the National Federation of the Blind joined the Association of American Publishers in 1996 and urged and ultimately convinced Congress to amend the United States Copyright Act to include an exception permitting reproduction of published works into accessible formats such as Braille audio and accessible electronic text, the so-called Chafee Amendment. And the man most responsible for the Chafee Amendment is in this room. Let's hear it for James Gashel. Our domestic exception, however, did not address the great dearth of accessible works throughout the world. It has been estimated that well over 95% of the world's works have not been available in accessible formats. Think about that for a moment. And unfortunately, international copyright has either outright banned the practice of exchanging accessible works over international borders or has made it extremely difficult to do so. This has been a phenomenon later dubbed the book famine for the blind. That is why we engaged with our partners in the World Blind Union to put forward an international agreement that would amend international copyright law proactively to permit exceptions and limitations allowing reproduction of works into accessible formats and to allow such accessible works to flow across international borders. 4 years ago, Dr. Fred Schroeder and I had the pleasure and deep honor to stand before you and report on the miracle that had occurred in Marrakesh, Morocco on June 28, 2013. After several years of intense negotiations and at times stiff opposition, an international treaty had been born, a treaty holding out the promise to eradicate the book famine for the blind and signaling a global priority on the right to access information, the right to access knowledge and literacy for the world's blind and print disabled. So, what is going on with respect to implementing the Marrakesh Treaty to facilitate access to published works for persons who are blind, visually impaired, or otherwise print disabled? As we join together in this convention, the treaty has become an official, binding legal instrument for all the countries that have ratified or acceded to it. The treaty fully entered into force when our neighbors to the north, Canada, delivered its accession to the World Intellectual Property Organization, WIPO, on June 30th, 2016, becoming the 20th so-called contracting party to the treaty. Since Canada, 9 other nations have joined the Marrakesh Treaty community. the full list of countries in chronological order of ratification or accession is India, El Salvador, the United Arab Emirates, Uruguay, Mali, Paraguay, Singapore, Argentina, Mexico, Mongolia, the Republic of Korea, Australia, Brazil, Peru, the Democratic People's Republic of Korea, Israel, Chile, Ecuador, Guatemala, Canada, St. Vincent and the Grenadines, Tunisia, Botswana, Sri Lanka, Liberia, Panama, Honduras, Kyrgyzstan, and Kenya. Now, you are all pretty sharp, and I'm sure that all of you have noticed that not present in that list of 29 countries is the United States of America. How can this be? The United States has led the way in producing accessible titles, both at the governmental level, like with our National Library Service for the Blind and Physically Handicapped, and at the private level with organizations like Bookshare. We have one of the most robust exceptions to our copyright law permitting the creation of accessible formats. This federation exercised its leadership and convinced the Obama administration to support a treaty, and the United States government turned out to be a strong advocate for what later became the Marrakesh Treaty. The United States has, in fact, signed the treaty as of October 2, 2013, indicating its intent to ratify. And, as you know, our Constitution requires that our President send the treaty to the Senate for ratification, which requires a two-thirds vote. And President Obama did, in fact, submit the Marrakesh Treaty to the Senate in February of 2016. No senator has voiced opposition to ratifying the Marrakesh Treaty, and in fact, the vast majority have expressed support. Why then do we not find ourselves among the nations who have boarded the Marrakesh Express? It comes down to this. After President Obama forwarded the treaty to the Senate, along with proposed implementing legislation, key copyright stakeholders, such as the publishers and the library community, expressed reservations or insisted on amendments. For a time, it felt like deja vu all over again, because we started relitigating the same issues, the very same issues that we had talked about ad nauseum in Marrakesh and in Geneva, the same issues to which we had found solutions, and the U.S. key copyright stakeholders had agreed to such solutions. Regardless, I am now happy to report, due to the leadership of the National Federation of the Blind, we have once again brought the key stakeholders back to the table, and we have once again re-resolved the same issues that threatened to scuttle Marrakesh in 2013. With the full support of the American Council of the Blind, the American Foundation for the Blind, the American Library Association, the Association of American Publishers, the Association of College and Research Libraries, Benetech, who operates Bookshare, the Association of Research Libraries, the National Federation of the Blind, and the National Music Publishers Association. We have now submitted legislative language to the appropriate Senate committees. These Senate committees are conducting their due diligence, and it is our real hope and expectation that by the end of the year, the United States will ratify the Marrakesh Treaty. It will do so because of us, because of the National Federation of the Blind. But we

And we are training blind advocates from all over the world on how best to get Marrakesh ratified in their countries. We have created a thorough and scholarly implementation guide that advocates and legislators can use to best implement Marrakesh. I also have the privilege of serving as WBU's representative on the board of the Accessible Books Consortium. ABC, which is an entity created by WIPO, serves the purpose of implementing Marrakesh on a practical level. It is a public-private alliance representing the key stakeholders in this arena. Now, there are many entities that serve on ABC's board, but to just give you a flavor, the International Publishers Association, the International Federation of Libraries and Institutions, and the International Federation of Reproduction Rights Organizations all serve on ABC. And I want to thank the worldwide community of copyright stakeholders for their commitment to ending the book famine. I also want to thank WIPO for taking the leadership and making Marrakesh implementation a priority. WIPO administers and monitors several dozens of international agreements and treaties, yet it has made Marrakesh a priority. ABC has three main objectives. Number one is to operate the ABC Global Book Service. This is a platform where authorized entities can list and share their accessible titles and get them into the hands of blind and print disabled individuals around the world. Thus far, we have acquired over 400,000 accessible titles in ABC's database. 130,000 blind people from throughout the world have downloaded and are using these titles. As countries ratify and accede to Marrakesh, these numbers will dramatically increase because it will no longer be required to achieve the permission of the copyright holder to exchange these titles. So literally, hundreds of thousands of works can start flowing across international borders. ABC's second major objective is capacity building. ABC has been working in six different countries to increase the amount of accessible works. And these are countries that did not have authorized entities creating works. So far, over 4,000 titles have been created in accessible format, mostly in the arena of education. And in many of these cases, this is the first time that the blind of those countries have ever had access to accessible works in their native language. The third major objective of ABC is to promote inclusive publishing. This is an effort to provide techniques and guidance on how to make books and have them born accessible. ABC has several projects in this area, including the publishing of a guide for self-publishing authors on how to make accessible books, as well as a starter kit for accessible publishing. ABC promotes the International Excellence Award, recognizing leadership and commitment to accessible publishing, and ABC has created a charter of accessible publishing to which several large publishers and publisher associations have signed, indicating their commitment to create works that are indeed born accessible. As you can see, there is a great deal going on in the world surrounding the adoption and implementation of the Marrakesh Treaty. When we take a moment to analyze what is really going on, it is quite simple. These activities represent a global revolution. For the first time in human history, access to information

0: the right to knowledge and literacy for the blind and otherwise print disabled is indeed a worldwide priority. The origin of this revolution comes from right here in the National Federation of the Blind. It is our founder, Dr. Jacobus Tenbroek, who eloquently said that we have a right to live in the world, and indeed we do. Part of that right, and in fact fundamental to it, is the right to access information on terms of equality. We must insist upon full participation in the world's information marketplace, through which we will transform our dreams into reality and live the lives we want. The days of restricting the blind to little or no information are gone. We have touched the flame of freedom, and it has ignited our hearts, minds, and souls. True freedom is no longer just a dream. It lies well within our grasp. My brothers, my sisters, let's now march forward to the future, shatter the information barrier, and make our dreams come true.
1: Nicely done, Seth. Nicely done.
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4: The future is ours and theirs. NOPBC 2009 Annual Conference by Carrie Gilmer. From the editor, Carrie Gilmer is the new, extremely energetic, and dedicated president of the National Organization of Parents of Blind Children, NOPBC. She has prepared the following information to give families of blind kids a glimpse into what is in store for them at this summer's NFB convention when the NOPBC gets together. This is what she says. The future belongs to those who can anticipate it and take it in hand. This takes a certain level of power, foresight, commitment, confidence, and often just plain hard work. When my husband and I first learned our son Jordan was blind, we had the feeling his future had been snatched away. We had no experience with blindness. We had lost the feeling that his future was ours, and ultimately his, to mold. Something beyond us, blindness, now seemed to limit what he could do, no matter how good we were as parents, no matter how bright and cheery or good he was himself. While we hoped a normal future was possible, at first we could not imagine how to lay a foundation for it. We lacked knowledge about blindness skills and therefore felt powerless to help him. His future seemed suspended until we could get some answers. We sought someone with accurate knowledge who would tell us what to do. We had the commitment, we had the love, and were ready to work hard, but we did not know how to get that future back again. Though they wanted very much to help, the doctors could not tell us what to do. Our families, friends, and neighbors did not know what to do, but they tried to offer something because they loved us. Much of the advice and questions from these well-meaning family and friends demonstrated as much ignorance as we felt. They asked, "Aren't there eye transplants?" They advised, "Make him eat lots of carrots." We concluded that we needed professional help, someone who was an expert on blindness. We looked to the schools. We just assumed that someone who was specially trained and who had been working with the blind for decades would be an expert with accurate knowledge. Soon, though, the suggestions and actions of our school experts seemed to make no more sense than those suggestions we had received from the totally inexperienced. Meanwhile, Jordan struggled and was falling behind in school. We were getting more concerned about his future rather than less. Then we discovered the National Federation of the Blind. We met a wide variety of blind people who had taken their futures into their own hands. What an array of normal futures! We also met professionals who recognized the blind as the true experts and worked with them as colleagues. These professionals also recognized parents as experts and colleagues. We met other parents who had become experts and were willing to share their knowledge and support so it would be less difficult for us than it had been for them. The blind, parents, and professionals were working side by side. We always knew it was our responsibility as parents to chart the course of Jordan's early life, but our power to navigate had been temporarily lost. The blind people, parents, and professionals in the NFB gave us the right navigational tools. We became empowered to be the navigators while he was young and to teach him how to navigate for himself more and more as he grew. It takes a village to raise a child, any child, and we all know that the future is dependent upon the power, capabilities, and imagination of the next generation. Young children do not already possess the power, experience, knowledge, or skill to navigate their own futures. The whole purpose of raising them is to teach them how to do it, to be ready as adults able to navigate in the real world. It is, after all, in the end, their futures we are talking about. The independent futures of our children, futures that truly belong to them, cannot be shaped only by professionals, or only by the blind, or only by parents of the blind. We need each other, and our children need all of us to believe in them and to work on their behalf. Nowhere other than at an NFB convention can parents, professionals, and blind people find each other in the same numbers and with the same resources, acting out the definition of team, moving the futures of blind children toward real freedom and normal possibility. For nearly 25 years, Barbara Cheadle, President Emerita of the NOPBC, planned and oversaw NOPBC annual conferences that empowered thousands of families to shape the futures of their blind children. Traditions were created and have come to be loved. A standard of excellence was set, a tone established. This is my first conference as the new NOPBC president. It is harder to invent something than to maintain it. My already deep admiration for Barbara has expanded exponentially as the logistics have multiplied. I have given my best efforts to maintaining what Barbara began. The traditional, if it ain't broke, don't fix it, has always been an idea I embrace. But what else can we do, is another concept I use. It is safe to promise that we will have some old things as well as new things, but all up to our standards and tone. This year, in recognition of the crucial need for a collegial effort to empower blind children to take control of their own futures, the National Organization of Parents of Blind Children will begin with a joint conference among parents, blind professionals, and rehabilitation professionals whose teaching is based on NFB philosophy. On the morning of July 3rd, for the first time ever, the NOPBC will kick off jointly with NFB rehabilitation professionals in a large group presentation. We will then break into sessions designed to meet specific topics of interest, some for parents, some for professionals, and some that hold common interest. We recognize that we have a need to teach each other and to get to know each other. We will also have opportunities to network and socialize between the two groups. Every year, the following information seems to confuse a few people, so please read carefully. The National Federation of the Blind's, NFB, annual convention is the whole thing, the entire convention. It has its own registration, fees, and schedule. The NOPBC Parent Division Conference is a distinct set of activities, including its own meetings, workshops, registration, and fees. It takes place during the NFB annual convention. NFB Camp is not run by the NOPBC. It is separate child care provided by the NFB, run by Carla McQuillan, who was appointed by President Maurer for all children, blind and sighted, ages 6 weeks to 10 years, whose parents are attending convention. NFB Camp has its own registration and fees. The Teen Youth Track is hosted by the NFB's Jernigan Institute. The Youth Track has no separate fees from those of the NOPBC registration fees. Please take note of the following. The NFB convention agenda and registration are separate, and the convention has its own fees and deadlines. They are the whole week and include many activities for everyone, main general sessions, exhibit halls, and the banquet. They qualify you for the low hotel rates. Consult the first two pages of this issue for details. NFB Camp is also a separate activity with its own registration form and fees. See the preceding article for a description and registration form. NOPBC pre-registration ends June 1st and will then be closed. Save $5 by pre-registering. It will cost $5 more a person in Detroit. Some workshops may have reached seating capacity by late registration and may be closed to new registrants. Don't risk it. Pre-register now. NOPBC conference schedule. The future is ours and theirs. A photo appears at this point, the caption, Mark Maurer sits on the floor in order to talk to the kids at their level. Day 1, Friday, July 3rd, morning, 7:45 a.m. to 8:30 a.m., late NOPBC registration. 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Everyone must register to attend any part of the NOPBC conference. 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Register early. 8:30 a.m., NFB camp opens, ages 6 weeks through 10 years. 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NOPBC members, rehabilitation and education professionals, children 5 through 18, and interested others. 8:45 a.m. Welcome. The future is ours and theirs. Dr. Edward Bell, Louisiana Tech University, and Carrie Gilmer, NOPBC President. 8:50 a.m. to 9:30 a.m. Welcome and Kid Talk with Dr. Maurer, NFB President. 9:30 a.m. to 10:15 a.m. What I really need from you is Teen Young Adult Panel. A photo appears at this point, the caption, Child at the 2004 Braille Carnival makes a necklace with her Braille buddy. Children and Youth, 10:15 a.m. to noon, Braille Carnival. Children and teens ages 5 through 18 will be dismissed with escorts to attend the Braille Carnival. Laura Weber, Coordinator. 10:15 a.m. to noon, Youth Track, All About Me. Option for ages 13 and over. See Youth Track information in Convention Attractions elsewhere in this issue. Parents, Professionals, and the Organized Blind. 10:20 a.m. to 11 a.m. Bridging the Gap. Parents, Professionals, and the Organized Blind. Keynote, Dr. Frederick Schroeder. 11 a.m. to 11:45 a.m. IEPs and IPEs. What's the difference? Carrie Gilmer and Dr. Edward Bell. 11:50 a.m. to 1:45 p.m. NOPBC, Lunch on Your Own. Pick up your children. July 3rd, Afternoon Breakouts. NOPBC, parents, interested blindness professionals, NFB members, and others must be registered with NOPBC or be rehabilitation professionals. Look for simultaneous informative rehabilitation breakouts for July 3rd in the rehabilitation professionals listing in convention attractions elsewhere in the issue and in the rehabilitation conference agenda available at conference registration on July 3rd. 2 p.m. to 5 p.m. Five separate, 3-hour concurrent workshops. Choose one. 1. Show Me the Technology, Middle High School. Matt Maurer, Professor of Instructional Technology, Butler University, and Al Lavati, Technology Instructor, Indiana School for the Blind, join with some homework survivors to teach you what you need to know. 2. Braille Music for Dummies. Enough Braille music to know better and help your student. Kyle Conley, Jennifer Dunham, and Michigan's own Braille Beats. 3. 1-2 Buckle My Shoe, 3-4 Out the Door. Teachers of blind students and experienced parents cover proactive intervention towards typical preschool child development timelines. Pre-literacy, play, technology, and idea rights for preschool. Debbie Head, Heather Fields, and Annie Hartzell. 4. 5-6 Pick up sticks, 7-8 Lay them straight. Teachers of blind students and experienced parents cover proactive intervention towards typical elementary school timelines. Literacy, technology, social skills, extracurricular, and IEPs. School and Home. Denise McInstead, Emily Gibbs, Carol Castellano. 5. Penricton Center. Special off-site option for parents of children with moderate to severe multiple disabilities. This center uses Lily Nielsen's philosophies and techniques. Brunhilde Merck Adams. A photo appears at this point, the caption, Carrie Sapallo instructs students in distinguishing the colors of liquids using a sensor. 2 p.m. to 5 p.m., children and youth K through 12. 1. Not-so-mad scientists, chemistry experiments, hands-on. Dr. Andrew Greenberg, University of Wisconsin-Madison, Carrie Sapallo, Penn State, Marilyn Winograd, teacher of blind students, and Dr. Lillian Rankle, Science Department, Hopewell Valley High Central, returned by popular demand. Thought chemistry or science was boring or inaccessible to the blind? Think again. 2. Show Me the Pictures. Ann Cunningham, author, artist, and teacher at the Colorado Center for the Blind, will make pictures and drawing fun while sneaking in instruction on interpreting, making, and using tactile drawings at representations. Debbie Kent Stein, another author, assisting. Rotating by K through grade 5, 1 and 2, and grades 6 through 12, 2 and 1. 90 minutes each session. Youth ages 13 and over option. See Youth Track for details. 2 p.m. to 3:30 p.m. Back and biceps, chest and triceps. 3:30 to 5 p.m. Me and YouTube. 5 p.m. to 6:30 p.m. Dinner on your own. Parents are encouraged to mingle and network with professionals in education and rehabilitation by joining their mix and mingle reception during this time. 6:30 p.m. to 10:30 p.m. NOPBC Hospitality. All are welcome. Brief Program, 7 to 9 p.m., Barbara Matthews, MC. Growing Up Blind. 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Day 2, Saturday, July 4th, morning. 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Exhibit hall opens, Independence Market opens. Wear your name tags all week, no NFB camp today. A photo appears at this point, the description. A father, under sleep shades, and his blind daughter work with a cane travel instructor. The caption, Vicky Bukignani instructs Rio Popper from California in the proper placement of her white cane. Her father, Doug, cane in hand, listens to the lesson. Families, chaperones, teachers, and kids. Cane walk, can run, rock, or roll. 9 a.m. to 10:30 a.m., Session 1, talk and travel. 10:30 a.m. to noon, Session 2, talk and travel. All ages and family members welcome. Children require a chaperone or parent, done under sleep shades. Carol Castellano and NOPBC, in partnership with Jeff Altman of Nebraska Commission for the Blind, Dr. Edward Bell of Louisiana Tech University, Louisiana Center for the Blind, Blind Incorporated, Colorado Center for the Blind, individual NOMC certified instructors, and NFB members. Parent, teacher, child, 9 a.m. to noon. Cane crawl, toddler, walk, ages 0 through 3. Instructed playtime and independent movement. Active class, no siblings. Dr. Denise Robinson, Debbie Head, Mary Noel Chamberlain, Stephanie Kizek Holloway, Heather Fields. Noon to 1:45 p.m., lunch on your own. July 4th, afternoon. Child care for ages 6 weeks through 4 years. Not available for the afternoon sessions. Limited assistance in finding individual babysitters will be offered. Quiet or sleeping young children are welcome to attend with parents. Parents, 2 p.m. to 3:30 p.m., choose one. 1. Spaghetti, meatballs, and birthday parties. Manners, cafeterias, games, playgrounds, and friends. Pre-K and elementary. Debbie Head, Emily Gibbs, Mary Noel Chamberlain. 2. Bring me to the mall. Text me later. Manners, food courts, friends, middle and high school. Eric Guillory and Deja Powell. 3. Back to school. Getting ready for fall IEPs, new schools, the next grade, new teachers, other professionals in your child's life, and friends, any age. Carol Castellano. 4. Speed bumps. Improving Braille reading speed and fluency, any age. Dr. Ruby Riles and some speed readers, 3:30 p.m. to 5 p.m. Choose one. 5. Getting ready to bring home and manage the bacon. Summer jobs, vocational rehabilitation, and volunteering, middle and high school. Jan Bailey, vocational rehabilitation counselor for 3 decades. 6. Bookmarking. No, not gambling, making Braille books at home. Pre-K and elementary. Crystal Guillory and Carlton Ann Cook Walker. 7. Cooking and no looking. Chores without bores. 2 blind sisters, Melissa Riccobono and Jennifer Wenzel, who grew up with the expectation of cooking and doing chores, are now moms themselves, share non-visual techniques and tips, any age. 8. Pro, to parent to para. What if? The teacher of blind students says, it's not my job, and the OT says, not my job, and the ST says, I don't know how, and the parent says, I don't know how, and the O&M says, it definitely is not my job, and they all say, let the para do it, because we don't have time. Whose job is what? How can everyone be helped to know, empowered to do, decisively working as a team? Any age. Dr. Denise Robinson, Gail Wagner, Annie Hartzell. Children and youth, 2 to 5 p.m. 1. Braille Beats. Kids get into Braille music in a fun way. Kyle Conley. 2. You want to move it? Move it. Lisa Maria Martinez, judo expert, and friends, get the kids moving. Stacy Cervenka assisting. Rotating, K through grades 5, 1, then 2, and grades 6 through 12, 2, then 1. 90 minutes each session. 5 p.m. to 7 p.m., dinner on your own. Recommended, mom's dine out. See next item. 7 p.m. to 9 p.m., dad's night out. Sighted dads of blind kids, blind dads of sighted kids, blind dads of blind kids, or, if you are a man and were once a kid with a father and have some advice for dads, all are welcome. Day 3, Sunday, July 5th. Morning. NOPBC has nothing scheduled. Get your NFB registration packets and Independence March items if you have not already done so. NFB camp opens. Must have pre-registered for camp. Afternoon, 11:30 a.m. to 12:30 p.m. Casual NOPBC board gathering for lunch. 12:45 p.m. to 5 p.m. Middle School Big Adventure. Okay, guys and gals, this is your day to hang out with blind mentors, explore the area, make friends, influence people, check out the exhibit hall without your parents. It is your free time to hang out together as a group and have fun. Ages 9 through 14 only, same age siblings welcome. Led by Michael Freeholm and Garrett Scott. NFB Camp, ages 5 through 10, afternoon field trip to Bouncin' Kids. Must be pre-registered and paid with NFB Camp. Parents and interested others. 1 p.m. to 5 p.m. Annual NOPBC division meeting, making their future dreams come true. Can a blind kid dream of being a fireman? Parnell Diggs, President, NFB of South Carolina. Making my own dream come true. Surprise guest. Independence the old-fashioned way. Surprise guest. What I want to be. Kid panel. Here's how to do it. Most excellent teachers. Our love and marriage in the dream. Sighted and blind spouses panel. NOPBC presidential report. Brief business meeting and elections. 6:30 p.m. to 9:30 p.m. Braille book flea market. All welcome. Happy birthday, Louis Braille. Louis makes an appearance. Cake served. Program, recognitions, books, books, and more books. Day 4, Monday, July 6th. Daytime, March for Independence. NFB general sessions begin. See convention agenda online after June 1st. Evening, parents, rehabilitation professionals, and interested others. 6:30 p.m. to 8 p.m., choose one. 1. Braille for Dummies, very basic. Why Braille, the myths and the facts, print or Braille or dual, where a parent can learn it, what the law says, getting books easily in hard copy or by the internet using the technology available, Dr. Denise Robinson. 2. The science of getting in on science, adapting with high and low tech tools for equal participation and understanding in science, Carrie Sapolo, Marilyn Winograd, and Dr. Lillian Rankel. 3. Mental mapping. How do you become skilled at mental mapping and independent mobility? How do you use sounds and cues in the environment? How do you get back from whence you came? Daniel Kish, 8 p.m. to 9:30 p.m. Choose one. 4. Show them the pictures. Tactile pictures and maps. How can you help your child get access to pictures and why are they important? Ann Cunningham. 5. It adds up or multiples when you can. Subtracts or divides when you can't. Taking the headaches out of adapting, high and low tech in math. We want them to like math, know they can do it, and get the access to actually do it. Eric and Crystal Guillory. 6. Research and eval testing. What kind of data is that? Dr. Ruby Riles and Dr. Eric Vasiliaskis. Children and youth, ages 5 through 14. 6:30 p.m. to 9:30 p.m. A universally fun time. Noreen Grice and volunteer coordinator Michael Freeholm. Youth track option. Monday, July 6th, 7:30 p.m. to 8:30 p.m. Me and the Gossip Girls, teen talk session. Teenage girls ages 14 through 18. Me and the Guys, teen talk for teenage boys ages 14 through 18. Day 5, Tuesday, July 7th, parents and interested others. 6:30 to 9:30 p.m. Mock IEP. Come laugh and learn. Those who wish to attend the mock IEP but are not NOPBC registered may join in the hilarity by donating $5 at the door. Watch out, between the laughs you might really learn some advocacy and what is proper in an IEP. First come, first seated. When the seats are filled, there are no more. Children and youth ages 5 through 14, 6:30 p.m. to 9:30 p.m. We will not let convention acquaintances be forgot, led by Michael Freeholm. Youth track option. 6 p.m. to 10 p.m., ages 13 through 18. It wasn't me. Murder mystery at the club. Day 6, Wednesday, July 8th, 8 a.m. to 9 a.m., NOPBC annual board meeting. Last day, general sessions. Great banquet in the evening. NOPBC 2009 conference pre-registration, postmarked by June 1st. Pre-registrations postmarked after June 1st will be returned. Mail to Carrie Gilmer, NOPBC President, Registration, 1152 106th Lane, Northeast, Minneapolis, Minnesota, 55434. Fees. Fees for the 2009 NOPBC Conference cover workshop materials, informational packets, extra AV equipment, hospitality refreshments, children's workshop materials, and other expenses not covered by the NFB or donated by presenters. Registration includes at-large NOPBC membership dues. $25 for each adult for pre-registration by June 1st, $30 per adult for late, $5 per child ages 5 through 12 for pre-registration by June 1st, $10 for late, $15 per youth ages 13 through 18 pre-registered by June 1st, $20 for late registrations. Pre-registration closes June 1st. After that, you must register in Detroit. Note, NFB Camp and NFB Convention registration are separate. Number of adults attending, blank, times $25 equals blank, early, times $30 late, blank. Number of children, ages 5 through 12, blank, times $5 equals blank, early, $10 late, blank. Number of teens, ages 13 through 18, blank, times $15 equals blank, early, $20 late, blank. Total blank dollars. Enclosed check payable to NOPBC. Registrations without payment will not be considered valid. Pre-registration is strongly urged. Seating capacity for all NOPBC workshops and activities is limited. First come, first registered. Adults. Name. Space provided. 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Adults, Friday, July 3rd. Afternoon workshops, 2 p.m. to 5 p.m., choose one. 1. Technology. 2. Braille music. 3. Preschool. 4. Elementary. 5. Penricton. Moderate-severe multiply disabled child. Off-site. Children and youth ages 5 through 18. Register for all NOPBC sessions unless choosing youth track option. You may choose the youth track option for one or all sessions. Braille Carnival. Number of children, space provided, ages, space provided, names, space provided. Rotating by 90 minutes each session, children K through grade 5 go to science, then art, grades 6 through 12, art, then science. 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Tactile art pictures, number of children, space provided, ages, space provided, names, space provided. Youth track, option for kids 13 and over. All About Me. Number of teens, space provided, names, space provided. Concurrent with Braille Carnival. Youth track, 13 through 18. Fitness, number of teens, space provided. YouTube, number of teens, space provided. Saturday, July 4th, 9 a.m. to noon. Cane walk, session 1, 9 a.m. to 10:30 a.m. Number of adults, space provided. Number of children, space provided. Session 2, 10:30 a.m. to noon. Number of adults, space provided. Number of children, space provided. Cane crawl, toddle, ages 0 through 3. Number of adults, space provided. Number of children, space provided. Adult afternoon workshops, July 4th, 2 p.m. to 3:30 p.m. Choose one for each adult. 1. Manners, social, pre-K and elementary. 2. Manners, social, middle high school. 3. Back to school. 4. Reading speed, 3:30 to 5 p.m. Choose one for each adult. 5. Job readiness, 6. Bookmaking, 7. Cooking, chores, 8. The 4 P's. Children and youth, ages 5 through 18, register for both, rotating 90 minutes. Music, number of children, space provided, ages, space provided, names, space provided. Move it, number of children, space provided, ages, space provided, names, space provided. No youth track option on Saturday afternoon. Sunday, July 5th, middle school, big adventure, ages 9 through 14. Number of middle school students, names. Monday, July 6th, 6:30 p.m. to 9:30 p.m. Children's activity. Number of children, space provided. Adult, check one for each adult attending, if different or more than one. 6:30 to 8 p.m., Braille. Science, mental map. 8 p.m. to 9:30 p.m., pictures, math, research, and testing. Tuesday, July 7th, 6:30 p.m. to 9:30 p.m. Children's activity. Number of children, space provided. 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
1: Hello, listeners. Welcome to the Blind Parents Connection. This is Anil Lewis, and I'm here with
2: David DeNotaris.
1: We're here talking about all of the things that make blind parents capable of being really good parents to their children, being two blind dads, showing the world how blind people can be capable parents. Of course, we're doing that with the assistance of many of our members throughout the National Federation of the Blind through interviews that David conducted over many, many months. And we're going to be sharing with you today. But before we get into the podcast, let me again express our sincere appreciation to the Gibney Foundation, without whom support we would not be able to conduct the podcast. And again, the Gibney Foundation is a family foundation, and we in the National Federation of the Blind consider ourselves a family. So it's a very good win-win. Today we're talking about doing household chores and cooking and cleaning, etc.
2: Got some great interviews with parents talking about the different chores and strategies and techniques that they use to educate and inform their kids to help them to be the best they can be. And we know that kids are more successful when they do chores. So this is going to be a really exciting program.
1: I know as a kid, I didn't think I'd be more successful because I do chores. The interesting piece that I find is most people, of course, think that blind people should be taken care of, that we're the beneficiaries of everyone else's goodwill. So it's really interesting looking at society's expectations for the blind person to actually be responsible for the things we're talking about today. So I know that this will probably be enlightening, not only for our listeners that are blind parents, but also just the general society who may have low expectations about our capacity to be fully participating members in society and taking care of the fundamental responsibilities of cooking and cleaning for a household.
2: Why don't we just jump into it, Anil? We've got some great interviews to listen to.
1: Yeah, I know we're talking about those three key components up in the front, about the attitudes and the expectations and the necessary for training. So let's listen to the first interview from Micah.
3: The first most important thing is having a positive attitude about your blindness and, you know, knowing who you are and knowing that your blindness is not the factor, you know, that will determine whether you're successful as a parent or as anything you want to be in your life. You know, certainly blindness plays a piece of it, but it's not the determining factor. So that's the mindset.
2: Anil, I think back to Dr. Jernigan, one of his old speeches, philosophy bakes no bread. Without philosophy, no bread would be baked. And certainly having a positive philosophy about who you are and knowing it's respectable to be blind, that's a great starting point. Our next piece, Anil, is Hilda, and she talks about her parents and high expectations. I love the thought that no one will rise to a low expectation, and even though Hilda was blind, her parents had some high expectations for her. Let's give that a listen.
4: My parents did not know, and they still don't know any English. For some reason, they've been living here for many, many years, and they haven't learned the language. They understand some of it, but they're not able to speak it, so when I was born and they found out that I was blind, you know, it was a shock to them because no one in my family is blind. I'm the first person to be blind in this family. And getting the information, access to the information, was extremely hard for them. Fortunately, they always encountered social workers and counselors who did a great job of guiding them. And the number one advice that they got is treat her like you would treat your other son, because I had one other brother at that time. And that's what my parents did, especially my mother. My parents got divorced when I was 9 years old, so my mother has always had that attitude of expecting the same or more from me than my brothers.
1: I love it that both the previous interviews highlight the positive attitude that's necessary and the high expectations that are necessary. And all that kind of emerges when you get the proper training. And I think that Lakeisha in the next segment really talks about how important training is with respect to adopting that internal fortitude to move forward with accepting these fundamental responsibilities.
5: I was fortunate to have training at the Louisiana Center for the Blind. And while there, I learned how to clean. I learned how to cook. And so at the time, I wasn't a mom, so I was, you know, learning how to cook and how to clean for myself and how to wash laundry. But it helped me when I became a mom, because I know what things not to do or what things that I need to do in order to cook safely. And I know how to make sure a surface is clean by rubbing my hand across the surface to make sure there isn't anything on it. And I know how to separate my clothes by colors if I need to create different piles for laundry. So going to training actually helped me a lot, because before training, I was cleaning and I was cooking, but I wasn't doing it non-visually. I do have some vision, very little vision, but I wasn't cleaning and cooking non-visually. And so when I went to training, I learned how to cook without looking down at the pot to make sure like the cranberry meat isn't sinking anymore. I learned how to feel the texture of the meat to make sure it was completely done. I learned how to, like I said, run my hands across the surface to make sure there weren't any specks of dirt. And I learned how to wash. I label my washer and my dryer to make sure that they're on the right setting. I use tactile dots to make sure that I have them on the correct setting, to make sure that they're clean and that they're dried correctly. So training was a big part of my independence.
2: Three really great thoughts by Micah, by Hilda, and by Lakeisha. Having a positive philosophy will help us in all the areas of our life. And now we're going to move on to Patty, who's going to share some ideas about the importance of being organized. Let's give that a listen.
6: You've got to have a system for labeling things. I used a couple of different ones. I would use Braille or IMO tape with that. I mean, you need somehow that you can, whether it's labeling food containers, whether it's labeling medicines, whether it's trying to figure out, you know, what clothes are where, you need some system for labeling. And I think you really have to have somebody that you can call and ask these questions of. I mean, I love the fact that we're doing these podcasts because, you know, new parents are always scared, but new parents who need to also learn non-visual techniques, they're not going to usually learn them from their mom or their dad. They're going to have to learn them from another blind person. I mean, I can't stress enough that you really need to think through how you're physically going to do stuff.
1: Patty stressed the reason that we're doing the podcast is the best way to learn how to do things non-visually is to learn from individuals who've done it non-visually. And I think that the Blind Parents Connection is really doing a good job of educating blind parents on the tools and strategies they need in order to be successful blind parents.
2: We could have philosophy and we can have high expectations. It's crucial that we have great mentors. And that's what I found on National Federation of the Blind is people who their hindsight could be my foresight. I want to go where they've been and help me understand how they were able to overcome some of those challenging barriers and be successful.
1: And just like some of the other areas that we've talked about, demonstrating how blind people can be good parents, it's a mix between that fundamental skill set that blind people need to possess and the use of technology. And I think Briley starts us down that path of talking about the way that Braille and technology complement one another.
7: First, I'm not naturally super organized person. I think people have, sometimes sighted people have the perception that you have to be more organized when you're blind so you don't lose things. And I have found that I, as a person with an artist personality, and I don't tend to be naturally the most organized person. If my mother is listening, she would definitely agree with that statement. Which, even though I'm 32 years old, she still enjoys reminding me of when she visits. But that's fine, because I love her very much. She's a good mom. But yeah, I did not get that gene. I did not inherit the organization gene. But some tips that do help are Braille is super important, particularly, you know, when in my kitchen, my spices are labeled, and I use Braille in that sort of context. Or medicines, I Braille label also. I use a lot of apps on my phone. I have an iPhone.
8: Sure.
7: That has a built-in screen reader called VoiceOver. And so I use that quite a bit. So Seeing AI, I don't always get around to Braille labeling things when I should. And so I often will use Seeing AI, which is a free app, to help identify things like a spice if I forget what it is, to identify money, sometimes products because the barcode scanner is relatively decent, so I'll use that. I also have Aira, which is a visual interpreter service that you pay for. And so I do find myself using that quite a bit to maybe organize mail or read directions on a package. Sometimes it's faster and a little bit more efficient. If I forget what color something is or what graphic is on one of my son's t-shirts, but I'll use Iris for that.
2: Well, Briley shared some great ideas and some techniques there that she uses. Moving on, Anil, to our next segment, we talk to Micah, and she shares some really important thoughts on being organized. Let's give that a listen.
3: My wife would laugh, but I do think being organized is important. I'm not the most organized person in the whole world. I should be better about that, but definitely knowing where the important things are, our medicine cabinet is probably the thing that is the most organized in our house, because that's important. Making sure that, you know, I know where everything is in the baby's room. I help set up the baby's room. You know, I didn't want to not know where diapers were, or not know where the syringe was, or not know where the thermometer is, or whatever. So making sure that you as a blind parent, especially if your partner is sighted, you're playing an active role in organizing things and putting things where they go. And I think encouraging your kids to do that as much as possible is great too. I find Braille to be useful. And I'll say I'm a person that didn't learn Braille as a young kid. I didn't learn it till middle school. I didn't learn it in high school, so I'm not the fastest Braille reader out there, but I still use it for labeling and for getting information. And it's very useful. I do also have some vision. So I just say that to say that just because you have vision doesn't mean you shouldn't read Braille.
1: Again, she's highlighting how important Braille is. That fundamental skill of literacy is for blind individuals to really take responsibility for our jobs and our tasks. I find it interesting, though, that each and every one of the last three interviewees talked about how they're not organized. And I know that it's a common misconception that blind people are very organized. So having everything in this place is important. But there are tools that you can use to make sure that you, even though you're not organized, can still appear organized.
2: People would say, oh, you must remember where everything is. And I try to remember where I put things. You know, like goes with like. We try to put like things together, but staying organized. But, you know, people move things. So what are some of the techniques that we can use, you know, Braille labels or apps on our phone to make sure that we're opening the right can or box, or administering the right medicine, or opening the right document?
1: Yep. And part of being organized is knowing when to get things done and when things occur. And Eric shares a really interesting strategy about syncing calendars with the rest of his family.
2: Oh, let's give that a listen. Good tip.
8: It can really be daunting at times for any family. In fact, my wife, Crystal, she's just a wonderful person. She's been putting up with me now for over 17 years, and that alone is something.
9: Yeah.
8: But she keeps, with the power of iOS and Outlook and these things, she keeps a calendar. So, of course, we each have our respective work calendars on our devices, but we also have a family calendar. And thank goodness that she keeps up with this. And I would encourage folks to use that to stay organized. Because they're just, especially as your kids get into more events, and even for folks who are expecting, just keeping track of medical appointments, and then as your child is arrives on the scene, keeping track of need for shots or picking up meds or any number of things. Staying organized is so crucial, and knowing what's coming so that it doesn't ambush you. So again, I use those apps and other apps quite a bit. I talked about the use of messaging apps to plan rides and play dates. My kids don't really have play dates anymore, but birthday parties or different other school or civic functions. And so I use that quite a bit. I use low-tech solutions as well. Sometimes hard copy Braille is preferred, whether it be for labeling things. I have labels on file folders. And one piece of advice that a lot of folks don't think about, if you have hanging file folders, you put the Braille on upside down so that as you're reading it, you read from above, and so you read it in that way. And so I use Braille to label different things around the house. The organizing tools, I have a specific system that works for me. The flathead screwdrivers and the Phillips head screwdrivers and the different types of wrenches and pliers, et cetera, that I have in my collection, in my arsenal, if you will, I have organized in a way that works for me. Again, that organization system might not work for anybody else, but it works for me. Technology is not the end-all be-all in terms of making every difficulty go away, but what it does allow for is to be paired with your problem-solving ability and your adaptability to make things happen.
1: I love the point that Eric makes about what works for him may not work for everyone else, and I think that's one of the keys. You have to customize your solutions, right, to find a way that works for you and that works successfully.
2: Someone, you know, gave me a tip one time, you know, for Braille is, you know, sighted people use little bullets or dots to help them or stay organized on a page. And I use dots 3-6 to create little bullets on a page to help me, you know, get organized and things like that. So just other techniques and strategies that can help you stay organized is it's a little thing that can make a big difference.
1: Yeah. And Ashley shares some customized strategies that she uses for being organized.
3: Keeping items on the, you know, organized by category in the pantry. And obviously cans and boxes feel very different. So, you know, there's a way to know as well. If I'm opening a box of something, it's pretty safe to say that it's not, you know, canned carrots. There's lots of ways to label cans or boxes. You know, there's Braille labelers. There's the barcode scanner apps. So there's multiple ways. And I'll be honest, at times my husband is sighted, so I have frankly just asked him.
1: So David, once you've implemented all the strategies to make sure your kitchen's all organized and labeled and everything, now it's time to get down and do some cooking.
2: Oh, I love to cook and I love to eat, Anil.
1: Well, I love both too. I didn't realize I loved to cook until I actually got some training and learned the non-visual skills that really allowed me to do it. And it became fun.
2: People always wonder, Neil, how do you know that the food is cooked and how do you know it's safe? And so there are some great ideas and great strategies we're excited to share.
1: Well, let's start with Lisa Maria and her picky eaters.
9: I've always loved cooking, so cooking was not a problem for me. If anything, the challenge is getting your kids to eat whatever it is you cook. And they were a lot more into eating whatever mom put in front of them as babies. Now they're a lot more pickier. So the challenge is trying to feed a 2, a 4, and an 8-year-old something that they all would like to eat.
2: We know it's challenging to cook for a 2-year-old, a 4-year-old, and an 8-year-old. But Louise, you know, she's not afraid to try different things, Anil, and that's really important. You know, we can't always eat microwave stuff, or we can't always be just getting takeout or things like
1: that.
2: Well, we can. It's just real expensive, and it's not always good for us.
1: Yeah, I guess.
2: So, well, you don't sound very convinced, but take her advice, Anil. Maybe you try some different things.
10: Well, my family will tell you that I'm not the greatest cook in the world, but I'm not afraid to whip up some dinner, be it of any description. We have a few family favorites, but I think part of it is just not being afraid to try. Getting some, you know, I use JAWS on my computer, and I often look up recipes there, and try to learn what I can about cooking and then just doing a little experimentation, asking friends what they're cooking for dinner. And, you know, there are some alternative techniques, but for the most part, cooking is cooking.
1: I love that. Cooking is cooking. But her advice is the best advice. You know, don't be afraid. You know, and I love the fact that she has this readily assembled group of beta testers, meaning her family, to test her latest and greatest creation. But that's really good. Don't be afraid. Try new things and learn from other blind individuals. And she talked about the non-visual techniques. And I think that the next couple of interviews really highlight a lot of those non-visual techniques that blind people use in order to cook.
2: Ashley has some good ideas for us. Let's give that a listen.
3: You can tell a lot about food just by what you feel through the wooden spoon or through the spatula. If you're mixing, the texture is going to change as you're mixing and consistency is going to change.
1: And next, Patty offers some examples of non-visual skills that she uses to cook.
6: Well, let me confess one thing. I'm not the best cook in the family. My husband.
11: Okay.
6: Right. I do most of the cooking now because I work from home. But there are lots of techniques you can use. I mean, you know, keep your hands clean. Sometimes you, depending on what it is, you can get texture. You know, if you're making some cornbread, stick a fork in the middle, and if it comes out gooey, then it's probably not done. When you're cooking eggs, not to touch the egg, but when you flip it or you stir it, you can tell if it's done. Some things you can smell when they're done. And there's always, you know, they're talking meat thermometers. I have not generally used those, but there are lots of cooking aids that people can look into.
2: Very good. Keeping your hands clean, very good advice. But Melissa, she really share something that I really like. It's you can't be afraid to, you know, get your hands in there and to get your hands dirty. You've got to make sure your hands are clean, but you can't be afraid to get them dirty either. Let's see what Melissa's got to say. She's always got good advice.
11: Cooking is such a great exercise for kids, and getting your kids involved with cooking is wonderful if they enjoy that. And yeah, counting and measuring and even just having your kids playing with pots and pans or things, you know, and pretending to cook is great. As far as how blind people do it, we use our hands a lot. Again, we wash them a lot and we use them a lot. And you can tell, for example, when meat is cooked, because even if it's very hot, you can tap on it with your fingertips quickly, and you can tell a lot just from tapping on it. You know, the texture of meat changes as it cooks, and you can tell whether it's, you know, ready or whether you need a little bit more time with it. If you're frying something, it sizzles differently when it's raw than when it is getting done, getting close. And, of course, it smells different. I mean, you can certainly use that as well, particularly when you're frying, you know, meat, hamburger, ground turkey, whatever it is that you fry. Measuring, you know, you have to make sure that the cup is full, that it's all the way filled to the top. Cookbooks, I have Braille cookbooks, Braille recipes. I Braille a lot of the ingredients in the kitchen. Gosh, I mean, I don't know. It's just, I guess, batter and things. You know, if I have a question about whether it's mixed, I'll feel it and make sure that it feels mixed. If there's flour or something that still needs to be mixed in, you can tell that just by touching it.
2: Some really good ideas there. One of my first jobs, I worked in a bakery, and I learned that a lot of...
1: Did you wash your hands?
2: I always washed my hands.
1: Good.
2: And one of the things we learned was, you know, a lot of things were told by touch. And even the bread man, you know, he taught me how to make bread. And, you know, and the consistency's got to feel like this. And if it doesn't feel like this, you've got to add a little more oil.
1: Mm-hmm.
2: If it doesn't feel like this. And so using touch is certainly a strategy that great cooks use.
1: Yeah, and I love the way you're highlighting that it's not just a non-visual thing. We have five senses, right? And it's just amazing how people who are really good at what they do, well, sighted or not, are going to use all five of those senses to the best of their ability to perfect what they're doing. So I agree with you. People who are sighted, my grandmother, she could see, she used a lot around how things smelled and how things felt and how they tasted and how it sounded. I love Melissa saying it sizzles differently.
2: Yes.
1: She's right. So I think that you're absolutely right. The skills we're using are not necessarily just substitute skills. They're the alternative skills, but everybody uses them if they're doing their job well. We have several other interviews that kind of highlight various techniques that individuals use to cook as well. Let's hear from Hilda.
12: I guess in the kitchen, I use all of my senses, obviously with very clean hands and, you know, making sure. First, I try to have everything ready for me before I start cooking. I need to know exactly what I'm doing. I get, you know, all of the food, everything I need out on the counter. And once I'm starting to cook, I use my sense of smell. Usually you can tell by the smell, obviously, if it's burnt because it's overdone. With the spoon, usually I'm always feeling around the pan, making sure everything is well done, and tasting it. Obviously, I taste it before I even put it on my child's plate.
2: Anila, I liked Hilda's thought, right? Hope is not a strategy, right? She had a plan. She plans out what she has to, the ingredients she's going to use, and she knows where things are going to be. And that just makes the whole cooking process go a lot smoother and simpler for everyone involved when you have a plan.
1: Yeah, yeah. But I love that whole strategy that everybody who's learning how to cook has learned, that when it's burnt, it's probably overdone.
2: Yeah, it's done.
1: Yeah, so that's a good way of framing your beginning and your end. But then we have some really simple strategies from this next gourmet chef. Sean talks about cooking for his daughter.
13: I can explain to them how I prepare my daughter's food, right?
2: Mm-hmm.
13: You know, my daughter loves hot dogs, right?
2: Mm-hmm.
13: And she loves not just... She wants her the hot dogs cut up a certain way, right? And so I quickly use a good old knife and I slice the hot dogs.
1: Don't underestimate the gourmet quality of Beanie Weenies. I'm just letting you guys know that that's what I grew up on. That it takes

0: weekend. So it kind of fell to me that cooking is really my forte, and I do most of the cooking at home, and I cook just regular standard food, but I also really enjoy it, so I'll try to make sure to look up recipes and really perfect it. And I guess the biggest compliments that I've received in the last couple of years is my wife and my kids. They don't even want to eat a steak in a restaurant anymore because they say my steak is better than anywhere else, and you know, so many others. So when it's like my kids' birthdays roll around, my oldest is very much a carnivore, and so she wants steak and chicken wings and shrimp, but she'd rather dad cook it than getting it at a restaurant.
1: Dr. Bell's family would rather have Dr. Bell cook than go out to a restaurant. It's certainly probably a lot better. And
2: I don't know. That's what happens when you get good at stuff. You know, if you don't want to do it, be very, very bad at it. So. Well,
1: exactly. Now, Anil,
2: he is really a good cook, though. I have to give Eddie his props. He really, and his cooking on the grill is phenomenal. He has this wonderful breakfast burrito that he makes. I mean, it's just the bomb.
1: Anil, I love cooking, I love eating, but I got to be honest, my least favorite part is the cleaning up process.
2: Well, that's what's next, though.
1: So I maybe I'll get some good ideas here from some of the guests, because certainly this is a real important part.
2: Well, that's one of the advantages. If you cook well,
1: yep,
2: then you don't have to clean up.
1: Correct.
2: Everybody's so grateful, you know. So there you go. But cleaning comes after cooking.
1: Let's see what Jennifer says about keeping things nice and clean.
3: Well, as far as knowing if everything is clean, it's a simple matter of using your hands. I mean, if you take a plate out of the dishwasher and it's got grit on it, then it's not clean, and you put it back in to go through again. Or you wash it by hand, or, you know, whatever. You don't want to eat off of a dirty plate, and you don't want to eat with a dirty fork or drink out of a dirty glass. So it's just a matter of feeling stuff as you put things away. And, you know, I've had that question before, and I have handed somebody a plate that I knew it was dirty, and they could see it, but it didn't look dirty. And I said, here, give me your hand. And I would put their hand on it and show it to them tactily. And they say, ooh, that's not clean, is it? So, you know, checking that kind of stuff by touch is often more accurate than using your eyeballs.
1: Anil, I found that one of the chores that we assign to our kids is to, you know, clean up the table and put everything in the sink and get the dishwasher ready. And then sometimes they would, you know, sweep all the crumbs off the table and put them in and then throw them in the garbage. But the table was still sticky. And I would say to my daughter, I said, well, did you feel the table? The table's not clean. She said, everything's cleaned off the table, Dad. There's no crumbs. I said, well, did you feel it? And so, you know, maybe it looks clean, but it certainly didn't feel clean. And so by taking a nice warm washcloth with a little soap and starting the top left-hand corner and coming down and then, you know, doing that in patterns, I find that was something that she said, well, I didn't know it wasn't clean. It looked clean, but I didn't feel it.
2: Mm-hmm. I was a latchkey kid. Do you know what a latchkey kid is, David?
1: Yes, sir.
2: So my mom, being a single parent, she was usually working by the time we got home, so we let ourselves in. So we had to do a lot of cooking and cleaning. And my mom had this rule, you know, we'd rotate, and we tell my mom, said, you know, we should get a dishwasher. And she says, well, why would I want to buy one when I have four?
1: Right.
2: So the four of us kids were her dishwasher. And she had this rule that, you know, it was your night to wash dishes. When she came home, she'd check them out. And if they weren't clean, you'd get woken up in the middle of the night and have to go back down and clean them. And that's exactly how she would bust us. It wasn't a blind thing, but she would pull out a plate or a pan and show us how there was still grease, although it wasn't visible. It was still there. So we learned very early on to use non-visual skills before we went blind. And it's just a matter of introducing those skills to a pre-existing skill set for me when I went blind at 25. So all the things I learned about cleaning, starting from the top, going down to the bottom, you know, wiping, not in circles, but, you know, in a way that makes sure that you push the debris or whatever that you're accumulating away from the surface that you're wiping, so you're not putting dirt back in the place that you just washed. And especially when it comes down to cleaning the floor, you know, you want to start in a place and you want to work in a way that makes sure that you're covering all of the surfaces and pushing the debris in the direction in which you're traveling, so that once you're done, you can use a dustpan or if you're using a mop or whoever, get that up and back into the bucket so that you recognize that the surface is clean. One of the students at Louisiana Center, I never used this, but I guess if I needed to, I would. But he would actually mop his kitchen barefoot.

0: so that he would be able to feel with his feet the texture of the floor, which was really interesting. But as long as my technique works for me, I think I'll still keep my shoes on while I'm out. But again, that's just customizing, you know, a strategy that fits the person. But everyone is not able to really learn all of the strategies to clean as well as others. But there is always a way. And I think Hilda shares very honestly a solution that she put in place.
1: Oh, let's give it a listen. Really good.
2: My biggest problem was always sweeping, especially after my child ate, because she liked to throw food on the floor. I think all of the children go through that stage. So whenever my family would come home over, my parent, my mother, or my brothers, I would say, oh, let me use your broom. I need to sweep. And I always felt very bad about that, you know, like, oh, man, you know, I'm not doing a good job. So 3 weeks ago, 2 or 3 weeks ago, we finally purchased a robotic vacuum. And she is doing the job just fine. You know, like, it was expensive, and I had to justify that expense. But I think, number one, it's cleaning things that I, you know, I miss usually. Because I would sweep, and I would miss things. And my husband would mop, and he would throw those things towards, you know, the corners instead of picking them up because he didn't see them, you know. So with that robotic vacuum, it's been picking up a lot of things that we have been missing. And our family has been coming to visit, and they're not asking for the broom anymore. So I think it's the floors are cleaner now. And my daughter, I told my daughter that if she touched the robot, it was going to eat her hands and feet, just to make sure that she wasn't going to run after it and pick it up, you know? Mm-hmm. And whenever she sees that I turn on the robot, she runs, but to pick up her toys. So if it's not cleaning good enough, it's doing the job by making my daughter clean her, pick up her toys.
0: Well, there you go, David. Whether it's a will, there's a way, or robotic vacuum cleaner, whatever works.
1: She has come up with some other strategies and techniques that have helped her get the job done, and that's what it's all about.
0: Yeah, there's a host of other household tasks that we could go down. We only have limited time for the podcast, though, so let's sample a few. Let's listen to Adelmo talk about some of his other household tasks.
3: I always expected them to do chores, to do everything just like I had been expected to do. If it was out doing a lawn or whatever, or chopping wood or whatever needed to be done, you know, I expected my kids to do it. I was not the type of parent that sat at the couch and just gave my kids orders. I went with them and taught them how to do things. When we were in Shiprock, we had an air conditioner, one of those roof swamp coolers. And I'd get the ladder and set it up and take my cane up there and go up there on the roof and take one of my boys to teach them how to fix the air conditioner, how to make it work correctly. And so it was hands-on on everything that we did.
1: So Adelmo certainly has high expectations for his kids. He was not going to be a dad who sat on the couch and barked out orders. My dad would say, you know, this, you know, some people are armchair generals. They just give out orders, but they don't do anything. But he was up on the roof. He's helping his kids learn how to do things. He has high expectations for his kids, just like his parents had high expectations for him. And then Anil, Sean, he speaks about the importance of how his wife has high expectations for him and how he's not going to get any free passes. Let's give that a listen.
4: No pass. Well, let me just say this. Not with my wife, you know, that's so, now I can't speak for other people's wives, but with my wife, it was going to be equal, you know, sharing of the duties, you know, and I thank my wife for even, you know, just, you know, having that confidence in me. Yes. to say, okay, honey, and quite honestly, David, and I really had to sit and think about this. I think I do more from the chore standpoint, a little more. I'm not saying a lot more, but just a little more than my wife, who is totally sighted. You know, there's no pass. You know, her expectations of me is to care for our child equally, and so I'm thankful that there's no fear in her when she says, Sean, can you take her to school? I take her to school. Sean, can you pick her up? I pick her up from school. It's a great feeling to know that your wife has that confidence in you. And quite honestly, I don't think she would have married me if she didn't have confidence. So
0: I love the fact that he's saying that she wouldn't marry him if she didn't have confidence. God bless her.
1: Yep.
0: But that's a wonderful family. I love the way that he's very real when he shares, too. So thanks, Sean, for sharing with us on the podcast. I think that we've done a really good job as we head here toward this last interview. And I think that it's appropriate, you know, in everything that we do, summing it up with not only just the skills and the strategies, but also shifting society's expectations about what we can and cannot do as blind individuals. So I'll leave it to Adelmo to really make the point about how we as blind individuals should really own the responsibility of doing everything that any other parent would do.
3: I used to cut my own wood here with a chainsaw. And people would say, well, you're blind. Well, that's okay. I'm not cutting, you know, I'm using the chainsaw, not my eyes. And people would say, well, that's dangerous. Well, you know what? A chainsaw is dangerous for a sighted person also. So you learn techniques. You learn ways to chop the wood or to do whatever you need. And when someone says a blind person can't do that, it's probably because they've never experienced that. And a blind person who says, I can't, it's because they really haven't experienced doing those things.
1: Anil, I love the quote by Henry Ford. He said, if you think you can or can't, either way, you're right. Mm-hmm. And I recall the story a few years ago after a real bad storm. Some big, big trees fell down in our yard in Hershey, Pennsylvania, and they were blocking the driveway. And so I had to get out the chainsaw, and I just got out the chainsaw, and my brother taught me how to use a chainsaw and the proper way to hold it and the proper way to respect it. I started cutting the wood in maybe 18 or 20 inch pieces. And then the neighbor came over and he said, David, are you sure this is prudent for you to be doing? And I said, oh yes, Doc. I said, my brother showed me how to use it. I know how to hold a chainsaw. I know how to, you know, do that. And it's, I can do it. And I said, would you like me to show you how to do it? He says, no, I'll just watch you. I'm sure he wasn't going to go over to any neighbor and say, hey, are you sure you should be doing that? He came over to me. But I was glad I was able to show him that when you have the right attitude and philosophy, and when you get the right skills and the right training and have high expectations for yourself and others, there's no barrier that you can't break down. There's no obstacle that you can't overcome. And there's no problem that you can't solve.
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7: Tending to My Knitting by Barbara Pierce. Barbara Pierce is president of the National Federation of the Blind of Ohio. She is a faculty wife, a mother of grown children, and a leader in her community. She has confidence in her own abilities. But it wasn't always that way. By tending to her knitting, her confidence grew, a stitch at a time. Here is how she tells it. I have always suspected that someday scientists will identify the gene that controls the ability to sew and the enjoyment of doing so. I know that I don't carry the trait and I come by my dislike naturally. My mother didn't enjoy sewing and left all the mending she could for my grandmother to do when she came to visit. So she never taught me to sew. Grandma was a wonderful seamstress, but she was not up to teaching a blind child to hem doll clothes or operate a sewing machine safely. In fact, when I was a child, no one thought seriously of teaching me to sew. But since Mother taught me everything else about running a household, I am sure that her unwillingness to tackle this one had less to do with the widely held assumption that a blind child could not sew than with the fact that she was fundamentally uninterested in the activity. As an adult, I have met many blind women who enjoy sewing. One friend had been a fine seamstress all of her life and saw no reason to abandon her hobby when she lost her sight. She continued to sew for years after she became blind. Another friend who has been blind all of her life made her maternity wardrobe and continues to sew whenever her busy schedule allows her the time to do it. I have always admired anyone who could turn a heap of cloth into something beautiful and useful, but I have never experienced the slightest twinge of envy or impulse to learn the art. I managed to duck sewing almost completely when I hit the clothing and textiles unit in junior high school home economics. The teacher closely supervised my laborious construction of an oven mitt. But after that, she suggested that for the rest of my home ec credit that quarter, I have my mother teach me to knit. Mom did so, and I struggled to create something that I optimistically called a scarf. It was actually a sort of pennant, wide at one end and narrow at the other, with interesting holes from dropped stitches scattered unpredictably from one edge to the other. No one would have worn that scarf, even if I had had the nerve to present it as a gift. But at least it fulfilled my textiles obligation, and when the term ended, I thankfully abandoned my knitting needles. I might happily have remained in that needleless state for the rest of my life, if it had not been for my college roommate, Judy, who was an inveterate knitter and who decided that I should take up the sport again. She pointed out that she knitted in movie theaters and while she read, so she saw no reason why I couldn't derive as much pleasure from knitting as she did. Besides, she wanted to see if she could explain the various stitches in words alone, rather than demonstrating as she had always done in teaching people to knit. She suggested that I make matching sweaters for my boyfriend and me, and that the first sweater be his Christmas present. Judy maintained that an ambitious and attractive goal and a friend to cope with the inevitable knitting crises were the two keys to becoming a successful knitter. She was right. I had never known anything like the satisfaction of completing that first sweater and presenting it at Christmas. By the time I had finished both sweaters, I could knit evenly and rapidly. I then began to master the more complex stitches. Mittens, a stole for homecoming, layette sets, and finally garments that had patterns of several colors followed. Judy still rescued me from time to time, but the summer after my junior year, I decided to tackle an afghan as a wedding gift for a girlhood friend. Judy was hundreds of miles away, but I comforted myself with the knowledge that the pattern was fairly simple. I used my commuting time on the streetcar to and from my summer job for my project. The hour of knitting in the morning was fairly easy, because my home was far enough from the city to ensure that I would have a seat for the entire trip. But in the evening I climbed aboard with standing room only. There were people who would have been happy to offer their seats to a blind person, but I was 20 and perfectly capable of standing. So I always refused these offers politely, wrapped one arm around a pole, and pulled out my knitting. Gradually, the trolley would empty and I would take a seat, where there was less chance of dropping a stitch. As it happened, I finished that afghan during an afternoon trolley ride. But when I started to tuck the empty needles into my knitting bag and roll up the end of the afghan, a chorus of voices demanded to have the entire thing unrolled so that they could see it all for the first and last time. I hadn't realized from the occasional questions I had answered about my ability to knit and the actual project through the weeks that my progress was being monitored by quite a little clatch of commuters. I married straight out of college, and in the early years of juggling home, job, and then babies, I put away my knitting. But when my children were quite small, I began teaching childbirth education classes several nights a week. For part of that time, I was the head instructor in the organization for which I worked, with responsibility for training new instructors and seeing that they were well trained and got a good start in teaching. Sometime during this period, I came across a clever idea for a teaching aid, which involved using a doll and a knitted bag with a ribbed top and a drawstring opening to demonstrate the effect of uterine contractions. The pattern for knitting the bag was simple, and I whipped one up for myself in a few hours. Of course, all the instructors wanted similar aids, but apparently I was the only one who could knit. Several of the instructors made arrangements to have them made, but the rest couldn't seem to find anyone to make a bag for them. As a result, I found myself with the job of manufacturing these teaching aids fairly regularly. One day I was invited to a neighborhood coffee, and I decided to take my latest knitting project with me. The new teacher needed it quite soon, and I hated to waste a single minute when I knew my hands would otherwise be idle. With three young children at home, I had very little time for knitting. At the coffee, I was knitting quietly and talking with a neighbor when a rather overbearing and formidable woman approached me. She had always treated me, a young faculty wife and a blind woman, with annoying condescension. An amusing child playing grown-up rather sweetly. "And what's that you're making?" she boomed. "A dear little purse for yourself." The yarn was an uninteresting tan, and there was no pattern to the bag at all. It would have been an indescribably ugly purse, but it was just like her, I told myself, to presume the worst about my fashion sense and ability to knit. Something snapped inside me, and I rebelled against all the admonitions to treat this rather powerful faculty wife in our small college town with deep and unvarying respect and meekness. I smiled up at her and said sweetly but very clearly in the pause that followed her shouted question, "No, a uterus." For once in her career of intimidation, she was speechless. Shortly thereafter, our family moved to London for a year. Even though we didn't have a lot of money with which to enjoy the city, we had a wonderful sabbatical year. The children all needed sweaters as part of their school uniforms, and I decided to make them really warm hand-knitted ones that they could use all winter long when their classrooms would be quite chilly. This was a bold decision on my part. In all my past knitting projects, I had had someone near me who was a better knitter than I, and who could help when I got myself into trouble. And one always gets into trouble a time or two when knitting. Here I was, knowing no one in London and preparing to tackle my first fisherman knit sweaters. I could hardly believe my own courage. I recognized clearly that until several years before, I would never have tried it. The daring decision had been brought about directly by my discovery of the National Federation of the Blind. As a result of that experience, I had recently met and become friends with hundreds of blind people who were confident in themselves and confident in me. They were teaching me that I had always underestimated my own abilities. As I stretched myself to try things I had assumed blind people couldn't do, I learned that there is very little in life that a determined person cannot find a way to do if he or she really wants to get it done. And I really wanted to make those sweaters. There in London, I learned stitch by stitch, a lesson that the Federation constantly teaches me and every other blind or sighted person who comes in contact with its positive philosophy. When you get right up to a problem and take a good hard look at it, there is almost always something practical you can do to solve it. With a small house to take care of and no job outside our home, I had lots of time to knit. And at least once a week, I fed the children, got them into their pajamas for the night, dressed for the theater, and raced to the tube so that I could meet my husband in town in time for the opening curtain of a theater production. By the time I sank into my train seat and pulled out my knitting, I was glad for 45 minutes in which to knit quietly and collect my wits, making the transition from frazzled mother to intelligent theater companion. I was not the only knitter on the train during that year, but I was probably the only one in the theater. Today I am still knitting. These days I do most of my work in airports and during meetings. I find that knitting helps me concentrate on what's happening in the group and keeps me from becoming frustrated when time is being wasted. After all, I remind myself I always have a few inches of knitting to show for even the most unproductive meeting. By now I have been knitting for so many years that brailing, the patterns I use, and the charts associated with the more complicated ones seem second nature. I have devised ways of marking the skeins or bobbins of the different colors I am using. And I can locate and correct errors I have made as easily by touch as most other knitters can by looking at the piece. My roommate was right all those years ago. Knitting is wonderfully relaxing and satisfying. I am grateful to my mother for first teaching me to knit and purl. I am even more grateful to Judy for sticking with me until I learned the fine points of this lovely craft. But most of all, I am grateful to the National Federation of the Blind for giving me the confidence to discover my own competence, not only in knitting, but in every other aspect of my life.
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8: We're going to roll right into this next presentation about technology, but from a little bit different point of view. We're going to talk about accessible independent checkout. How about that? So Target and the National Federation of the Blind are now forever tied together in history. Our relationship started about 20 years ago or so because we sued Target. And that case on web accessibility gets quoted in many places. That's a piece of history that some of you might not have known, because for the majority of the past 20 years, we've been proud to work closely with Target as a partner in the accessibility journey. And we want to start this morning by honoring the fact that Target moved from that part of our relationship to really being an industry leader in innovating accessibility. One of the things that Target has done is they've gone out to find the best and brightest to work on accessibility, and no surprise, many of those are members of the National Federation of the Blind. Our presenter today is the Director of Digital Accessibility at Target, and he's brought a number of members of his team with him. He is responsible for leading the corporate efforts to ensure that its digital platforms and experiences are inclusive and accessible. It's not an easy task. Both dealing with the in-person experience and the digital experience. He comes with a proven track record in this area, and I've already told you that Target has made a commitment to hiring some of the best folks to work on accessibility, and as evidenced by their longstanding partnership and being here at this convention, they take very seriously the idea of feedback from blind people. How many of you made it to check out the Target efforts earlier this week? I didn't make it over there myself, but I heard many people talking about it, and I've been talking to them about the work that they've been doing, and I think it's going to be I don't use this phrase lightly, a game changer. So here to talk about it, to lead us off, is the Director of Digital Accessibility at Target. Please welcome Jake Kinnerza.
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0: I kind of wish we had Baby Shark, but we'll take that one. Well, thank you, President Riccobono, and good morning, NFB. I'm honored to be here today with some fellow leaders from both our accessibility as well as our technology teams. We're here to share our accessibility journey as an organization. Our last address to the convention was 10 years ago, and today we're here to talk to you about how we would advance both in our accessibility journey as well as our journey for disability inclusion as an organization. But let me start with a quick introduction of myself. As President Riccobono said, I'm the Senior Director of Digital Accessibility for Target. I spent the last 15 years in a number of different technology roles, always focused on improving the customer experience, and it's been the absolute honor of my career to spend the last 6 years leading digital accessibility. When people ask me about the impact of digital accessibility, I answer this in a couple of different ways. First, from a personal standpoint, this space gives me the opportunity to be an ally for disability inclusion in a large organization, which really matters. But even more important than that, it gives me the opportunity to give people with disabilities a seat at the table to share their voice directly. What we find when people with disabilities have a seat at that table, they can bring their lived experience and their unique perspectives to allow us to make even greater innovations. This work impacts friends of mine, it impacts family members, and when done right, digital accessibility creates the type of inclusive world that I want to be a part of. But beyond that, if I think about why accessibility matters to business, accessibility creates a more enjoyable experience for all consumers. And what I know and what we've seen is that everyone enjoys an experience like that, and it drives business results. So our message to every organization that may listen to this presentation is that accessibility is the right thing to do. We can all agree to that. But it's really, really important to remember that accessibility is also the smart thing to do to drive business results. So throughout our presentation today, we hope to bring to life how we've infused this mentality into our organization. Today at Target, accessibility is at the forefront of how we develop and design every experience. So today we hope to share three things with you. One, we want to walk through the accessibility journey we've been on for the last 17 years. Two, we're excited to share with you what the path looked like for us to create the accessible self-checkout experience that we're rolling out. And thirdly, we'll end with the lessons and learnings that we've had from this journey we've been on. So President Riccobono mentioned this a little bit, but let's go back to where our journey began. Our journey into accessibility as a company began 17 years ago, initially because of a push from the NFB with a mandate to us to make our website accessible. Early on, we were working in a really reactive way. We were fixing issues that existed on our website, meaning we were fixing issues that were causing blockers for people that use assistive technology. We spent a lot of time inside our company educating people on why accessibility matters and why we were focused on accessibility. We used our own internally developed standards rather than industry standards to determine accessibility. It is an absolute understatement to say that those early days were a really tough and uphill battle. However, if we flash forward to today, 17 years later, we have certainly grown, matured, and evolved as an organization. I'm really, really proud to say that we are strategic partners of the NFB. And what this means is that we go to NFB leadership early in the development of creating new and innovative solutions to get their perspective, to get their unique experiences. And in fact, we had a member of NFB's leadership at our Target headquarters recently to check out self-checkout before we brought it here. Thank you. That partnership with NFB really, really does matter. Accessibility is now a part of our culture as a company. We no longer have to fight for accessibility. Accessibility is not seen as a barrier in technology. Accessibility is seen as an innovation driver. At Target, we have a culture of accessible design, and this culture is embedded within our product, our technology, and our user experience teams. I'm really proud to work in an organization where accessible experiences are the norm and they are the expectation. They are no longer the exception. And what this culture means is that our website, our digital apps, and all consumer digital experiences are fully accessible. Why this matters is that all customers can independently experience the joy and delight of shopping at Target, including all customers with disabilities. As we've matured as an accessibility team, we've spent the last number of years expanding our reach to create accessible tools for our employees. Because we know that it's as important to have accessibility for employees as it is for our customers. One example of this is the main handheld device that's used in store by our employees to do their job. These handheld devices are used by hundreds of thousands of employees every single day to do their jobs, and these devices are a fully accessible experience. And that's important because that unlocks opportunities for everyone. We continue to look at how we leverage technology to enhance accessibility for customers and employees. We've not fully arrived because this is a journey, and this is a journey which we need to continue on because there is always more to do. But we are really pleased to share our progress, and progress that was started because of a really important push from the NFB. So now let's shift gears. We're excited to discuss with you all the development of the first accessible self-checkout in U.S. mass retail. Many of you have had the chance to experience it this week, and we're excited to share with you the behind-the-scenes work and partnership that it took to get to what you've experienced this week. So with that, I'll turn it over to my peer from the technology team, Rick Wallstrom.
1: Thank you, Jake, and thank you, NFB. By way of introduction, my name is Rick Wallstrom, and I own Target's guest-facing hardware in our stores, including our self-checkout. Creating a sense of belonging for all of our guests is part of our DNA at Target, which is one of the many reasons I'm thrilled to share our work in accessibility with all of you. To further that mission, I'm so excited to formally announce the first retail self-checkout experience that is fully accessible to the blind. By early 2026, Target will have deployed an adaptive controller and screen reader to every single self-checkout in our stores. This will give blind and low-vision guests the option to independently check out across the nation. Intentionality is baked into all aspects of our controller, with large tactile buttons, Braille incorporated at important touch points, and an easy-to-grip mount that allows guests a more steady experience while using it. We've also fully integrated the credit card reader into the same audio experience, so guests don't have to move their headset between devices. And through this deployment, we're also able to help sighted guests who would otherwise have difficulty using a touchscreen, including those living with Parkinson's, multiple sclerosis, and other motor control disabilities. And while I know many of you have tried out the experience, I do invite all of you to check it out in more detail up on the fourth floor in the Bonaparte room today between 12 and 2 to experience it yourself. Now, this achievement didn't happen overnight. Over 5 years ago, when we set out to completely redesign our self-checkout experience, we made a commitment. Accessibility had to be integrated from the start. We collaborated closely with internal and external accessibility experts during the design process, ensuring that all physical touch points were well within reach for wheelchair users. From there, we turned our focus to the needs of the blind and low vision community. We incorporated Braille on interactive elements, introduced high contrast UI modes, and enabled text enlargement. We added audio prompts on our payment devices, but we knew we could and should do more. So we began the journey toward full screen reading capabilities for the entire checkout software experience. The turning point came through a powerful encounter. My principal engineer, Adam Naraki, who's with us here in the audience today, witnessed the real-world frustration a blind coworker faced when trying to use an ATM. That moment inspired Adam to build a prototype on his garage workbench using just a basic circuit board and $10 worth of parts. His goal was simple. Create a controller that would work with tools the community already uses. From this humble beginning, we partnered with UI, UX researchers, product designers, software engineers, manufacturers, my teammates here on stage, and of course the Federation to bring the idea to life. And Target isn't keeping this to ourselves. We freely handed our designs to our manufacturing partners at Elo Touch Solutions so that they can bring this controller to market in order to increase the availability of accessible shopping for all. We're laying out a challenge to other retailers to bring accessibility to the forefront, not as an afterthought. And the best part is that it doesn't end here. We plan to refine our experience over time and have already collected great feedback from many of you here at the convention that will be incorporated as we roll out. Continuous improvement is our commitment and we'll keep evolving to serve our guests better. With that, I'm incredibly lucky to introduce Steve Decker, a leader on our accessibility team. And over 20-year member of the NFB, who will walk you through what we've learned and where we plan to go from here. Steve?
2: Good morning, fellow Federationists. Thank you, Jake and Rick. I am Steve Decker. I'm a senior manager of digital accessibility. I've been working at Target in accessibility for over 13 years, and I'm so excited to be with all of you today. So I want to share some learnings and lessons from this journey, and there are so many that I don't have time to cover them all today, but I will say we've learned so much even this week, and we will always continue learning and making this better. When we first set out to make our self-checkout kiosks accessible, we knew that there weren't any reliable existing models that we could directly emulate. Things like voting machines, food service kiosks, and ATMs gave us lots of great inspiration, but there was nothing that specifically existed for blind users that was like ours. That meant we had to build something new from the ground up, but still rooted in familiar, intuitive patterns. One of the most recognizable pieces we designed was the physical controller that Rick mentioned. We worked very closely with many from the Federation staff to ensure we were aligned with real-world needs. I want to shout out Jack Mendez for spending several days at our headquarters sharing invaluable insights and honest real feedback, and even helping our engineers make better changes in real time. Also, Carl Belanger with our Center for Excellence in Non-Visual Access, or CINA, who saw a much rougher prototype in January in New York and gave us great feedback as well, pushing us to do more and do better. Because our kiosks run Linux, we selected Orca as the screen reader, even though it doesn't fully support touch screens. This limitation turned into a benefit as it reinforced the need for physical buttons, which benefit users with disabilities other than blindness. Another key insight was how frustrating it would be to swap earbuds between audio sources, so really early on, we prioritized a unified audio experience between the card reader and the checkout from the start, knowing we could find a way. As we tested flows and interfaces, we discovered lots of things. For instance, scanning items turned out to be very fast and easy. But users could initially benefit from some clear instructions on the motions of scanning and bagging items, something sighted people see others doing all the time. And since Orca doesn't have touchscreen support, team members can still use the screen naturally, while blind users can follow along through the audio, building trust in these shared interactions. We also know that we have more work to do to train our team members on the best ways to interact with blind users and help them understand this new experience. Finally, the process itself was deeply educational. Building this internally at Target forced dozens of people to become deeply engaged with accessibility in a hands-on way more than ever before, including our UX research team, two of whom have been here with us this week. We're not only including blind people in research, we're systemically building long-term processes to do so moving forward. But our journey doesn't stop here, as Jake and Rick both mentioned. We are committed to refining this experience, guided by your feedback. We'll make the interactions easier, the speech better, and the instructions even clearer. So much of the work we've done to serve our guests has also laid a really solid foundation to create opportunities for blind and low vision team members in stores. And I'm so excited, as well as the rest of the entire team, to work on this in the coming year and beyond. Accessibility at Target is not new. It's already a core part of how we build digital products, and now it's becoming a deeper part of our in-store culture too. As that foundation expands, we're scaling our efforts to make accessibility something everyone at Target can own. To that end, we've launched champions programs for designers and developers, equipping even more people with the tools and knowledge to build inclusively. These programs are growing fast, and they're a big part of how we plan to keep accessibility a default mindset, not a one-time project. We're also exploring lots more, like the role of AI and how we might use it to generate more meaningful alt text for all of those product images out there. But no matter how we innovate, the core remains the same. Blind and disabled people must be at the center of everything we create. Ultimately, we know that innovation can foster access, and accessibility drives innovation. As we continue to build for access, we're unlocking new ways to innovate across Target. I want to close with a couple personal reflections. How many of you are excited to try out the first accessible checkout in the U.S.? I have a confession to make. I never used self-checkout before Target, that's not the confession, but I honestly didn't think it mattered that much. I mean, I could always ask someone for help or order online through our fully accessible apps and website, and I love to do that. But after spending a few days demoing what we had built in New York, I was genuinely excited about the independence this would offer. I could grab junk food without judgment. I could make a purchase without small talk or explaining how I became blind for the fifth time that day. And I could have the same privacy as any other shopper. Most importantly, I could shop like everyone else with all of the same choices on how to do so. My three kids, Kira, Serena, and Malia, love roaming the aisles of Target. And while they can help me find the things they want, and maybe the things I want, I'm the one who knows how to check out. And that shift is powerful. Now, the Federation has always invested in blind-centered leadership, and this is deeply personal to me. 20 years ago in Louisville, I received a Federation scholarship. But far more than that, I received the training and the philosophy, the skills and the attitudes that shaped my path. From my first job at Blind Incorporated, now the Minnesota Center for the Blind, to the work I do today, the NFB's leadership and advocacy, including its legal action with Target in 2006, helped spark needed change. Later, our partnership grew because the Federation knows when to fight and when to collaborate. But always, it pushes us to do better, raising the expectations so that blind people can live the lives we want. It's high expectations that help Target build a world-class accessibility team, one that's now a model across the industry. Accessibility is a part of our culture. It's backed by our leadership, and it's embraced by our partners. Today, we've laid the foundation for accessible independent checkout, and we will keep improving it through your feedback and our partnership with the National Federation of the Blind. Finally, blind-centered leadership comes full circle. Recently, I visited my local Target store with my 13-year-old Kira. Like her amazing mom, Callie, she's blind, and while she has some usable vision, it's not enough to easily check out. But she was able to plug in those earbuds, and she learned how to check out on her own. Most importantly, she learned that working together as part of a movement, we can make the world better, and that blind-centered leadership makes all the difference.
3: Thank you very much, Target.
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6: 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I'm Melissa Riccobono, and I am here with...
7: Anil Lewis, and I'm proud to be here with Melissa Riccobono.
6: Oh, well, I'm proud to be here with Anil Lewis, so...
7: So, Melissa, I just got back from the NFB of Colorado convention, and of course, people love the Nation's Blind Podcast.
6: Well, yay, I'm glad they're listening.
7: Primarily because you were there, and I tell people, I said, you know, I enjoy doing this podcast with Melissa, but I'm just going to tell you guys, for Melissa, it's an addiction. This is what Melissa lives for. Yeah, you have a very strong fan base there.
6: Oh, well, thank you to my, should I embarrass my children? Yeah, let's go for it. Thanks to my peeps in Colorado for being fans and for listening to the podcast.
7: Yeah, that's not embarrassing.
6: We always joke that, you know, the microphone will have to be pulled from my hand. I'm not going to voluntarily let it go. So
7: no one's going to have you let it go.
6: Oh, well, yeah, that's
7: good. I'm sure that, you know, if they even tried, you would advocate for something else.
6: See what you did there.
7: I tried. It was
6: weird.
7: We're
6: going to talk about advocacy, aren't we?
7: Yes. We're going to talk about advocacy and get past that weak segue. Yes.
6: So what are we advocating for today, Anil? Or what are we talking about advocacy about?
7: Well, we're talking about how the Federation advocates in this current climate. And I think, and this is one thing I reiterated when I was in Colorado as well, things go so well for the Federation, but I think sometimes we get so focused on the wonderful successes that we have that we don't continue to remember that to our core, we're a grassroots organization. Mm-hmm. And even in the face of all this uncertainty and people, you know, being kind of afraid of what's going to happen next, I mean, this is when we're at our best. Mm-hmm. So looking at what we're confronting around the different changes in government and the reduction in force and the reduction of money and the services that are being provided that we know are essential for our success in this world. This is where we earn our bread and butter. This is where we steel sharpens steel on this one. So we're going to be talking about that. We have some really wonderful guests to help us talk about this effort. We have Leah Campbell from Oklahoma, a growing wonderful friend of mine through our Kenneth Jernigan Leadership and Service Program and some other activities we've had an opportunity to participate in. And we have Nathaniel Wales. You're Connecticut, right? Nathaniel, do you keep moving around?
8: Yes, yes. Okay, no, yes. We've been in Connecticut for, oh goodness, almost 18, almost 19 years when my wife got into law school here and we ended up settling here. And I found a great job doing civil engineering work for the federal government.
7: Well, cool. So in the context of what we're discussing, we'll let you guys introduce yourselves, if that's okay.
6: Yeah, let's start with ladies first. How about you, Leah? Go ahead and introduce yourself and just a little bit about who you are. And maybe just, I mean, you've been advocating for a long time, but maybe just a slight introduction about the advocacy that you've done in and around the NFB and for other organizations or things that are near and dear to your heart.
9: Thank you again for inviting me to be here. My name is Leah Campbell. I live in Oklahoma, where I serve as the first vice president and legislative director for the Oklahoma affiliate. I'm also a ABLE National Resource Center ambassador and a chapter advocacy coordinator for the United Spinal Association for people with mobility disabilities, where I advocate for wheelchair users. I also advocate for rare disease with the Every Life Foundation for Rare Diseases because I was diagnosed with a rare autoimmune condition, and that is how I became blind. So just to kind of tie that together, began losing my vision when I was 10 and was totally blind by the time I was 12. I was misdiagnosed with a disorder and treated for it. And one of those treatments actually paralyzed me as a quadriplegic, which is how I became to advocate for wheelchair users as well. Fast forward quite a few years, I'd gotten paralyzed after college. It also took my sensation of touch. So made trying to live as a blind person quite difficult. But in 2019, I went to People with Disability Awareness Day, shared my story with legislators at the Capitol. Shortly after that, I came to the NFB searching for ways to access things for a blind person, but one who could not use sensation of touch or braille. And I also spoke to my legislators about the inaccessibility of absentee voting in Oklahoma, which they introduced as a bill, and Oklahoma House Bill 1711 was signed into law in May of 22, giving blind and low vision Oklahomans the ability to vote electronically by electronic ballot delivery system. So that was really my first huge win. And in January of 21, I participated in my first Washington seminar virtually and my first Rare Disease Week on Capitol Hill with the Every Life Foundation, and have been doing that ever since.
6: Got it. And Nathaniel, how about you?
8: So, as you know, I live in Connecticut, moved here from California, was actually born in Wisconsin.
6: Really?
8: I've been, yes.
6: I had no idea.
8: Yeah.
6: It's really awesome.
8: Born in Madison, but we moved out to California when I was nine. I've been blind for my whole life. Low vision is the term I might have used for myself growing up. but always needed accommodations and the need for appropriate skills training. And in school, got that the National Federation of the Blind, my family and I did when I was in high school through our Parents of Blind Children division. Went to college, studied civil and environmental engineering, got some good adjustment to blindness training at one of our centers run by members of the National Federation of the Blind, what we would now call a Structure Discovery Training Center. And then started my career in California and then moved here to the East Coast, working in civil engineering and planning large infrastructure for either the state or federal government. And I serve as first vice president also of our Connecticut affiliate, very involved with our board on legislative advocacy here in Connecticut, advocacy with our Agency for the Blind, which went through a little bit of uncertainty a few years ago. And I think we actually came out stronger as a result of it and have a really a solid director and continue our advocacy in Washington, D.C., and making sure that Connecticut can pull its part for the blind and disabled.
7: We were also hoping that Lindsay Kerr was going to be able to join us, but unfortunately she wasn't. But we were able to get some pre-recorded information from her. So let's let Lindsay introduce herself.
10: Yeah. So hi, everyone. My name is Lindsay Kerr, and I live in California. And then as it relates to advocacy, my journey really started when I started college over 10 years ago when my college didn't have an audible signal in a place where they should have, as there was no parent.

0: not only as someone who is blind, but also I work with the next generation of students. And so I see the issue that this could hold for them, because it could mean that I may not be able to come into their classrooms and give them that proper instruction. But also it could mean that they're not going to get the literature that they need in order to continue their education through the different library services, et cetera. And then it expands to our older populations that may be losing their vision later in life because they don't have the services that they need, especially having such a life-altering circumstance happen to them.
1: That's our panel. So just to be specific around what we're discussing today, we're going to be talking about the mass layoffs. These are announcements that happened in the past month. The mass layoffs with the Department of Education, the Medicare telehealth benefits expiring, and the reintroduction, thank goodness, of our Medical Device Accessibility Act.
2: Definitely. But before we get into all that, I think I'm being told we should pause for a message. So should we pause there, Anil, and then come back to it in just a minute?
3: Are you considering an end-of-year contribution? Now is the time. 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
2: All right. So here we are back and we are talking about advocacy. And as Anil said, the Medicare telehealth benefits, the Department of Education layoffs, and the introduction of the accessible medical devices. What do you want to talk about first, Anil? What do you think? Where should we go from here?
1: Well, let's see. In October, multiple news outlets let us know about the reduction in force of all our federal employees in the Special Office of Special Education and Rehabilitation Services, OSRS. So this is going to prevent blind children from receiving the essential services that we know are essential. That's me using the word twice, to their success. But it also will prevent blind adults from receiving services that are essential as well.
2: Well, especially blind seniors who just maybe lost their sight or are losing their sight. If they can't get the training or the technology or the things that they need to live independently, they're going to go into nursing homes. And that's going to cost the taxpayers many, many more dollars than if they were able to get proper training.
1: It's also going to impact our blind vendors program, too. So, all of those services that we receive from these are going to be impacted. And the really frustrating part about it is this is just another example of how we as an organization have advocated to make sure that these services exist so that we can become competitive participating members of society rather than beneficiaries of the public goodwill. So the reduction in all these spaces really ends up creating more of a burden on society overall by prohibiting us from, gaining the skills and the training for us to be participating members. So It's very frustrating.
2: Yeah, it definitely is. I mean, as a parent of kids that are receiving special education in school, not just even for blindness, but for some other very recently diagnosed disabilities, it's very scary. And one who is now college age and has just applied for some rehab services, and we have no idea where that's going to go or how that's going to be impacted by these things. And probably right now, the answer, the letter that might come to our mailbox pretty soon, I'm guessing, is yes, you qualify. We don't really know what it's going to look like and when you're going to be able to get services, but here you go.
1: We could talk about it all day, but we do have some people here that maybe they have some thoughts.
2: We do. So, I mean, it'd be great to get their thoughts on the Department of Education. Should we start with the Department of Education?
1: Makes sense to me.
2: All right. Nathaniel, I think you were trying to maybe jump in. Do you have some thoughts about that?
4: I have a number of thoughts. I describe myself and the wonderful educational opportunities that I've had and the career that I have, the career that my wife as a blind woman has had. And I look at those opportunities that were built over decades. Special education, access to a good education, a true, free, and appropriate public education, learning Braille, cane travel, getting good rehabilitation services. All of those things are things that have contributed to us living the lives we want. And then just like you look at your kids, Melissa, I look at my son and think of his older brother who was up in heaven.

0: They both had their own, our son has, and our older son had very different disabilities, things that we as parents with a disability, with one sort of disability, have had to learn more about. I have a little bit more empathy for her parents of blind children, but it's very frustrating, and it's very scary to know that the opportunities that our son, who just turned 5, you know, is a child with he was on the autism spectrum, could very well be fewer. We're going to have to fight much harder for them, his rights, his opportunities, and his dignity as a person are under real attack by this. You know, there are several million children in this country that this impacts. Yeah, it's very scary, and it calls for all of us. Every time I forward out a legislative alert, every time that I call my congressman, his office in D.C., and encourage my fellow members to do so, you know, I'm fighting for the people right behind me and for my own son.
1: Yeah,
2: absolutely. Very well said. How about you, Leah?
3: Oh, yeah. I grew up in a very, you know, somewhat rural town in Southwest Oklahoma, and went through public school. I lost my vision. It wasn't until I was 10. So I had that special education and the IEP and able to stay in school. And that just enabled me to be able to graduate successfully as a salutatorian and go on to college. And just what it's going to take away from, you know, students and older blind Americans, like you were talking about, and think about them possibly ending up in nursing homes because of not being able to live on their own and support themselves.
2: Yeah.
1: We're really curious, you know, with the basic elimination of ulcers, a couple of questions that have been posed to our members are, you know, should education return to the states? If so, why not? Or how can we, including our members, advocate for the reversal of the mass layoffs within ulcers?
2: So should we maybe see what Lindsay has to say about some of these things first, and then we can respond to what she has to say?
4: I don't think it should return to the states, and here's why. We have some states that are smaller, meaning that they have less funding, or we have some states that are larger that may have more funding, and so the quality wouldn't be as good as it is with it being in the federal government now. It's not perfect, but it's better than it could be just being in the states.
2: Okay, that's a great point. Nathaniel, do you have another point about that?
0: A couple of points, if I may.
2: Of course.
0: You know, first, Lindsay is exactly correct that returning education, I don't even know what people mean when they say return education to the to the state, because the education of children who are blind, I learned Braille in California and in Louisiana. It was the same code. Lindsay teaches the same code as kids in Connecticut or Maryland are being taught. The education that blind and other disabled children need doesn't change no matter what state. And I suppose we could even say no matter what developed country you live in. So it makes sense that the standards and the quality standards and what is quality, what is less than quality, is not something that is going to be dependent upon your state government. It makes a lot more sense for that to be set at a national level because it doesn't really change based upon where you live. The other thought is oversight. Who is going to enforce quality standards, and who's going to enforce proper financial management? When I wanted to go to a structured discovery training center 30 years ago, when I was getting ready to go to college out in California, the California rehab system did not want to send me to an out-of-state program. And they said, oh, it would cost $3,500 a month. That was the tuition, but we can get you that same training in-state, in the Bay Area, taught by state employees at a center that had dorms and even had a cafeteria that served three squares a day for $1,500 a month versus $3,500 at a nonprofit training center in North Central Louisiana. And that seemed odd to me, but actually I never even got to ask the question because they played some games with how they implemented the policy, and my parents, and credit goes to both of my parents, but this one goes especially to my dad, actually called them out and said, "You wrote this policy for Nathaniel, and that's not right," because he asked, and he called them out, called their bluff. But that didn't do anything for the next person after me, because now they had the policy in place. And it was like trying to go to college out of state, right? Or go to a private versus a public university. But people who looked at this objectively said, wait a minute, how does this add up? Joanne Wilson could not run the Louisiana Center for the Blind without charging $3,500 a month in tuition. And yet this state center in the Bay Area with state employees, with state pensions, and nothing wrong with government employees. I am one. But that's not cheap. She's like, this doesn't seem to add up. And so, or maybe she thought she was doing something wrong. And so she called the Department of Education in Washington, D.C. and said, I don't get this. How is this happening? They're like, these numbers don't seem to add up to us either. And they called California Rehab and said, you know, we're not understanding this. We want to audit your books. And rather than present their books for auditing, they changed the policy and it went away. And that's why people like Lindsay now, you know, can go, if she wanted to, a structured discovery training center, why many people after me were able to go. My wife, other wonderful TVIs like, you know, Rosie and Marco Carranza, Priscilla Young, who works with blind seniors and is a master cane travel teacher. And why did that happen? Because there was federal oversight to make sure that federal funds were not being controlled by the state and at the whim and goofy accounting to benefit their coworkers, but rather was being used primarily for the benefit of blind and disabled consumers.
2: What a story.
0: Yeah.
2: Leah, how about you? What are your thoughts?
3: Well, I agree with everyone here that no, it shouldn't. And I have a concern that what would happen in the interim if it does shift to the states, that all these people on the federal level already know how to manage it and disperse money and things of that nature. And who's going to fall through the cracks in between? And would there be any safety mechanisms? And there's a huge learning curve that would be there.
2: Definitely. And then who, I mean, as Nathaniel said, who are the people that say no if things are not being run correctly? And where does the money, would there even be federal money? Which then, as Lindsay said, that goes to a really huge disparity, because mm-hmm. some states with lower taxes or lower income or whatever else would have potentially much less funding, and states that had more, or if you were a richer family that happened to have more means, then your child would get something, where a child who has less means, and I'm not saying that doesn't still happen, but the whole purpose of education and public, free, appropriate public education is to help that happen much less. And yeah. So.
1: And the reality is all education is so local, really.
2: Yes. You think?
1: To really double down on what Nathaniel was saying, so many school districts, you know, if you live in a very affluent district, then they can supplement whatever federal funding to provide a whole different level of education. So I think that the strength of having it on a national level is it at least, and I hate saying this, but in so many instances, that's what's so important. It creates a floor where no one can be provided less than what mm-hmm. really is essential. And I think that's important. And also the consistency of the way that it's implemented across the country to at least provide that minimum standard, that free and appropriate public education mm-hmm. is so important too. If we didn't have that federal oversight, Nathaniel's absolutely right. it would be just a mixed bag of education being provided to blind students across the country.
2: Right.
1: And services to blind adults.
2: So we've had a great discussion so far. And, you know, in the NFB, we're always solution focused as much as we can, right? There's always hope, or we always try to be hopeful. So what can our members do? How can we advocate? Leah, do you have thoughts about that?
3: Sure. I've got a couple of things I think on that. One thing for the members that in this instance, since the Health, Education, Labor, and Pension Committee, they're looking at doing the reduction is so important, and they kind of hold the power that we can reach out to those senators that are on there. Oklahoma senator is one of them. We can also contact our representatives in our local districts, you know, in Washington when they're there. And we can always call the offices. We can send emails. Sometimes when you don't feel like you're not being heard, you can always schedule a meeting with them and explain things to them on what you experience.
2: And it is the stories. Stories are very powerful. Nathaniel, yeah. How about you?
0: I completely agree with Leah. Our U.S. senators are in the minority party here in Connecticut, so maybe our advocacy with them will look a little different. But still, our voices matter. Wherever you live, our senators and representatives need to know how important this is and that this is a priority, especially, and we deal with this in the NFB. There are so many problems and challenges out there. We've got to prioritize. We've got to make sure that we keep all of us, no matter where we live, whether we're, you know, red or blue or purple or whatever, we keep advocating, we keep calling, we keep sending emails, we keep making appointments and telling our stories and letting our friends in Congress know that we want them to do this and that we will have their back. And we have information and stories that they need to hear. I'll say I called my congressman's office in D.C. the other day about this, trying to schedule a meeting. And they told me how to do it, but they also asked for my information. And she must have pulled me up in the office's database because she's like, mm-hmm, yep, I see your letter to the aide. Congressman Himes completely supports this. They even sent me a reply by email with a letter that he had signed on to. Your congressman, no matter which side of the aisle they sit on, a good office will track this stuff, and you will have a track record with them as an advocate. And keep that up and keep encouraging your fellow members, your fellow chapter members, your fellow at-large members, people at your state convention. Keep writing these letters. Keep putting the pressure on. And if it can be helpful, go to D.C.
2: Absolutely. What does Lindsay have to say about all these this topic?
4: I think the first way they can do it, as I have done, and I think as that's just how I ended up on this particular podcast episode, is just continually emailing their congressional members from the releases that come out through our different listservs through the national office, but also, you know, letting their friends and family know how these things are impacting them so that your friends and family can help in that advocacy. Because if your friends and family don't understand how you're being impacted, that change can't happen. And, you know, more congressional members and, you know, legislators don't understand how we're being impacted, especially with us being such a small population in the grand scheme of such a larger population that, you know, we're the sighted communities, like they're the minority and we're just the ones being impacted.
1: Yeah, Lindsay makes some really good points there. I think as members of the Federation, that's our biggest strength. I often tell people the reason we're so successful as a membership organization is because our members are so involved and engaged, and we are really quick to make sure we tell society how we feel about these issues, whether it be our friends and family or members of Congress. We really take our responsibility to be proactive in correcting any, you know, social ills that we identify So I think that that point is very well taken.
2: Definitely. So now we come to Medicare. And as of October 1st, the telehealth benefits have expired. And this would mean that, or does mean that, beneficiaries will be required to travel to a medical facility in order to receive regular diagnostic care that could have been administered virtually.
4: You know, I think telehealth should continue. It's opened more doors for many who, you know, didn't get access to medical care prior to the pandemic. And I mean, I don't know if you've seen this through social media. I recently discovered it and I thought it was really interesting. You know, medical care for telehealth isn't even, you know, just your typical seeing the doctor and that sort of thing, but even dentistry has gone to telehealth, where there are mobile dentists that will come into your home or even come into nursing homes to get that proper care. And so because of the pandemic, we've opened more doors to medical care that we didn't have prior to. And so, you know, having telehealth has opened the doors that we didn't expect to have it open.
2: Nathaniel, do you have anything else to add?
0: It's opened up new doors. It's opened them up not only for patients, especially patients for whom it is very hard or expensive to travel. You know, even if they're in a small state, transportation is always a challenge. And sometimes it's necessary, but there's a lot of times that it's not. But it's not only good for patients, but it's also good, honestly, for doctors and other medical professionals who want to be able to provide care without having to sit in an office and be exposed to germs and pathogens and things like that. This is good for the providers as well, but it's particularly important for blind and disabled patients.
2: I agree. And I would say, I didn't think I had anything else to add, but I do, because I have chronic fatigue syndrome and I was finally able to find true help through the Cleveland Clinic. And the first time I had to go to the Cleveland Clinic, that was 3 years ago. From that time forward, I've been able to do telehealth. Now, I'm very lucky. I have private insurance. And so I'm able to use that telehealth. But otherwise, I would either need to decide that I'm on a good trajectory, I don't really need to see my chronic fatigue doctor anymore, or I'd have to be hopping on a plane every, for a while it was 3 months, now it's 6 months, but still an actual trip to Cleveland. I don't think I would want to do that when right now I can just get dressed one morning, Zoom with my doctor for about 15, 20 minutes, make sure everything's going well, ask any questions that I have, and then be cleared for another 6 months or have medications adjusted or whatever else. So it's obviously very, very important.
1: My whole piece around this is really the fact that it's not just around disability. I think telehealth just makes sense. For me, the biggest thing is the logistical concern. Right now, in order to actually go see a doctor in their offices, there's at a minimum, sometimes a 4 month wait just to get there. And the thing that really frustrated me before telehealth was you get up, you go to the doctor, you'd have to wait in the waiting room for like an hour, then you go see them for 15 minutes and then you're back again. So I think that telehealth just makes sense, period. So I don't know why we would want to stop this since it's so progressive. The other piece is now, with everything that's going on, really, I think it started in COVID especially. I know me seeking professional help with some counseling and dealing with the emotional stress and some other things. I mean, the convenience of being able to do that in a telehealth environment was just, I mean, that was the deal breaker for me. If I would have had to do anything more than just set up that opportunity to really speak with and engage with the counselor, I don't know whether I would have done that or not. And I think we are going to be doing a podcast on mental health. And that's just a key component for me.
2: So, I mean, the good news about this one is that there is a bill and it has been introduced and it does have bipartisan support to make sure that these benefits won't just stop. And I believe that it's to make these benefits permanent. So I'm guessing as far as advocacy goes, making sure that people know about that bill and that our members are on top of that and talk to their legislators about that and just kind of follow it as it makes its journey from being just a bill, only a bill, sitting on Capitol Hill, to becoming, hopefully, a law. All right, speaking of laws and bills, the Medical Device Non-Visual Accessibility Act has been reintroduced in the U.S. House of Representatives. Yay! Anil, do you want to talk a little bit about what this legislation will do?
1: Sure. The Medical Device Non-Visual Accessibility Act is a piece of legislation that ensures medical devices are manufactured with non-visual access. And this is really key. This is work that we've been doing with some of the manufacturers, but we recognize that without legislation, we're probably not going to make as much of an impact as possible, because we can make the argument about the return on investment and that kind of thing, but still companies, they research and develop in the same rhythm. So unless we're able to get them to understand the business efficacy of it, then sometimes the regulation is going to be required in order for them to make that particular move. And it's very interesting that a lot of the technology today is being built with a lot of digital interfaces already. So if they at least put some attention toward accessibility, it'd be a less harder thing to meet than I think they expect. So we're hoping that this piece of legislation not only hopes to educate the manufacturers, but also for those who refuse to be educated, will require them to do what we know is the right thing to do.
2: Yeah, absolutely. I'm a CPAP user, and I just got a brand new little tiny travel sized CPAP. And it was pretty cool because I could actually go in there and change some settings myself. Of course, I talked to my doctor to figure out what settings I needed to change. And that was nice, except that the app, that part of the app, everything else was fine, but that particular part of the app, I actually had to have my 18-year-old help me with because it was not accessible. And if they ever change their apps, again, right now, I'm able to see my events per hour, see how many hours I slept and used my machine, see how my mask was sealed throughout the night. All these are really, really important. But if they ever change the app, it could just not exist anymore, that I wouldn't be able to have access to any of that data. And of course, somebody that doesn't have a smartphone or somebody that's not very technology savvy, they're not going to be able to get that data in the same way that I'm able to access it and use it and help it for making decisions for my health and talking to my doctor when things don't seem right or there's numbers that just aren't making sense to me. So Nathaniel, do you have anything to add about this bill?
0: You know, this is one, you know, as a parent, working with baby monitors, you know, when our kids were little, you know, thinking about parents who need accessibility because their child has a different disability or a rare disease. And look, this is something that may not affect me today, but diabetes runs in my family. I'm fortunately in very good health, but, you know, I am mindful that having access to blood glucose monitoring and everything that I see my dad do, my dad is a type 2 diabetic, you know, that is something that very well may be something that I'm going to need at some point for myself, for my wife, and it is something that certainly has been for my kids as a parent.
2: Leah, how about you?
3: The only things, I mean, I can see where this can really work, you know, with people doing home dialysis, even like subcutaneous IVIG in my community, just doing some of those things at home rather than having to go to infusion centers just takes a lot off of people. And then just the fact, I mean, if we do get telehealth back, just being able to report your weight, your blood pressure, and, you know, your temperature accurately and being able to monitor those things is so important to just maintaining good health. And so I just think it would also be great because as wheelchairs are considered as medical devices, for me being blind and a wheelchair user, I think it would be great if I could have a wheelchair that would actually have auditory output and I knew what things I was adjusting and things of that nature.
2: Oh, or like your bat, if it's an electric wheelchair, I bet your battery, knowing what the level is, I'm guessing would be really helpful. I never even thought about that.
3: How far you can go and get back.
2: Right. Yeah. I never even thought about that, but yeah, that makes a ton of sense. Absolutely.
1: So then I'd like to add, really interesting, from transitioning from the previous topic, telehealth is greatly complemented with the accessible medical devices. Leah talked about, you know, being able to do blood pressure and weight. You know, I have these products and they weren't necessarily designed to be accessible, but my scale, my glucose monitor, my blood pressure, they all work through an app on my phone, and that information is accessible to me. And not only that, the apps themselves, well, most of them kind of communicate through the iPhone health app, which then I can actually allow my doctor to have access to. Mm-hmm. So it makes that process even more seamless. So, you know, normally when you go into a physical space to see the doctor, they put you on the scale, they weigh you, they take you in the back to take your blood pressure. For me as a diabetic, they may prick my finger to take a glucose, and, you know, I don't need to be physically present for them to do that. I have the tools here, as long as they're accessible, and then I can get that information, and I can also constantly share that information with my doctor. This again, is just a win-win.
2: It is. And knowledge is power, right? Mm-hmm. I mean, say what you want about the scale, and there's a lot of people that will say, don't weigh yourself every day and this and that makes sense. But I do think that in general, knowing what your weight is kind of from week to week or even every couple
1: changes
2: weeks,
1: your behavior.
2: That's powerful. It does. It does. Or, I mean, at least for me, like, I'm a little higher than I want to be, but I'm holding very steady. So at least I was like, okay, I may be a little bit higher, but at least I'm not gaining more. If I really start gaining more, then I really, really need to kick it up another notch. But right now, even if I'm not super happy where I am, at least I'm really stable. And in general, I'm doing pretty well. And so, you know, maybe it's not as big a deal. But anyway, I just think that knowledge is so powerful. And that's why we need this type of bill to pass. So any final thoughts, Anil, on advocacy or any of these topics or anything else that you want to share with our listeners and our members?
1: I'd like to see if our guests have any final comments, because I always have final comments.
2: Oh, but, okay. All right. Who do you want to start with this time?
1: I had to start with my buddy Leah.
2: Okay. Start with your buddy Leah.
1: Yeah, because I'm a Southern gentleman, you know, ladies first, all that. Chivalry is not dead. It's just, you know.
2: Is it dormant once in a while?
1: No, it's not even dormant. It's on life support, but we're going to revive it. Yeah,
2: oh dear.
1: It's going to be fine.
2: Okay, good. You're gonna revive it all by yourself.
1: I'm leading the charge, and okay, I'm sure Nathaniel's going to help me.
2: Okay, excellent. Go ahead, Leah.
3: All right. Well, I think when it comes to advocacy, I would just really like to encourage people to just be willing to share your story. You don't have to know the particulars of the legislation or the bills. Just being there to be vulnerable and share your experiences and how things have impacted you is really powerful and what the legislators want and need to hear. They're in Washington. They don't know how it affects us, especially as blind people or paralyzed people or anything in a small minority, because they don't experience it. So how are they going to do it if we don't tell them? And if for people are getting nervous and things with going into speaking, just remember that you are the expert on your story, and that's it. They don't know. And, you know, whatever you tell them, they're there to listen.
1: Well said. How about you, Nathaniel?
0: In addition to everything that Leah said, which was absolutely spot on, look, I'm a numbers guy, right? I'm an engineer. I look at, you know, what the standards are and how much something might cost. And somebody might say, well, you know, a standard is too expensive, whether it's the standard, a national standard for teaching Braille to our kids, or a national standard for accessibility of medical devices, or a standard of what we're going to pay for with telehealth benefits. But ultimately, having all of those standards in place and having oversight over them is the most effective way, no matter what space you're in, to help people live the lives that that they want. Having those standards sets expectations for cost and make sure that money is spent wisely. We do need money spent, but there are ways wisely and with good oversight.
1: Agreed. So let's hear final thoughts from Lindsay.
4: I think it's important that we get the younger generation helping in that advocacy journey so that they understand that although they may not be of voting age, they still have the ability to have that voice. And I think it really will help build their skill sets as they exit the high school and go into the either employment space or even college space, so that they have the tools they need to advocate to their employers for accessibility, or even to their college disability service offices to advocate for accessibility.
2: That's a really good thought. One of my earliest memories actually is sitting on my mom's lap as she called Jim Sensenbrenner, who was a senator, representative, I don't think he was a senator, representative in Wisconsin, talking about why the free matter for the blind mailing should continue, and how if it didn't, it would really impact my sister and her schooling and, you know, having to pay for the books that she needed, and also impact me as I was growing up. And so, yes, younger people definitely do need to see that, and they are watching. So that's a really good point.
1: Yeah, and I echo that, because I think that we get to a place where we become victims of our own success, and the young people have to recognize that we had to fight hard to get here, and yes, they're going to have to continue to fight hard to keep it. But what Leah was saying early on also is very important with respect to recognizing that we have expertise through our lived experience that should be valued. Overall, these topics are so interesting to me that as we as an organization continue to fight, you know, to be fully participating, contributing members of society, these particular decisions are trying to relegate us back to the existence of beneficiaries of the public goodwill. So why would we want to spend less money to end up costing the government more money? It's just counterintuitive to me. The Office of Special Education and Rehabilitation Services just to make sure that people with disabilities can access the same services that are provided to everyone else in the ways that we need them. So, you know, in the regular education environment, students get print books. We want to make sure that in that regular education environment, blind students get Braille books. It's really fairly common sense, but I think that what happens is not enough of the policymakers really have real engagement with individuals with our lived experience. So again, that's why our advocacy is so important. Our advocacy is not going, you know, stomping, protesting. When it comes to that, absolutely, we have teeth to do that. But our advocacy is about relationship building. And I love the way that our members really develop relationships with policymakers so that they gain a degree of respect, that those policymakers can recognize that the services that we need are going to be cost effective for society. And even more so, as we advocate for accessibility of medical equipment and telehealth, those are services that benefit beyond just people with disabilities. Those are services that benefit everybody. I mean, everybody can benefit from more accessible devices. Everyone can benefit from easier access to telehealth services. So again, that's a demonstration of our desire to be proactive, contributing members of society, not just beneficiaries of the public goodwill.
2: Yeah, so, so true. And I mean, that is anything that walks you through how to set it up or gives you that feedback. I think more and more as I watch my own mom aging and I see things that maybe she struggles with and see how it helps her, if there's actual instructions that she's able to listen to and kind of, you know, she can see, so she can look at it at the same time. But I think that's really, really important. And so I love that idea. And I love that we're really trying to make it better for everybody. So,
1: and we'll provide some links to some information in our show notes. And we are looking to hear your stories, your lived experience. If we can help amplify or echo what you're out there communicating to others, let us do that collaboratively and work together, because it's through that collective action of the National Federation of the Blind that we can assure that blind people can live the life we want. And that life we want is, again, to be contributing members of society. So until next time, remember, you can live the life that you want.
2: Blindness is not what holds you back.
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7: Ask Ms. Who's-It. There is a graphic on the page, the description, a formal place setting, complete with place card bearing the Who's-It logo and the words, Ms. Who's-It. From the editor. From time to time, Ms. Who's-It answers readers' questions about etiquette and good manners, particularly as they involve blindness. If you would like to pose a question to Ms. Who's-It, you can send it to the attention of Gary Wonder, National Federation of the Blind, 200 East Wells Street at Jernigan Place, Baltimore, Maryland, 21230, or email me at gwunder, G-W-U-N-D-E-R, at nfb.org. I will pass the questions along. Letters may be edited for space and clarity. Here is the most recent letter Ms. Who's-It has received. Dear Ms. Who's-It, I have an issue that has troubled me for years and has recently surfaced again. I have been blind from birth and have never observed the beauty of a smile except when touching the happy, upturned cheeks of a child. My question, almost too embarrassing to ask, is, how does one appropriately smile? Some would say that a smile is natural, but my experience suggests that this isn't necessarily so. More broadly, how does one ensure that the emotion felt is being appropriately conveyed visually? Two stories will explain what motivates my questions. When my daughter was applying to colleges, she was turned down by some and accepted by others. Her SAT score was low, and one of the schools that accepted her did so because she was classified as a minority and did so despite their published SAT score requirement. They followed up with letters saying how they really wanted her to be one of their students and couldn't wait until she became a bear, their team mascot. Believing that I should tell her what I thought she was up against, I tried to explain that her low SAT score might mean she would have trouble at this prestigious school. Her answer was, "But Dad, can't you see by these letters that they want me?" Feeling terrible and trying to express myself as clearly and sincerely as I could, I explained that the letters resulted from the calculated use of an automated tool and that no one was really sitting down to write with her specifically in mind. As I was saying all of this, she jumped up and yelled, "Dad, why are you smiling? Do you think this is funny?" In tears, she ran to her room. Almost in tears, I sat immobile, trying to figure out what I had done wrong and what I might have done differently. What skill had I failed to employ? I had broken myself as a child of the hand in the eye and the head down or on the desk behaviors because I was told that they were odd or disrespectful to the person I was speaking with. Had I ignored some other advice that might have saved me this smiling heartbreak? My second problem is much the same and has to do with taking pictures. I am always told to smile, but if I really try to produce the smile that conveys the happiness I'm feeling and therefore trying to express, I am likely to receive comments like, "Now, be serious," or, "When you smile like that, you look like a monkey or a grinning little boy." Again, what did I miss, and, rather than crying over these problems, how can I learn what others seem to expect as instinctive behavior? Puzzled, but still smiling. Dear Puzzled, well, you do have yourself in a stew. The good news is that I think that your two experiences are manifestations of one difficulty, judging how much and when to smile. The first thing to remember is that human beings fall along a spectrum of how and how much they smile. Some people hardly ever crack a smile, while others almost all the time, and the good news is that, as far as Ms. Who's-It can tell, where a person falls on this continuum has nothing to do with blindness. You may have to ask a trusted friend for feedback about how much you smile, but you can try sneaking up on yourself mentally when you are at rest. When it occurs to you to conduct the experiment, freeze your mouth in its relaxed position and check on whether or not you seem to have the corners of your mouth tucked up in a smile. If so, you probably will be told that you generally look pleasant or that you mostly smile. If you are among the poker-faced, you will feel it unnatural to contract those smile muscles. Once you are familiar with how it feels to smile, you can check yourself in serious conversations to be sure that your mouth has not tightened up into a smile. I suspect that your painful experience with your daughter had much more to do with the overwrought emotions of a teenager hearing painful truths than with inappropriate smiling on your part. If you still lack confidence in your ability to judge the presence and size of your smile, spend time listening to the voices of other people. You can often actually tell from a person's voice how broadly he or she is smiling. A common piece of advice given to people who talk a lot on the telephone is to smile before picking up the receiver. You can hear a lilt and warmth in the voice of someone answering the phone. See if you can reproduce that lilt while smiling into the phone. Listen to the voice of a person telling a funny joke. You can hear the smile gathering and bursting into a laugh. Listen to people talking with babies. They almost always automatically smile at the baby. You will do so as well if you try talking to a baby. If you pay attention to others' voices as they are smiling, you will come to understand how to reproduce the various degrees of smiles. You can always check out your impressions with an honest friend. He or she can tell you if you smile appropriately or how to modify your smiling to fit social norms. As for smiling in photographs, Ms. Huzet has observed that many people struggle with artificial expressions on their faces during a photography session. A good photographer can catch you at the moment when you relax into a natural expression. People who do not like to have their picture taken usually fall into this group. Trying to force a smile is usually disastrous. It may be, however, that you will find that all this analysis of degrees of smiles will teach you how to reproduce a pleasant rather than a goofy smile on demand. You did not mention whether you are totally blind. I suspect that you are and that you may also benefit from considering whether or not you keep your eyes open when having a photo taken. This is a problem for many people, and some totally blind people have simply given up on the struggle to keep their eyes wide open for photos. Ms. Huzet's only comment is that having our eyes open during photography sessions makes our loved ones very happy. Learning to do so may be worth the effort.
8: Letting the world know that blindness is not the characteristic that holds us back. We're NFBRN, the National Federation of the Blind Radio Network.
7: National Federation of the Blind Resolutions 2011. Resolution 2011-01, regarding the Blind Driver Challenge. Whereas the National Federation of the Blind Jernigan Institute leads the quest to understand the real problems of blindness and to develop innovative education, technologies, products, and services that help the world's blind to achieve independence. And whereas, at the opening of the Jernigan Institute, the National Federation of the Blind established the Blind Driver Challenge Initiative to spark the development of innovative non-visual interface technology that conveys real-time information about the driving environment to make it possible for a blind person to drive a car safely and independently. And whereas, Virginia Polytechnic Institute and State University, Virginia Tech, represented by Dr. Dennis Hong in the Robotics and Mechanisms Laboratory, ROMELA, was the first and remains the only university to establish a blind driver challenge team. And whereas, Dr. Dennis Hong, a team of Virginia Tech graduate and undergraduate students and engineers from Torque Technologies, in partnership with the National Federation of the Blind, made history on January 29, 2011, preceding the Rolex 24 at the Daytona International Speedway with the first-ever public demonstration of a blind person's driving a street vehicle independently using non-visual technologies, an accomplishment that forever shatters misconceptions about blindness and raises expectations for future technology developments. And whereas, through the National Federation of the Blind, Jernigan Institute, we are committed to working collaboratively with universities, technology developers, and other interested innovators to establish NFB Blind Driver Challenge teams to advance the development of other non-visual access technologies that will expand the independence of blind people. Now, therefore, be it resolved by the National Federation of the Blind in convention assembled this 7th day of July, 2011, in the city of Orlando, Florida, that this organization call on universities and technology manufacturers to partner with the National Federation of the Blind to implement innovative initiatives like the NFB Blind Driver Challenge in order to spark the development of new technologies, education, and resources that improve access to educational environments, enhance employment opportunities, and create understanding about the real problems of blindness. Resolution 2011-02 regarding the Air Carrier Access Act of 1986 and air carrier discrimination. Whereas, for several years, air carriers have been deploying automated kiosks as the primary means for passengers to access information about flights, check-in for flights, print tickets and boarding passes, select seats, upgrade to business or first-class cabins, check baggage, order meals if available, and perform other transactions relevant to their air travel plans. And whereas, virtually all of the kiosks that have been deployed by airlines to date are inaccessible by non-visual means, denying blind people access to the benefits and features available to sighted passengers. And whereas, air carriers are also increasingly deploying sophisticated in-flight entertainment, IFE, systems that passengers access using seat-mounted touchscreens to select music, movies, or television programs during flight, order drinks, snacks, or meals, and even call the flight attendant, making the IFE system the primary means by which passengers are expected to request and obtain in-flight products and assistance. But these IFE systems and their functions are also inaccessible, making their benefits and features unavailable to blind passengers and severely limiting their ability to obtain timely assistance from the flight crew when needed. And whereas other technology solutions used by air carriers, including but not limited to websites, mobile phone applications, providing the ability to obtain and display a boarding pass on one's mobile phone, and gate information systems through which passengers can monitor flight status, seat standby lists, and the like are also inaccessible to blind passengers, with most airlines making little or no effort to make these technologies accessible to their blind passengers. And whereas tools such as text-to-speech software, tactile keypads, and guidelines for designing accessible websites and mobile phone applications exist for air carriers to make kiosks, IFE systems, and other technology accessible to blind people, and such methods are easily and inexpensively implemented when incorporated into the design of the kiosk, IFE system, or other technology from the outset. And whereas, manufacturers such as IBM have developed accessible kiosks using easy access that are commercially available to air carriers, and easy access technology has been successfully implemented to make Amtrak train kiosks and United States Postal Service automated postal center kiosks accessible to blind users. And whereas, air carriers' refusal to develop, procure, purchase, and use accessible kiosks, IFE systems, and other technology discriminates against blind passengers by forcing them to use separate and unequal means of carrying out travel-related tasks. And whereas, these inaccessible kiosks, IFE systems, and other technologies add insult to injury, given the long history of discrimination by air carriers against the blind and others with disabilities, and the countless indignities that blind passengers suffer virtually every time we enter an airport and interact with air carriers. And whereas, Congress enacted the Air Carrier Access Act of 1986, ACAA, 49 U.S.C., Section 41705, to prohibit discrimination against persons with disabilities in providing air transportation, but did not include a private right of action for individuals to enforce the law, and instead allowed passengers only to file a complaint with the Department of Transportation, DOT. And whereas, in enacting the Americans with Disabilities Act of 1990, ADA, 42 U.S.C., Section 12101, etc., Congress specifically excluded air transportation from the scope of the ADA because the ACAA was supposed to prevent air carrier discrimination. And whereas DOT has thus far failed to enforce the ACAA effectively, particularly with respect to the accessibility of kiosks, IFE systems, and other technology, as evidenced by the lack of any regulation or enforcement action requiring accessible technology since DOT's November 2004 acknowledgement in the Federal Register that kiosk accessibility issues existed. And whereas, on October 25, 2010, the National Federation of the Blind and three individual plaintiffs filed a class action lawsuit, National Federation of the Blind, et al., versus United Airlines Incorporated, asserting that United Airlines' inaccessible kiosks violate California civil rights laws, but a district judge ruled that federal law preempts the NFB state law claims, and the U.S. Court of Appeals for the Ninth Circuit will now decide whether California state law provides a remedy. And whereas, even to the extent that state law claims may be permitted to remedy air carrier discrimination, a federal private right of action under the ACAA will finally give meaning and force to this currently wholly ineffective law. Now, therefore, be it resolved by the National Federation of the Blind in convention assembled this 7th day of July 2011 in the city of Orlando, Florida, that this organization strongly urged the United States Congress to amend the Air Carrier Access Act to include a private right of action, permit compensatory and injunctive relief for violations of the law, and permit courts to award attorney's fees to prevailing parties. And be it further resolved that this organization strongly urged the U.S. Secretary of Transportation to issue a regulation requiring air carriers to make their kiosks, IFE systems, and other technology accessible to blind passengers so that they can access the same information and engage in all of the same transactions as sighted customers. Resolution 2011-03 regarding the lack of accessibility requirements in Apple products. Whereas Apple has made VoiceOver, a free and powerful screen access program, an integral part of many of its products, including the Apple Macintosh, the iPhone, the iPod Touch, Apple TV, and the iPad. And whereas VoiceOver has the potential of offering unprecedented non-visual access to thousands, if not tens of thousands, of applications that are today available for these platforms. And whereas, through presentations at developer conferences, specific guidance issued through programming guides, and application programming interfaces that are simple to implement, Apple has made it relatively easy for application developers to incorporate basic accessibility features in their programs for VoiceOver users. And whereas, Apple has clearly stated its desire to provide accessible products to blind people and has even received an award from the National Federation of the Blind for its work in making its products accessible to the blind. And whereas, despite Apple's efforts to encourage accessibility by such examples as publishing a wealth of information, providing clear and unambiguous guidance to application developers to help them make their software accessible to VoiceOver users, too many applications are still not accessible to the blind because of buttons that are not properly labeled, icons whose meanings cannot be understood, and images of text which VoiceOver cannot interpret. And whereas, one example of an application with controls that are not accessible to the blind is the AT&T Navigator, which contains several screens with buttons that VoiceOver identifies only as button. And whereas, labeling buttons, menus, checkboxes, and other controls so that VoiceOver can identify them is neither a technological impossibility nor an unreasonably costly effort, and even the most visually intensive application should have menus, buttons, and other controls that can be operated non-visually. And whereas, Apple is not shy about placing requirements and prohibitions on application developers. For example, developers who use their application to sell products must turn over a percentage of their sales to Apple, and application developers cannot display an application-specific desktop. And whereas, regrettably, Apple does not require application developers to make their applications accessible to users of its VoiceOver program. And whereas, accessibility to all users of Apple products should be as important as the other criteria on which Apple bases its decisions to accept or reject applications. Now, therefore, be it resolved by the National Federation of the Blind in convention assembled this 7th day of July, 2011, in the city of Orlando, Florida, that this organization expresses its frustration and deep disappointment with Apple for allowing the release of applications that contain icons, buttons, and other controls that cannot be identified by the blind user of VoiceOver, thereby rendering them non-visually inaccessible. And be it further resolved that this organization urge Apple, in the strongest possible terms, to work with the National Federation of the Blind to create and enforce a set of requirements for accessibility that will, at a minimum, compel application developers to label buttons, menus, icons, selection lists, checkboxes, and other controls so that VoiceOver users can identify and operate them. Resolution 2011-04 did not pass. Resolution 2011-05, regarding the Americans with Disabilities Business Opportunity Act. Whereas, a great deal of America's economic success is tied to the freedom to engage in entrepreneurial activities and create one's own wealth. And whereas, it has long been the policy of the United States to promote the economic well-being of traditionally disadvantaged populations by creating a variety of business incentives that allow such populations to participate in the mainstream of the nation's economy. And whereas, these incentives have not been extended to Americans with disabilities. And whereas, census data, national polls, and other studies have documented that as a group, people with disabilities experience discrimination in our society and are severely disadvantaged socially, vocationally, economically, and educationally. And whereas, the nation's goals for people with disabilities should be to assure them equality of opportunity, full participation in society, independent living, and economic self-sufficiency. And whereas, despite these goals, two-thirds of Americans with disabilities are unemployed or significantly underemployed. And whereas, strong and innovative initiatives are necessary to remedy this problem and put Americans with disabilities to work. And whereas, the ability of Americans with disabilities to secure entrepreneurial opportunities would be expanded by amending Section 8A of the Small Business Act to include persons with disabilities as presumptively socially disadvantaged, and by changing federal procurement law to provide that businesses owned and controlled by individuals with disabilities be included on the list of preferred small businesses to which subcontracts may be awarded. And whereas, the purpose of the Americans with Disabilities Business Opportunity Act is to increase opportunities for blind Americans by amending federal law to reflect these needed changes. Now, therefore, be it resolved by the National Federation of the Blind in convention assembled this 7th day of July 2011 in the city of Orlando, Florida, that this organization urged the United States House of Representatives and the United States Senate to introduce and pass the Americans with Disabilities Business Opportunity Act to increase entrepreneurial opportunities for Americans with Disabilities. Resolution 2011-06 regarding federal government compliance with Section 508. Whereas, in 1998, Congress amended the Rehabilitation Act of 1973 to require federal agencies to make electronic and information technology used, procured, or developed by and for the federal government accessible to people with disabilities. And whereas, Section 508 of the Rehabilitation Act includes both technical standards and functional performance criteria to provide guidance to federal agencies and to explain clearly their obligation under the law. And whereas, every federal government agency has a Section 508 coordinator who is responsible for ensuring that his or her agency is Section 508 compliant. And whereas, examples of electronic and information technology covered by Section 508 include emails, video and telecommunications products, software, intranet information systems, and websites. And whereas, on May 19, 2011, a study entitled, Accessibility of U.S. Federal Government Homepages, Section 508,

Section 508 within the federal government. And whereas noncompliance with Section 508 puts federal agencies in violation of other provisions of the Rehabilitation Act. Now, therefore, be it resolved by the National Federation of the Blind in convention assembled this 7th day of July, 2011, in the city of Orlando, Florida, that this organization condemn and deplore federal agencies that willfully host website homepages that are not Section 508 compliant. And be it further resolved that this organization demand that all federal government agencies use, procure, and develop accessible electronic and information technology. And be it further resolved that this organization urge all Section 508 coordinators to implement the necessary best practices and recommendations put forward by the National Federation of the Blind in order to achieve full accessibility and compliance with the law. Resolution 2011-07 regarding Braille as the presumed reading medium for blind students. Whereas, in 1997, the National Federation of the Blind successfully persuaded Congress to amend the Individuals with Disabilities Education Act, IDEA, to specify that Braille should be the presumed reading medium for blind children. And whereas, the intent of Congress was to require instruction in Braille and the use of Braille unless the Individualized Education Plan, IEP, team determined otherwise. And whereas, when the Department of Education issued regulations implementing the 1997 amendment, the department nullified the presumption of Braille by considering Braille a special education service. And whereas, under the instituted regulations, the instruction and use of Braille is no longer mandated if the IEP team cannot reach an agreement on the appropriateness of Braille and the student is not currently receiving Braille instruction. And whereas, disputes among IEP teams can last for several years, allowing school districts to withhold the instruction and use of Braille from blind students despite the statute's clear requirement that Braille be the presumed reading medium for blind students. And whereas, nearly 90% of America's blind children are not learning to read and write because they are not being taught Braille. And whereas, there is a direct correlation between the ability to read Braille and a higher educational level, a higher likelihood of employment, and a higher income level. Now, therefore, be it resolved by the National Federation of the Blind in convention assembled this 7th day of July, 2011, in the city of Orlando, Florida, that this organization urged the Department of Education to correct its regulations and specify Braille as the presumed reading medium for blind students, upholding its obligation under the law and protecting blind students' right to literacy. Resolution 2011-08 regarding the Home Appliance Accessibility Act. Whereas digital technology has advanced rapidly with touchscreens, visual displays, and on-screen menus replacing traditional tactile methods of operation such as knobs and buttons on products and appliances used in the home, and whereas this major shift in technology has rendered most emerging home appliances inaccessible non-visually, creating a digital divide between blind people and their sighted peers. And whereas, the ability to operate equipment primarily designed for use in and around the home, including temperature controls, alarm systems, kitchen appliances, and washers and dryers, is fundamental to personal independence. And whereas, in spite of the close relationship between blindness and diabetes, glucose meters and other essential medical devices have no standard of non-visual access. And whereas, these growing threats to the independence of blind people are unnecessary because home appliances and medical devices can easily be constructed with user interfaces that are not exclusively visual. And whereas, Panasonic, a manufacturer of home appliances, has demonstrated that text-to-speech technology can easily be integrated into products during the design phase rather than retrofitting, resulting in full accessibility for blind users. And whereas, despite this available access technology, few manufacturers are creating accessible home appliances for blind consumers. And whereas, access to appliances and medical devices for use in the home is surely a civil right for all blind people. Now, therefore, be it resolved by the National Federation of the Blind in convention assembled this 7th day of July, 2011, in the city of Orlando, Florida, that this organization urge members of the United States House of Representatives and the United States Senate to introduce the Home Appliance Accessibility Act. And be it further resolved that this organization urge both chambers of Congress to pass this legislation as swiftly as possible in order to protect the rights and preserve the independence of blind consumers and to ensure that blind people have access to the devices that are necessary to home life in today's society. Resolution 2011-09 regarding fair wages for workers with disabilities.
Whereas the Fair Labor Standards Act, FLSA, was passed in 1938 to provide workforce protections to American employees by establishing a federal minimum wage, prohibiting employers from exploiting workers through the payment of wages below this.

0: specified minimum. And whereas Section 14C of the Fair Labor Standards Act permits the Secretary of Labor to grant special wage certificates allowing specified employers to pay workers with disabilities at rates that are lower than the federal minimum wage, eliminating those workforce protections granted to every other American citizen. And whereas the practice of paying workers with disabilities sub-minimum wages stems from the public misperception that people with disabilities cannot be productive employees. Moreover, this exploitive standard for employment is patronizingly considered a compassionate opportunity for people with disabilities to receive the tangible and intangible benefits of work. And whereas, when provided effective rehabilitation services, training, and tools, employees with disabilities can be as productive as non-disabled workers. Even those considered most severely disabled have obtained jobs paying minimum wage or higher. And whereas, though some employers possessing special wage certificates claim to provide rehabilitation and training to their disabled workers to prepare them for competitive employment, the fact that such employers can pay their workers less than the federal minimum wage gives them an incentive to exploit the cheap labor provided by disabled workers rather than to prepare those workers for integrated employment in the mainstream economy. And whereas National Industries for the Blind, NIB, agencies for years exploited blind employees by paying them sub-minimum wages, claiming that they could not otherwise maintain profitability. But today, because of the advocacy of the National Federation of the Blind, NIB states that all NIB-associated agencies are committed to the NIB board policy of paying employees whose only disability is blindness at or above the federal minimum wage or their state minimum wage, whichever is higher. And whereas, in addition to NIB, other employers holding special wage certificates recognize that the payment of subminimum wages is in fact exploitation and are now paying the federal minimum wage or higher to employees with disabilities without reducing their workforces while still maintaining their profitability. And whereas, the Department of Labor Wage and Hour Division, WHD, is charged with the responsibility for oversight of regulations pursuant to Section 14C, but the results from thorough investigations conducted by the U.S. Government Accountability Office, stronger federal efforts needed for providing employment opportunities and enforcing labor standards in sheltered workshops, report to the Congress, Comptroller General of the United States, HRD 81-99, and report to Congressional Requesters, Special Minimum Wage Program, centers offer employment and support services to workers with disabilities, but labor should improve oversight, GAO 01-886, demonstrate that WHD is incapable of enforcing compliance with the subminimum wage provision. And whereas, the only method of ensuring that this regulation is not abused to the detriment of workers with disabilities is to repeal Section 14C of the FLSA and to revoke every special wage certificate granted under that provision. Now, therefore, be it resolved by the National Federation of the Blind in convention assembled this 7th day of July, 2011, in the city of Orlando, Florida, that this organization call upon the United States Congress to introduce and pass the Fair Wages for Workers with Disabilities Act of 2011, which would provide an incentive for employers to adopt a business model that pays employees with disabilities the federal minimum wage or higher by phasing out Section 14C of the Fair Labor Standards Act and by revoking the certificates issued under that provision so that workers with disabilities are guaranteed the same workforce protections afforded non-disabled employees. And be it further resolved that this organization condemn and deplore every entity that continues to exploit people with disabilities through the payment of subminimum wages. Resolution 2011-10 regarding inaccessibility of Google services. Whereas Google is the leading internet search engine used by both blind and sighted people in the United States and throughout the world, and whereas, in addition to its powerful search engine, Google offers an ever-increasing number of digital and electronic services, including a suite of cloud-based applications collectively known as Google Apps, designed to provide traditional desktop functions such as email, word processing, spreadsheets, and calendars, which the company is aggressively marketing to businesses, educational institutions, and government entities as an alternative to suites of similar desktop applications. And whereas, though Google's basic search function is accessible to and usable by the blind, Google has promised accessibility to some of its other services, many of which, including the Google Apps suite, are either not yet accessible or not fully accessible. And whereas, as Google increasingly markets its services to businesses and educational institutions, the inaccessibility of these services threatens the educational and employment opportunities of blind Americans. And whereas, because of the inaccessibility of Google Apps, the National Federation of the Blind has filed complaints with the United States Department of Justice against colleges and universities that are using or planning to use this suite. And whereas, in response to the complaints filed by the National Federation of the Blind and the repeated requests of this organization for a high-level meeting with Google to discuss these matters and to demands from universities to make its Google App Suite accessible, Google has met with officials of the National Federation of the Blind and appears to be engaged in an effort to make most or all of the Google Apps suite accessible. And whereas, while the National Federation of the Blind is encouraged by the meeting with Google and Google's efforts to make Google Apps accessible, we remain concerned that other Google services still remain inaccessible, and even where accessibility solutions are available, as in Google's Android operating system, blind people cannot independently access these solutions out of the box or must rely on inferior alternative interfaces to those used by the general public. Now, therefore, be it resolved by the National Federation of the Blind in convention assembled this 7th day of July, 2011, in the city of Orlando, Florida, that this organization commend Google for its efforts to make Google Apps accessible, while at the same time closely monitoring Google's progress in this area, and stand firm in our resolve to hold the company accountable. And be it further resolved that this organization reaffirm its demand that Google make a serious, identifiable commitment to accessibility in all of its services and avoid the future release of services that are inaccessible to its blind users. Resolution 2011-11 regarding accessible testing and the Common Core State Standards. Whereas the Common Core State Standards Initiative is a state-led effort coordinated by the National Governors Association Center for Best Practices and the Council of Chief State School Officers to develop Common Core State Standards that provide a consistent, clear understanding of what students are expected to learn so that teachers and parents know what steps must be taken to ensure that students learn effectively. And whereas these robust, real-world standards, voluntarily adopted by 42 states, the District of Columbia, and the U.S. Virgin Islands, define the knowledge and skills students should have in their K-12 education careers so that they will graduate from high school with the ability to succeed in entry-level, credit-bearing academic college courses and in workforce training programs. And whereas, the U.S. Department of Education awarded Race to the Top assessment funds to two consortia, the Partnership for the Assessment of Readiness for College and Careers, PARCC, and the Summative Multi-State Assessment Resources for Teachers and Educational Researches, the Smarter Balanced Assessment Consortium, for the development of a new generation K-12 assessment system aligned to the Common Core State Standards in English Language, Arts, Literacy, and Mathematics, CCSS. And whereas, the new assessment systems will be designed from the start both to assess students with disabilities accurately and to provide appropriate accommodations so that all students with disabilities are able to take the new assessments, greatly improving the quality of education by making it possible for blind students to be assessed on the basis of equality with their sighted peers. Now, therefore, be it resolved by the National Federation of the Blind in convention assembled this 7th day of July, 2011, in the city of Orlando, Florida, that this organization commend the National Governors Association and the Council of Chief State School Officers for incorporating application to students with disabilities within the Common Core State Standards and for publishing strong language that sets high standards for blind students and incorporates requirements for access technology. And be it further resolved that this organization strongly urge the two consortia, PARCC and Smarter Balanced, to work diligently to ensure that blind students have the same opportunity to access the assessment tools as their sighted peers. Resolution 2011-12 regarding examinations related to applications, licensing, certification, and credentialing for secondary and post-secondary educational, professional, or trade purposes. Whereas, the Americans with Disabilities Act, ADA, requires entities that offer examinations related to applications, licensing, certification, or credentialing for secondary or post-secondary educational, professional, or trade purposes, offer such examinations in a place and manner accessible to people with disabilities, or to offer alternative accessible arrangements for such individuals. And whereas, federal regulations interpreting the ADA require that examinations be selected and administered so as best to ensure that, when the examination is administered to an individual with a disability that impairs sensory, manual, or speaking skills, the examination results accurately reflect the individual's aptitude or achievement level, or whatever other factor the examination purports to measure, rather than reflecting the individual's sensory impairment. And whereas, the National Conference of Bar Examiners, NCBE, issues two national multiple-choice examinations used by the vast majority of states as part of the licensing process for aspiring lawyers, namely the Multi-State Bar Examination, MBE, and the Multi-State Professional Responsibility Examination, MPRE. And whereas, While state bar examiners or their contractors are technically responsible for both the administration of the examinations to candidates and the provision of accommodations to blind candidates, the NCBE controls what accommodations may be granted to blind candidates. The NCBE controls what accommodations may be granted to blind candidates taking the MBE and MPRE insofar as it, 1, determines in what accessible formats these examinations will be produced, and 2, issues specific instructions to contractors and state bar examiners how these examinations are to be administered. And whereas, currently the only accessible methods by which the NCBE allow its examinations to be taken are in large print, with a CCTV, in Braille, or on audio CD with a human reader selected by the test administrator permitted to mark the answer sheet and or read the examination questions to a blind candidate. And whereas, although state bar examiners appear willing to allow blind candidates to take state bar examinations using computers equipped with screen access technology, and in fact do grant this accommodation for the portions of the state bar examination that they control, they cannot grant such accommodations for the NCBE's examinations because the NCBE will not offer the examinations in an electronic format. And whereas other entities that offer professional licensing, certification, or credentialing examinations likewise limit the formats of their examinations and restrict the accommodations available to blind candidates. And whereas while these limited formats and accommodations are appropriate for some blind candidates, they may not be appropriate for those who have used computers with screen access technology as their primary reading medium throughout law school or their professional training, and who have taken most or all of their law school or other professional examinations using computers equipped with screen access technology. And whereas, to the extent that blind candidates are permitted to use human readers selected by the testing entities, these candidates all too often find that the reader is an untrained volunteer with insufficient education or experience to read questions containing professional terminology or to respond appropriately to the directions of the candidate. And whereas, the use of a computer with screen access technology will allow many blind candidates to read autonomously and deal more efficiently with the examinations, because reading the complex text of problem-solving questions requires the ability to read, reread, reference, and skip between long passages of text quickly. And whereas, in a court case brought by a blind bar candidate with the assistance of the National Federation of the Blind, Enyart versus National Conference of Bar Examiners, both district and appellate courts rejected the NCBE's interpretation of the ADA and its regulations and instead held that the NCBE must provide an electronic copy of the examinations to be taken using screen access technology if that accommodation is requested. And whereas, rather than modifying its outdated and legally untenable position as a result of these rulings, the NCBE has instead sought relief in the United States Supreme Court, a course of action that is extremely unlikely to result in a reversal of the lower court decisions, since it is unlikely that the Supreme Court will hear the case. And whereas, rather than tilting at legal windmills, the NCBE could have used its time and resources more effectively by working with blind Americans to craft a set of guidelines that would protect the security and integrity of the NCBE's examinations while allowing blind candidates to take the examinations in the manner best suited to their needs. And whereas, in making its spurious legal arguments to the courts, the NCBE has attempted to use resolutions previously adopted by this organization approving the use of Braille, large print, and recorded audio as accommodations for blind test takers as evidence to support its position, ignoring the fact that these resolutions are at least a decade old and do not and are not intended to set forth an exhaustive list of acceptable accommodations. Now, therefore, be it resolved by the National Federation of the Blind in convention assembled this 7th day of July 2011 in the city of Orlando, Florida, that this organization explicitly endorse the use of a computer with screen access technology as an accommodation that is acceptable and indeed necessary for many blind test takers and should be granted if the test taker requests it, and explicitly recognizes that other technologies now available or to be invented may also be appropriate for blind test takers. And, be it further resolved, that this organization condemn and deplore the adoption by NCBE and other testing entities of an outdated and legally dubious stance on the provision of accommodations to blind candidates seeking professional licensing, certification, or credentialing. And, be it further resolved, that we call upon the NCBE and other testing entities immediately to cease this quixotic legal campaign and work with us to craft policies and procedures that will provide blind candidates with the accommodations that best suit their needs while protecting the integrity and security of professional licensing, certification, and credentialing examinations. Resolution 2011-13 regarding enhancements to the Braille and Audio Reading Download, BARD, website. Whereas, the National Library Service for the Blind and Physically Handicapped, NLS, which is part of the United States Library of Congress, maintains the Braille and Audio Reading Download, BARD, website, which permits patrons to download books and magazines produced in specialized audio media. And whereas, as of the middle of 2011, some 22,131 book titles and 47 magazines are available through the BARD website, and about 2,000 books and 650 magazine issues are added each year. And whereas, other than the unfortunate reality that fewer materials are available to BARD patrons than are available to the sighted, the BARD website provides the blind with access to library materials comparable to that available to our sighted peers, because blind people now have virtually instantaneous access to a collection of books and magazines without having to await delivery through the mail. And whereas, NLS patrons are served locally through a network of cooperating regional libraries, which currently consists of 113 libraries throughout the United States and its territories. And whereas, NLS has informed its cooperating network libraries that by the end of 2011, NLS will enhance the BARD website by adding books locally produced by those cooperating network libraries, thus providing access to reading material that would be otherwise unavailable or inconvenient for patrons to obtain. And whereas, NLS has expressed an intent to continue to enhance or improve the BARD website and has sought consumer input through its various committees and outreach activities about how such enhancements might be made. And whereas, the BARD website patron experience would be enhanced by increased transparency, more obvious access points to the website, and a function that allows patrons to tag books or magazines they may want to download in the future. Now, therefore, be it resolved by the National Federation of the Blind in convention assembled this 7th day of July, 2011, in the city of Orlando, Florida, that this organization strongly encourage NLS to continue its policy of seeking and using consumer input to improve its program and to increase dramatically the quantity of library materials available through BARD. And be it further resolved that this organization urge NLS to enhance BARD by including such features as adding a link to the site on the NLS homepage for more convenient patron access, making obvious the has-had function, which allows patrons to refer to materials they have previously downloaded, and adding a reserve list function that allows patrons to tag books for later download. Resolution 2011-14 regarding accessibility of the eBay website. Whereas, with over 70% of blind Americans either unemployed or underemployed, increasing employment opportunities is critical to promoting the full participation of the blind in society. And whereas, Americans are increasingly obtaining gainful employment by becoming entrepreneurs and using the internet to offer goods and services to the public. And whereas, eBay Incorporated connects hundreds of millions of buyers and sellers globally every day through the eBay platform. And whereas, eBay.com was previously inaccessible to blind computer users, but now includes enhanced features that increase a blind user's ability to buy, bid, and sell using the keyboard alone, as well as improved ways to navigate content using access technologies such as screen reading software. And whereas, the blind can now more easily connect with eBay's 92 million users as buyers and sellers, and shop from 200 million live listings, creating more entrepreneurial opportunities for blind Americans to develop e-commerce businesses. And whereas, eBay and the National Federation of the Blind have partnered in conducting the NFB eBay Entrepreneurs Project to provide a group of blind people the training, resources, and support to empower them quickly to build their online e-commerce presence. And whereas, the NFB eBay Entrepreneurs Project has a component that also helps blind people become eBay trainers who will continue to train other blind entrepreneurs on how to take advantage of the eBay platform, allowing for an exponential exposure to this entrepreneurial opportunity. Now, therefore, be it resolved by the National Federation of the Blind in convention assembled this 7th day of July, 2011, in the city of Orlando, Florida, that this organization commend eBay Incorporated for partnering with the National Federation of the Blind to make the eBay buyer and seller platform more accessible and create opportunities for blind entrepreneurs to manage their own online businesses. And be it further resolved that the partnership between eBay and the National Federation of the Blind continue so that we can work together to resolve any remaining accessibility issues, helping eBay to become not just accessible, but truly user-friendly, so that specialized eBay classes for blind people will no longer be necessary. Resolution 2011-15 regarding emerging educational technologies. Whereas, the ability to read and access information is critical to education, career advancement, and living a well-informed personal and professional life, and whereas, without access to proper tools and techniques, blindness and some other disabilities pose challenges to accessing all available written information fully and efficiently, And whereas text-to-speech and Braille technology has helped to remove these access barriers for approximately 30 million blind and otherwise print-disabled people living in the United States, and whereas many schools at all levels from elementary to postgraduate school have explored or are exploring the possibility of electronic textbooks, mobile access to electronic book information, online education and collaboration tools, and other emerging educational technologies. And whereas the Civil Rights Offices of the United States Department of Justice and the United States Department of Education issued a Dear Colleague letter dated June 29, 2010, reminding higher education institutions of their legal obligation to procure and deploy accessible educational technology. And whereas, in a Frequently Asked Questions document issued on May 26, 2011, the Department of Education emphasized that K-12 schools are also covered by federal non-discrimination laws and thus required to procure and deploy accessible educational technology, and provided specific guidelines regarding the evaluation, procurement, and deployment of emerging educational technologies to ensure that they are accessible to the blind and other students with disabilities. And whereas, while a few e-reading applications and devices, such as Apple's iBooks application for its iPhone, iPod Touch, and iPad devices, take advantage of text-to-speech and Braille technology to deliver the content of commercially available e-books to the blind and others with print disabilities, and other providers of e-reading solutions are promising to provide access, many such devices and applications, such as the Sony Reader and Barnes & Noble Nook, are still inaccessible to the blind and print-disabled. And whereas other electronic, online, and cloud-based tools are being marketed to educational institutions, including the Google Apps for Education suite of cloud-based applications, are wholly or partially inaccessible to students who are blind or cannot read print. Now, therefore, be it resolved by the National Federation of the Blind in convention assembled this 7th day of July 2011 in the city of Orlando, Florida, that this organization reaffirm its demand for accessible e-books and educational technologies. And be it further resolved that this organization call upon schools to follow rigorously the May 26, 2011 guidelines issued by the United States Department of Education, Civil Rights Division, regarding emerging educational technology. Resolution 2011-16, regarding the right to information, the worldwide book famine, and the need and urgency to adopt an international treaty thereon. Whereas access to information through published works and otherwise is a fundamental human right, and whereas the National Federation of the Blind has led the way in advancing the rights of the blind to gain access to published works and other information on the national and international levels, and whereas the Federation's national efforts resulted in passage of the Chaffee Amendment to the United States Copyright Law, which permits authorized entities to reproduce published works in accessible formats without permission from the copyright holder for the benefit of the blind and others with print disabilities. And whereas the vast majority of the countries of the world do not possess similar laws, or their laws are much weaker, and whereas international copyright law does not currently permit the sharing of accessible texts across international borders, with the result that blind people and others who cannot read print due to a disability cannot in the United States get access to hundreds of thousands of works in accessible formats produced in other countries, and blind people and others with print disabilities throughout the rest of the world cannot get access to the United States collection, creating a worldwide book famine, in which less than 1% of all published works are available to the blind and print disabled in accessible formats. And whereas the Federation worked with the World Blind Union, WBU, to develop the text for an international treaty that would create exceptions and limitations to copyright law throughout the world, permit two accessible versions of published works to be produced, and allow them to be shared across all borders. And whereas this effort led to the introduction of an official international treaty proposal sponsored originally by the nations of Brazil, Ecuador, and Paraguay, which was then tabled before the United Nations World Intellectual Property Organization, WIPO, Standing Committee on Copyright and Related Rights, SCCR, in 2009. And whereas intensive international negotiations have taken place, including introduction of several written proposals that have been tabled at several meetings of SCCR, and whereas the NFB adopted Resolution 2010-24, which reaffirmed our support for the WBU treaty proposal and called upon the United States government and the international community to work vigorously and swiftly to adopt binding international norms addressing the book famine faced by the blind. And whereas the past year has seen wide-ranging international discussions aimed at the creation of a single text, which would form the basis of an international instrument on this topic. And whereas, at the 22nd session of the SCCR, held in Geneva, June 15 through 24, 2011, These efforts culminated in the introduction of a single text sponsored by dozens of nations, including the original treaty sponsors and the United States. And whereas, the member nations assembled at SCCR 22 agreed that they will complete work on an international instrument at SCCR 23 to be held in November of this year and recommend the instrument for adoption by the international community. And whereas, many questions remain regarding the ultimate language of the draft text and what kind of international instrument will carry the text. And whereas, it is critical that binding international norms be created now by a treaty rather than the adoption of some soft law solution first carried by a non-binding international recommendation to be followed by a treaty process to take place at some unspecified date in the future. Now, therefore, be it resolved by the National Federation of the Blind in convention assembled this 7th day of July, 2011, in the city of Orlando, Florida, that this organization strongly signal our ongoing absolute and unequivocal support of binding international norms, creating exceptions and limitations to copyright law that would permit the production of published works in accessible formats and allow for cross-border sharing of them. And be it further resolved that we applaud the United States government for its leadership in creating a single text for exceptions and limitations to copyright law for the print disabled and keeping this complicated process moving forward. And be it further resolved that we urge the United States government to use all efforts and resources to push the single text introduced at SCCR 22 toward the convening of a diplomatic conference in which an international treaty concerning exceptions and limitations of copyright law for the print disabled can be adopted, and to engage in this effort with great dispatch and with no further delay. And be it further resolved that we pledge to the WBU our continuing support on this issue and our continued unflagging effort to end the book famine faced by the blind of the world and thereby secure our right to access information on terms of equality. Resolution 2011-17 regarding the Workforce Investment Act reauthorization. Whereas the Senate Committee on Health, Education, Labor, and Pensions has distributed language for the reauthorization of the Workforce Investment Act, including a proposed Section 511 of Title V, the Rehabilitation Act, which would provide for employment of people with significant disabilities at wages below the federally mandated minimum wage. And whereas the proposed language of Section 511 would be a tacit endorsement of the sub-minimum wage provision found in Section 14C of the Fair Labor Standards Act, FLSA, and its antiquated contention that people with disabilities cannot be competitively employed. And whereas this language links the Rehabilitation Act, which was established to assist people with disabilities in obtaining competitive integrated employment, with Section 14C of the FLSA, which is based on the false premise that people with disabilities cannot be competitively employed and therefore can be paid subminimum wages. And whereas, the language in Section 511 that defines what steps a vocational rehabilitation counselor must take before steering a client into subminimum wage employment is intended to prevent youth with disabilities from being tracked into subminimum wage jobs, but is likely instead to track them into such jobs. And whereas, language in Section 511 asserts that employers holding a certificate that allows them to pay subminimum wages can also serve as training facilities for people with disabilities, a claim that ignores the fact that job training services provided by an employer holding a special wage certificate are likely to reinforce the low expectation that workers with disabilities cannot be competitively employed, since the incentive is for the employer to continue exploiting their labor rather than prepare workers for other employment. And whereas, the Section 511 documentation and review process, which is meant to provide safeguards against inappropriate use of subminimum wage employment, does not take into consideration the fact that state vocational rehabilitation programs do not have the resources to ensure effective compliance with the various documentation and review requirements, including the 6-month review period in the proposed language, creating an opportunity to expand the exploitation caused by Section 14C of the FSLA. And, whereas, the good intentions motivating the development of Section 511 are likely to result in enormous negative consequences, especially the validation of subminimum wage employment as a viable outcome for people with disabilities. And, whereas, the language does not provide an effective procedure for workers to challenge improper placement in such employment. Now, therefore, be it resolved by the National Federation of the Blind in convention assembled this 7th day of July, 2011, in the city of Orlando, Florida, that this organization call on members of the Senate Committee on Health, Education, Labor, and Pensions to remove Section 511 of the proposed Rehabilitation Act. And be it further resolved that we call upon all members of Congress not to address the unjust law of Section 14C with ineffective measures, but to take direct action to abolish the reprehensible practice of subminimum wage employment forever. Resolution 2011-18, Orientation and Mobility as a Related Service. Whereas the Individuals with Disabilities Education Act, IDEA, regulations state in Section 300.34(c)(7) that, under related services, orientation and mobility is clearly defined, 1. Means services provided to blind or visually impaired children by qualified personnel to enable those students to attain systematic orientation to and safe movement within their environments in school, home, and community. And whereas, the delivery of orientation and mobility services to blind children is essential to their successful transition to a full and productive life as adults. And whereas, it has come to the attention of the National Federation of the Blind that some special education service delivery districts have interpreted the delivery of related services narrowly, denying blind students the opportunity to receive orientation and mobility training. And whereas, the section of IDEA referred to is Section 602.26A. In general, the term related services means services designed to enable a child with a disability to receive a free appropriate public education, as described in the individualized education program of the child, counseling services, including rehabilitation counseling, orientation and mobility services, as may be required to assist a child with a disability to benefit from special education, and includes the early identification and assessment of disabling conditions in children. And whereas, the assessment of need for these services is often provided by staff who know nothing about orientation and mobility. And whereas, these service delivery education districts have interpreted the as-may-be-required language as an excuse not to provide qualified professional orientation and mobility training for blind students. And whereas, this narrow interpretation of Section 602.26A is in direct conflict with the spirit, intent, and language of the other sections of the IDEA, which promote the delivery of orientation and mobility training for the betterment of blind students receiving special education. Now, therefore, be it resolved by the National Federation of the Blind in convention assembled this 7th day of July, 2011, in the city of Orlando, Florida, that this organization call upon the U.S. Secretary of Education to take immediate and affirmative action to clarify and reinforce the spirit and the intent of IDEA and its regulations concerning the delivery of orientation and mobility-related services to blind students in special education programs.
1: 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NFBRN, the National Federation of the Blind, Radio Network.
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3: Hello and welcome to the Nation's Blind Podcast. I'm Melissa Riccobono, and I am here once again with one of my favorite people,
4: Anil Lewis. And I'm here with one of my favorite people. It's good to see you, Melissa.
3: It's good to see you.
4: Missed you on the last podcast. Glad you're back.
3: Well, thank you. Yes, I'm very happy to be back. I can't remember. Yeah. There was something going on with one of my children, I believe.
4: Isn't there something always going on with children?
3: Or it might have been me. It might have been acupuncture. I don't know. Oh, I think it was acupuncture. I had some vertigo before the new year. That was really unpleasant.
4: Oh, well, sorry to hear that.
3: 100% do not recommend. But I'm much better now and very happy to be back with all of you. How's your new year going so far?
4: It's going great. I mean, I'm on the podcast with you. I mean, how could it get any better? I think many of our listeners are going to find this particular episode really important. I mean, it's core to who we are and what we do. It's about employment. And I think many people would be very surprised, you know, that blind people are engaged in so many different types of careers and jobs. So I'm looking forward to us discussing that and also discussing some of the challenges that blind people face in obtaining employment.
3: Yeah, no, I'm excited. Our 15-year, well, she's not 15 yet. She'll be 15 in May. And we were talking over the holiday break, and she was saying, I need to find a job this summer. And her dad and I said, great, go out there and do it.
4: That's a great job, parents.
3: And she is legally blind. But she is really excited about it. And she's a true extrovert. So I'm not actually super surprised that she wants to do this. But I am really excited for her. I'm excited for her as she begins this journey. And it sort of made me think about my first job, which was actually at a park where they played baseball. And the park had a concession stand. And we sold all sorts of stuff, chips and candy and popcorn and cheese curds and also beer. And my brother said to me when I was in high school, freshman in high school,
4: cheese curds and beer, and you're selling this in high school.
3: And beer, right. Okay. Well, it's Wisconsin. Okay. Yeah. So, you know, he said to me, would you like this job? It's cash. So you'll get, it's once a week and you know, you can have the Monday when the women play softball. So it'll be mostly the women and their kids. And, you know, you can have your music on out there and do this and that, but you'll be selling all this stuff, but you're not 18. So somebody does have to be in there with a liquor license. And so my mom, actually, bless her, went to bartending or went to the little class. It was a bartending class. It wasn't like the whole school. But she got her liquor license so she could tap the beer and I was able to do all the other selling and things.
4: You had me nervous for a little while. I see you, little underage kids slinging beer mugs.
3: No.
4: I was about to offer the views of the host are not those of the organization.
3: No, we did it right.
4: Awesome. What a cool job.
3: And I mean, it was really a job that had my brother not asked me, I wouldn't have even known about it. Had my mom not been willing, because it was way the heck out in the country, it was probably a good 15 minutes or so from my house. And of course, I couldn't drive, being born blind. And so my mom was really the one that was able to kind of help me get the job because she helped me get there. And then she also helped me by doing the bartending class. And then when I became 18, I actually got my license. And so there were some days that I was out there, you know, more by myself. So anyway, it was fun, but there were things now I think about it and I think, oh, I wish I had the reader for the money. I mean, that was the biggest thing, especially with little kids, making sure that they gave me the right money, making sure that I was giving them the right change. There were some mistakes once in a while, and I always felt really bad about that. We always worked it out. What was your first job, Anil?
4: Oh, well, I'll talk briefly, but I think we have three guests we really want to highlight. But my first job that the government actually took out taxes on was working at the Kroger's grocery store, which, you know, I was sighted at the time, but it gave me a whole lot of skills. I worked as a basket cart person, bagging groceries. Then I worked in produce, worked as a cashier, worked in stock, lots of different opportunities, lots of learning. My first job as a blind person was actually a Braille instructor and technology instructor. So some of what we'll talk about today, I guess, will allow me to expound on some of the work I did in those spaces. But let's move to our three guests here. Who would you like to introduce first there, Melissa?
3: How about I introduce or just bring in, she can introduce herself, my voice clone twin. Now, our podcast listeners are going to have to tell me if they believe that we sound alike, because many, many, many people have told both she and I that we sound very much alike. So this is Leah Stone. How are you, Leah?
5: I am really good, Melissa. Thank you. How are you?
3: I'm doing great. So what was your first job?
5: So my first job, which, you know, in retrospect, they probably shouldn't have hired me to do this.
4: I'm sorry. Hold on just a second. Now, listeners, you can't tell me that did not sound like Melissa Riccobono. Go right ahead, Leah. Go.
3: It doesn't sound like me, but anyway, go on.
5: I don't hear it, but yeah. Anyway, so I was hired to be an aide on a school bus during the summer at the school bus company that my mom drove for. And during the summer is when, you know, the only kids being transported are kids with pretty significant disabilities who are going to year-round school. So it was my job to be the eyes and ears on the bus while my mom was driving. Now, at this point, my eyes did not work. So in retrospect, that was maybe not the, you know, the safety decision given the length of a bus, for example. But yeah, that was my first job.
4: So I guess I'll bring Janice in. And we neglected to state that both Lee and Janice are actively working with our NFB Employment Committee. Hi, Janice.
6: Hi, Anil. Yes, we are working with this fast approaching date for the Washington seminar, the career fair at Washington seminar. So I'll do the same thing. My first job was as a camp counselor, which fit my personality. I ended up in HR. I love people. And I think it was, you know, all of the campers ending up on my bunk at night you know, missing their dog and their brother and their sisters and everything about home. So I've been taking care of people, it feels like, my whole life. But my first professional job and the job that I do now is in human resources. I looked at it last night, 28 years.
3: Wow.
6: I know.
4: She started when she was 2 years old.
6: Exactly.
3: She did. Absolutely. She did.
6: I was surprised, but I lost my vision in 2011 and it took me a little bit, but I ended up at the company I am working for now, NIB. And I think it was like 6 years after I started there, I returned to HR. And so now I'm a recruiter for NIB and I love it.
4: Very nice. We have one more guest there. Melissa, will you do the honors?
3: Sure. Another one of my favorite people whose daughter just had a birthday recently, and he is the president of Washington, D.C. This is Sean Calloway. How are you, Sean?
7: Oh, Melissa, I'm doing fine. By the way, you do sound like Leah.
4: And Melissa, just to give you a little ammunition, now, people tell me that I look like Sean
7: all the time.
3: Oh, that's hilarious.
4: But I count that as a compliment. I count that as a compliment. If they tell me I look as good as Sean, then well, I'm saying yes. Thank you.
3: I'm happy to sound like Leah. I just don't hear it, you know. Anyway. So what was your first job, Sean?
7: Well, my first job, I actually worked for Domino's Pizza.
4: What did you do at Domino?
7: I flipped pizzas, man. I flipped them and you know, yeah, I was in the 10th grade and flipped pizzas for Domino's. And then after I experienced my vision loss, my first job after my vision loss was I worked for Catholic Charities. I was a social worker.
4: Oh, nice.
7: Working in social work, coming straight out of grad school. And yep, so that was my first gig. I worked at the at a sort of a clinic working with individuals who experienced substance abuse. So that was way back in 2002.
4: Now, Janice shared a little bit about what she's doing now. Leah, what are you doing? And Sean, what are you doing professionally now?
5: So I do a lot of things. Like Sean, I also have an MSW and I'm a licensed social worker. I am a child and adolescent therapist at a telehealth agency. I do some digital accessibility work and freelance tech recruiting when the market isn't on fire. But my new day job, where I am hiding in a supply room right now for this call, is as a VR counselor at our state's blindness agency.
4: Nice. Now, you do know that this is a podcast you're participating on that will be available in all these streaming venues, right? So
5: I got a union. I'm good. This is my lunch break.
4: Okay, good. All right. How about you, Sean?
7: Well, currently I work for the U.S. Department of Health and Human Services, work under the administration on Community 11. So I'm a project officer, and I primarily work with the traumatic brain injury programs. We call them TBI state partnership programs that we fund in 31 states. Also, I have a part-time job. I'm a case manager, part-time case manager for the Columbia Lighthouse for the Blind. So mainly I do, you know, case management, of course, psychosocial assessments, and conduct peer support groups. So love both jobs. Can't complain at all.
4: Nice.
7: Oh, can I mention the Federation is a job too? Or is that just volunteer?
6: I second that.
4: Well, if you're doing it right, the Federation can be a job, but it's one of the most wonderful jobs a person can have. So,
7: oh, yeah. I totally agree. Totally agree.
4: So we're trying to explore the different aspects of employment around, well, blind people being employed. And so many people like to talk about the dismal statistic. You know, they say it's 75% unemployment rate of blind people. Mm. And we put out some information in our social media, and it was interesting that some of the comments were kind of contesting the figure. But the thing that I find interesting, well, let me just put this out there. The thing that I find interesting is people will argue, well, it's not 75%. It's more like 65%. Like, that's better. I don't, you know, okay. It's still 65% is still atrocious. I do think that we have to deal with that issue. Just curious, what do you guys think the major barriers are to actual full and gainful employment of people who are blind?
7: Well, Anil, I would say that when you have adults, Anil, who are losing their vision, right? and they're relying on their state agency, right, in regards to obtaining employment. I'm not calling the state agency a barrier because they've helped many people, including myself, obtain employment. But I believe because of the financial strain these days, right, I believe that, in my humble opinion, that adequate training, right, I mean, systemic adequate training, I'm not talking about 4 days of JAWS and training is over. I mean, I think this training, you know, is due to financial constraints and people, you know, agencies saying we don't have enough money. You know, people are not getting the real good training to really help them become employable again. I really believe that.
4: When you say training right now, you're talking about like adjustment to blindness training and blindness, alternative skills of blindness training.
7: That and also assistive technology training.
4: Okay.
7: Right. Because people get training, Anil, but the training now, and I can't speak for all over the country. Of course, our training centers are phenomenal, so I'm excluding them. But when you talk about sort of the agencies, a lot of agencies around the country, it's called this microwavable training, right? Yeah. Just give you these, you know, quick few weeks of training and think you can really be prepared for employment.
4: Be competent.
7: And it's not, it's not happening.
4: Ladies, what do you think?
6: I agree wholeheartedly. At NIB, we've interviewed many blind job seekers and, you know, we ask about what training have you received? And some of them will say, well, I did have keyboarding, but that was 2 years ago. And I know it's not, you know, still the same as it was when I graduated that program. And relying alone on VR to provide training is, that's not going to cut it. Not in today's environment. Because we're all competing against each other. Not just blind people to blind people, but blind people to sighted people. That's the real world. And we have to compete with the skills, or our skills can't be, I'm missing this for the last 2 years. I agree with Sean, technology is a huge component. If you're like me, you get these Windows updates, it seems like every week, and you have to figure out what's new, how you have to maneuver differently to get the same task done. So I agree. I think training is number one.
4: Yeah. How about you, Leah?
8: Yeah, I really want to echo the training piece. I do think that that's really essential. And I tell anybody who will listen that if I didn't go to the Colorado Center right after I finished my MSW, I don't know that I would have had the career that I have at this point, or the experiences that I've had. So I think lack of access to blindness skills training is a huge barrier to employment, because if you are not confident with especially assistive tech, you're going to have a hard time. But I also think, you know, we can't ignore that we are still fighting back against low expectations from employers around the country. In every industry, that blind people can't do this. And how could a blind person possibly do that? And well, I can't imagine how a blind person does this. So I'm simply going to look at the next resume in this pile. You know, that kind of attitude is still, I think, very prevalent.
9: Yeah, I think our guests have such good points. And we actually have some interesting, at least one interesting social media answer, kind of that is a little bit like this, but different. But before we get into all that and much more, why don't we pause to hear this ad?
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9: All right. Welcome back. We did ask on social media, what were the major barriers to employment and what would it take to increase employment opportunities for blind people? And a few of the responses, I'm sorry, Tasabi, perhaps, T as in Tom, A-S-A-B as in boy, I-H, I'm sorry if I'm saying your name wrong, or happy if I'm saying it right, from Illinois, says, one of the biggest barriers to employment for blind people is that advocacy efforts often focus on securing high-level or professional jobs, which, while important, overlooks a critical issue. The highest unemployment rates for blind individuals could possibly be in entry-level positions, like fast food, retail, and restaurant jobs. These roles are essential for young blind people to gain foundational work experience, build confidence, and develop transferable skills. When these opportunities are unavailable, it leaves many blind youth without experience needed to advance in their careers, leading to a loss of motivation and inspiration as they transition into adulthood. To address this, we need to advocate for inclusion at all levels of employment, ensuring that blind individuals have access to the same stepping stones as their sighted peers. Employers in these industries need better education and support to understand how blind employees can be valuable contributors to their workforce. And young blind people need the support and the training to work in these environments as well. I think that's a really interesting point, and definitely something that, you know, youth, that's why I was so excited to see our daughter say right away she wants a job. I don't know what barriers are going to look like for her. You know, she's really good at babysitting, so she might take that route. And there's lots of families with young kids in our neighborhood, and so she might be a mother's helper slash nanny over the summer. And she is only 15, and so a lot of the stores around here don't want to hire 15-year-olds yet. But it's a really good point about entry-level jobs, and that's why it was so important for me to get the concession stand job. Because I knew McDonald's in my small town wasn't going to hire me.
4: And I think it begs the point that our guests have said, though, those fundamental blindness skills are still key, you know, because you wouldn't be able to be successful if you didn't have those fundamental blindness skills. And I agree. Corb O'Connor and I used to joke all the time. He says, you know, young blind people don't have enough bad job opportunities, you know, because once you become a professional, working at a fast food restaurant, that's a bad job. Working at a grocery store, that's a bad job. But I have to tell you, some of the best people skills, the best problem solving skills, my customer service, ethic, my work ethic, all were manifest in that Kroger's experience. Mm-hmm. I couldn't have learned that in any place else other than that. So yeah, having our blind students really engage in those types of jobs actually helped them develop a real employable skill set.
9: No, I totally agree. And they're doing things with their peers too. You know that, and they're gaining friendships. I mean, there's so much that type of work can do.
7: And I agree with that. It's funny you mentioned that. When I worked at Domino's, I was, like I said, high school student, fully excited. We had a person, individual with low vision, who worked at Domino's, right? And this was in the late 80s, okay? And so it can be done. It's just opportunities have to be presented, and awareness needs to be brought to these type of companies. So he's absolutely right.
4: Yeah, and that's one of the barriers that blind people face with respect to any job as well, making sure that the job is accessible to blind individuals. And a lot of people think that means you got to engage in a lot more money for the employer, et cetera. And that's usually not the case. I have so many examples when I used to do job placement of how we went in to make a job more accessible for a blind person to perform it, but also created opportunities for even the sighted people in that environment to be more productive. Because some of the stuff that we implement towards accessibility are really just best practice for an employment environment, period.
9: Yeah, you know, it's really interesting. One of my first jobs, actually aside from my work in college at the Disability Service Office, my first job after grad school was in a women's shelter. And I don't know. I must have given a heck of an interview because they truly did not know how they were going to make things accessible. But instead of having the attitude that, well, we don't know how it's going to be done, so we're not going to hire her, it was, we're going to hire her because we have the faith that she can tell us how to do it. And so often that's just not, I don't know how I got so lucky. I think it helped a little bit that I was quite overqualified for the job. They were looking for somebody with a high school diploma, and here I was with a master's degree in counseling. Sure that helped some. But I mean, it was so simple. Once they started saying, okay, this is what you're going to have to do, I said, well, one thing was the logbook. They didn't have anything on computers. Everything was handwritten. And I said, okay, here's a little tape recorder. If you guys could just read the log and keep me updated on this cassette tape when I come into my shift, I'll listen to what everybody reported and I'll know what's going on. You know, well, how will you know what room is which? Well, I'll put Braille on the doors. I mean, it was just, it was so simple. But I look back on that and just think it could have been so different, but they

0: there are people who are listening saying, I can't believe that they're working in HR and social work, et cetera. Just out of curiosity, what type of accommodations or interventions did you guys need in order to be productive in your chosen professions?
1: It was a computer with Fusion on it. When I started, there were two separate softwares, JAWS and ZoomText, but that was the, and a large monitor. Those were the only accommodations I requested.
0: And for the few people who may not really know, the Fusion is a combination of speech access to a computer and also large print access to the computer.
2: Yeah, I was going to say definitely for me, computer with JAWS. And that was, yeah, I was good to go once I had that, quite honestly. Mm. When I heard Melissa talk, I mean, she brought back memories because I was in the same situation. Of course, I said I worked for Catholic Charities. I mean, and it's Catholic Charities. So, you know, they were very, very accommodated. They didn't know what to do, but they relied on me to tell them what I needed them to do. And it was you know, very rewarding job, quite honestly, because they were, you know, they gave me the opportunity to let them know how to accommodate me and, you know, the next person who may come behind me. So, but to answer your question, definitely, Anil, was the computer with the JAWS screen reader.
0: Leah?
3: Yeah, computer with JAWS and software that played nicely with JAWS is all that I needed.
0: I love it, software that played nicely with JAWS, which again, begs the whole question that we that's why we fight to make sure that websites and applications are accessible, because just with those simple modifications, which are truly best practice, we can create opportunities for blind people to have some really dynamic jobs.
4: Yeah, absolutely. So, you know, there are lots of barriers, and there's actually really interesting comments from social media that we're probably not going to get to. So just search National Federation of the Blind on Facebook and just look for this post, because there's some great thoughts about sort of our social security, that type of thing. I know we always advocate for the end of the earnings cliff so people aren't penalized for working. And that's a whole other thing. And going beyond your comfort zone is a big theme. But, you know, obviously, once you're able to kind of come beyond some of these things, people are employed. And we in the National Federation of the Blind really want to help people become employed. And one of those things that we do is our career fair and also our Where the Blind Work webinars. But before we talk a little bit about those things, I'd love to hear from our guests. What are five tips that you would give blind job seekers to help them become successfully employed? Leah, why don't we start with you?
3: I really like that social media comment that we've read before, because it kind of ties in with some of what I've got here. So I will just say, prior to this, I worked in a transition program for 4.5 years with blind high school and college students. And not to toot my own horn, but I was very good at what I did in terms of finding my students jobs, especially in some of those unskilled roles, like at restaurants or fast food or retail that we were talking about before. And one of the biggest tips that I want to share is learn to find a job like anyone else would. What does that mean? I notice that a lot of the blindness agencies, you know, Voc Rehab, people really focus on things related to blindness when it comes to job preparation, job searching, applications, things like that. And I'm not saying that stuff is not important, but it glosses over the really essential skills that everybody, blind-sighted, abled, otherwise, needs to find any kind of job at all. Mm-hmm. So I'm gonna plug my favorite blog. Allison Green is a queen. Ask a Manager has fantastic resources for sprucing up your resume, getting a cover letter that works. I've used her advice to get a lot of my students' work in the past. I've used it to get jobs myself in the past. It is job advice for everybody. It is not blindness specific. So that's one piece of advice. I would also really strongly advise everybody, especially if you're looking for more white collar oriented work, spruce up your LinkedIn. If you're sitting there thinking, oh, what's LinkedIn? Let's start there. Get yourself a LinkedIn if you're not there yet. Genuinely, and Janice may be able to back me up on

0: this one, but LinkedIn is a recruiter's best friend. And so if you are not on LinkedIn, you are being passed by recruiters, depending on what industry you're in. So I very much encourage people to make LinkedIn profiles, make use of LinkedIn, right? Think of it like a gym. It works if you work it, right? That was only two pieces of advice, but I feel like I'm talking a lot. So
1: two solid pieces. So
2: they're really good pieces. Why don't we go to Janice? You know, you're all about helping people get jobs, Janice. You're a recruiter. So what are your tips?
3: Yes. I've had a lot of great interviews in the past with blind people. And when you find someone who's prepared and ready and eager, it just knocks your socks off. You just stand in awe of the person. One thing that I had to figure out when I was interviewing was, okay, so you're at the interview or you're at the job fair. So what do I do with my coat, my cane, my resume, which, you know, can be in a portfolio? What do I do with the business cards I receive? And a note taker, like, what can I do in order to approach, you know, the interview or get to the table at the job fair? That's a lot to maneuver. So my advice would be to get to the place of the interview or the job fair at least 30 minutes, 20 minutes if you can, early, to find a place to hang your coat. Find a place to put down any extra materials that won't serve you well walking through that career fair. It's a more professional presentation, don't you think?
2: I would think so. Or I would think, you know, maybe carrying a briefcase or something that holds some of that, you know, really figuring out what it is you need. And I think that, I think what you would take to an interview table is probably a little bit different than what you would take to a job fair. I'd say a job fair, you're, you know, traveling a little bit more light. Maybe you leave your coat somewhere else or don't bring one, depending on
3: right.
2: where you are.
3: Right.
2: But I think that's really good advice. And you know, maybe it is a nice briefcase or something. Again, you want to dress. You want to dress well, right? So it should be something that looks quite nice and professional. But I think there's nothing wrong with carrying a small bag or maybe a slightly bigger bag that has some of your resumes, that has maybe a pocket where you put, or a case where you put all those business cards that you receive, and where you can have your note taker. And if you need it, you can pull it out quickly. That's really good advice.
3: Thank you. Another one is to have someone you trust critique your interview outfit. And my advice would be to have three interview outfits, because what'll happen is you'll get that offer to come in for an interview and you don't want to have to go through the same thing, right? So while you're putting one outfit together, put three together, three or four, just so you're ready. The shirt has been picked up from the cleaners. You have your socks, you're lined up, you have everything ready to go. That happened to me at one career fair that I went to. They wanted to see me the next morning and my head was spinning. I'm like, I don't even know where I'm going to find, you know, something else.
1: What a great problem to have.
3: Yes.
1: That's nice.
3: But take care of it ahead of time. It's easy.
1: Yeah, exactly. It's,
3: if you're always ready, then you don't have to get ready.
1: Oh, look at that. That's a t-shirt.
2: Yeah, that's great. That's really, really good. And I would say, too, at the job fair, so I was a school counselor back in the day, and I went to a huge job fair where schools were looking for all kinds of different positions. And I could have just gone to all these different tables, but not everybody was looking for a school counselor, and I wasn't a teacher. So, I mean, it would have been a lot worse for me to walk around on my own and go to every table, but every table had a sign saying what they were looking for. And so my person's job was simply to be a reader, to walk around with me, read the sign. If she said, oh, this one's looking for a counselor, then she would completely step back out of the way. She might give me, like, you know, go straight ahead. You know, do you hear that person talking? That's the right table. There's two people in front of you. But she would completely step back, be out of their field of vision so that they weren't going to talk to her. They were going to talk to me. But that really allowed me to be efficient going around the job fair and only hitting the tables which really needed what I had to offer.
1: You mentioned the career fair, and our employment committee has been working career fairs for a while.
2: Yeah.
1: I think Suzanne Thornton started it when Dick Davis was president, and this cohort now is really continuing to move it to that next level. Sean, you're helping coordinate our upcoming career fair at the Washington Seminar. You want to tell our listeners about it?
4: Yeah, man, I tell you, I always look forward to Washington Seminar Career Fair, sort of a sub of the wonderful career fair that happens at our national convention, which is very robust and just lovely. But this year we'll have a career fair on February 3rd at the Capitol Holiday Inn. From 12 to 2 p.m. And we'll have several employers there. And again, you know, be prepared. I'm thankful to Nikki Jackson, who's assisting along with Leah and Janice as well with preparing this job fair for blind job seekers. It's been going pretty much at the Washington Seminar anyway for at least 10 years. But again, we will have employers from the public and private sector, federal government employers, state agencies as well. So I believe we do have webinars to prepare individuals who want to participate in the job fair. Of course, you can go to nfb.org to find that information. But again, we're looking for confident job seekers looking ready to be employed, Anil.
1: Sounds great. Looking forward to it myself. Yeah. One piece of advice I'll give job seekers, especially blind job seekers, is flip the script. So many people think blind people come in, they're going to be a burden. They have lack of capacity. And one of the things I continue to instill in all of our transition age youth when we're working through all of our many employment and career related programs from the National Federation of the Blind is to tell them that you leave your house every day to interact in a world that's not made for blind people. But you're still able to successfully navigate and get the information that you get or need in order to be fully participating member of society. And you do that through a select set of problem solving skills. You do that through a select perspective that is unique to most people that are out there. And all these are really transferable skill sets. I can't think of any team that would not want someone who comes to that table with the unique set of problem solving skills and also that unique perspective to address and consider problems and opportunities. So turn it into a positive.
4: Mm-hmm. And then Neil, I was going to say when Melissa had asked the question about the tips, I mean, you kind of hit the nail on the head in regards to just being confident, right? Mm-hmm. Confidence is very important with a lot of these employers. If they see any sense of, like, you're not sure, you're unsure, you don't have, you're not confident on you know, being a part of the job. I mean, they're going to X you out off the break because some of them, not all of them, but some already have these misconceptions about you being able to do the job anyway. Mm-hmm. So if you come in there with that confidence, you know, that shows them that you are ready and willing to do the job that you are applying for.
1: That's it. And then they're going to say you need to come in for a second interview the next day. So you need to have your new outfit ready.
3: Exactly.
2: That's right. I think, too, with that, I think all these were wonderful tips. But I would just say one more quick thing, which is if you are at a job and you aren't really sure how you're going to do something, I think that's OK, too. Because you do need to be honest. You have to be confident, but you also have to be honest. And this is really where, at least for me, where the National Federation of the Blind truly helped me get my first job as a counselor, because I could say, you know what? I probably haven't thought of every single thing that I'm going to need to do in this job, but I know many other blind counselors who are doing jobs that are similar to this one. And so if I come across anything that I don't know how to do, I have people that I have a network already and I can ask them questions. And I'm sure, I have no doubt that we're going to be able to figure out ways for me to do this job. And so, you know, you don't always have to know all the answers either. I think it's very unfair And I think we are often held to a much higher standard and asked much more of what if, than any sighted person is asked. And it is really okay not to know. But I think along with the training that I think is so critical and that people should get, I think having some kind of a network of other blind people who are in your specific employment field or who are just good people all the way around and will just help you problem solve and brainstorm, that's just essential to helping you be able to be confident and get those jobs.
1: But before I let you guys offer any closing comments, I do want to state one thing based on some of the feedback I saw from the Facebook post. We recognize that it's frustrating. To build on what Leah said earlier, my phrase is, it's a full-time job to get a full-time job.
2: Amen.
1: A lot of people think that it's going to be easier than it is, but it is a lot of work. And you're not just being frustrated because you're blind. You're being frustrated because it's hard to find a good job that you want. So I just want you to stay strong, you know, and continue to build that network, find that support group, and not just individuals who can help you find a job, but people who can help you deal with the frustration of not finding one. So just continue to fight that good fight and it'll happen. So do you guys have anything you want to offer to our listeners before we wrap this one up?
3: I do.
1: Go ahead, Janice.
3: I just wanted to make sure that for those attending the career or any career fair, you got to follow up. Ask for the person's phone number, email. Mm-hmm. I'll call you in 1 week and make sure you do so, because a lot of employers tell me they had great conversations. They have the resume, mm-hmm. but people do not follow through. And that's sighted and blind. The vast majority of people who attend career fairs, it's missed. The link is missed to the potential employer because of lack of follow through.
1: Good point.
2: Really good point. Sean, do you have anything to add?
4: I mean, it's pretty much off, but I'm a put it in the air for those who are listening who are job seekers. I'm confident that you will be employed, but when you become employed, be prepared to give back.
1: Amen.
4: One thing I learned from my mentor, my friend, and my brother, Neil Lewis, is that, you know, what is given to you, you give back to others, right? And once you acquire that job, find ways to give back, to tell people your story on how you obtained employment, because you know, blind people need to see other blind people how they move, right? How they have acquired jobs, and you know, and so I just ask everyone who is seeking jobs, once you get your job, just give back in regards to just talking to people on how you acquired employment, you know, because that will definitely help the next person when they're seeking employment as well.
1: Nice.
2: Leah, how about you?
0: Yeah, so I, Sean and Janice made excellent points, so I don't want to repeat, but I will just say to kind of piggyback off of Anil's point about how it is a job. I would say for those of you who are looking for employment or new opportunities, if you're already employed, mindset is everything. I have my therapist hat on for this, but mindset truly is everything, because looking for a job is a full-time job, but it's also a very demoralizing and difficult job. And it is very easy to get discouraged, but focus on cultivating an open and positive mindset towards your employment search, and focus on, you know, ensuring you have a community of people around you, like say in the National Federation of the Blind, or even just your friends and family to support you, because nobody does this alone and it is really hard to do solo. This is a much less miserable process with a little help from, you know, your friends.
1: Great.
2: And I would just say to think about the skills that you have. You might have your dream job, right? But maybe your dream job's not falling in your lap. What would be something else that could use similar skills that you'd be still happy doing, at least for a while maybe you're still looking for that dream job? I tell people all the time to think outside the box. You know, okay, I want to be a counselor. Well, I mean, counselor, you're going to be with people. So you know, that's kind of how I went into my shelter job. I there was some counseling involved, but mostly it was just waiting for the phone to ring, you know, and that was fine. But I think we sometimes get so caught up as this is the only job I want, or this is what I was trained for, so it's the only job I can do. And when you really look at it, that's really selling yourself short. And there might be other jobs out there that you could apply for. And, you know, maybe it's applying for some of those that you think, I'm never going to get this, but, you know, I'm going to apply anyway, because I would like something like this. And, you know, so those types of things, I think, is important too.
1: Yeah, and there's only so much we can cover in this podcast. So if you want more information around ways that we, the National Federation of the Blind, can help you find gainful employment, please visit nfb.org/employment. And we can talk to you about acquiring good, positive blindness skills. We can talk to you about getting good training for a variety of different employment opportunities. We can talk to you about interest evaluations that can give you information about jobs you probably never even thought mm-hmm. of. We can talk to you about strategies for preparing for a resume, preparing for an interview. All those things we can work, but we can't do it in less than an hour. But we tried.
2: No, we can't. We sure did.
1: We tried. Hopefully this has been a helpful conversation, and hopefully it will stimulate people to take action. To really claim the type of employment that they would like in the future. And until then, remember, you can live the life you want.
2: Blindness is not what holds you back.
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7: Let the Medals Jingle by Tanya L. Valletta. Tanya Valletta is a superb gymnast. She has also found and come to realize the importance of the National Federation of the Blind. Here is what she has to say about both. I remember how surprised I was when, during my eighth grade year, a fellow student in my Spanish class approached me and said admiringly, "Hey, I was doing some research, and I found a picture of you in National Geographic World magazine. I didn't know you used to do gymnastics." My mom has collected all the newspaper articles about me since I was 3 years old. They are tangible proof that being blind, let alone a blind gymnast, is a big deal to the rest of the world. But it was not the numerous articles, the swell of being notorious, the people who said, "You've inspired me so much," or the medals and ribbons that I loved so dearly. It was being a gymnast. Mr. Rolch was the coach who agreed to take me into his gym and teach me gymnastics when I was 7 or 8 years old. I had never taught a blind gymnast before, he told me later, so I was hesitant and a bit skeptical when your mom called me and asked me to teach you. But when your mom brought you over and I took you down into the gym to test you out, I decided it was worth the challenge to take you on as a pupil. He had a deep, powerful voice that I was drawn to because it said, "I expect 100% grit from you, and if you don't give it to me, I will be disappointed." At the same time, his voice was gentle and reassuring. He never hesitated to correct me, and he had a not-so-subtle way of telling me when he knew I was cheating him out of valuable time by slacking off. I rejoiced at every compliment I got from him, for he gave them only when my performance was nearly perfect enough to merit them. Mr. Rolch was a demanding coach and a darn good one. Those of us on the team who appreciated gymnastics as both a sport and an art, just as Mr. Rolch did, gave him every ounce of strength and determination that we had, and he, in the course of a few years, transformed us from hesitant, clumsy little marionettes into gymnasts. The Rolch's gym was built into their basement, and to get to it, you had to walk down a steep, spiraling sidewalk that curled around the house and led straight to the door of the upper deck of the gym. Up there, we all pulled off our sweatsuits and socks, tossed our shoes against the wall, and scampered down the 13 planked stairs onto the floor mats below. The gym had its own smell, which I came to automatically associate with the sweat of grueling workouts and the sweet, paralyzing exhaustion that always accompanied them. I quickly became addicted to the anesthetic effect of the draining workouts. So much so that whenever I entered the gym, even before I had stripped down to my leotard, I could feel tender, invisible fingers gently massaging and stretching my muscles in preparation for the next 2 hours of leap, tumble, and swing. My first victory in gymnastics came when I turned my first cartwheel. Someone had tried to show me what a cartwheel looked like by using a Barbie doll, but I could not understand. In my 8-year-old mind, I was a little girl, not a doll, and I was not able to imagine my body manipulating itself the way the doll moved in the hands of my coach. For weeks, maybe even months, I tried mechanically to turn a cartwheel, putting down slowly first one hand, then the other hand, then one foot, then the other foot. I felt like a long-limbed gorilla slapping the mat with my hands and clumping with my feet as I tried to force my body to turn itself properly. Then one day it happened without my even trying. In fact, that must have been why it happened. All of a sudden, I found myself sliding smoothly through the air and landing in the same position I'd started in. I knew as soon as I landed that this was how a cartwheel was supposed to feel. I still did not understand exactly how I'd done it, much less what it looked like, but I did know what one felt like, and that was all that mattered. The next challenge was to train myself to do a straight cartwheel, so I turned wheel after wheel using the crack between the mats as my guiding line. It took the horse a while, but finally it learned to pull the cart straight down that line. The floor X, short for floor exercise, was my second favorite event. I didn't like doing balance beam because I couldn't keep myself from falling off. And because I could not run straight down the 30-foot runway to the vault, I could not build up enough power to hurl myself over it. But the floor, I especially liked its more modern version, the spring floor that was carpeted and bounced slightly when you fell on it, for me consisted of gravity, the expanse of flatness, and the infinite space above it, through which I could leap and twist and somersault to my soul's content. Truly, to be off the ground, buoyed up in air, restrained by nothing and surrounded by an exhilarating nothingness for just an instant, is the sweetest liberation I have ever known. For that reason, my favorite move on the floor was the double front handspring, because keeping my body in constant motion during those 3 to 4 seconds electrified me every time I did one. I would launch onto my right foot as though I were skipping. Then after my left foot hit the ground once, I lunged forward and boxed the floor with open palms as my feet sailed in an arc over my head and landed in front of my hands, which sprang from the floor, rocking me forward into a standing position once again. I would then repeat the move, except this time without the skipping start, because the momentum of the first handspring catapulted me into the second handspring. For the record, I admit that throughout my 6 years as a gymnast, I had to work extremely hard at being both flexible and graceful. However, when it came to the floor and the uneven bars, I was the queen of brute strength and aggression. The two bars levitated in space, the gravity, the nothingness, and the expanse of flatness were all my subjects, and I forced them to work as hard for me as I did for them. My favorite event, as well as my best, was the uneven bars. I received my highest score ever, an 8.25, doing a Class 4 bar routine. Other coaches worked with me on floor, beam, and vault, but when it came time to work on the uneven bars, Mr. Rolch was my coach to the exclusion of all other coaches and assistant coaches. When he realized that I loved the bars the best and was strong and daring enough to take them on, he dedicated himself to the challenge of helping me to perfect my bar routine. Gradually, yet unmistakably, the bars ushered themselves into the center of the gym as I visualized it, and I, the bars, and Mr. Rolch pressed on toward ultimately unachievable perfection. At my first gymnastics meet, I did only my bar routine because it was my best and most practiced. I remember that day well. The rest of the team was already at the meet doing their other three routines. It wasn't yet time to join them, so Mom dropped me off at the Rolch's house. Mr. Rolch met me at the door and took me through his house and downstairs into the gym. There he helped me warm up on the bars and run through a few routines so I would be ready at the meet. Then we went back upstairs. I dressed and we sat outside on his porch drinking lemonade. I don't remember what we said, but I know that I felt loved and protected sitting with Mr. Rolch on his porch. We then drove to the meet, and I did my routine. I was scared, but I made it through and got a score of 6.65. My coach was happy with that score. A few years passed, and I turned 11 on May 13, 1985. I was a fifth grader, and school was almost over. Sometime before that, a friend had told me, my mom, and Mr. and Mrs. Rolch about a national sports competition for the blind that happened every year during the first week of June. This year, Nationals, sponsored by USABA, the United States Association for Blind Athletes, would be held in Trenton, New Jersey. By now, my bar routine had improved considerably, along with my other three routines. I now competed all around, doing all four events in the meets I went to. So my coach, my mom, and I talked it over briefly and decided that I should go to New Jersey. Soon I was sitting quietly in the back seat of the Rolch's car as we drove north. My parents followed the next day. On the morning of the competition, I was more terrified than I had ever been in my entire life. I felt sick to my stomach, and I could hardly swallow the chocolate milk Mr. Rolch told me I had to drink. All had gone well in practice, but now was the real thing, my one and only chance to prove myself to all those who would be watching, including my parents. Floor, beam, and vault came and went in a haze. I fell off the beam four times, and set a national record with my score on the floor exercise. Then came the uneven bars. I was psyched, I was ready, and I was scared. There was one move in the routine I was particularly worried about. It was the hardest move in the routine, and if I didn't get the timing absolutely right, I would miss it completely. Perching on the low bar facing forward, I would do a single-leg shoot-through to straddle the bar, then reverse grip and raise myself from off the bar to circle swiftly around it. This move was called a mill-circle catch, because in mid-rotation, I would let go of the low bar about 7/8 of the way around to reach for the high bar. If I let go too early or too late, I wouldn't catch the bar, and Mr. Rolch would have to touch me to keep me from falling. If he touched me, the judges would deduct half a point from my score. We had practiced this move hundreds of times, and I knew I could do it perfectly. But would I? Or would I clam up and not let go at all? I was up. I splashed chalk on my hands and positioned myself standing on the mat in front of the low bar. I touched the bar, saluted the judge, and began my routine. It was swift, tight, and powerful. Pausing not even for an instant, I shot my leg through to straddle the low bar, reversed grip, raised myself off the bar, and whap! I had done it. I had caught the high bar. The audience gasped in a hushed voice, and I heard my dad exclaim in astonishment, for he had never seen me compete before. I finished my routine, and Mr. Rolch hugged me as the applause raged and surrounded me with its love. As I stood on the top level of the makeshift platform with one girl standing below me to my right and another below me to my left, I cautiously lifted my hands to my neck and felt the thick, wide ribbons that cascaded down my chest. There were five medals spread out just below my chest, four gold and one silver. I had won the first place all-around medal, which meant that I was now the reigning national champion blind gymnast. I kept smiling while pictures were snapped of me with the second and third place winners. It was so wonderfully easy to smile. As we all left the gym victoriously, the medals at my chest began to jingle rhythmically as I walked. After a few steps, I put my hand over them to quiet them, because I was afraid that the people walking with me would think I was being obnoxious. "Tanya," my friend exclaimed jubilantly, "take your hand away." "For goodness sake, let those medals jingle." The others agreed heartily, so I removed my hand, and the medals at my chest began to swing and bounce wildly with a glorious chink, chink, chink. The Blind Athletes Competition was my first encounter with a national organization involved with blind people. More recently, I have come to be a part of the National Federation of the Blind. After being urged by my friends to attend the national convention, I decided that the most godly and appropriate thing for me to do would be to attend with an open mind and heart. To my great surprise and delight, as I met one Federationist after another, I encountered blind people who were friendly, polite, and confident in their own abilities. And I noticed other characteristics of Federationists that impressed me very much. Most notably, I observed a contagious enthusiasm and energy, together with a strong, binding sense of commitment to bettering the position of blind persons in society. I found myself compellingly attracted to this group of people who shared my enthusiasm and willingness to work hard to accomplish set goals, So I decided to join the National Federation of the Blind and to search for ways to use my own special gifts and abilities to further the independence, goals, and aspirations of all blind people. There are many ways to let the medals jingle. Caption: Tanya L. Valletta, ready for whatever the future holds. End of caption.
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0: Hello, listeners. This is Anil Lewis, and I'm here with my friend
1: David Dinotaris.
0: Man, you sound so much better than I do. And we're here for the inaugural episode of the Blind Parents Connection podcast.
1: Brought to you by the National Federation of the Blind.
0: This is going to be interesting. We're going to try to make this as educational and informative as possible, but it's around a significantly challenging issue for blind individuals, even today. Low expectations and the misconceptions around the capacity of blind people are resulting in some really just outrageous outcomes, specifically around the Blind Parent Connection podcast. We're talking about blind parents having their children actually taken away from them, from the birthing rooms, from their homes, and only because of the ignorance of people who have the ability and power to do so.
1: And Anil, I'm very excited. I've been so privileged to interview so many blind parents from throughout the country and to learn strategies, techniques to help them to be successful parents. And that's really exciting. I'm so excited for this opportunity for the listeners to get to know more about the Federation and their members.
0: And that's the key. And that's what we're trying to do through this series of podcasts, provide a resource to blind parents out there and really hopefully to social workers and other decision makers around the capacity of blind parents. So helping blind parents understand the different tools and strategies they can use, helping society understand the true capacity of blind people to be good parents. We have to be really thankful to the Gibney Foundation for funding this effort. It doesn't happen for free. So their commitment through their financial gift has made it possible for us to really put this resource together. And it's really going to have a tremendous impact on the lives of blind people. But I think really overall on society in general.
1: Absolutely. I trust that it's going to stretch imaginations, raise expectations, and improve opportunities for the people we love, value, and respect.
0: Man, so you keep that up and people are going to be saying, why is Anil on this podcast? Well, I'll tell you why Anil's on this podcast. I'm a proud dad. I'm a blind guy. I've raised my son. He's going to be a true world changer. And I think that that's not necessarily because his dad was blind, but based on some of the things that we've seen, it could have been the potential that he would not have had that possibility because, well, my personal story is in other places, but there's a real potential that I would not have been able to raise him as a father. But thanks to the Federation, I was able to. And you, sir?
1: Anil, I've been so like you. I've been so blessed with so many wonderful opportunities and experiences. I went totally blind from retinitis pigmentosa when I was 19 years old.
0: Oh, see, I had 25 RP took my vision, so.
1: Wow. Yeah. And my wife and I, Marianne, we have three kids. David is a sophomore in college. Mary Kate is a senior in high school. And Emily's a freshman in high school. And I just love sharing stories and just learning from other parents who are blind and learning how they travel independently and how they cook and how they clean and how they take care of their kids and how they help their kids at school and do homework and contribute in the community. So we're so excited for this opportunity.
0: Yeah. And as you said earlier, you had the opportunity to interview many parents from across the country. We put together various clips around those interviews to kind of make our point. This episode is specifically around resources, and we have a host of resources to share with all of our listeners. But we have to start with a pure understanding of the fundamental premise. Being a blind parent is no different than being a sighted parent. There are different strategies and tools that we put in place, but being a blind parent is essentially just like being a sighted parent.
1: Absolutely. Once we learn the alternative techniques, we can have and do and become and live the life that we want.
0: You interviewed Ms. Bradley O'Connor.
1: Yes.
0: And she says it in very simple terms. So let's hear what she has to say about blind parents.
2: Keep in mind that nobody who has a baby, just because you get pregnant and are going to have a child doesn't mean you are automatically imbued with some sort of magical knowledge about what to do. Everyone else is just as clueless and overwhelmed as you are. So let go of the idea that you are somehow inferior to a sighted parent, because you're not.
0: Yeah, I love the fact that she says everyone's clueless. I mean, I remember holding Amari in my arms, you know, as he was born and not having a clue.
1: So, yep.
0: But he's still alive today.
1: Yeah, he's doing good, right?
0: Yeah.
1: And I know, you know, when we brought David home from the hospital and, you know, I was so afraid, you know, that they got that like wobbling head, you know, and yeah. just, hold his head. Okay. I'll hold his head. And then you just learn, you know, you learn how to hold him and you learn how to feed him. You just learn. And you know, Neil, I don't know about you, but there was no instruction manual.
0: You're right. There's no manual, but there's still a need for planning. And I think that this next clip, when you interviewed Dr. Eddie Bell, really speaks to that.
1: Anil, Dr. Bell is absolutely an amazing individual who, you know, people think, well, he's a doctor, he must have it all going on. Anil, Dr. Bell went blind from a gunshot when he was 18 years old and in a gang in Albuquerque, New Mexico. And he had mentors and coaches and role models like we've had who encouraged him to go to school and to get a degree and to start a family. So what an amazing leader and mentor Dr. Bell is.
0: Nice. Let's take a listen.
3: You got to have either the skills and the knowledge or know where to get the knowledge. When the doctor says, how are you going to check this child for a fever? You better know the answer to that question. It's not a hard one. They make talking thermometers. If you are pregnant or even thinking of getting pregnant, go get you a thermometer. Be prepared. Have that long before you ever need to know it. If you're not sure how to know if a baby has a diaper rash, I tell you, it's actually pretty easy because they're very fussy and it's easy to tell. But if you're not sure, you know, you connect with, there are hundreds and hundreds of blind people through this podcast and through the National Federation of Blind who've been there, done that, and would be glad to answer your questions. But, you know, get prepared, ask questions, know some of what you need to know before you ever get into that situation. You know, if I am a social worker and I say, you know, who's there to help you to care for this child? And you say, well, just me and my blind spouse. And I start asking questions about who's going to change diapers. And he said, well, I don't really know how to do that. And I say, oh, are you going to check for fever? And he said, I don't know. And I say, well, how are you going to make sure the baby's getting fed? And he say, I don't know. Well, of course I'm going to have concerns about your ability to care for a child. So do your research, do your homework, ask other blind people, and be prepared. And you know, and frankly, David, that's the advice that should be given to any parent.
0: Dr. Bell makes some really good points, and I think that most of all, making sure that as a parent, you can prepare. You should prepare as best you can. Some of the things that he said about the National Federation of the Blind and the discussions he had with other members, that holds true for me, too. There are a lot of things that, of course, I didn't know becoming a dad, but luckily I had a host of blind fathers that could help me by sharing, you know, their strategies for taking care of little children.
1: People don't plan to fail. They fail to plan. And Dr. Bell made some just tremendous points about, you know, being prepared to how you're going to feed people, being prepared, how you're going to handle health care. So
0: mm-hmm. How are you going to change those diapers?
1: How are you going to change those diapers? How are you going to, you know, help your kid to be as independent as they could be? And Briley talks about the importance of training.
2: And not everybody has the luxury of being able to plan when they're going to have a child. Sometimes surprises happen. But as much as possible before you have children, become comfortable with your own blindness skills. Encourage that blind person you know who's going to have a baby or who wants children to get access to good blindness skills training. So that can either look like going to one of our NFB centers, so like Blind Incorporated, Colorado Center for the Blind, Louisiana Center for the Blind, which I'm a graduate of. That will help you become as independent as is possible for you. To be able to cook non-visually, clean non-visually, which is very important to know how to do. How to travel well using a cane. How to use technology, which is particularly important when you get to school-age kids who have homework and other things. Make sure you are set up for success by having those skills. And not everybody has the ability to go somewhere for 9 months. I get that. If you can, though, it's only 9 months out of your life, which sounds like a long time, but it is an investment in your future. And when you have children, it's way harder and way more inconvenient to do it after that. If you can't go, reach out to your local VR agency, Vocational Rehabilitation, or Services for the Blind. They'll have somebody that can teach you, they call it rehabilitation, so rehab, teaching blindness skills in your own home reach out to your local NFB chapter. Sometimes some of the most effective mentoring or teaching comes from informal mentoring or teaching. So you meet a woman in your chapter who's a mom who has kids or a dad who has kids. People are more than willing, I find, to share their experiences and their techniques because there's no one right way to do everything.
0: I love the fact that she highlights the training that you can get from the NFB training centers and really talks about the sacrifice that it takes, but really frame it in a way that people can recognize the sacrifice is worthwhile. But then she also talks about some other options, you know, that people can really take advantage of. And I know personally for myself, if I would not have gone to the Louisiana Center, I wouldn't be as confident in some of the skills that I needed in order to be a really good parent as I am.
1: Absolutely. I'm a firm believer, Neil, that access equals success. And when we can access the same informations as our neighbors or peers, our coworkers, and we can live the same life. And those same resources that are available to anyone in the community are available to individuals who are blind. And so maybe we're just going to do some things differently. We're going to do maybe some more hands-on training, but it's still those same community resources.
0: You got a lot out of this interview with Briley. I love the fact that later on she talks about even more specific examples of how to really get, you know, information that you need in order to be a good parent. And this is good information for blind or sighted parents.
2: One huge piece of advice I have that was really helpful for us was to take a newborn care class before. And most hospitals are going to offer you that for free. And what you can do is request a one-on-one or a one-on-two if you have a blind spouse class. So the most valuable thing, too, that I think we learned in that class that is harder to learn by just observing or figuring out is swaddling. There are a million YouTube videos out there on it, but I can't see YouTube videos, right? So we learned how to do that. You learn how to, the things everybody else learns, how to hold the baby and do a bottle if you need to. So when you... The recommendation, particularly for breastfed babies, if you're going to give them a bottle, is to do what's called paced feeding. And that is a little bit more elevated than the traditional pose, cradle pose you may think of for feeding a baby. For anything like that, just ask your hospital for a more individualized class. You know, or you can also reach out in your area. If your hospital doesn't offer that, find a local doula. So doula is a birth support. They're birth support workers that assist women in birth. And often people do what's called they're a postpartum doula. So they can come to your house after you have a baby and help with things you may have trouble with. But a lot of them also offer child care classes, infant care classes. So check into that.
0: I love the way that Briley spoke to the point around self-advocacy. You know, it's nice to know what's going on, but if you don't use your voice really to assert yourself, to make sure that you can access the services that are out there, then they're not going to be there for you to obtain. But even before that, you have to be aware of the services and some of the resources that are out there for blind parents. There's information readily available through blog posts and other publications, and you interviewed a couple of individuals with some ideas about that.
1: We have just such amazing members who have blogs and who have websites, and just to really think about, you know, how do blind parents do things. Neil, some of the folks that we interviewed even have blogs in U.S. News and World Reports.
0: Wow, now that's impressive.
1: Very cool. So there's so many wonderful resources aside from this one that people can avail themselves to and learn about and just nourish themselves. And like Dr. Bell was saying, be prepared. And there's so many ideas, and there's all you need is really one idea. And Anil, if you're talking to that medical professional in the hospital and you're not able to answer the question confidently and competently, well, then the whole conversation may go a different way. So utilizing these blogs and podcasts and websites are going to be an amazing tool for new and expecting parents.
0: Well, let's listen to some of them. You mentioned one about the U.S. News and World Reports. Is that Stacey Cervenka?
1: Yes, sir.
0: Let's hear Stacey.
1: All right.
4: So I write a column. Generally, it's monthly. Sometimes it's a little less than that. But I write a blog for U.S. News and World Report. You can find it online if you were to Google U.S. News and then my name. And I write primarily about issues affecting people who are blind and low vision. So it's aimed at blind and low vision parents themselves. But it's also understood that it's largely going to be read by a more general readership. And so it's also targeted and written in such a way that it educates people, kind of your average typical reader.
0: Good information there. And you also interviewed another one of our members, Ms. Terry Rupp.
1: Terry Rupp, who is very active in the Federation, who is a mom, who is a marathon runner, a motivational speaker, and she has a blog, Blind Mom in the Burbs.com. And absolutely an amazing individual. Let's hear from her, Neil.
5: The blog started out as a conversation between another Federationist who was talking to her sister about how she wonders how I do it as a blind mom in the burbs. So I started sharing tricks and tips on how I do it as a blind mom in the burb. My kids were 6 months and 2.5 at the time. So as you've guessed, the things that I write about have changed dramatically, from changing diapers to potty training to cleaning up, you know, sick kids and measuring medicine, things like that, to now to advocating for my kids in school with a blind child, as well as teaching my kids to advocate for themselves with bullies, field trips, things like that. It's also about me. It's not just about blindness. It's, I believe my tagline is the trials, triumphs, travels, and tears of a stay-at-home mom in the suburbs.
0: Really good information. I don't think I've read that particular blog. I'm going to have to go check that out.
1: It's very interesting, and it's practical, and it's down to earth, and it's not a lot of, you know, rehabilitation jargon. It's just someone sharing their story.
0: Nice.
1: Yeah.
0: In addition to blogs, there's other podcasts. This is going to be a limited series, but there are ongoing podcasts to help blind parents, and Mary Jo Hartle has one.
6: My blog is makingitontheplayground.com, all one word. And our blog is kind of just a place where, when we had our daughter, I started blogging about experiences as a blind parent and how I was doing things, because there are blind parents out there, but we're such a limited population, and I feel like there's resources, but they're kind of few and far between. And so I just wanted to, from my own experience, blog about some of the things we learn along the way, and then also in the hopes that maybe I could share some of, you know, what I was doing and learning as a blind parent with other parents. So I write about some of our family experiences and things we do or we learn with respect to blindness. And then the podcast, Jesse and I have done that together. It's Everyday Blind Parents. And you can check it out on, you know, iTunes. On the blog, we talk more about specific parenting issues. We've done a couple of episodes on working with schools, like how to build a relationship with your child's school, with their teachers and the administration, because that's a huge piece, you know, being able to communicate with them what your needs are as a parent and, you know, accommodations for you, and then how to be part of the school, how to volunteer. Sometimes there are barriers with that. And so we had a couple of episodes on that.
0: So, you know, what's interesting, David, all of the people that we've interviewed so far and spoken with are Federationists. So I love that their personal commitment to ensuring that blind parents can live the lives they want is manifesting itself into the blogs and the podcasts, et cetera. But it's the Federation that really is the real true glue that holds all of this together.
1: Absolutely, Anil. Someone, I think it was Eric, commented, it's faith, family, friends, and the Federation that have shaped him as a dad and as an advocate and as a leader. And Eric is the director of youth services.
0: This is Eric Guillory?
1: Yes, Eric Guillory is the director of youth services at the Louisiana Center for the Blind, and just an amazing dad, an advocate, and just talks about the importance of the resources right here in the Federation that have changed his life.
7: We have a dynamic and powerful parents division in the Federation. We have divisions for, of course, as you know, all sorts of job roles and family and community roles and really getting folks involved.
0: So definitely what Eric says around the Federation and its impact is echoed in the interview that you had with Melissa Riccobono.
1: Melissa is a fountain of information. She shares so many ideas. And she, I love the thought that a network can eliminate the legwork. And, you know, I love the word network. You know, notice it's not net sit or net think or Netflix. It's work, right? And Melissa talks about the importance of being plugged into other parents who happen to be blind and sharing strategies about how they have handled obstacles, challenges, difficult teachers. Let's give it a listen.
8: That's one of the most important things for blind people in general, to have a network of other blind people. But I think for parents as well, it's you need a village to help you raise your kids. I don't care who you are. So I would just say that, again, you need that network. And I think the best place to find that network is the National Federation of the Blind. We have a listserv for blind parents. You go to all one word, nfbnet.org. You click on join or drop NFB mailing lists, and you find blind parents, and they give you a little, you know, page where you subscribe. You can ask questions on that list, and you get really great answers. And as you figure things out as a parent, you can also give advice. And I love that, because no one tool is going to work for every single family. And so you can get a lot of differing opinions and, you know, really figure out what it is that works best for you.
1: And now we have Stacy Cervanka to share some additional resources that we think you'll find interesting.
9: 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And we share a lot of good tips and information with one another on that Facebook group. 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
0: Again, the National Federation of the Blind offers a host of programs and projects and services to help blind parents live the lives we want. But the key to all of it really is the way that we support one another. Mentoring is really the key to everything that we do as an organization. It's our members helping our members, and really not restricted to our members, is our members helping blind people, period.
1: I really believe that, you know, I know I've been very blessed by just being around other Federationists who have helped me believe in myself when I didn't believe in myself. And that's because I was able to stand on the shoulders of giants.
0: Mm-hmm.
1: And the mentoring is just the one of the most important things that we do.
0: And yeah, so many of us have our own personal story. Patty Chang shares with us her story around mentoring and how it impacted her as a blind parent.
10: Debbie Stein has a daughter that's, I don't remember, maybe 4 or 5 years older than our kids, and she lives close to us. And Debbie is the one that would call me out on, you know, like, when are you going to put the bells on? You know, you've got to think this through kind of thing. If you find a good mentor, then you're not going to have to reinvent the wheel.
0: Yeah, and mentoring is something that we as an organization have done so informally, but as Patty said, you don't want to have to reinvent the wheel. So we put together a formal mentoring program for blind parents, our Blind Parent Mentoring Program. And, well, you know, it's better if Melissa Riccobono explains it.
8: We also have a blind parent mentoring program where you can either sign up to be a mentor or you can sign up to be a mentee, and we try to match mentors and mentees based on lots of things, you know, children's ages, geographic location, whether, you know, somebody has a child with autism. You know, speaking with another blind parent with a child with autism might be really helpful. So we do the best that we can to match people as well as we can.
0: And to complement all of the mentoring that we offer, we have a lot of different tools to support that whole network. We have blindparents.org. If you go to www.blindparents.org, you can get access to a variety of different resources, including, you know, information that's been shared already on this podcast and what's going to be shared on future podcasts. We have a brochure for blind parents. And the resources are only going to continue to grow through this particular project. We want to make sure that our listeners know that this is not necessarily

0: source for blind parents across the country. In addition to the way that it helps blind people, the National Federation of the Blind also helps the whole family. I love the way that Patty Chang, in one of the interviews that you had with her, really explains it.
1: It's a big advantage. I mean, my kids would not have had the experiences that they had had I not been active in the Federation.
2: And I can, Anil, share with you, it was 1992. I had just graduated from East Stroudsburg University, and I was 22 years old. And my mom said, so you know, the National Federation of the Blind is having their conference in Charlotte. And I bought you and Mary Ann, she was my girlfriend at the time, bus tickets to go to this convention. And I said, Ma, I said, you shouldn't have wasted your money, because I'm not going, because I'm not really one of those blind people. And she said, well, it's too late. I can't get my money back, and you're going. And I said, okay, Ma, I guess. So I called up Mary Ann, and she said, oh, yeah, your mother called up my father to see if I can go. And my dad said, it's fine. So, okay, so we take a bus ride down from New Jersey to Charlotte. And we were there for the week, and it was the first time we saw the exhibit hall and all the assistive technology, and we got to meet so many people from all over the country in the general session, and the energy and the enthusiasm.
0: Yes, powerful experience.
2: It's life-changing. It's life-changing. It was empowering to be there. Mm-hmm. So then we met just amazing people like Carol Castellano, who was, president of the Parents of Blind Children, and her family. And we just had a good time. We just had a good time making friends.
0: Nice.
2: Right? And then on the bus ride home, I had a big bag of Braille and brochures
0: back then probably cassette tapes.
2: Yep. I remember I said to Mary Ann, I sure learned a lot. And she said, I did too. Mm-hmm. And I said, you did? I said, well, what did you learn? And she said, I learned that you could do anything you put your mind to as a blind person. And I learned that if you want to get married, I'm okay with that too.
0: Oh, nice. And so subtle, too.
2: Right. Yeah. It's just subtle as a sledgehammer. And Anil, the Federation changed my life. Because, Mary Ann, I didn't realize she was really
0: anxious
2: watching.
0: About that.
2: Yeah. I didn't know that, that was a question in her mind.
0: Wow.
2: But one of the things that the Federation does is demystify, misconceptions.
0: Yeah.
2: And so they helped her believe that, I could be successful. And they helped me believe I could be successful. So the Federation just isn't for people who are blind. It's for the whole family.
0: Yeah. And you said something also just then that was very key. It helped you understand the two. And I recognize in just interacting and talking with some of the blind youth that the Blind Parents Connection podcast that we're doing here is not just going to be educating, existing blind parents or decision makers and influencers. But I realized that there were blind kids out there that were really concerned as to whether they could be parents themselves. And talk about smashing misconceptions, really making it possible for them to understand that their lives are not limited to due to their blindness, that they can still be confident, qualified parents. That's a peripheral impact that we're having through the work that we're doing here.
2: The very simple but powerful message, Anil, if he can do it, maybe I can too. If she can do it, maybe I can too. Mm-hmm. And so we're better together.
0: Yeah.
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1: 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A photo appears on the page, the caption, Cindy Scott Houseman. From the editor, Cindy Scott Houseman is a leader of the National Federation of the Blind of Arkansas. She lives in Little Rock, where she also owns an art gallery. Given her involvement in the arts, readers will likely not be surprised to learn that she is a theater enthusiast and has worked in that field. In this article, she describes innovations that are making theatrical performances more accessible to the blind and others. Here is what she says. Audio description, AD, makes live and recorded performances come alive for blind and low vision audiences. By narrating visual details, actions, settings, costumes, and more, it helps everyone fully experience theater, film, and other art forms. AD is now common in many movie theaters and on certain TV services, and it is gradually expanding into live theater. Experiencing Broadway and touring shows. My earliest experience with audio description were on Broadway in New York City. There, the description is often professionally produced and generally available for any performance once a show has been running for a while. These performances feature pre-recorded AD, individual sound clips carefully cued to match each moment, like any other sound cue, and synchronized with the performance through the miracles of modern technology. I also encountered pre-recorded AD on a touring show in Memphis, Tennessee. At the Broadway performances, the description ran through a provided tablet and earpiece, and at the touring performance, it ran through a free app on my phone called Gala Pro. I have since been told that Gala Pro is also an option on Broadway now as well, but that tablets are still provided for those who do not have or want to use their smartphone. Building local access in Central Arkansas. Little Rock, Arkansas, where I live, offers more live theater than one might expect, and many local theaters provide live AD for at least one performance of each production. I became personally involved in 2019, helping the Arkansas Repertory Theater, Arkansas Rep, our local Equity House, implement AD. An Equity Theater is a professional theatrical production company that operates under a contract with the Actors Equity Association, AEA, the U.S. labor union for stage actors and managers. We lined up funding, equipment, and trained voice talent, even planning pre-performance touch tours of the set. Our first internal test in early 2020 was fantastic. I was thrilled beyond anything I had imagined. Then the pandemic abruptly halted the season. A couple of years later, Sandy Pinkstaff took our initial work further. Sandy's premier AD job came about because a former student was in town visiting family. This former student is now a parent. She wanted to take her young son to the Children's Theater in the Arkansas Museum of Fine Arts, and having AD would help facilitate her understanding of the action on stage. Drawing on decades of experience as a music teacher at the Arkansas School for the Blind, and as an orientation and mobility and braille specialist, Sandy trained with the Arts Access in Raleigh, North Carolina, and Mind's Eye in St. Louis. After retiring from full-time teaching in 2023, she launched Creative Descriptions, a business dedicated to organizing and promoting AD throughout Central Arkansas. Sandy has gotten many of the theaters in Central Arkansas interested in offering AD, and she is really good at organizing all of the aspects of this business. She puts together listings of upcoming theater performances and emails this information to potential attendees. Once she knows a person has tickets, she sends show notes and all of the other details, such as what time to show up and where to meet her for the equipment. Sandy's approach therefore facilitates access not only to the performance itself, but to more of the printed information that is available to sighted patrons. A Family Affair and Touch Tour Highlights. My husband and I recently attended an Arkansas Rep performance where Sandy's son Grant, a professional actor, delivered the live description. Before the show, stage manager Luisa Torres led a memorable touch tour, letting us handle key props and set pieces so we could visualize their use during their performance. Touch tours like this add a deeper layer to audio description. Luisa was so good, I asked, where else has she done this? She told us that during the regular, fall through spring, season, she works at Baltimore Center Stage, BCS, in Baltimore, Maryland. I enjoyed pointing out the connection that this city is where the National Federation of the Blind headquarters is located. When I thought through this connection, I called Chris Danielson, editor of the Braille Monitor and Greater Baltimore Chapter President of the National Federation of the Blind of Maryland. He and I had a great conversation, comparing and visiting about each of our audio description experiences. He brought up the general show descriptions that are often given before the performance begins. If you don't know this happens, you might miss a lot of informative details. This part of the AD usually contains information from the playbill and provides detailed descriptions of the set, characters, costumes, and other pertinent details that couldn't be included in the AD during the performance because of the obvious time constraints. If this pre-show AD is a recording, it usually plays on a loop starting around 20 minutes before the show begins. I contacted the Baltimore Center Stage Theater and got to visit with Rachel Erickson, the Director of Properties. Rachel is a member of the Allyship and Advocacy Committee of the Society of Props Managers. She is very tuned into accessibility and shared with me the following insights. I was privileged to have close friends and mentors teach me early in my career that accessibility is at the core of a vibrant arts community. The Touch Tour program that we offer here at BCS exemplifies a core tenet of universal design, that an accommodation for some is ultimately a benefit for all. While we created the Touch Tour specifically for our blind and low vision patrons, it has become very popular with anyone who drops by. We have started offering additional touch tours at our student matinees, something that the teaching artist in me really enjoys. All our patrons benefit when we provide a tactile way to engage with the story, because theater, at its core, is an embodied art form. For the actual tour, I aim to curate a tactile representation for every visual storytelling element on the stage. A typical spread includes pieces of the set like floors, walls, and trim, entire costumes on dress forms, swatches of the fabrics used in costume builds, and, actual or replicas of the majority of props that are handled prominently by the actors. We arrange this all on several tables in the public lobby outside the performance space, and always have an interpreter there who serves as a tactile dramaturge. Their task is to guide our patrons through the offerings while relating them to their place and importance in the story. Because we always offer the tour at the same performance as our audio description service, the audio describer often comes through for a tour as well to gain further context for their script. I was especially interested in learning more about Rachel's innovative ideas for the future. Something else I would like to include in tours is a topographical bird's eye view of the playing space with the current shows set on it. I've seen these incredible tactile maps at places as varied as the Sagrada Familia, Church of the Sacred Family, in Barcelona, and the Andy Warhol Museum in Pittsburgh. They instantly let you gather the layout of the space or image through touch alone, which is a welcomed anchor amid the flood of descriptive words. Rachel is currently learning 3D computer modeling with the goal of using the theater's 3D printer to build these set maps in the near future. She is very grateful that her role as properties director gives her access to these emergent technologies. The first line of Baltimore Center Stage's vision statement is, "We are building a theater for everyone," and this deeply resonates with Rachel Erickson. Leadership support for access. Arkansas Rep Executive Artistic Director Will Trice, a multi-Tony Award-winning producer, shares this commitment. The touch tours certainly weren't my original idea, but they made perfect sense once I learned about them, Will told me. Theater is a three-dimensional art form. Well, actually four-dimensional, he said. Scenic and props designers create environments for the performances, sometimes literal, sometimes poetic. I'm not blind or low vision myself, but it seems like being able to establish a tactile relationship with those environments would make all the difference in connecting with the performance. And under the guidance of a professional stage manager, touch tours are a relatively simple offering for most shows. Community, culture, and advocacy. The impact of accessible theater is tangible. Whenever I attend a described performance, I meet new friends from the blindness community, many of them students at World Services for the Blind. These events facilitate our active participation in the arts and invite the broader public to see us as full participants in cultural life. The model is spreading, and those of us who feel called to do so can help that spread. Audio description is appearing in Arkansas State Park visitor centers and in museums and attractions nationwide. Sometimes all it takes is asking what accessible options exist. If you ask at an attraction and find out that accessible information has not been thought through yet, this could give you, and or your chapter or affiliate a chance to let them know what they can do to make your experience better. Concluding thoughts and a personal reflection. The arts have always been central to my life. I met my husband while working at the Arkansas Rep in the late 1980s, back when I was sighted, and our son, who is also blind, served as the Rep's property manager in 2022 and 23. Watching AD and touch tours flourish today is deeply meaningful to me. They ensure that everyone, regardless of sight, can feel fully part of the living, breathing world of theater.
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1: Uber Almost Got Me Killed by Ronza Othman. A photo appears on the page, the caption, Ronza Othman. From the Associate Editor. This article originally appeared in the summer 2024 issue of the Braille Spectator, the publication of the National Federation of the Blind of Maryland. We are reprinting it with light edits. Ronza Othman serves as president of that affiliate. She is also president of the National Association of Blind Government Employees and of the National Association of Blind Lawyers, chairperson of our Code of Conduct Feedback Committee, an active member of the Blind Muslims Group, and more, all on top of her high-pressure day job with the federal government. Despite already having all of these roles, she jokes she is eager to assume yet another as the next Disney princess. In a much less lighthearted vein, we note that the details in this article may profoundly disturb some readers, but we feel it is an important story to tell. It highlights not only the continued discrimination experienced by blind people at the hands of rideshare drivers, but also how Ronza's intersecting characteristics and ignorance of disability rights on the part of a member of law enforcement escalated an already tense situation to a traumatic but thankfully not tragic event. It is clear from Ronza's experience that Uber has not done enough to educate its drivers or even its customer service personnel and supervisors on its policy forbidding discrimination against blind passengers with guide dogs. That is why, as this issue of the Braille Monitor goes to press, federationists from across the nation are preparing to conduct a rally before the headquarters of both Uber and Lyft, the country's two leading rideshare providers. Here is Ronza's story. Discrimination against the blind is an all-too-frequent occurrence, but sometimes how companies and law enforcement respond could literally get us killed. Uber discriminated against me and a fellow passenger who uses a guide dog in July of 2023, and instead of protecting me as the law requires, local law enforcement instead held me at gunpoint and treated me like I was the criminal. Then, after I didn't die at the hands of the police, probably because my friends were filming the encounter on their phones, and filed a report with Uber, Uber summarily kicked me off their platform in retaliation for my complaint. On the first night of the 2023 NFB National Convention in Houston, the National Association of Blind Lawyers got together for dinner at the home of one of our division board members. We brought along some other lawyers, because we tend to travel in packs, including Eve Hill, the lawyer's lawyer, and NFB General Counsel. I also brought along three NFB National Scholarship finalists, two of whom were going into law. One of the students had a guide dog. We had a wonderful dinner, and everyone left in a jubilant mood. I called an Uber to take my group of four bipeds and a quadruped back to the hotel around 10:15 p.m. The driver, Troy, was driving a black Mercedes. I'll never forget that detail. I got into the vehicle first, sitting in the middle of the back seat. One of the students and her guide dog got in behind the driver. One of the other students got in the passenger side back seat on my other side, and the third sat in the front seat. The driver looked back as we were getting settled and asked, "Is that a dog?" I remember thinking something snarky like, "No, it's a whale." But I didn't answer because it wasn't my service animal. The student who was the handler said it was a guide dog. The driver, Troy, immediately started fussing at us, stating at least 20 times that this was a $60,000 Mercedes. The student calmly responded that her dog was a service animal that was protected under the ADA. Troy began shouting at us to get out of his car. He said that he had the right to refuse to take whoever he wanted and that we had to call Uber Pet. We responded that service animals are not pets and thus we did not have to call Uber Pet. The student with the guide dog and I decided we were not going to exit the vehicle because the driver had an obligation to take us under the ADA. The driver got out of the vehicle and began shouting in the street. This was a quiet neighborhood, fairly upscale, and fairly quickly we attracted notice. Meanwhile, the rest of our friends came out of the house, and there was once again a gaggle of lawyers, this time standing on a Houston sidewalk nearing midnight. What happened next seems surreal. As the driver continued to shout about his $60,000 Mercedes, both of the students on the passenger side of the vehicle decided to leave the car. The student with the guide dog and I decided to stay. Troy then opened the driver's side back door, reached into the car, and tried to physically yank the guide dog out of the car. The student was holding onto the dog's harness, but when Troy started using his might to try to force the dog out of the vehicle, she wrapped her arms around the dog to keep her from being pulled away from her. She began to shout at the driver to stop pulling on her dog, that he was hurting the dog, and that she was a service animal. Troy did not stop for several minutes. The student began to slide out of the car herself because Troy was pulling on the dog so hard. I wrapped my arms around the student to keep her from being pulled out of the car. I believed if Troy was successful at forcing the guide dog or the student from the car, they'd both fall on the ground and be hurt. As I held on to the student, Troy started pulling on me too. He used so much force that all three of us, the student, the guide dog, and I, were all sliding slowly out of the car. I also started shouting at Troy to stop pulling on us. Eventually, he took a break and walked away from the car. I called 911 to report a physical assault. They took my report and told me someone from the Houston Police Department would come soon. They did not stay on the phone with me like they show in the movies. After I hung up with emergency services, I called Uber to file a complaint. While I was on the phone with Uber support, Troy came back and did it again. He pulled, using all of his might, on the guide dog and the student to force them out of the car. I had my arm around the student's shoulder to comfort her, so he pulled on me too. The Uber customer support person on the phone did nothing except take the report. After this second assault and battery, the guide dog was very agitated and the student was extremely upset. We didn't know if the dog had been hurt, and if so, how badly. The student decided to get out of the car so she could have enough room to check out the dog and catch her breath. I stayed in the vehicle because I knew that if I also got out, the driver would just get in the car and leave, resulting in no accountability for his actions. I have to pause and give you a quick lesson in the law that you might or might not already know. Assault is a crime. It is when someone takes an action that places another in imminent fear of a battery. Battery means unwanted physical touching. So, Troy both assaulted and battered the student and me. To compound the issue, a guide dog, like a cane or wheelchair, is, under the law, an extension of the person with a disability. That means that if someone intentionally batters a guide dog while it is working, then they've battered the human handler. When Troy grabbed the guide dog and tried to forcibly remove her by pulling her from the car, and since the student was holding the harness and then the dog, Troy battered and assaulted the dog and the student. Then, when I tried to help her by anchoring her and he grabbed and yanked on me, he battered and assaulted me too. They teach you about assault and battery literally on the first day of law school, but as you'll come to see, somehow two police departments and a multinational company don't know what it is. Apparently, in response to the commotion, one of the neighbors called their local police department, which resulted in a faster response from Harris County law enforcement compared with Houston PD. Two police officers from Harris County arrived within 20 minutes of the incident. However, they were not there to help. In fact, instead of helping the student and me, the clear victims here, they nearly shot me, an unarmed brown woman. After hanging up with Uber, I called Kate Mendez, who serves as the chair of the scholarship committee, to let her know that three scholarship finalists and I were in the midst of an Uber denial that turned into an assault, for which we were waiting for law enforcement intervention. I also asked my lawyer friends standing on the sidewalk to call Eve Hill, NFB General Counsel, who by that time had made it back to the hotel. Both Kate and Eve were on the phone with us when the next horrible thing happened. Troy managed to get to the Harris County police officers before anyone else, and as best as I can tell, he told them that he was afraid of me, that I refused to leave his vehicle after he decided he didn't feel safe driving me, and that he believed I may have a weapon. He used incorrect and negative stereotypes about brown and Muslim people, and they believed him. Throughout this ordeal, my lawyer friends, including the homeowner, were standing on the sidewalk less than 10 feet away from the car. When Harris County Police pulled up, the homeowner shared with us that Harris County provides neighborhood support, but that Houston Police is the entity that handles real crime. He shared that the Harris Police provide a sort of neighborhood watch function, similar to mall police. As I sat in the back seat of the vehicle, the windows open, talking to Kate on the phone, a female police officer slowly walked up to the car on the right side. I learned later there was another police officer nearby covering her. She shouted at me to put my hands where she could see them. She did not identify herself, and I had no idea who she was or that she was a cop. I was holding my phone in one hand and the other was empty. My cane was telescoped on the floor at my feet. I was the only person left in the vehicle. For a bit of context, I'm brown, Muslim, a woman, and blind. I wear a religious head covering called a hijab, which makes me very obviously Muslim to the sighted. My family are refugees, and I'm a United States citizen. Houston is much more open to immigrants and people of color than other places in the southern United States, but I still harbor the same anxiety as many immigrants and people of color do when visiting some of the southern states. In fact, I carry my U.S. passport in my bra at all times for my safety so I can quickly prove I am a citizen. I dropped the phone. I don't know if I even said goodbye to Kate or not, and raised my hands. The officer then directed a very strong flashlight into my face, which was incredibly startling. Once she saw me sitting there, she began to speak very loudly and slowly, as though I did not comprehend the English language. As she continued to flash the light into my face, I told her that I was blind and needed her to identify herself. She initially did not and continued to speak to me in a loud, condescending voice. Eventually, she moved the flashlight away from my face, and as I readjusted to the lighting, I realized that she was gripping her weapon in her other hand. I was being held at gunpoint by Harris County Police simply for being blind, brown, and Muslim. She eventually told me she was Harris County Police. I don't know if she ever told me her name or not. She asked me if I had a weapon. I told her I did not. She asked me if anything was on the floor of the car. I told her, once again, while she held me at gunpoint, that I was blind and that my cane was on the floor at my feet. She asked me what else was on the floor, and I told her that I did not know because I did not own the vehicle. She did not ask me any questions or take my statement before deciding I was the threat. I had called 911, but I was now the person with a gun on me. She told me that since it wasn't my vehicle, I was trespassing, and that the nice gentleman had a right to kick anyone he wanted out of his car. I told her that my friends and I were Uber passengers, that we had disabilities, and that he had a legal obligation to transport us under the Americans with Disabilities Act. Meanwhile, I was trying not to panic as she still held her weapon on me. She ordered me out of the vehicle and told me to keep my hands up at all times. I told her once again that I was blind, that I needed my cane to safely exit the vehicle, and that I'd like to retrieve it first. Initially, she was not going to let me retrieve my cane, but at that point her fellow officer walked up and told her that she should let me use it. He whispered that everyone around the car had a cane, so I likely wasn't making up my blindness. She shone the light on the floor of the vehicle to see that the cane was the only item there, and she ordered me to pick it up with one hand while the other was still raised. I did so. She opened the door, and I slowly exited the vehicle, still holding my hands up. I asked if I could retrieve my phone from the car, which was on the seat, and the other officer got it and handed it to one of my friends. The female Harris County police officer asked for my name, still in that loud, slow tone, and I told it to her. She asked me for my driver's license, and I told her I didn't drive. She responded, "Undocumented, I thought so." I replied that I had a valid ID, that I was a U.S. citizen, and that I didn't have a driver's license because I am blind. She ordered me to show her my ID. I began to move my hand toward my passport, but quickly realized that given how ignorant and suspicious this officer had been thus far, moving my hand toward my chest rather than my purse would escalate the situation. I verbally talked her through what I was doing. I was wearing a very small crossbody purse, small enough to only hold my phone, a thin wallet, and my AirPods. I narrated everything I did before I physically did it. I told her I was going to open the flap of my purse using just the thumb and forefinger of my right hand. I told her I was going to reach in with those same fingers to remove a pink wallet. I told her I was using those same two fingers to open the wallet to show her my state ID. I handed over the wallet, and she looked at it, then ordered me to remove the ID from the wallet and give it to her. At this point, she appeared to me to holster her gun, and I gave her my ID. I told her my passport was in my bra and asked if she wanted to see it. She responded, "Not yet." As she took my ID from me, one of my friends told her that she should Google me while she had my name and information. She ordered me to stay put and went off to her vehicle, I assumed, to run me through law enforcement databases. I collapsed onto the ground, right there, at the side of the road. My legs could not hold me up anymore. At some point, my friends had begun recording the encounter, but I'm not sure exactly when they began recording. I haven't had the mental energy to watch the video. Eve Hill was also on the phone for all or most of it, but that wasn't the end, not by a long shot. While I waited to be run through all the law enforcement databases, my friends filled me in on what I'd missed, including what they heard Troy tell the Harris County officers. They also shared that several of them had showed Harris County PD the Uber website that specifically states Uber's non-discrimination policy and that denying service to service animal users violates the law and Uber's policies. Apparently, that wasn't good enough either. We also realized that our host had a video surveillance system on his home that likely captured the incident and its aftermath. In fact, the camera footage shows the driver yanking on the dog, the student, and me both times, and much of the Harris County Police Department's actions. The cell phone recordings my friends took show much of the same with sound. Eventually, the lady officer from Harris County returned, giving me back my ID. She told me again that Troy was just a nice man who wanted to keep his expensive vehicle clean. I responded that people with disabilities are not dirty, and neither are our dogs. I also reiterated that the ADA prohibits Uber drivers from refusing service to guide dog handlers and others with disabilities. She said that Uber had to handle this. I told her I had filed a complaint with Uber, but that since the driver assaulted and battered the student and me, this was now a criminal issue as well, and that law enforcement was required to enforce the anti-discrimination laws. The student and I told her we wanted to press charges against the driver. She ordered me to get the person from Uber with whom I filed the report on the phone. I told her I'd try, but Uber has a lot of customer service people. I called Uber, waited on hold, and eventually got connected to a different agent than previously. I told Uber I was calling because I was with law enforcement who wanted to verify I'd called previously to file a report and to ask them questions. Initially, the Uber representative informed me they would not talk to law enforcement. The female Harris County officer insisted, so I asked for a supervisor. I eventually was transferred to a supervisor. I explained the situation, and the supervisor agreed to talk to the police officer. This all was on speakerphone, and what happened next was also on speakerphone. The police officer asked if a driver has the right to refuse to drive someone if they have a guide dog, and the Uber representative said, "Yes, the driver can refuse to drive anyone they wish." If I hadn't already been sitting on the ground, I'd have fallen over. This is a supposed supervisor in the escalation department at Uber, and they don't even know the law or their own policies. We all, including Eve Hill on the phone, started shouting that this was not true. The police officer asked the phone representative from Uber to share the policy that gives drivers the right to refuse anyone, which frankly stunned me because I didn't think that Harris County officer was capable of getting to actual true facts. The Uber representative put us on hold, and after about 10 minutes, returned and read from the website that my friends had previously shown the officer, which said the exact opposite of what the representative had originally said. At no time did Harris County take my statement or anyone else's. At no time did they gather evidence to try to figure out what happened. They took a cursory look at the dog and said, "She looks fine to me." They told us this was a civil matter and to work through Uber. We reiterated we were assaulted and battered and wanted to press charges, and they reiterated that we and the dog weren't physically hurt from their perspective, thus this was a civil matter. At that point, about 2.5 hours after the incident began, Houston PD finally showed up. This was a vastly different experience from Harris County. The responding Houston PD officers took our individual statements, understood that the driver could not refuse services to passengers with guide dogs, and treated us with dignity and respect. They also told Harris County PD they had it from there and sent the Harris County officers away. We told them we had recordings and showed them to Houston PD. Nonetheless, they, too, did not immediately press charges or allow us to do so. They informed us that their local prosecutor would review the reports and videos and make a determination within a few days. They obtained Troy's contact information and released him. Roughly 3.5 hours after the ordeal began, we returned to the hotel. A few days later, Houston PD informed us that the local prosecutor had declined to bring criminal charges against Troy. Meanwhile, I supplemented my report to Uber to add additional details. 3 days after Uber nearly got me killed by Harris County PD, they kicked me off the Uber platform. Apparently, in an effort to try to save his job with Uber, Troy filed a complaint against me, stating I threatened him and had a weapon in his vehicle. This was in direct retaliation for my complaint against him, though my supplemental report to Uber explained how Troy lied to law enforcement and the effect, Uber still, without ever talking to me or doing any sort of investigation, suspended my account. This is a gross injustice, because if anyone who complains is subject to retaliatory suspension, then every person with a disability who tries to protect their rights, as described by the law and Uber's own policy, will be removed from the platform simply for exercising their rights. I shared what had happened with President Rigobono, and he contacted Uber himself. Uber executives were at the convention, and President Rigobono arranged a meeting for those executives, John Perret, the scholarship finalists, and me. Uber made a lot of promises and commitments, but more than a year later, I've not seen any of them come to fruition. I filed 2 complaints with the United States, Department of Justice, DOJ, about this experience. One against Harris County Police, and the other against Uber. DOJ closed the complaint against Harris County Police with no action. I have not yet heard of any information about the Uber complaint. What happened to my companions and me isn't rare. There isn't a week that goes by that I don't hear from someone about a rideshare denial because of their guide dog or long white cane. These denials mean that blind people are late for work, medical appointments, worship services, and so on. The fact that Uber personnel didn't know the law or their own policies is unforgivable. The fact that law enforcement doesn't know the law is disgusting and terrifying.
0: Letting the world know that blindness is not the characteristic that holds us back. We're NFBRN, the National Federation of the Blind Radio Network.
3: Crying My Eyes Out, a chronicle of my experience with structure discovery by Kate Smith. There is a photo on the page, the caption, Kate Smith sits in the dining room of the Louisiana Center for the Blind reading a Braille book while wearing the sleep shades used in training. From the editor, Kate Smith is a middle-aged woman from Alabama who is currently receiving training at the Louisiana Center for the Blind. Here's her story about what many experience in making a successful adjustment to blindness. Anyone who has experience with visual rehabilitation as a rehabilitator or rehabilitatee knows that professionals disagree about whether people with low vision should be trained to use methods to optimize their vision or trained to do what they have to do without vision. I think the person who is living with low vision should be the one who makes this choice. But many people with low vision resist training methods that require them to wear a blindfold and work without sight. I am here to convince everyone with low vision to try training under a blindfold a few times before making a decision. I have struggled for many years with fading vision. Like most people I know with low vision, I mostly try to ignore my limitations. Whenever I found a task that I could no longer do efficiently or optimally, I searched for magic glasses or a magic surgery or a magic machine that would allow me to keep on pretending that I was still able to function visually in a visual world. My method worked for quite a while, but then it didn't. At some indefinable point, I crossed a visual line and stepped into a confusing world of shifting shadows, glaring light, and fuzzy, diffuse edges. I started having conversations with coat racks. I visited men's rooms. I spilled fine wine in posh restaurants. I tripped and fell too many times to count. In short, I lost control of my life. So by the time I recognized I needed vision rehabilitation, I was fed up with my vision, and I was fed up with vision aids. I was desperate to learn how to get along without my eyes. I eagerly accepted the opportunity to work with a blindfold. I was ready for the darkness, or so I thought. I cried uncontrollably the first time I put on a blindfold. I cried the second time, too. I was surprised the first time I cried, and equally surprised the second time. Now, knowing what I know, I think the most surprising thing is that I actually thought I wouldn't cry. You see, I thought this was a rational decision, and I am pretty good at rational decisions. I am a rational, educated woman. So, once I had accepted that I needed to learn how to function without my vision, the next rational step was to blindfold myself and get a teacher to show me how to function that way. Isn't that the rational thing to do? But the rational, educated woman had failed to consult the rebellious, terrified child within. I had been ignoring her for years. She was still sure she could see if she tried hard enough. She was pretty sure there were monsters in the dark. She was scared, and she was having none of this blindfold business. So there I was, educated woman and terrified child, crying in front of my brand new cane travel instructor, crying on a public street, crying my eyes out. This wasn't new, this public humiliation. I'm the woman who hangs out in men's restrooms, but it was still surprising, because this time I had decided, I had taken control of my destiny. Me, the grown-up, rational, educated woman, and I couldn't figure out why I was crying. My instructor, Chantel, allowed me to continue my first cane travel lesson without the sleep shades. But the second time, when the tears surprised me again, the sleep shades stayed on. We both just pretended the tears weren't there. By the third lesson, the tears were gone and the grown-up was firmly in control. The worst was over, or so I thought. I started a new phase of rehab training, the independent living class. The teachers, Carol and Sue, told us we would spend part of each class day working under sleep shades. I smugly informed them that I had already worked under a blindfold and I was comfortable with the experience. I grandly announced to the class at large that, in my opinion, structured discovery was the best form of rehab and the blindfold was the best teaching practice available. We were lucky, I said, to have teachers willing to guide us through the process. I assured everyone who could hear me that the fear would subside quickly. And then another student, Janet, started to cry, and then I cried, again. So much for the grown-up, rational, educated woman. But as I write this, we are almost finished with the independent living class. Janet and I don't cry anymore. We ironed shirts under sleep shades, and we didn't cry. We cooked spaghetti under sleep shades, and we didn't cry. We have even been able to laugh some days, almost every day. So here's what I learned under the sleep shades. I learned to walk with a cane. I learned to eat without spilling. I learned how to cook spaghetti. The blindfold helped me turn off my eyes and learn things in a non-visual way. Important stuff. But even more important was the stuff my terrified inner child learned from the blindfolds. She learned that I can still do the things I need to do. She learned that I am still going to laugh. She learned not to be afraid of the dark. And she learned that sometimes you just have to cry your eyes out. Consider a charitable gift. Making a charitable gift can be one of the most satisfying experiences in life. Each year, millions of people contribute their time, talent, and treasure to charitable organizations. When you plan for a gift to the National Federation of the Blind, you are not just making a donation, you are leaving a legacy that ensures a future for blind people throughout the country. Special giving programs are available through the National Federation of the Blind, NFB. Points to consider when making a gift to the National Federation of the Blind. Will my gift serve to advance the mission of the NFB? Am I giving the most appropriate asset? Have I selected the best way to make my gift? Have I considered the tax consequences of my gift? Have I sought counsel from a competent advisor? Have I talked to the NFB planned giving officer about my gift? Benefits of making a gift to the NFB. Helping the NFB fulfill its mission. Receiving income tax savings through a charitable deduction. Making capital gain tax savings on contribution of some appreciated gifts.

May I have your attention, please? If you require an assistive listening device during the convention, you can find them at the assistive listening device table located at the back of the ballroom. Su atención, por favor. Si necesita escuchar la convención en español, puede encontrar los radios para interpretación en la mesa localizada cerca de las entradas del cuarto.

The morning session will be underway. Good morning, fellow Federationists. Sorry about that U.S. soccer team. This morning, we'd like to begin with an invocation, so if I could have your attention, please. I know some people are still streaming in. This morning, for our invocation, we're honored to welcome to our podium Rachel Bodak.

0: from New York. She's also known as Rochelle Yenti in Yiddish. She is part of our Teachers of Tomorrow program this year. She's also very involved in supporting Jewish families with blind family members, so we want to honor her for the work she does in that space. She is an active member of her community, and she worships at the Yosef Meyer Congregation in Muncie, New York, and we've been honored to have her in her program. We're in our Teachers of Tomorrow program. We appreciate her blessing us this morning with an invocation. Please welcome Rachel.
1: Okay. Good morning, my Federation family. First, I'd like to thank President Riccobono and Stuart Prost for recommending me to do this invocation. It is my greatest honor to have this awesome privilege. I would like to dedicate this prayer in the memory of the blind doctor, Dr. Jacob Balatin, and his blind brother and sister, Fred and Sarah. It is our custom to say the names in Hebrew together with the words that are translated as may their soul be elevated. So I will say that. Le'ilu Nishmas, Yaakov ben Yehuda Leib, Fred ben Yehuda Leib, and Sarah bas Yehuda Leib. I would also like to dedicate this prayer in the loving memory of our very own Federationists, David and Lori Steyer. They were the ones who originally warmly welcomed me to the NFB as a Jewish member. So I'm going to say their names also. David Reuven ben Yitzchak Isaac and Ita Leah Bas Meir Michal. May their souls be elevated. I asked some people for suggestions as to the prayer selection, as I wanted to do something unique and concise. One of the suggestions was to ask God to heal the sick. And I said, no. I do indeed say this prayer every day for those who have illnesses. But it is my belief that if God made me blind, he wants me to live a great life in spite of it. So I wasn't going to stand in front of a whole bunch of blind people and pray to be cured as if we're broken and the only way to live a good life is to be quote-unquote fixed. Absolutely not the NFB approach. But sadly, it's not only an outsider's mindset. I personally know quite a few people who are blind or who have children who are blind, and they feel that the only way it's a tragedy and their only way their child can live a good life is if they'll be healed. So many of them spend a lot of time and effort and money on trying to find that elusive cure. But I try very hard to convince them otherwise and encourage them to get some good blindness skills and they'll be fine. So back to my prayer. Thankfully, God gave me the inspiration and the following very apropos verse came to mind. This verse is very meaningful to me. And it is relevant to everyone here. I would even venture to say your guide dogs. This verse was composed by King David and is found in Psalms chapter 145. Our sages say that it is especially crucial to be mindful of the meaning of the words while reciting it, emphasizing its significance. So let us pray. Poseach es yadecha umasbia l'chal chai raton. You open your hand and satisfy every living thing with its desire. Not only does God sustain us physically, but we ask that he satiate us on a deeper level. Please, God, Let us feel productive, fulfilled, and at peace in everything we do, no matter the situation or circumstances you have placed us in. Amen. Thank you.
0: Thank you, Rachel. How about a door prize?
2: Sounds like a good idea. We're going to start with the virtual participants this time. We've got three names here, and a $50 prize for each of them if they go to write to the the prize at nfp.org and use the password of pecan. That's Jim Farley of Arizona, Terry Gorman of Illinois, and Debbie Cologne, I hope I got her name right, in Florida. Those people get it. And now, here's important for, it's Trisha, go for it.
3: Awesome. Do we have folks in the room ready to win a door prize? Awesome. So we're going to keep it simple this morning. $100 is on the table. And we're going to start out with Eric Hammer of Texas. We're not seeing Eric. Let's move on to Michael Sanchez, also from Texas. If you're in the room, please stand up and make a scene. Otherwise, we're moving on. No, Michael?
4: No.
3: Okay. How about Sarah Coleman of Iowa? I can just keep the $100. That sounds good to me.
0: Trish is still getting used to the giving away part, you know?
3: How about Theodora Williams from Massachusetts?
2: Jump up, yell, and scream. Do whatever you got to do.
3: I have a feeling we might recognize this next name. Do we have Rosie Carranza from Louisiana? Rosie's here? Awesome, we got Rosie. Congratulations.
0: All right, a couple of quick things. We're going to be talking a lot of numbers this morning, but I want to let you know that I got a note. It was in Braille because it was on my Braille display. But Karen Riccobono of Wisconsin wants you to know she's watching virtually and enjoying the convention. I feel honored to tell you because that's my mom, and she wanted me to tell you. So, hi, Mom. I'm going to give you the attendance update here in a bit, but let's go to Marilyn Green first.

0: Okay. Good morning, my Federation family! All right, you're ready for PAC, right? All right, where are my PAC mates? Make some noise! Oh, you all got to help them out. They haven't had their coffee. So the best way that you can help them get awake is to go back there to the PAC table. It's been very slow. We've been very sad. We're not seeing our family back there. And we love to see you all back there. And we have some great prizes back there for you all. We have some Arkansas hats. We have a shawl that was donated from Pennsylvania. So get back there to the PAC table. You can start your contribution with as little as $5 a month. Or increase your contribution, as well as your chapters, your divisions. Go back there and get on the PAC plan. You can also, for our virtual attendees streaming out there, you can go to nfb.org/PAC. You can also call 877-632-2722 to get more information. The dollars that we raise in PAC are so essential to us doing the work of the National Federation of the Blind and to us living the lives that we want. I will give you more updates later on because I know everyone wants to know about the mule, the pachyderm, and the rat. But to be continued, Mr. President, thank you. That is my report.
1: Thank you, and I encourage everybody to, you know, sit tight for the financial report. But anybody from Maryland that wants to go to the PAC table, now would be a good time. So it's registration. You do have to register for the convention and to be eligible for our hotel rates, and it helps us to have you register, so please do so. I suspect there's a few that haven't registered yet. The top 10 hasn't changed, but some people are getting ready to move up. So the 10 through 6 are the same. 6 is still Colorado at 104. Now, Louisiana is still in number 5, but they're at 109, and California hasn't moved from number... Louisiana's number 5, 109 registered. California's number 4 with 111 registered. So, you know, three more people, Louisiana. And Arizona still at 132. Maryland still at 190. But first place has moved up. Texas, 466. We got more virtual participants coming in, and yes, you can still register for the virtual experience. 605 people now registered for the virtual. Our international delegation is up to 78 people. Our total registration through close of business yesterday, 2,607. Registration will be open tomorrow, well, at lunch today, and then before tomorrow's morning session, and then it will be closed, so please go and register. All right, we're going to move to a discussion of the financial status of the organization, and we start with the audited financial report for 2025. This is done by our auditors, Fraser and Dieter. We've been working with the same auditing firm for quite a while. They were bought by this larger firm, but the team we work with is based in Baltimore. The financial starts with a letter from the auditors that goes through how they've reviewed our books and the process that they've used. The important part of that is the opinion, which the last paragraph of the opinion says, in our opinion, the accompanying financial statements referred to above present fairly in all material respects the financial position of the Federation as of December 31st, 2025, and the changes in its net assets and its cash flows for the year then ended in accordance with accounting principles generally accepted in the United States of America. So this is the highest opinion you can get on an audit, and it means that they found no exceptions and our books are very clean. So we like that. We'd like to present that first. I'll give you our financial statements. We start with the statement of financial position. And again, as a reminder, this is for 2025, the calendar year. Under assets, we have cash and cash equivalents, $5,461,836. We had prepaid expenses of $568,099. We had receivables of $1,256,802. Our investments at the end of the year showed at $31,926,320. We have other investments, which is life insurance, $3,158,885. Property and equipment net, which is $200,204, giving us total assets $42,572,146. Under liabilities, we show accounts payable and accrued expenses of $717,910. We had deferred revenue of $203,340. We had accrued annuity benefit of $28,130, giving us total liabilities of $949,380. Our net assets are broken down as are other parts of this report into with donor restrictions and without donor restrictions. So I'll give you the total net assets, and then I'll give you the portion that is with restrictions, with donor restrictions. So the total net assets, $41,622,766, of which $5,752,055 is with donor restrictions. So I think that's pretty good numbers for the year. Now the next report breaks down into greater details the activities, called the Statement of Activities. This report in the audit, and by the way, before I forget to tell you, our audited financials, our 990 documents, show up on our website. By the way, we make the PDFs fully accessible. So you have complete transparency into these documents. So under public support in this report, we show contributions. Again, these items are broken down into with donor restrictions and without. So if there is a portion that is restricted by donors, I'll give you that in addition to the total. So under public support for contributions for last year, total $20,127,256, of which $404,000 $298 is with donor restrictions. We had donated services. Donated services. And that total is $7,787,665. We had government grants and contracts, which is $1,543,251. And the next category is net assets released from restrictions. So when we complete the work that is asked of us, we release it from restrictions, and those dollars are spent. The total ends up being a negative because the amount with donor restrictions and the amount without is equal. But the total on that item is $158,972 released from donor restrictions, giving us total public support for 2025, $29,458,172, of which $246,226 is with donor restrictions. We have other areas of revenue, though. We have sales of our independence products from the market of $346,467. You can do the hand gesture, you know, 6-7. It's the first one. We had net investment income. Net investment income. $3,576,936, of which $627,605 was with donor restrictions. This gives us total revenue of, let's see. All right, total revenue. One line away. This is total revenue for this section of the revenue, which is $3,923,463. But you take those revenue categories together, the previous one and this one, and you get total revenue for the year, $33,381,575, of which $873,831 is with donor restrictions. So $33 million into the treasury for the year. Pretty good number. But we did spend some money. We did spend some money, which is what we're charged to do, right? Go out and do work. We're not just here to take in money. So under our program service areas, we had blindness integration. We spent $9,937,120 under civil rights advocacy and self-organization. $8,896,698 under non-visual access systems. We have total $5,819,260, giving us total program services $24,653,078. Under supporting services, management in general, we spent $735,576 for fundraising. Total expenditure $933,757, giving us total supporting services $1,669,333. So we have total expenses overall $26,322,411. So when you put those two together, our changes in our net assets for last year total positive $7,059,164. So that's a really good number, right? wish we could have every year like that. Of that number, you'll remember the $873,000 and change is with donor restrictions. Our net assets at the beginning of 2025 total was $34,563,602, of which $4,878,224 was with donor restrictions. So at the end of 2025, total assets, $41,622,766. So that does represent a really good year. I want to give you the next report breaks down our functional expenses in to many, many categories. I'll just give you the grand totals of the expense categories. So grand totals for volunteer services, $5,186,252. Salaries, $5,224,682. 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Information technology, $1,670,163. Equipment, rental, maintenance, and repair is $38,597. We have equipment, Braille and Technology Center, $46,267. Data processing, $238,512. And other, $6,286, giving us total expenses before depreciation, $26,282,567. Someone got the 6-7. Thank you. Depreciation. Our depreciation for last year was $39,844. So again, total expenses $26,322,411. There is also a cash flow report here, but all of our cash comes from donations. We don't have any debt, so you know where the cash comes from. The notes, there are no unusual notes, but they explain in detail the activities of the organization and the basis for the numbers. They start on Braille page 29 and go to Braille page 64. I can read them all if you want, but they're all available to you. So that was 2025. I talked extensively with you at our convention last year about the financial pressures that we had and how we were dealing with them. You'll remember that at this convention last year, I advised you that we got a significant grant of over $4 million from our Colorado Center for the Blind. So when you consider that gift, which is reflected in that report, plus our investment income, which you remember was a plus $3 million number, that explains a lot of the plus $7 million. So pretty much we ran even last year when you take out those factors. For the first 5 months of this year, I have a quick report, and then I'll make some comments about it. So through May 31st of this year, a change in our, the change in our investments, this is our life insurance, is a positive $97,227. Our mass mail program, this is where we raise money through the mail. We have to put out a lot of money to get the mailings together, and so we have a number which we call our pipeline, which is expected revenue of $1,007,251. That gives us total outstanding revenue of $1,104,000 and change. Recorded revenue for the first 5 months of the year was $7,863,395. So that gives us a grand total of revenue for the first 5 months of $8,967,874. We had total expenses for that same time period of $8,529,579. So the estimated change in our net assets for the first 5 months of the year is a positive $438,295. So that looks good, but I will say we hadn't paid for the convention yet. The convention's pretty expensive, you know. So let me just give you some real facts about where we are also, and then see how you feel about the financial report. So we continue to monitor our finances quite closely, both our income and expenses, and we try to do the smartest thing we can for the organization. As you've heard, our continued highest area cost center for expenses is our staff, and we're very thoughtful about the staff that we have. But the flip side of that is we have the best staff in the world. And, you know, you should pay people. And our staff, you know, they're outstanding. And we try to do the best that we can by them. So I hope you agree that it's dollars well spent. I believe that it is. When you look at our revenue numbers for the first 5 months, they're pretty comparable to last year. When you take out the Colorado gift, we're down about 2% compared to last year at the same time. But, you know, when dollars come in the door is a little hard to predict. Our general donations are down about 300,000. You know, that could be explained by gifts that came to us early in the year that were maybe should have gotten to us the year before. Our mass mail income number is down about 100,000, but that's what we expect. That program, you know, people are giving less through the mail, so that's not unexpected. Our estate, our bequests and estates, so end-of-life gifts are down about 436,000 compared to the same time last year. But again, you can't predict when people are going to die and when they're going to give you money. So a lot of those things we can't do a lot about. Something we can do something about is our PAC number. Our PAC number is down compared to our projection for the year. So when we do our budget, we would have hoped that we would have seen about 46% of the PAC dollars come in so far. Through the end of May, it was 43%. So we're slipping a little on PAC. Our Independence Market sales are also down, but again, something we can't predict. So there are some areas of our income that are up, and so these things tend to ebb and flow. For the year, again, I told you 5 months, we would expect to see something like 46% if all of our income came in equal chunks in every month. We know that's not true. A lot of the income comes in at the end of the year. But for the first 5 months, we were at 56% of what we projected. So that's at least good. We're on a good pace for income this year. A couple of reasons for that. Our event sponsorships are up. Our convention sponsorships are up. Thank our sponsors again. And I hope you all went by the exhibit hall and thanked them yourselves. I think this is worth noting. Our affiliate gifts are up. So thank you for that. On the expense side of things, this won't surprise you because you're all trying to live in America. Our costs are up about 7% this year compared to last year. You know, there aren't any unusual projects in there, so I think that is generally the cost of doing business. But the good news, I told you that compared to our budget, we're running 10% higher in income. We're running about 3% lower than we projected in overall expenses. But again, not all of the expenses are in for this convention. So without the changes in our investments, our mass mail pipeline, we would basically be down for the first 5 months about 600,000. Last year we were pretty much running even about this time. I will say that doesn't worry me yet. It doesn't worry me yet because we do continue to monitor these things closely. However, Cash flow is something we're watching quite closely. We did, in June, liquidate $1.9 million from our investments to support our cash flow for this convention. So we, all of us as members, need to be continue to be thoughtful about how the resources are used. And this is where the connectors part of our Give 25 is so important. Look, we all give generously to this organization, right? We do. And if there are those of us out here that can do more, please do. I'm asking you to. But we also know that the dollars outside of this room, much bigger than the ones in this room. This scale of numbers. We all have friends, connections, rich uncles or aunts, you know, people that admire us who, as Tracy said, if you just ask them, they'll give. Please think about how you can be a connector. Because if we can pull those people into our network, if we can start communicating with them about the great work this organization is doing, share with them the presidential report. Let them know why you're proud of what's happening and invite them to give a gift to support it. That's something that each and every one of us can do to help these numbers. As I told you last year, we have some areas of risk. Our NFB Newsline program is sponsored in states, and there are threats to that funding in a number of states. There seems to be an increased focus on that maybe this might not be a priority for certain states. Some states view it as a program that should be eliminated because they feel it is aligned with things that the state has decided to get rid of. This is where our local advocacy becomes important. Those programs aren't going to run themselves. We have to advocate for them. I do want to thank each and every one of you for your generosity, and definitely to our affiliates for the generosity. We've heard from some of them at this convention. If you go to our convention page, you can find the roll call, the honor roll call, to see what affiliates and national divisions have donated what funds to our national organization. Be aware of what your affiliates donated. And I want to, let's give a round of applause for our affiliates and divisions. Now, I have said that we have some investments, and we did liquidate some, but our goal is not to do that. We want to continue to find ways to bring new dollars into the organization. You heard me say in the presidential report, we do continue to make strategic investments in our technology area, in our phone system. We're always looking for better ways to strengthen the tools that we have. Let's see. The final thing I wanted to say was about our investments, and that's that, you know, we continue to review our investments on a quarterly basis. We have an investment committee meeting. We have been fortunate. We have a good strategy, and over the last little while, we've been successful in taking advantage of the markets. We stay in for the long term. We're not in it for short term gains. But this looks really good while the market's good. There will be times when it won't look so good. So let's just be grateful that we're managing it. I think that's the substance of the financial report I have. Unless there are questions, I would accept a motion to accept the report. It's been moved and seconded. Are there any questions? And if so, please get to a microphone. All right. Hearing none, all those in favor, please say aye.
2: Aye.
1: Opposed? All right. Thank you very much. And I want to thank our fiscal services staff, also our national treasurer for helping move all the right pieces in all the right places. So it takes a lot of work. So let's give our fiscal services group a round of applause. And we should definitely have a door prize, I think.
2: Money, money, money. We're giving out more money. We're going to do $60 along with some pralines from Louisiana. And that will go to Glenda William of Georgia. Just a reminder, if your name is called, if you can stand up and make some noise, that really helps our amazing runner for being able to identify you quicker. All right. Not here. Moving on to Michael Gordon of Arizona. Not here. All right. Moving on again to Stephen Pitt of the Bahamas. That's really cool. No Stephen? Okay. Roger Hall of Tennessee. Nope. Okay. Let's see. Is there anyone from Maryland in the room? How about Danielle Earl? Awesome. We got her. Congratulations.
3: That's great. Now we're going to do this for the virtual participants as well. We got $40 for them. If they write to prize@nfb.org with the code word of determination. Lauren Manier, yeah, California. We've got I gotta read this. I can't. Okay, Buford Collier and Tracy Hall Hennigan from Maryland. There you go. Just prize@nfb.org with the code word.
1: Okay, I'd like to thank you, Door Prize team. I'd like to recognize Sandy Halverson.
4: Good morning. Thank you, President Riccobono, for introducing our Give 25 discussion for this morning, but I have more. White Cane, Jernigan, Tenbrook, and Son need your help so our work can be done. Each $25 increment will be the best money you ever spent. One of those increments could win for you airfare and a trip for two, hotel, banquet, and registration, so you join us next year for a convention vacation. But you also get $1,000. So how is that for some convention luck? If four friends give and mention your name, a Braille Note Evolve could be coming your way. So please go to our website, give25-donate, but it must be done today by 5 p.m. Central, so please don't wait. And if you're one who procrastinates, do it now, so you won't be late. The IRA match shows partner support to continue the programs outlined in yesterday's presidential report. If choosing a fund leaves you conflicted, our White Cane Fund is the least restricted. We have 10 connectors and many donors have 3, so quickly contact friends and family. We're very close to meeting our match. So whether virtual or in person, we thank you for completing your Give 25 task. Thank you.
1: All right. Thank you, Poet Laureate Halverson.
4: Yeah, those websites don't work, though.
1: And the Give 25 table is still out in the hall, right?
5: Yes, sir.
1: Give 25, where are you?
5: They're between. They're in the hall.
1: I know, but we could hear them yesterday, you know.
5: They're in the hall between New York and Minnesota.
1: Yeah. That's They're not as loud as yesterday. Yeah. We can kind of hear them. All right. So, thank you all for continuing to give 25, and let's see if we can get some more connectors in, and some more folks could be eligible for these great prizes. I'd now like to move to the elections, and here to present the report of the nominating committee is our first Vice President, Pam Allen.
6: Good morning. Thank you so much, President Riccobono, and thank you to the members of the nominating committee and also to Seth Lampkin for your assistance. We recommend the following. President Mark Riccobono, Maryland. First Vice President Pam Allen, Louisiana. Second Vice President Everett Bacon, Utah. Secretary Barbara Manuel, Alabama. Treasurer Norma Crosby, Texas. Board Position 1, Sean Calloway, District of Columbia. Board Position 2, Ben Dahlin, Wisconsin. Board Position 3, Jim Marks, Montana. Board Position 4, Donald Porterfield, Arizona. Board Position 5, Jamie Ritchie, Nebraska. And Board Position 6, Sheila Wright, Missouri. And that concludes our report. Thank you.
1: You've heard the nominating committee report. Is there a motion to accept the report? It's been moved and seconded to accept the report of the nominating committee. Any discussion? All those in favor say aye. Opposed? With that, with the acceptance of the nominating committee report, we will move to the elections. I should say that first of all, in order to vote in our organization, you have to be a member. So hopefully all are members. And secondly, our national constitution says that to serve on the national board, you have to be a member and you have to be a blind person to be elected by the convention. So we will turn to the election, and I will turn it over to our first vice president.
6: Thank you. The name of Mark Riccobono has been placed in nomination for the office of president. Are there any other nominations? Are there any other nominations? Are there any other nominations? All right. It's been moved and seconded that nominations close, and President Mark Riccobono be elected by acclamation. All those in favor say aye.
7: Aye.
6: Opposed? Congratulations, Mr. President. This reaffirms the love and the trust and the confidence that we have in you. Your friendship enriches all of our lives. Your faith in us challenges us every day to live fully and boldly, and your commitment to our values is demonstrated in all that you do. We also recognize Melissa and your children. Your partnership and leadership have been instrumental, and how fortunate we are to have you as our First Lady. President Riccobono, as our organization continues to make history under your leadership, I know that we are all filled with hope and excitement, and we are looking forward to the work we have together ahead. Congratulations.
1: Well, thank you for that, Pam. and thank you all. I do want to start by acknowledging how important my family is to the work that you all have asked me to do for this organization and that I'm honored to do. Melissa carries a lot of that, and so Melissa, thank you. I love you for everything you continue to do for our organization. She continues to take on a lot of stuff in her own right, and which, you know, is incredible to me. So, but it's important. And it's really great to now have teenagers running around this convention. They were quite small when we started this journey in 2014. And, you know, one, Oriana's working in FB Camp now, and Elizabeth's been working the Independence Market and other places. So put them to work, that's what I say. I want you all to recognize how tremendous the leadership board that we have is. It is an honor to serve with them. They're all tough folks. They ask tough questions. And that is part of making us better, that they ask the hard questions. So, to the extent that I'm able to contribute and you think that my contributions are valuable, they're amplified and improved by the board that we have, so I want to thank our other leaders. But then each and every one of you, you know, we could not do any of the things that we do, any of the things that we do without the connection.

0: who continue to be here to support the next generation. And I'm sure I speak for each and every board member here that when it's our time to serve the organization in a different way, I know for me, and I'm sure for everybody else, that we pledge to do the same for the next generation. So thank you, I love you, and I'm ready for the next fight. All right, for the position of First Vice President, the Nominating Committee has submitted the name of Pam Allen of Louisiana. Are there any other nominations? Are there any other nominations? Are there any other nominations? It's been moved and seconded. The nomination cease and Pam Allen be elected by acclamation. All those in favor, please say aye.
1: Aye.
0: Opposed, please say no. Pam Allen is reelected.
2: Thank you. Thank you so much.
0: And we can say that Pam Allen is the best vice president, any president, in any country, any organization could have.
2: Thank you.
0: I'll tell you why. She's the heartbeat of what we do on this board, and she brings the spirit that we need, and she could serve in the office of the president if needed. But she brings all of that strength and power and grace to the work, and so I will tell you that I consider in the work that I do in this office a true blessing to have Pam as a partner. So Pam, congratulations and thank you.
2: Thank you. Thank you so much, Pedro Camono, for those kind words. I am so honored, I'm so humbled by your confidence, and I'm incredibly grateful for the opportunity to serve as your first vice president. Every day I'm reminded that we can do far more together than we can alone. And as I reflect on my own Federation journey, I know that I'm here because somebody welcomed me. Somebody answered my million questions. Someone listened to me. Someone gave me a job and a chance, and somebody believed in me. And that is the power of our organization. I've seen it in action here this week. Being part of this organization is not about a title. It's about helping others create opportunities, just like so many people created for me. The National Federation of the Blind has given me so much, opportunities to be part of something so much bigger, mentors, incredible friendships, and a sense of purpose. And the greatest way that I know to say thank you is to continue to serve. I'm so grateful to work along our distinguished board of directors, our dedicated staff, and to serve with you, President Riccobono. You continue to bring our organization to new heights. And I'm also incredibly thankful for my husband, Roland, who is my heart. And we will be celebrating 25 years later this year, our 25th anniversary, so couldn't do this without you. One of the greatest gifts of serving as your first vice president is meeting and working with so many committed and passionate Federationists from around our country and the world. And every time I get the honor of visiting a state convention or going to a chapter meeting or talking with someone on the phone who's new to blindness and just discovering us or welcoming a new member, I'm reminded of our diversity, of our strength, of the extraordinary people who make us who we are. So thank you again for your trust, and thank you for allowing me to continue this journey alongside you as we build the National Federation of the Blind. Our greatest opportunities lie ahead. There are still more blind people to welcome, more barriers to break down, and more lives to change. The best is yet to come. Thank you.
0: All right. Thank you very much, Pam. I did mean to mention The microphones in the audience are in the same place, but the one that was at Idaho.

0: We moved forward in the aisle to Florida. Some technical reasons for that. So that microphone is further up the aisle by Florida now. For the position of second vice president, the nominating committee has submitted the name of Everett Bacon of Utah. Are there any other nominations? Are there any other nominations? Are there any other nominations? It's been moved and seconded. The nominations cease and we elect Everett Bacon by acclamation. All those in favor, please say aye.
1: Aye.
0: Opposed? The ayes have it. He's reelected. Congratulations.
2: Thank you, Mr. President. I'm so fortunate to have found this organization in 2006. I was legally blind at the time, but I definitely did not believe that I was a blind person. I did my best to fake it and pretend to be a sighted person. When I found this organization, I found people that were doing marvelous things. And I found a bunch of people who believed in themselves and in turn believed in me. They took me in. They gave me motivation. They gave me love. They gave me hope. They gave me determination. And in turn, I've wanted to give back ever since. I remember Scott Labar was the very first person that ever touched my life and told me about this organization. I still think of him on a daily basis and I remember how kind and how caring he was. Then when I got to Utah, I met people like Carl Smith, Ron Gardner, Ray Martin. I met other leaders like Deja Powell. I met some great friends and created these wonderful relationships. And then I was lucky and fortunate enough to be elected to the state presidency. And every day I'm held up by my friends Willie Black, Mark Turley, Jennifer Kennedy, Barbie Elliott, and so many more. I wish I could name them all. But they all hold me up. They all give me a lot of love, and I am so appreciative and grateful to all of them. On a national level, my friends on the national board, Pam Allen, Mark Riccobono, Sean Calloway, every one of you, I'm so lucky to work with all of you, and I am so grateful for the relationships that we've been able to build. Most importantly, though, as a national representative, I get to go to so many states each year, and I get to meet with all of you at your conventions, and I get to see your determination. I get to see your love. I get to see your grace, and I am so grateful for all of that. So, my Federation family, thank you so much for this opportunity. I will not let you down. I will continue to work as hard as I can for all of you and for all blind people in our nation. Thank you.
0: Congratulations, Everett. We love you. And Everett mentioned Scott Labar. I did want to note that Anahit Labar is at this convention. We're so grateful that she's here. All right, the nominating committee has placed the name of Barbara Manuel from Alabama for the position of secretary. Are there any other nominations? Are there any other nominations? Are there any other nominations? Been moved and seconded. The nomination ceased and she'd be elected by acclamation. All those in favor say aye.
1: Aye.
0: Opposed? The ayes have it. Barbara, congratulations.
3: Thank you so
1: Thank you so much, President Riccobono, and to all of my NFB family. I really appreciate this position. I'm standing before you with faith, love, and a strong belief in our movement, the National Federation of the Blind. I've been a part of this movement for several years. I've experienced the victories we've had, and I'm witnessing the continuous fight that we have before us. But I know with the love and determination that each and every one of us have in this room and on Zoom, we are up for the challenge. As we stand on the shoulders of our previous leaders, forging forward, it is now up to us to pave the way for the future of those coming behind us. There's a lot of work to do, but we can do it. I'm so thankful for being here this morning, joining in the struggle. Thank you, colleagues. Thank you, each and every member of our great organization. I will fulfill this position with pride, with dignity, and a strong belief in our organization, the National Federation of the Blind. Thank you.
0: Thank you, Barbara. For the position of treasurer, the nominating committee has placed the name of Norma Crosby of Texas. Are there any other nominations? It's been moved and seconded that the nominations cease and that Norma be elected by acclamation. All those in favor say aye.
3: Aye.
0: Opposed? The ayes have it. Norma, congratulations.
4: Thank you, sir. Good morning, everyone. Thank you for re-electing the blue-collar worker of the national board. Blue-collar workers don't have a lot to say, but we have a lot of willingness to do work. And so I stand ready to get back to work and to do whatever the organization needs and asks of me. And I thank you so much for the opportunity to serve. And, sir, I wonder if I might take an extra moment to say something that's on my mind this morning.
0: I would never say no to you, Norma.
4: Okay. So, you know, the other day I was sitting in the Resolutions Committee meeting, and Resolution 2601 really grabbed my attention. It's the resolution concerning the lawsuit between the state of Texas and Kennedy. We in the National Federation of the Blind know how important Section 504 of the Rehabilitation Act is, and it's just really been bothering me that this resolution hasn't already been passed, and I wonder if we might be able to do that this morning, sir.
0: You're eager, huh?
4: I am very eager to have this passed.
0: Well,
4: proud Texan, I don't really like what's going on here. And as I said yesterday, a change is going to come.
0: Yeah. Well, now, obviously, you know, we have to wait till after the elections, but we could probably do that. Now, Norma, assuming the convention passes this resolution, if you're so eager, why don't we just go drop it off down the street with the Attorney General?
4: Yes, sir. I can't wait. I not only would be eager to do that, but I'd be happy to take my five co-presidents who are also still involved in this lawsuit with me.
0: Okay. Well, So we'll plan to take this up after the election, and if the convention's willing,
4: Are y'all willing?
0: And,
4: I don't know if they can wait that long, but yes, sir. Right after the elections, you know, I'm going to hold you to it.
0: Parliamentary procedure and all.
4: Yes, sir.
0: Thank you, Norma, and congratulations. Do we have a door prize for our officers?
3: Absolutely. So we will start with a computer for the blind, and that will go to Piper Graham from South Carolina.
5: Is it the Attorney General?
3: Yeah, maybe Piper's with the Attorney General. Let's go to Derek Mitchell from North Carolina. We got him. Thank you, Mr. President.
0: All right. They got him. For board position number one, the name of Sean Callaway of the District of Columbia has been placed into nomination. Are there any other nominations? Are there any other nominations? Are there any other nominations? It's been moved and seconded. The nominations cease and Sean Callaway be elected by acclamation. All those in favor say aye.
6: Aye.
0: Opposed? The ayes have it. Congratulations, Sean Callaway.
7: Thank you all. First of all, to Everett Bacon, back at you, my friend. I am still amazed that I'm very good friends with a Dallas Cowboy fan. I want to begin by just acknowledging a couple folks from the Federation. First of all, I want to acknowledge Dorothy Griffin. Dorothy is stepping down as Georgia president, and she's been a dear friend and a wonderful colleague. As affiliate presidents, we need to stick together anyway. And so we've been, corresponding over the past, 8 years. So I just want to thank you, Dorothy. Also, I want to acknowledge another person. For years, I've been coming up here, and I forgot to mention this individual. Reach certain levels, you need mentorship. And this person has been a mentor to me when I was a president, first became president in the District of Columbia. And so I just want to just quickly acknowledge Miss Kathy Jackson of Kentucky. I want to take the time to thank my wife, Dr. LaTanya Callaway. You can't do this job without the support of your spouse, and I just thank her so much. I'm surprised I had to reach all the way to Ohio to find my bride. But I did, and we'll be celebrating 21 years in August. Also, I want to thank my mom and dad who are in the audience. I always say when I lost my sight, they advocated for me until I could advocate for myself. So, mom and dad, thank you. To my baby sister, Fern, before my princess came along, she was my baby. So, she's here as well, and I want to thank her and my beautiful little niece, Faith, who's three years old in October. So, but I'm going to just say that you see how important family is to me, but I want to mention a second family, and that's my Federation family. I was honored to organize an event for a late member who passed away a few years ago named Michelle Clark. And during this event, someone came up to me and said, "Sean, you are the happiest blind person I've ever met in my life." And there's a reason for that. I'm going to be careful with my words, what I'm about to say. I'm employed with the federal government, right? And last year, a lot of my colleagues fell to the wayside in regards to what was going on. And I received a furlough notice myself. And I never forget a few Federationists found out about this. I never posted on social media And my Federation family reached out, asked me if I needed anything, you know, and that meant a whole lot to me. I think of the Ron Browns, the Pam Mountains, the Norma Crosbys, the Paul Howards, Denise Avant, Julie Deaton, Dan Burke. These people continuously sent me text messages to say, Sean, are you okay? And that's what a family does. A family checks on you, make sure you're good. And I want to acknowledge President Rick Abono and our staff at the national office, especially our Blind Initiatives team, because during that time, they worked very hard to help blind people who worked in the federal government who lost their jobs, right? Like Nikki Jackson and Anil Lewis and I think Aaliyah Stone and an employment committee who helped a lot of these individuals try to regain employment. I think of some of our affiliates, like the Virginia affiliate, who developed programs and strategies to help their Virginians, members of the Virginia affiliate, to get back on their feet, and the Maryland affiliate, who established a grant to help those employees who may need some assistance as well. And I think of my affiliate in D.C., where they were unselfish in developing resources and letting folks know where to go for assistance if they need it. And a lot of my members in the D.C. affiliate, they always come up to me and say, Sean, I don't want no one to know what I'm doing. I just want to help out. And that's what a family does. That's what family does. I want to conclude, and I forgot to mention two things. First of all, I'm standing up here with my princess. And, and I just want to just thank her because, see, you know, when daddy's pulled away in several different directions, the child has to be patient, right? And when the child is patient, that's a good thing. She's been supportive of this movement since she came out the womb. She's been to every convention. And I just want to say, Camille, thank you, baby. Lastly, I do want to say that I was kind of surprised that I was nominated because this past year I haven't really fulfilled the standards of a board member. Back in January, many of you flew into D.C. In the cold weather, the snowstorm, and I failed to give you your Krispy Kreme donuts. Okay.
0: Now, we didn't forget.
7: Yeah, and trust me, people have not let me forget. All right. My name is, where the donuts, Sean? But I promise you, when y'all come next year to the Washington Plaza Hotel, you'll have your Krispy Kreme donuts. So thank you all, and God bless the National Federation of the Blind.
0: Thank you, Sean. I assume the princess is standing on her own now, you know, compared to... Time flies. For board position number two, the name of Ben Dallin of Wisconsin has been placed into nomination. Are there any other nominations? Are there any other nominations? Are there any other nominations? Been moved and seconded. The nomination cease and Ben Dallin be elected by acclamation. All those in favor say aye.
5: Aye.
0: Opposed? The ayes have it. Ben is elected. Congratulations.
6: Yeah. Well, thank you, my fellow Federationists. That means a great deal to me. I really appreciate your support. I just want to say a few things. I want to thank President Rick Abono and Pam and Everett for talking this through with me a couple years ago and believing in me and their mentorship. It meant a great deal to me then and still does now. And since that time that I was elected 2 years ago, I have been so profoundly impressed and humbled by the support that I have received and the friendship and welcome that I have received by my fellow board members. It's a really special group, and I thank you all for your support, for your help, for your guidance. I've needed it and will continue to do so. One of my favorite parts, if not the my favorite part of being on the national board, is getting to associate more with our membership and getting to travel some and be places I haven't been and talk to people that I may not otherwise associate with. And it is so important, and I just encourage you all to reach out to me, to your leaders, to board members, to President Riccobono. We need your guidance and your input, your ideas, and your perspective, and we need to learn and grow from our shared experiences. And having those interactions with you all, as I've been able to, is what motivates me and inspires me to keep going. And so that is my favorite part, and I'm thankful for every opportunity that I have had to engage in those experiences. I want to thank members of my affiliate, my vice presidents, Denise Charlier and Megan Whalen, Treasurer Dean Charlier, Secretary Lori Holzman, and our board members. As I have become part of the national board of the last 2 years, I've appreciated their willingness to take on more things that I've been working on delegating to them, and that will continue. And I just appreciate all the support I've received. The most important person I need to thank is my wife, Chelsea. She is a... Thank you. She is an impressive Federation leader in her own right. She does a lot of great work on the scholarship committee and, of course, in our affiliate. But she has a love and a warmth that is so natural and so strong that I've never seen anything like it anywhere else. And I love you. I thank you for your support, Chels. And that helps to sustain me as we go on. And I just want, lastly, I just want to reiterate, I was struck yesterday by President Riccobono's talk about our shared bonds being our strength and the connections giving us the strength and the motivation that he needs to continue. And on a smaller scale, that really spoke to me. That's what inspires me. And I believe that that's what we need, is to connect with each other, learn from each other, and grow from each other. And that will sustain us through the essential and difficult and important but fulfilling work ahead. So thank you so much for your support.
0: Congratulations, Ben, and go Brewers! The nominating committee placed the name of Jim Marks of Montana in for board position number 3. Are there any other nominations? Are there any other nominations? Are there any other nominations? It's been moved and seconded. The nomination ceases and Jim Marks be elected by acclamation. All those in favor say aye.
5: Aye.
0: Opposed? The ayes have it. Congratulations.
8: Thank you. Thank you, Mr. President, fellow Federationists. I really, really appreciate it. I used to believe that the system is broken and it was our job to fix it. But as I've become older and wiser, I realize that the system is working perfectly, but just not for me, not for us, all the time. So my job, our job, is to hold the system accountable to make it work for us. I'm incredibly joyful that I get to go with the other states that are supporting Tennis versus Kennedy, and I am so looking forward to delivering our resolution to someone who wants us on the outside. We're going to be on the inside, and I'll promise to do what I can to make that happen.
0: Thank you, Jim, and congratulations. A pleasure to serve with you. For board position number 4, the nominating committee has placed the name of Donald Porterfield of Arizona into nomination. Are there any other nominations? Been moved and seconded, the nomination cease, and Donald Porterfield be elected by acclamation. All those in favor say aye.
5: Aye.
0: Opposed say no. The ayes have it. Congratulations, Donald.
9: Thank you, President Riccobono, and my National Federation of the Blind family, as well as my National Federation of the Blind of Arizona family. I want to begin by giving thanks to individuals who have helped me on the way. And first and foremost, I don't throw my faith out a lot, but I have a lot of faith in God and that He's going to get me to where I want to be. And I have an immeasurable depth of love and appreciation for my wife, Amy Porterfield. You know, who has been beside me from the very, very beginning, has been there with me and endured the many hospitalizations and surgeries I've undergone in the last couple of years. Last year I was here, I was in a wheelchair 100% of the time. This year I can get around with a walker and short distances with a short cane. And next year I hope I can kick this walker to the side and get around with my two canes. And every year as we approach national convention, something happens. And you know, my goal with my physical therapist is I got to be ready for our national convention, which is coming up. You know, it's that important to me because the work we do is good work. It's good trouble. It affects so many people that are not in this room today. We often talk because there are a lot of Hamilton fans here. And I learned, I used to think this is the room where it happens. But the room where it happens for those of us who are members of the National Federation of the Blind, who are members of the blind community, the room where it happens is anywhere and everywhere. Yeah, I've heard a lot of people talk about, you know, individuals who influence them. And I debated on whether I was going to do that, but I am. And if, for those of you that I miss, I'll apologize up front. But I came to my first convention in 2011. You know, I met people like President Mark Riccobono. He probably doesn't remember me. He was driving a car. You know, I met Patty and Francisco Chang. I met, you know, Scott LaBar. It was the first lawyers meeting I ever went to. And I met other people later who have been just as inspirational, people like Anil Lewis. Brother Anil is what we call him. because he evidently got self-adopted himself into my family when he was at our state convention. So he called himself Neil Porterfield just to get a free check. But no, this organization is filled with an incredible number of mentors who oftentimes might not realize that they are providing, you know, the critical mentorship needed for individuals such as me who lost their vision late in life, and I'm still figuring it out. I still don't have all the answers, but I know where to go to begin to find those answers, and that's in the National Federation of the Blind. I appreciate the ability to stand before this room and to be put forward for a position on the board and to have your support. And I don't support just Arizona. I support each and every one of you in this room. And if you have questions, you know, I'm more than willing to answer your questions to give you time. So thank you. Let's go build the National Federation of the Blind.
0: Thank you very much, Donald. We appreciate your leadership, and we're going to need you up here at the front very soon. So if you could make your way up here, that'd be great. For board position number 5, the nominating committee has submitted the name of Jamie Ritchie of Nebraska. Are there any other nominations? Are there any other nominations? Are there any other nominations? It's been moved and seconded. The nominations cease and that Jamie be elected by acclamation. All those in favor say aye.
5: Aye.
0: Opposed say no. The ayes have it. And Jamie, you are elected. Congratulations.
10: Thank you, President Riccobono, and my Federation family. It has been such an honor to serve these past 2 years. I have to give a special shout out to the affiliates that have welcomed Jeremy and I as national rep, and that would be D.C., Kentucky, Tennessee, and Mississippi. Thank you guys so much for your understanding, your kindness, as we have learned to be in this role and be a national rep. Each of you were very welcoming, and we appreciated it. I, of course, have to thank my Nebraska family, the greatest state that there is. I appreciate each and every one of you. And your support that you've given over the last couple of years. And of course, I have to thank my husband of 10 years, Jeremy, and apologize to each of you for him. We all love him, and he knows it. 2 years ago, I said that teamwork makes the dream work. And that could not have been any more true than it is today. With all of us standing side by side, we can make things happen. And whether you are on this board or whether you are new in this federation, we need you. We need each and every one of you, and we are so happy you are here. We are a huge family, and we want to welcome you. We want you to be a part of what we do. We want you to continue to come to the convention, to attend chapter meetings, and just get involved in any way you can. So to each and every one of you, it doesn't matter the role that you hold, but it does matter where you go. And the best place to be is in the National Federation of the Blind.
0: Thank you very much, Jamie, and congratulations. For board position number 6, the nominating committee has submitted the name of Sheila Wright of Missouri. Are there any other nominations? Are there any other nominations? Are there any other nominations? It's been moved and seconded that nominations cease and she be elected by acclamation. All those in favor say aye.
5: Aye.
0: Opposed say no. Congratulations, Sheila, you're elected.
10: Thank you so much, fellow Federationists. It's so such an honor to be able to serve you. And I am there to serve. I have gained so much through the NFB all of my life, and I can still remember my first convention and the excitement and the joy of being together at national conventions is still just as strong. I love you all and appreciate your support. And Mr. President, I'm ready to go deliver that resolution.
0: All right. Well, let's have a big round of applause for all of our elected members of the board. Let's have a door prize.
3: You took the words right out of my mouth. Let's do $100, and this goes to Kazang Koden of Bhutan. Bhutan. Not hearing them in the room. Our next person has every excuse not to be in the room, but deserves the door prize probably more than most of us, which is John Berggren.
11: Oh, he's back there at the very back table.
3: Awesome, we got John. Congratulations. Thank you for everything you do.
0: All right. While we get our resolutions team in place, here's a member of the board of directors for a fit break, Jessica Beecham.
12: Hey, everybody. Why don't we stand up and do a little stretching? I know I'm ready. Let's hit it, Will.
13: Right.
12: All right, we're going to put our hands in the air.
13: I just need you to
12: And we're going to lean to the right.
13: Get comfortable.
12: Woo, stretch it out.
13: Grab your loved ones. Or grab your love partner.

0: happen.
1: All right, roll them backwards.
0: 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To the right, to the right. 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
1: All right, now let's twist a little.

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0: sit down in your seat. 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Looking good, guys. Thank you. Sorry. Prado decided to sit down and not listening.
1: All right. The like to let you know that the Committee on Accessibility and User Innovation wants to hear from you, all Federation members. Please come to the committee's listening session on Wednesday, that's tomorrow, Wednesday at 1 p.m. in room 201, says Curtis Chong. All right, at the request of our national treasurer, we're going to pause our agenda this morning to take up resolution 2026-01. So I'm going to turn it over to our resolutions chairman.
2: Thank you, President Riccobono. Felt like I had a workout getting back up here. So, resolution 2026-01 regarding Texas v. Kennedy. The Resolutions Committee met on July 4th of this year and recommended a do pass.
3: Whereas Section 504 of the Rehabilitation Act of 1973 is a landmark civil rights statute for people with disabilities, protecting us from discrimination by federal agencies and recipients of federal funding in public education, work readiness programs, health care, elections, the court system, and more. And whereas, in 2024, 17 states' attorney generals filed a lawsuit known as Texas v. Kennedy, alleging that Section 504 is unconstitutional and should be entirely or partially enjoined, limiting it only to those programs, services, and activities directly funded by and through the Rehabilitation Act of 1973. And whereas, on January 23, 2026, the states of Texas, Alaska, Florida, Indiana, Kansas, Louisiana, Missouri, Montana, and South Dakota, in an amended complaint, renewed their attack on Section 504 of the Rehabilitation Act of 1973 and the integration mandate stemming from the United States Supreme Court's interpretation of the law in the landmark case of Olmstead v. LC. And whereas, in the updated lawsuit, the 19 states asked the court to declare Section 504 as unlawful, stop the Department of Health and Human Services from enforcing Section 504, and stop the Department of Health and Human Services from enforcing the integration mandate. And whereas, on February 12th, to defend the rights of all blind Americans, the presidents of the National Federation of the Blind affiliates in each of the 9 plaintiff states in the lawsuit sent a joint letter to each of their attorneys general to advocate for the withdrawal of the states from the lawsuit. And whereas, on March 19th, the National Federation of the Blind issued an advocacy alert to all members of the Federation to contact the attorneys general in each of the 9 plaintiff states to advocate for the withdrawal of the states from the suit. And whereas, due to the advocacy of the National Federation of the Blind, on May 4th, the Attorney General of Indiana withdrew the Hoosier state as a plaintiff in the suit, bringing the total number of plaintiff states down to 8. And whereas, due to the advocacy of the National Federation of the Blind, on May 12th, the Attorney General of South Dakota withdrew the Mount Rushmore state as a plaintiff in the suit, bringing the total number of plaintiff states down to 7. And whereas, due to the advocacy of the National Federation of the Blind, on June 10th, the Attorney General of Kansas withdrew the Sunflower State as a plaintiff in the suit, bringing the total number of plaintiff states down to 6. And whereas, if the remaining plaintiffs' demands are granted it will have a devastating effect on blind Americans' right to effective communication and reasonable accommodations in connection with government programs, services, and activities, including but not limited to education, employment, housing, health care, and other forms of civic life. And whereas, a separate but equally devastating effect of the lawsuit would be the threat of forced institutionalization for blind and other disabled Americans into sheltered workshops, nursing homes, and other institutions. Now, therefore, be it resolved by the National Federation of the Blind in convention assembled this 7th day of July, 2026, in the city of Austin, Texas, that this organization condemn and deplore Texas and the five remaining plaintiff states for their role in persevering with the Texas v. Kennedy lawsuit. And be it further resolved that this organization immediately call upon Texas Attorney General Ken Paxton to move to dismiss the Texas v. Kennedy lawsuit because of the far-reaching and harmful effects the lawsuit could have on the lives of blind and other disabled Americans. And be it further resolved that this organization call upon the Attorneys General of Alaska, Florida, Louisiana, Missouri, and Montana to immediately withdraw from the Texas v. Kennedy lawsuit, and be it further resolved that this organization commend Todd Rokita, Marty Jackley, and Chris Kobach, the Attorneys General of Indiana, South Dakota, and Kansas, respectively, for withdrawing their states from the Texas v. Kennedy lawsuit.

0: President Riccobello, you want me to continue?
1: All right, the committee, you've heard the resolution. The committee has recommended do pass. There is a second. Is there any discussion? When do we march? That moment may come. By the way, for resolutions, as with other business, you should get to a microphone if you have a question. Are there any questions? Hearing none, all those in favor of passing the resolution, please say aye.
2: Aye.
1: Opposed, say no. The ayes have it. It's adopted as policy. So, Norma, we'll put you in charge of a delegation to go visit the Attorney General's office. I don't think we're going to invite the whole convention to go. But, it's hot out there, you know, it's hot out there. And we got other business to do. But that, you know, that time may come. That time may come. All right, I'd like to give the floor. Thank you, Mr. Chairman. We will take up other resolutions this afternoon. We are going to move to our panel in a second, but I want to give an opportunity to Everett Bacon to talk about Give 25.
3: Okay, thank you, Mr. President. So here, you know, you only got a few hours left. Give 25, you've heard, I'm not the poet laureate that Sandy is, but I definitely have a lot of passion about our organization. I have so much passion about our White Cane Fund. Since I chair the White Cane Committee, it means a lot to me. I have so much passion about the Jernigan Fund, the Tenbrook Fund, and our Rainy Day Fund. All of these funds need to be sustained and need to be built up so we can continue the great work that we do. All of you are here, you love this organization like I do, and you want to see it continue to grow and continue to thrive. Give 25, here's an opportunity for you to give $25, but even more is the opportunity to find connections and let them know how important this organization is to all of you. As all of you know, or most of you know, I work for IRA. IRA is an awesome visual interpreting service. We were able to convince our wonderful CEO and the rest of the leadership team that I'm on that it would be a good idea for us to provide the match for the Give 25. So IRA is the match. I went ahead and wanted to find connections. All of our visual interpreters are connections. So I went ahead and sent an email and a Slack message to all of our visual interpreters all across the country and let them know about Give 25 and to be help us become a connection. So that's something you can do. You can send a quick email to friends, family, coworkers, anyone else you can think of, and get them involved in our connections. And you get entered in to win a Braille Evolve. So think about that. We had a lot of people that were at 3, so they just needed one more connection. So if you know that's you, you know, find that last connection and get in the Braille Evolve drawing. Again, if you give $25, you get entered into another drawing, and that drawing is to win a trip to back here to Austin next year with $1,000 walking around money, and or you can get $2,000 straight. So everyone gets entered into that drawing if they give $25. It's really easy. Of course, you go to nfb.org/give25-donate. But what's even easier, how many of you have the app on your phone right now, the NFB convention app? That app has a More tab, and right under that More tab is the Give 25 tab. Takes you right there, and you can do your donations. So it's really easy. Let's go get those connections. Let's build up our Give 25. Thank you very much, Mr. President.
1: And Everett, when does the table close? When is
3: the table closes at 5 p.m. today. So
1: today.
3: It will be closed at 5 p.m. today.
1: Okay. All right, encourage everybody to give 25. I do have a special announcement about our resolution, but I'm going to give you that after this next panel. So you got to stay around for the special announcement. And if you stay around, you'll know where you can get the special thing. This next panel is Keep Building Connections, the Federation Employment Network by the Blind. I will introduce our moderator for the panel, and she'll introduce the rest of the group, but I'm really happy to have this group with us this morning. Our moderator joined the Federation in 2017 when she attended her first Federation convention as a student at the Colorado Center for the Blind. And she says that it was at that first convention that led her to meeting the person who gave her the first opportunity to help build within the organized blind movement. She's got a diverse background. Her LinkedIn profile describes her passion this way, quote, blending my love of workforce development, vocational rehabilitation, and clinical social work into a career, end quote. She is not afraid, clearly, to make her own path, build her own way to employment. But more importantly, she's helping others to do that by giving back through her service in the National Federation of the Blind. I'd like to you to give a warm welcome to, well, I should add that she's a woman that comes from the birthplace of NBA Finals MVP Jalen Brunson. That was just a little note about her. So please welcome the Federation's Employment Committee MVP from New Jersey, Leah Stone.

good morning, my Federation family. And again, I am sorry, Texas, but you do have to share Nixon 5. The only people cheering are from New York and New Jersey, and that's okay. Anybody in here go to the career fair last night? Anybody make it around to all of our employers from the Alabama Freedom Center to Wells Fargo? Oh, a few of you. All right. Good.

0: National Convention in Orlando at the Rose and Shingle Creek. Was that anybody else's first convention? I had never been around so many blind people before, and I was pretty immediately converted, as you can tell. It was at the New Jersey caucus, where I was welcomed with loud, wide, open, did I mention loud, arms by Joe Ruffalo and the rest of the New Jersey affiliate. And that's where I met another first-timer who has since gone on to become one of my very dearest friends, Carly Mullen. Carly and I got to talking. We talked so much we missed the next agenda, the next session that we had planned to go to, which surprises nobody in here who knows us. We kept in touch over the next few months. I went back to Colorado, and Carly went back to Jersey. And fast forward a little bit, I get a call from Carly saying, hey, I am about to start grad school at Louisiana Tech. I'm leaving my job. And I remembered, you're a social worker. Do you want my job in the transition program here in Jersey? Because, you know, I can introduce you to the director. Now, I had zero plans to work with youth. I did have plans to pay my rent, however. And so I said yes, and the rest is history. Now, since then, I have had a lot of different jobs. If you've looked at my LinkedIn profile, it's a little confusing. I have done work from public health to clinical social work to tech recruiting to my current role as a VR counselor, a job that I got because my friends in the Central Jersey chapter politely, persistently, and persuasively badgered me until I applied. And that's what I mean when I talk about the Federation as a network. We are a group of people that will hold each other to high expectations, connect each other to opportunities, call you out when you deserve it, and aggressively peer pressure you into career advancement. Now, I'm really excited today for this panel because we've got three incredible people who all know what it's like to have the Federation alter their career trajectory. So I'm going to stop talking for a few minutes and let them introduce themselves, starting with Audrey.
1: Good morning. I am Audrey Farnham. I'm from Oklahoma City, and I am currently serving as the Senior Administrative Law Judge for the Oklahoma Tax Commission. In my role as Senior Administrative Law Judge, I supervise our administrative proceedings section. We have a staff of four other judges in addition to myself and our clerical staff, and we handle all of the taxpayer protests in the state of Oklahoma. So whenever somebody doesn't like what they have been assessed or an audit, they come to us and get a hearing. And so that's what I've been doing. I've been at the Tax Commission for 26 years. I started out there as a staff attorney. I got the job through a family connection and sort of intended just to stay there for a couple of years. And then here I am 26 years later, and I'm still there. So I started out working for the judges and kind of slowly moved up over my career until I was promoted to be an administrative law judge about 4 years ago, and then I've been the senior in that division for about a year.
0: What's your name? JJ?
2: Good morning, everyone. My name is Jen Hahn. So I'm originally from California, and then I moved all the way to Virginia, and then I flew across the country again, and now I'm in Seattle, Washington. I obtained my first bachelor's degree in molecular cell developmental biology in 2021. I worked in internal cardiology, inpatient cardiology, as a technician for about a year. Then I decided I wanted to get my bachelor's in nursing, and so I went to an accelerated bachelor's program. It was supposed to be a 15-month program. It ended up being 18 months due to some discrimination that I faced. I got my license as a registered nurse in 2024, and I've been a... Thank you. I've been a practicing registered

0: registered nurse. I'm a resident. Now I'm getting my double master's in nursing leadership and management and business administration. And I currently work as a nurse manager in the heart of Seattle. So I kind of do a lot of, it's a bit of a mix. So I work for an urgent care / community medicine. And it's a bit of administrative. It's a little bit of clinical. So I do triaging, a little bit of everything, honestly. I wear many hats, but I manage the what we call the back office of the clinical site. And I'm also a 2026 scholarship finalist.
1: Congratulations.
2: Okay, JJ.
1: Good morning, everybody. I have that 3 days of exhibit hall voice, I think, by this point. So thank you so much, Leah. This is a great panel. Some awesome people that are working in business. My story starts, and I still live in the great state of Michigan, born and raised. And I think from a young age, I realized that I had a lot of interest in trying to work for myself and be an entrepreneur. I remember in high school going out to Sam's Club and buying boxes of candy bars. They were $10.80 then for 36 of them. Some of you vendors probably, wow, it's gone up a little bit. And you'd sell them for 50 cents a piece. I did that to raise money for going to goal ball tournaments. And just finding and discovering at a young age that I really enjoyed both the entrepreneurial side of making a little money and working for yourself and also being able to meet people. I remember having a garage sale at my family's house, and then I started going through the items, the toys from when I was a little kid. I'm like, eBay had just started. I started looking at things. Why are we selling this for a quarter? It's going for $8 on eBay. This is crazy. I went to Western Michigan University in Kalamazoo and tried a whole bunch of various things there, web hosting, radio stations, things like that. But things have not always been perfect. I understood the concept of buy low, sell high, but not always the market research or the market fit. My dad jokes me about this to this day. I bought once a case of print books, 72 copies of The Penny Pitcher's Guide to Saving Money for like 10 cents a piece. Oh, I can make good money. I can sell these for $1 if you actually find people to buy them. Yeah, chapter one, I never read the book. Chapter one probably should have said, what the heck are you doing buying this stupid book? I learned what was a good fit for me and maybe what wasn't a good fit for me. Like I said, I did web hosting for a little bit. And I realized that was a lot of fun until, you know, people, if your website is up, you kind of expect it to be up 24/7, right? That's just kind of a standard thing you would expect. And our entire web server went down, you know, right after a banquet. So everyone else is going off and hanging out with their friends, and I had to spend 2 hours fixing the stupid website, you know, just to get it back going. So you kind of learn along the way what works for you and what doesn't. Shortly after that, me and a friend started a site called Blind Bargains, where we did a lot, thank you, and we did a lot over the years helping finding people deals and talking about technology. And what that really did, one of the big benefits of Blind Bargains, is it gave us an audience for when I started AT Guys. Thank you. Our first exhibit hall was in 2010. That year we crammed 4 people in a hotel room, and we sold the iBill. You know, the money identifier?
2: Yep.
1: Really? Yeah, and many of you bought them. Thank you. Now, what happened the next year? LookTel came out on the iPhone. So the iBill was a $99 at that time currency reader, and LookTel was a $5 or $10 app. So we had to pretty quickly learn how to pivot and do other things. And, you know, then they started giving them away for free. So like, that kind of shot the sales of that all apart. But along the way, coming to NFB conventions, I met people. A year later in Dallas, I met someone who worked for what was then called Aftershocks, now Shocks, and got a connection that is still good to this day, selling those amazing headsets. From doing other work, one of the cool things about being a small business owner is I'm able to work with others. I'm able to also pick up projects besides just selling tech. So I've worked on everything from accessible kiosks to accessible COVID testing. We don't have an accessible COVID testing kiosk yet, but maybe we can do that later. But those, literally every single one of those opportunities that has come up has come through people that I've met here at the NFB. There is not a group of people and a family of people that have given me more opportunities than this organization.
2: All right, thank you. So so we know that in the Federation, you know, blind people with the right tools, skills, and training can compete on terms of equality with our sighted peers. But when it comes to employment, and certainly at this point in 2026, whether you are blind or sighted, getting your foot in the door requires a network and requires people in your corner. So can each of you, I'm going to ask each of you to talk about a moment within the Federation that helped you start on your career trajectory. And we'll start with Audrey.
3: I think for me, there wasn't really one single moment I had in my job before I met the Federation. But I think meeting the Federation and getting the encouragement that I've received over the years has changed my attitude and my confidence in myself, which has then helped me to advance in my career. So I think one of the biggest things for me was my first national convention was in 2009. Yeah, in Detroit. You remember the Circular Hotel?
1: Yeah.
3: Yeah. So that was my first convention, and I had been to a training center, but it was not an NFP training center. And I was really highly motivated to learn Braille. I became totally blind in my 30s, but I didn't learn Braille when I was a child like I should have. So I went to a training center that was not an NFP training center, and I was very highly motivated to learn Braille, and I learned it while I was there. But then at the end of the class, this instructor said, "Well, you know, you're learning it as an adult, and you'll never read fast enough to be able to read a book, and you'll probably just use it for notes and labels." And that was really discouraging to me. And, I mean, honestly, kind of soul-crushing, because being able to read Braille and being able to read was so important to me. I really wanted that back. And so it was at National Convention that year, and I'm roaming through the exhibit hall, and I met Jerry Whittle. And he talked to me for 20 minutes, and just, I told him my story, and he encouraged me, and he gave me so much advice. And then, you know, from that convention, I got a little Braille display, and I started reading on my own and practicing, and then I met other Federationists who encouraged me, and, you know, now I read Braille, and I use it every day at work, and I think... I really think that gaining my Braille literacy because of the encouragement of the Federation, I don't think I would have advanced as far as I have in my career. Like, I was getting by without Braille, but I am so much more efficient and I'm doing so much better with Braille that I really think it led to my advancement. And I don't know that I ever would have been promoted to being a judge without that encouragement and without learning Braille. So I think that's probably the biggest influence that NFB has had for me.
2: Okay. Jen.
0: I really resonate with the concept that it wasn't a single moment for me. It was an accumulation of moments. So my first time kind of being introduced to the NFB was in 2017 Youth Slam, which is coming back, so I'm really excited for that. And I think it's really important that we do pour into the younger generation to remind them that they can pursue these careers in STEM, in hard sciences. That was a really important moment for me. The next really big moment was, I think, in 2023. There were little moments in between then and 2023 where people knew that I was pursuing the medical industry, and so they would kind of, it was kind of like the default of like, oh, you're in medicine? Go to Jen. Like, let's refer you. So it was an accumulation of people, connections who knew people. And so it's all about that idea of you know someone who knows someone. And so I was receiving different contacts of people within the NFB who wanted to pursue medicine or who were pursuing medicine. And so I kind of have collected over the years a couple of friends who have become really, really close to me who are also in the same industry. And in 2023, I faced a lot in terms of my nursing school when they basically failed me from one of my clinicals because, it sucked. So to the person booing in the back. When they failed me from one of my clinicals because they said that I was quote-unquote unsafe on the unit. And I asked them, well, what's the actual reason? And they said, oh, you were looking too closely at a computer screen. And just to, keep in mind, we all know that the medical industry is extremely inaccessible. It was not built with us in mind. And so that's a challenge that I've had to constantly overcome, not just, in my schooling, but even now as a professional nurse. And so I reached out to a couple of friends that I knew within the NFB, and it was, honestly, it was something that I'll always remember of being able to confide in them and them being supportive and reaching out to me and checking in with me and being able to share in those struggles. And so community matters a lot, and that is something that I will always emphasize, is that it's not what you know, it's who you know. And so that really meant a lot to me, and that is what got me through my nursing career. And so it's not necessarily my specific job now, but it was absolutely setting the trajectory for my career. Because when I sat in 2017 Youth Slam and I was doing biology, all these experiments, it really sparked a passion in me of, like, I can do this. I can pursue hard sciences. I can get a degree in molecular biology. I can go to become a professional nurse, and I can be a clinical leader. And so that was what it was for me.
2: All right, JJ.
1: So I went to some NFB conventions, a couple in the 90s, and mostly for the technology, and somehow lost money at Monte Carlo night when I was 15. I'm not sure if that was legal, but it happened. But my first actual convention that I participated in at all was in 2003 in Louisville, when a good friend of mine, still Lisa Maria Martinez, said, you should come to a convention. There's lots of parties. Okay. there might be some truth to that. But I started realizing, as I was going around that convention and the one or two or three after that, that a lot of the conversations that I had with people in rooms, in meetings, anywhere in the exhibit hall, led to talking to successful blind adults, talking to successful mentors. I was a college dropout at that point. I said, I went to Western Michigan. I started in 98. I ended in 08. There's some gap years there, several of them. And talking to leaders in the NFB who weren't afraid to call me out for, why are you doing this? Why aren't you going back to school and finishing up? I think that was, to me, some of the beginnings of trying to realize that I could be doing much more than I was. A couple of leaders in particular, and there are so many, but I need to give a special shout out to both Kevin Worley and Anil Lewis, because those two, along with the late Michael C. from Tennessee, were ones that took the time so much and had late-night conversations with a group of young, dumb people from Michigan and around the country, and would answer our interesting and probably sometimes inane questions, and question us and let us question them and show us that they had a lot of success and also faults as well. So I think through and through, realizing that there are always people that have done things that you haven't done. There are always people that you can share your experiences with. And just to continually have that dialogue and talk to other people, that's what's really changed me about the NFB. The slogan I've talked to some people about, I've had for many years, it's come for the party, stay for the philosophy. Because there's just so much cool things that you can learn and share with others here in NFB.
2: Yeah, absolutely. So I want to touch a little bit more on this with Jen and Audrey, because nursing and law, these are both fields that we are certainly capable of, but fields that have historically and currently been pretty hostile to the blind community entering it. So I'm wondering, and we'll start with Jen, if you could talk a little bit about how leaning on the collective expertise and the supports and connections within the Federation helped you dismantle those low expectations, either while you were in the licensing process or pursuing your job.
0: It's a constant process. It doesn't end just because you get your license. Mm-hmm. And that is the reality of the situation, is that it's a constant work in progress. The medical industry is hard. And I've spoken to, you know, prospective nursing students who are also blind who are interested in pursuing the career. And anyone who's heard me speak previously knows that I don't shy away from being brutally honest, because I think you have to be. There's power in that, and there's power in truth in admitting that this is a really hard industry to pursue, but if you have the grit to get through it, it's worth it. And so in terms of dismantling that, it's really just about showing up. When I was in my clinical rotations, and even now as I, you know, continue to do my career in management and leadership, it's, you can't give up just because it gets hard. You've worked way too hard for that. And part of why I've been so expressive and vocal and taking up any and every opportunity to speak on this and share my story is because I think I struggled way too much and fought way too hard to allow my story to fall through the cracks. And so I just simply refuse to allow that to happen. So part of it is being visible, not just for yourself and people around you to inspire them, but for the future generation of students who want to pursue your industry. It's about being someone who exemplifies what it looks like to be in that industry, and someone who is approachable, and someone who is very willing to mentor other people and to talk with them and walk with them through it and to share in the sufferings of what it is to pursue this industry. It doesn't have to be exclusive to medicine. It can be any other industry that's historically inaccessible. But it's really just about walking with people through the hardships and collaborating with them and bouncing ideas off of them. And then the second part is showing up. You know, if people say you can't do something, still show up anyway and do your best to do it. Find alternatives. I like to say, don't allow anyone to put you in a box. So that's me.
4: Audrey?
3: I'm thinking of a couple of situations. I guess for me, it's more about the Federation has given me the confidence to just deal with those every day, because it doesn't end, like Jen said, like the hostility, the little moments, they never end. It can feel like a daily battle almost. And I've had so many of those incidents. I've had an attorney one time who argued that I couldn't sign an order because I was blind. You know, I generally am pretty well supported by my employer, but there was a time when I was making, you know, I had a law degree and several years of experience, and I was making less than my clerical staff. And, you know, I didn't grow up in the Federation, and I grew up as a low vision kid who was, like a lot of us, not acknowledging that I was a blind person and trying to fake it. And so I think through that and all of, you know, all of the things that go with it, that I definitely picked up a lot of internalized ableism. And so there was a time when I thought, well, I'm just lucky to even have a job because most blind people don't, and so I shouldn't complain about this. And it was really the Federation and being around all of you who said, yes, we deserve equal pay for equal work. Asking for accommodations is not special treatment, it's just equal access. Right. And it was just this, you know, constantly you guys beating that into my head, and where I finally believed it. And so now I don't, you know, I got more vocal about my salary, and that has been corrected quite nicely. You know, I have had my headbutting incidents with HR over Braille displays and got what I wanted. And it was because of all of you who encouraged me and told me that I deserved it and that I mattered and I had value. And I needed you guys to teach me that. So I think that just surviving all of that, there's just the day-to-day little things like that. The Federation has given me the strength to do it. Thank you.
2: Absolutely. And I think certainly relying on the Federation and our philosophy to give you strength when you are, especially when you are either in an environment that's more hostile or the only blind person in your workplace, I think that's something a lot of us in here can relate to. I know I certainly do. So, JJ, a different question for you as a business owner. Of course, networking is a lot of what being a small business owner is about. Can you talk a little bit about how you leveraged your networks within the Federation to build up your business to the point where it is so successful today?
1: Sure, absolutely. And, of course, the obvious ones would be, you know, well, it does help that we sell products to blind people, and there helps there's an exhibit hall here which sells products to blind people. So it starts from there. We really appreciate all your support there and people that bring us new product ideas. We hear a lot of the things that we sell now are because one of you said, I'm using this and it's really accessible. So having conversations with people and learning what people are using, so it starts there. I think a lot of it just comes from having conversations, like both you said, putting yourself out there. You know, I understand everyone has different levels of comfort with noise and large crowds and things, but these days there are a lot of different ways that you can learn from and communicate with other members. So, you know, if the loud room isn't your scene, you can go on the app. You know, that's a really good boredom activity, but you can learn a lot by scrolling through the entire app directory of all the members. There's several hundred of people that have added yourselves to that. And you might meet someone in a career that you're thinking about going into, or you might learn from them, or maybe you see an opportunity to talk to someone there. NFB has just really allowed me to expand out and do things that I didn't think were possible. And often those things come from sources you don't even expect. It was actually a friend of mine and a mutual friend, Pippi Adams, who told Jessica Beecham, who was looking for, you know, all these connection things, that, you know, Jess was looking for someone to help her run some events over there in the state of Nebraska. And starting helping with the Robotics Week led to other things, and now I'm so fortunate to be the co-admin with Jess running the Work and Gain Experience in the Summer program in the state of Nebraska with the Nebraska Commission for the Blind and Visually Impaired. We have an amazing group of 15 students, over 20 staff, and amazing agency staff that support blind youth. And NFB allows me to take the experiences that I've learned and bring the experiences from all of our staff and other students together and teach the next generation and show them what might be possible. But that only happened because of networking and from just talking to people in the NFB. You know, a lot of it, I think, is about making sure people know what you do and having you know what other people do. I love it when I can find a job posting and then I can think of somebody else who would be good for that job and send it to them. Like, I know I've gotten jobs that way, and it's cool to do that for other people as well. So, like, just really kind of thinking about other people and how you can work with them. And I'll just close on this with one other thought. You look at one of these panels, or say, or you maybe went to Southern Strums or the AI panel or, you know, whatever, computer science, and someone's up on stage, and you're like, man, I could have done that. Why didn't they invite me? You know, sometimes it's just because someone didn't know that that's what you did as well, right? There are so many musicians in the room, many of which probably could have been up on the stage yesterday or Sunday, but maybe some people just don't know that's what you do. So feel free and don't be shy to share the things that make you happy and make you passionate, because you never know where they might come into use and be an added benefit to all of us here at NFB.
2: Now, each of you has faced struggles in your journey, right? There is no path where there are no struggles. I hope that is not breaking news to anybody listening. There is no career path you can pick where you're not going to hit some bumps in the road. That's life. But the connections that we make in the Federation can really, I think, help us get through those struggles, those hurdles. And so I'm going to ask each of you to talk about a challenge that you have faced in your career to this point and how leaning on the Federation or Federationists have, you know, helped you get through it. So we'll go backwards, start with JJ.
1: You start with me, okay. Yeah, we've all, I think for me, and I think some of these other questions, we've said the same thing. I don't know if I have a specific struggle, but there's ongoing things that will come up. It's really easy as a business owner to get bogged down in the business, you know, and that's a common thing you hear. You want to work on the business, not in the business. And it can be really easy to be sidetracked by some stupid, inaccessible website. Or I've had state agencies send me inaccessible PDFs. For the blind, send me inaccessible PDFs. Mm-hmm. But, okay, I still want the money. I still want the order. So, you know, choosing your battles and trying to figure out. But how this leads to NFB, I think, though, is a lot of times if I encounter an inaccessible tool or, you know, there's a way that I've been doing things for years and somebody else up here will pop up and say, hey, why aren't you doing it this way? This is so much simpler. Like, oh my gosh, yeah, why haven't I been doing it that way? So just having those conversations, finding other business owners, learning from them, sharing what I know, I think this really kind of helps bridge that gap and really helps us and help others. And it can empower us to then help other people, whether they're an NFB or not, to show them the ways that you can, as a successful blind person, run a successful business.
2: Jen?
0: All right, Leah, are you ready for the list? No, just kidding, there's no list. It's very comprehensive. And in terms of struggles, I a lot of examples come to mind for me, but I kind of want to reiterate the one that was really the crux of when I was in nursing school. So when I was taken off of clinical rotations temporarily, I was told to repeat the clinical in the concurrent class. And so that's what made the 15 months turn into 18 months. And so I had to join the nursing cohort after me, and my graduation was pushed back by 3 months. During that time, I really, truly considered quitting the profession. There were a lot of really difficult things that I had to face mentally about myself and just being in that space where I said, well, if this is the types of people that I'm going to be working with, I don't know if I want to even pursue that anymore. And keep in mind that this was, you know, years of planning, of considering my profession, and so I was faced with almost this dilemma of, well, do I quit nursing? Do I find something else? Do I find an alternative? And I remember I reached out to NFB Legal because it was kind of getting to that point. And they, at the time, I was taking my coursework in California, so they connected me with Tim Elder. And so just a special shout out to him because he was the one who kind of walked with me through everything that was happening. And if, at the very least, thankfully I didn't have to resort to further action, but at the very least, he listened to all of my ramblings when I was really frustrated with the whole process, and he walked me through what I needed to do. And so I ended up repeating the clinical. I ended up taking the classes. I he described it as you just have to jump through their hoops in order to obtain what I needed to and to fight hard for what I wanted. And so that was one of the examples. And the other was just the collection of people who are also in medicine that I've kind of acquired through the NFB over the years, who just listened to me vent, who listened to me kind of go through these frustrations and walked with me through it. And honestly, I will say that listening goes a really, really long way, especially when no one has the answers. Mm-hmm. And you're stuck in a situation that no one's really been through before. And so the blind presence in medicine is small, but I like to say we're small but mighty. And so it meant a lot to me to have that community and to know that I wasn't alone in that. And even though our experiences are different and we have varying degrees of discrimination that each of us has faced, it meant a lot to be able to share in that and to know that I wasn't alone in that and to have a team backing me and supporting me.
2: All right. Audrey?
3: I think a lot of my challenges, of course, I mean, I deal with inaccessible documents every day still. And, you know, just the support and the tips and tricks that I've learned from just even reading things on the blind law email list and attending the blind lawyers meetings and hearing how other lawyers are doing things and facing challenges, like that's just, you know, really important to me. And I think the other area is a lot of my challenges have been, honestly, in my own head. And, you know, there was a time when Jeannie Massey, who is responsible for me being in the Federation, but also, you know, took the time and sat me down and said, look, I'm worried about you. I'm not sure you're okay. And, you know, and really encouraged me to get, you know, some professional mental health help. And so that I was a big influence. Like, she was just the kindness and the love that she showed there to encourage me to pay attention to my mental health. And, you know, I'm in a much better place now because of her. And so that alone has also helped me be able to get through challenging situations that come up at work. You know, my job is extremely stressful. And I handle it a lot better now just from that simple bit of advice that I got from Jeannie to take care of myself. And just, again, knowing that all of you are here and that you believe in me. And, you know, if I run into trouble, I know, like, 50,000 people I can call, right? This is an amazing family, and we all support each other. And just knowing that support is there is really what gets me through all my daily challenges, from the little ones to the big ones.
2: I could not agree with that last point more. Knowing that we have a family and a network that is 50,000 people strong, who we can always go to, who we know has our backs,
1: yep,
2: that makes it a lot easier to deal with the tomfoolery. So we have a lot of people in the audience. We have a lot of people listening on the live stream who are in different stages in their career journey. Maybe they're in an urban environment. Maybe they're doing this on hard mode and they're in a rural environment. And they are wondering, well, okay, that's nice for these people, but how am I going to have a network? I barely know anybody. I've been here for 5 minutes. I don't know how to do this. So what is a piece of advice that you have for people listening on how they can cultivate a network within the Federation? And we'll start with JJ.
1: So I think it just starts with meeting the people around you. Like, how many people right now know the person you're sitting next to? All right, probably. Or the person you're sitting in front of. You know who you're sitting behind? Yeah, okay, two rows up? Maybe not, right? When you're coming into general session, it's really easy to come in and find your seat But, you know, take a minute or two and find the person that you haven't met, maybe in your own affiliate or maybe in a different affiliate, and try to learn a thing or two about them. You know, and I think it goes for any of the other meetings as well. It's really easy to come in and sit down and, you know, take the meeting and then leave, you know, and that's fine. But I think trying to find ways, and I understand everyone has different comfort levels of this, but trying to find those times where it makes sense to talk to and meet new people. If you go to one of the breakout meetings and you hear a presenter that really speaks to you, get in touch with them. I think often it's thought that, oh, these people are in leadership or they're busy, they aren't going to have any time for me. Oh my gosh, I've talked to just about any leader here in the NFB, and people, you know, it might take a couple days sometimes. I'm not the best texter returning texts, if you all know that, you know, but people are willing to talk to each other and people are willing to share experiences. So I think don't ever think that anyone is beyond reaching out to and talking to and having questions with. And if you do that, you will find your tribe and you will find the people that will help you and that you can help them. And there's so many people, whether they're in this room or virtually or anywhere around the country, that you can work together to change lives.
2: Yeah. All right, Jen.
0: Be proactive and be present. So that doesn't necessarily have to be in person. That can be virtually. Attend virtual events. The NFB hosts them all the time. Don't be afraid to ask questions. Don't be afraid to reach out to people. You have to start somewhere. That's kind of what I like to say is, in, so the more questions you ask and the more willingness you are to just talk to people, you never know who you'll meet. And so for me, it was really just about starting somewhere. It doesn't have to look like a specific thing. There's no right or wrong way to do it. But you need to show up and you need to start.
2: Mm-hmm. Yeah. All right. And last but not least, Audrey.
3: The best way to get make these connections, especially in your local area, go to a chapter meeting. Mm-hmm. I mean, that's where it all begins. That's the heart of this organization is the chapter meetings. That's where you start to make those initial bonds. And, you know, I think just about every affiliate has an at-large chapter. So if you're not near a physical chapter, there's still a place for you in an at-large chapter. Yeah. If you're here, go to the presidential suite. And, you know, our leaders are some of the most open and welcoming people I've ever met. Like, I got to know all of them really early on. Just take the time, go to the presidential suite, introduce yourself to President Rick Abono. He loves it. He's always open to meeting new people. All of our leaders are. Pam Allen has been so wonderful to me. Anil Lewis. Like, everybody. I just met so many wonderful. Our leaders are so approachable. And, you know, reach out to affiliate presidents, too. And if you, you know, really are having a hard time finding a connection, talk to your affiliate president, because they have connections, and then they can get you connected to those connections. So, I mean, it's just, there's so many ways to get involved. But, yeah, especially here at this convention, if you're a first-timer, go to the host affiliate suite, go to the presidential suite, say hi to people on the elevator, you know, if you're waiting in line for something, start up a conversation. Like, it's so easy, and there's so many just wonderful, kind, friendly, and open people here. And so just take that little leap of faith and trust that you're going to be welcomed with love and kindness, and just say hi. Mm-hmm. And you will form those connections.
2: Yep, absolutely. Well, I thank the three of you so much. For everybody listening who is unsure, who still doesn't maybe believe that they can do it and thinks that we're all just fearless up here, I will tell you, you cannot be brave if you're not scared first. So
1: yes.
2: I hope you heed all of our advice up here and go out and build your network and get to work. Thank you.
5: A door prize for our panel.
6: Let's do it. President Rick Abono, is this the last of the door prizes?
5: No.
6: Okay. Awesome. Then we'll just do $50 and That will go to Ava Oriola of New Hampshire.
7: She's probably Attorney General.
6: I'm not hearing Ava. Let's go to Andrew Jones of Mississippi. We got him.
5: Let's see. I have an announcement that says the Memphis NFB chapter will meet at 6 p.m. this evening in the lobby of the downtown Austin Marriott, says Christina Cliff. I'm going to give you this special announcement in a second. The Give 25 table reminds you to come get your Dream Maker Circle ribbon. Donna Posant says, come to the Michigan delegation for your cherry products. She doesn't say they're for sale. She just says, come get them. So I don't know if that's lunch or... I suspect they're not free, but, you know, I just read them. And this announcement is from Allison Tyler on our staff. She says, have you visited the Blind Unbound story collection station yet? So far, members from Texas, California, Minnesota, New Mexico, and others have shared their stories. You can now do so too. Time is running out though. Please visit room 404 anytime between 5 to 8 p.m. this evening to share your story. You can also come to the presidential suite to do that. Let's see, we got a quick PAC report.
8: Yes, sir.
9: I'm going to step off the limb now. That's one small step for
10: the PAC plan.
8: Right here.
10: The National Federation of the Blind.
8: All right. All right. That was interesting. All right. Let's see if I can read my notes because I'm standing here stunned. All right. But the items want to make sure we mention that there are some gift cards that are awarded to people. So first thing before I forget those people, I want to mention Tyrone Badger from Maine, Mark Coleman from Maryland, Linda Melendez, New Jersey, Chris Bow, Rhode Island, and Willie Black, Utah. You can go to the PAC table and pick up your gift card. Thank you for your donations to our pre-authorized contribution. But I know you all are chomping at the bit to know where we are in our competitions. So I want to give a kind of quick update. Some people are asking me for more information. I can only do so much, people. I can only do so much. So I want to mention to you about the Pachyderm. Things are getting interesting. We just heard about things, so... I know that my friends in Nevada took home the Pachyderm a couple of years ago, but they're in number three. But right behind them is the state of Michigan. And then Marcy, I'm telling you, you might be singing We Are the Champions again, because Washington is number one for the Pachyderm right now. But all right, people, I want to tell you about the mule. The mule is getting a little concerned. There are not that many people choosing a division. So right now, I'm here to tell you, the blind educators are in number three. Yeah, blind educators. Then we got the National Organization of Black Blind Leaders, number two. But, you know, I haven't seen it yet that any division has more than our blind seniors. Blind seniors are number one for the mule. But I know that's not all you all are interested in. You want to know about that rat. President Riccobono said they have rats in Maryland. I don't know, President Riccobono, if this one is going to Maryland. because so far Michigan is in number 3 for the rat. We still got Nebraska trailing behind. But Nebraska, I can tell you, for at least $34 more, you can catch up to Washington to get to number 1 and take home that pack rat. So those are the competitions. We still want you to come back there and visit us. We're here this afternoon after the break, and we'll be here tomorrow morning. So, but before I leave, you know I gotta say,

0: All
1: right. Thank you, Marilyn. Now we got one final door prize, right?
2: We've got one more from the virtual folks.
3: Okay. I have two, if possible.
1: You have two. Okay. All right. So you got some door prizes coming. So we will take up this afternoon at 2:00. We will take up our resolutions. I want to let you know that during the noon hour here at the Free Reads on the third floor, you can get one per person a free T-shirt in honor of our resolution 2026-01. The T-shirts come one per person, and you get them while they last. They're free. From small to 4X, the T-shirts are in dark orange, Texas orange, they call it. The front of the shirt has the logo of the National Federation of the Blind and our tagline, Live the Life You Want. It has the text, 2026 National Convention, Austin, Texas. The back of the shirt says, Don't mess with the rights of blind Americans. And then it has the website, nfb.org/advocacy, and it has our name and logo. So get your Don't Mess with the Rights of Blind Americans T-shirt at Free Reads while they last this afternoon. Go down to the third floor and get one per person, please. I might wear mine to the afternoon session. You can't tell. I think that's the business we have, so let's have some door prizes.
2: Okay, we got one for the virtual. I can't even say it anymore. We got the people online that are listening to us, and if they send an email to prize@nfb.org, they will get to have $30 if they know the secret word, which is Willie Nelson. How about that? Okay, the three that I have here are Laura Millar from California, Sarah Mornes from New Hampshire, and Ed McDonald from West Virginia. Those are it. Now, go for it, Sarah.
3: Awesome. Let's do in person now. So we have two door prizes. The first one is $50. And if we have Caroline Carper from Texas in the room, that is our $50 winner. And not hearing anything, let's move on to Ron Fields of Maryland. Oh, awesome. We got Ron. Congratulations. $50 is now yours.
1: And you got one more, right?
3: Yes.
1: I just want to let you all know before we give this last door prize, I just got a text here from our first vice president. It's kind of short, but I think we all know what it means. It says, signed, sealed, delivered.
3: Well, in honor of that, let's deliver one final door prize. $100 goes to Hinda Greaves of Minnesota.
2: Gone home.
3: All right, let's try Danielle Frampton of Louisiana. Awesome. Congratulations. Thank you, President Riccobono.
1: All right. We will stand adjourned until 2 p.m.
4: NFB or hashtag

NFB23 to identify your posts. You can also send direct messages to people with whom you are connected. Twitter has been widely used by journalists, politicians, corporations, organizations, and others to disseminate information and to keep up with what is going on. The NFB has had a presence on Twitter for some time. In October of 2022, Elon Musk, of Tesla and SpaceX fame, bought Twitter for approximately $44 billion, with a B, and took it private. Since that time, Twitter has gone through changes and suffered from a great deal of turmoil. Over half the staff has been laid off or quit. A number of users who had previously been banned from Twitter were allowed back on. The most famous of these is former President Donald Trump. Twitter has also stopped removing content that many found objectionable. Consequently, most people now feel the service distributes much more hate speech, conspiracy theories, and other negative content than it was doing in the past. Many minorities and marginalized groups no longer feel safe on Twitter. Twitter also laid off its entire accessibility team in one fell swoop. The service had made substantial progress in the area of accessibility in the past few years and seemed to be genuinely committed to accessibility, but it no longer seems to be so. There are two main ways you can access Twitter: through its website or through a third-party client or website. These clients are third-party software programs that give access to Twitter and run on a variety of platforms: Windows, macOS, iOS, Android, and others. A number of clients written specifically for blind people were very popular, such as Chicken Nugget and TW Blue. In addition, many mainstream packages were also accessible, such as Twitterific. Third-party software accessed Twitter using an API. This gave them access to the content, which they could present in different ways. Twitter has cut off access via its API by most third-party clients. Consequently, blind or visually impaired people have fewer options when it comes to accessing Twitter. It is important to understand that Twitter is a centralized service. This means that it controls everything. You have an account with the service, and it sets the rules for who can be on and what they can post. You can think of Twitter as a huge apartment building. Individuals, organizations, etc. have apartments, accounts, in this building and interact with others. Twitter is the landlord and controls everything. You can think of Mastodon as a city filled with houses that are connected to each other. Each house is an instance or server, and the people living within it can interact with each other as well as people in other houses. Each house has its own landlord and sets its own rules. Until October of 2022, Twitter tried observing the norms which were developing for social media. They identified content that was false, banned some people for violating their rules, and moderated content to remove hate speech and other problematic content. When Elon Musk took over, much of this went out the window. He says he is a believer in free speech, so he let many banned people back on the service and laid off much of the content moderation staff. Consequently, many people felt that there was a need for a service that was more responsibly run. Enter Mastodon. What is Mastodon? Mastodon was started in 2017 primarily as an alternative to Twitter. It is a service with many of the same functions of Twitter, but it is structured and run differently. Because of the Mastodon name, the elephant and Mastodon reference and puns are widely used. However, for our purposes, Mastodon is a decentralized social networking and microblogging service which is similar to Twitter. Like the NFB, Mastodon is a federation of smaller parts that come together for common purposes. The NFB has 52 affiliates who are all a part of the central entity or federation. Mastodon is a part of what is called the Fediverse. It consists of separate servers that run the same software and exchange messages and other data. Each server can set its own rules as to what kinds of content is acceptable and what isn't. They can also decide whether or not to accept messages from another server. Mastodon uses an open standard protocol for storing and exchanging information. It is called CommunityPub and is also used by some other social networks. In late May, I read that Mastodon had over 11 million users, although this may not be accurate. Once you are signed up and start using the service, it acts much like Twitter. You post toots instead of tweets, and you boost posts by others instead of retweeting them. You can also favorite or like toots or boosts. Each server can set its own message size. 500 characters is the default, and 1,000 or 2,000 character limits are used by some instances. You can follow other people, and they can follow you. Hashtags are used widely. You can access different timelines, both on your instance and in the Fediverse. Different timelines, both

people. There are also countless instances that cater to different interests, such as the disabled, accessibility, technology, music, food, LGBTQ+, geography, and more. The site joinmastodon.org provides lists of available servers and other useful tools. Depending on where and how you sign up for Mastodon, the server mastodon.social may be the default choice provided. You can use it or pick another, but if you use it, the site uses a user verification system called HCAPTCHA. It, of course, is visual, but there is a process for blind users to get verified. The process is accessible. You just have to follow the steps. Like Twitter, there are a number of ways you can access Mastodon. You can use the web, or you can use a third-party client. Most people choose an instance and sign up via its website. The software landscape is changing quickly because of the recent popularity of Mastodon. Most of the clients seem to be either for iOS or Android phones and tablets. There are not as many Windows or Mac applications. Some, but not all of the clients are accessible to blind or visually impaired people. I am currently using a mainstream package called Mona, which is quite accessible, and there are others. There are versions for iOS, iPad, and the Mac. Jonathan Mosen, on his Living Blindfully podcast, did an excellent audio tutorial on using Mona with VoiceOver. You can find the link at fb.org/monitor-links. Look for episode 227. There is a version of TW Blue for Mastodon. This is a Windows application that previously gave blind people access to Twitter. It has been modified to work with Mastodon. You can download it at https://twblue.es/downloads. Brian Hartgen of Hartgen Consultancy is conducting a two-part audio class on Mastodon in July. 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You can sign up for a fee at nfb.org/monitor-links. A number of individuals and organizations in the blindness arena feel that we should not support Twitter since it has thumbed its nose at disabled persons. While the NFB will keep its Twitter addresses and post updates to them, we are moving our efforts and support to Mastodon, as have many other organizations and companies. We have established our own server or instance, nfb.social, and we have established two accounts on that instance, which you can follow. They are @president@nfb.social and @nationsblind@nfb.social. We are currently seeking input and making decisions about where we will go with our server and how we will get there. In Presidential Release 527, President Riccobono said, "We want to know, though, what ideas Federation members have for how we can use Mastodon to build the Federation community. So we want you to share information about what your experience has been in Mastodon. What are your favorite mobile applications or web-based applications for engaging in Mastodon? What tips and tricks do you have, and how would you like to see the Federation using this social media networking tool? To share those ideas, you can send us an email at mastodon@nfb.org. 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It's called nfb-mastodon, and here is information on its purpose and how to join. With increasing numbers of blind people moving to Mastodon, we know that many of you will have questions. 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The list is nfb-mastodon@nfbnet.org. The purpose of the list is to support Federationists and our blind friends who may have questions about Mastodon and how to use it. 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You have 5 minutes before the form times out. The list Tech VI announcement list from David Goldfield regularly post Mastodon-related materials. 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Put in keywords like Mastodon, blind, accessibility, tutorial, how-to, etc., and see what comes back.
It can be a little daunting.

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0: Disability Simulations, What Does the Research Say? By Ariel Silverman. There is a photo on the page, the caption, Ariel Silverman. From the editor, Dr. Ariel Silverman is an independent consultant who has spent more than 10 years doing research to better understand the disability experience. She has studied approaches to educating the public about disabilities, as well as positive adjustment to disability. She offers disability research and training services to organizations nationwide. She received her doctorate in social psychology from the University of Colorado Boulder in 2014. Ariel has been an active member of the National Federation of the Blind for 14 years and previously served as president of the National Association of Blind Students and the Greater Seattle Chapter of the NFB. Here is what she says in a follow-up article to one written by President Rick Abono, which appeared in the April 2017 issue. Disability simulations are one of the most popular activities used to teach about disabilities. They generally involve having people perform everyday activities with a temporary disability, such as a blindfold, earplugs, or a wheelchair. Notably, they are popular with educators, but highly controversial among disability activists, including members of the NFB. As blind people, we are deeply concerned about how these simulations affect public attitudes about blindness, for better or worse. Recently, President Mark Rick Abono wrote about the possibilities and pitfalls of simulations. He distinguished between simulation-based activities that invoke fear versus activities that give people useful information about alternative techniques and accessibility barriers. He argues that the former kind of learning activity can worsen public attitudes about blindness, while the latter can help improve public understanding. I want to describe some initial research that supports this argument. I also want to emphasize that more research on this topic is badly needed. In the past, I have written about my own research with blindness simulations. In brief, my colleagues and I conducted several experiments in which sighted college students performed simple activities, either with or without a blindfold on, depending on the flip of a coin. Minimal instruction in alternative techniques was given. Afterward, they answered questions about how well they thought blind people could perform particular activities and how well they thought they would adjust if they became blind themselves. Consistently, the blindfolded students said that they thought blind people couldn't perform activities as well as the unblindfolded students. For example, about half of the blindfolded students thought that blind people have trouble living independently in their own house or apartment, but only about a third of the unblindfolded students expressed this view. Further, when asked how well they would adjust to being blind themselves, the blindfolded students predicted that it would take them longer to adjust and that they would be more limited by blindness compared with the unblindfolded students. It is clear that the blindness simulation focused attention on the initial hardship of becoming blind rather than the successful adjustment process. Just this month, my colleague, Michelle Nario Redmond, published two studies of multidisability simulations. Nario Redmond, Gospodinov, and Cobb, 2017. In the first study, college students went through stations where they had to read someone's lips with earplugs in, pick up their lunch in a wheelchair, or read text written backwards, a crude dyslexia simulation. In the second study, students read driving directions using low-vision goggles, read them backwards, and then listened to them read aloud with earplugs. Again, no instruction about alternative techniques was offered. Before and after each study, the students reported their moods as well as their comfort level interacting with disabled people. Dr. Nario Redmond and her colleagues compared the students' moods and comfort levels before versus after the simulations. They found that after the simulation activities, the students felt more confused, embarrassed, helpless, and, especially after the wheelchair simulation, more anxious than before. They were also more likely to agree with statements like, I am grateful that I don't have such a burden of disability, and I dread the thought that I could someday end up like them, disabled people. In the second study, the students also reported feeling less comfortable interacting with disabled people in the future. Thus, the simulations not only made people feel negatively about disability, but could also hurt their future interpersonal interactions. Again, both of these research projects used the traditional type of disability simulation, which thrusts people into disability without any training in alternative techniques or changeable environmental barriers. Such simulations are designed to produce fear and distress the play up to the plight of disability. As the above research suggests, they do a good job of that. Perhaps a different kind of learning activity, one that instructs people in useful alternative techniques, could have a different effect. Recently, I tested this question by designing an activity for occupational and physical therapy students, Silverman et al., 2017. The students learned and successfully performed two activities, first transferring from a chair to a manual wheelchair and wheeling across the room, and then making a sandwich using their non-dominant hand and a variety of assistive aids. We deliberately set up the activities to expose the students to alternative techniques without being so difficult that novice students would have a hard time completing them. Before and after the activity, we asked the students to rate how happy and healthy people feel who have paraplegia, unable to walk, or hemiplegia, unable to use their dominant hand. After the learning activity, the students thought that people with both disabilities see themselves as happier and healthier compared with their views before the activity. The brief encounter with effective alternative techniques gave them a more positive sense of what life can be like with a disability. It is evident that experiential activities need to include a clear teaching component with instruction in specific alternative techniques in order to have positive results. Disability simulation without instruction may intensify people's pre-existing fears and misconceptions about disabilities, but direct instruction, along with exposure to competent blind and other disabled role models, may be an effective way to promote accurate understanding and positive attitudes. Other type of learning activities, as President Riccobono mentioned, warrant further study. For example, President Riccobono suggests that observing a blind person navigating both accessible and inaccessible web content or dealing with custodial attitudes at the airport could be a positive learning experience. This is likely true, but warrants further research to determine the most impactful ways of teaching about environmental barriers. Additionally, the long-term effects of disability education activities in general are unclear and deserve further study. Finally, as President Riccobono points out, simulations are often used for fundraising purposes. There is a need to think carefully about alternative fundraising strategies that don't rely on fear and pity. In conclusion, there is reason to advise caution when designing learning activities for sighted people that include blindfolds or other simulation equipment. The benefits of such activities may not outweigh the fear, discomfort, and doubt they can instill. Educators should be mindful of the learning objective for any activity and provide appropriate guidance to help reach that objective. In the NFB, we know from our collective experience that teaching by example can be a powerful change agent in the minds of the sighted public. Regardless of the equipment used, our leadership in designing lessons about blindness is an important ingredient for their success. References: Nario Redmond, M.R., Gospodinov, D., and Cobb, A., 2017, March 13, Crip for a Day, The Unintended Negative Consequences of Disability Simulations, Rehabilitation Psychology, available online, http://dx.doi.org/10.1037/rep00001207. Riccobono, M., 2017, Walking a Mile, The Possibilities and Pitfalls of Simulations, available online, https://nfb.org/images/nfb/publications/bm/bm17/bm170/bm170402.htm. Silverman, A.M., 2015, The Perils of Playing Blind, Problems with Blindness Simulation and a Better Way to Teach About Blindness, available online, https://nfb.org/images/nfb/publications/jbir/jbir15/jbir050201.html. Silverman AM, Pitanyak JS, Nelson IK, Mastuda P, Carton D, and Moulton IR 2017. 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
3: Access. I'm Jonathan Mosen. Welcome to Access On, the technology podcast of the National Federation of the Blind. The CSUN Assistive Technology Conference in Anaheim, California is done and dusted for another year. We bring you a conference recap thanks to a panel of tech experts and members of the National Federation of the Blind. There's a new accessibility regression in Facebook for iOS, this one pertaining to comments. And in our tech tip, how some iPhones can help you locate a specific individual even in a large crowd. Well, the 40th CSUN Assistive Technology Conference is over. And if you weren't there and you want to live through some of it vicariously, or even if you were there and you want to live it again, we have got a National Federation of the Blind panel of experts who are at CSUN to talk about some of the highlights and maybe some lowlights. So first of all, let's introduce the panel. We should introduce the second vice president of the National Federation of the Blind first. That is Everett Bacon. Hi, Everett.
4: Hi, Jonathan. Thanks for having me.
3: From the great state of New York, we have Chansey Fleet. Welcome, Chansey. Good to have your views coming up on the podcast.
5: Hi, it's wonderful to be here.
3: Mike May, no introduction necessary. Welcome to you.
6: Thanks. Thanks for having me on.
3: And Jack Mendes, deputy director of NFB Newsline, is here too. Welcome, Jack.
7: Thank you so much.
3: Let's go around the panel first of all and just get your general impressions about CSUN. And we'll start with you, Everett. What did you think of the conference this year? You've been to a few. How did it stack up? And were there any particular highlights you wanted to introduce at this point?
4: You know, what's interesting, Jonathan, I have been going to CSUN probably not as long as Mike and Chansey. They've been going probably longer than I have. Maybe Chansey and I have been going around the same times. But what's interesting to me is how it is now very much geared toward blind and low vision individuals, where it used to be a lot more other disabilities had a much bigger footprint on the conference. Now it seems that there's so much geared directly towards blind and low vision individuals that there are a lot more blind people there than there were 15 years ago, which is really fascinating to me. I think that's it's a real testament to see that more blind people have gotten into the field of access technology, and that's exciting. What I thought that was a big highlight of the convention was just how many blind people were in all of these different jobs in access technology, representing different fields for access technology.
3: What was your first CSUN, Mike, and what did you think of this one?
6: I don't remember what year it was, probably late 90s. And I think the highlight for me at every CSUN is the networking. I schedule a few appointments, but most of it happens last minute, and I could stand in that lobby of, well, this hotel and then of previous hotels and just run into people after person and get caught up. And that's really the highlight for me. I think what was significant, which struck me, was there seemed to be a lot of options now. And a lot of times people say, well, what was the new greatest thing? And I don't know if there's ever that one thing, but I was really enjoying the fact that I could feel lots of braille displays, different options, the graphics displays, the DOT and the APH Monarch. Tactonome, all of these devices, the Echo Vision and Giga glasses. That was pretty exciting. A lot of people were thrilled about that. The Make Sense Vector. And then, of course, I know you appreciated, Jonathan, the Good Maps technology, which I thought was better navigation indoors at CSUN than it's ever been.
7: Yeah, it was interesting looking at Good Maps because it did get me most of the way to most of the sessions, but I did find that when you got to some of the more remote sessions further down in the hotel, it might just drop out within about 40 feet or so of where you needed to be. But in general, it worked very well. And for those who haven't used Good Maps in an indoor environment like that, you know, as somebody with a hearing impairment who can find it difficult to navigate in those very noisy environments, it is just such amazing technology because it gets you right there. And one of the best exhibiting experiences I've ever had was when at the 2023 National Federation of the Blind Convention, we actually had Good Maps in the exhibit hall and you could dial in the booth that you want. There's nothing worse than walking up to a booth and saying, "What booth is this?" And then you kind of get captured by the person at the booth doing their patter. And you weren't really interested in the product in the first place, but you kind of feel obliged to stick around while they do their patter because you went to a booth you didn't want to go to. So Good Maps is pretty cool. Shall we just check in with you, Chancey? When was your first CSUN and what did you think of this one?
5: I'm trying to think what year. I think it must have been around 2010 or 2011. And this CSUN felt a little bit different. I feel like the corporate presence has dwindled a little bit since the pandemic, and that hasn't bounced all the way back. And, you know, we're in this moment of national uncertainty where a lot of priorities are shifting. And without taking this to really a super political place, one thing that I kept hearing was that practitioners in the accessibility space are grateful to have a time and a space to be in community with one another and focus on the priorities and focus on what's important and what's next. And one hopeful thing that I kept hearing from practitioners, particularly in the digital accessibility space, is all the work that's taking place on the European Accessibility Act. So I don't really follow the web accessibility side of things too closely, but I know how very important it is to our equality in the digital ecosystem. And I heard a lot of hopeful focus on EAA as a way to keep carrying forward the gains that we've enjoyed so far when it comes to digital accessibility. I really agree that Good Maps has gotten exponentially better. I really have been a skeptic for a long time about navigation that involves computer vision. And on several occasions this year, I found myself able to pinpoint a destination with Good Maps and get there really quickly and elegantly. And I'm really excited to see how it continues to evolve as resourcing changes and cameras get better and better.
7: Mine was 2004, by the way, my first CSUN. So I guess that makes me a bit of a veteran of these conferences at this point. What about you, Jack? Where did you first go to CSUN and what were your takeaways in broad terms before we drill down?
8: Sure. Yeah. So I believe it was 2011. And so a few years back now. And, I think that Mike had it right. Just the options that are now available to us, we have people trying different approaches to solve accessibility challenges, and they're just really trying to provide options for our community, and people will have different preferences, and I really enjoyed observing new people at CSUN, seeing their reactions and responses to the tech that they were seeing in the exhibit hall.
7: I want to make one point about CSUN this year, which was very disappointing to me, and a lot of people commented on this. They decided not to do any assistive listening devices this year. And people complained about this because it's not a good look to have an assistive technology conference where people with hearing impairments can't really enjoy the sessions that they paid to attend. And I understand that those who actually contacted the conference organizers about this were told, well, we tried, but we couldn't find anything. That does seem an extraordinary thing to me that a conference like this has not provided for assistive listening.
5: There is always a back channel every year about every conference, but I have to be honest and let you know that there's more of a back channel when it comes to CSUN. There is a feeling among presenters and attendees often that accessibility considerations are left out, which maybe is inevitable. But what's not inevitable is that the organizing committee doesn't seem to have really robust mechanisms for taking feedback and acting on it. And it might be time, when we look at things like the missing assistive listening devices, when we look at the quality of the tactile maps that are coming out, it might be time to start thinking about some collective action and what as a community we want to say out loud, sort of in the public sphere, that we want and expect in an accessibility conference.
4: I also agree. I thought the staff was a bit rougher this year than in past years. For instance, I work for a access technology company in IRA, and I needed to go to my booth. I got there 5 minutes before the booth time opened. I have presenter on my badge. I had been in there, and I got blocked and told, in no uncertain terms, you cannot go in. And, it was interesting that they were so strict on so many things this year. I hadn't felt that before, and my first one was 2006.
7: They had an app for the first time, which was a good initiative, and the National Federation of the Blind has had one of these for some time now, where you can communicate with those who choose to make themselves available via the app, and you've got the schedule there and other things like that. But what was extraordinary to me, again, for an assistive technology conference was, when you go into the agenda and scroll through, that app had a scrolling issue. You could not just flick right through the sessions. You got to a point where it got stuck, and you had to be a reasonably advanced user to scroll to the next bit. You wonder how on earth they can get away with that at an assistive technology conference.
5: Oftentimes, organizers are presented with a variety of third-party options. They're not going to build their own app. And I think it comes down to the lack of standards when it's time to procure. We all look at the best of a few bad options that have accessibility bugs, and individual conferences accept the best one with those few bugs. Nobody ever says, hey, this is a showstopper. We're not going to procure unless these things are remediated. And until, again, I know I always beat this drum, until we collectively organize and apply some pressure on procurement, we're going to keep seeing that.
7: Mike, I think it was you in the Living Blindfully days who drew our attention to these hotels where you go and there's a brand new interface for elevators. And you'd think, for things that just go up and down, what can you do? But the way this seems to work is that you press a button. This one was accessible, to be fair. So you could push a big button to make it talk, and then you would choose the floor that you want, and it would tell you to proceed to a particular car. The difficulty is, of course, then locating the car that it told you to proceed to. But it is actually a very efficient experience, because once you get in there, they're managing traffic. So you get to the floor that you're supposed to get to with relative efficiency. But this is increasingly a thing. And you were pointing out, Mike, back in those days, that not all of those interfaces are accessible. And even if they are, they're problematic.
6: Yeah, I think the problem with this particular system, they all vary a little bit. And Otis Elevators now has a person in charge of accessibility, but I'm sure it's going to take years for her input to trickle down. But at CSUN, it has a nice keypad, which is great because some of them have touchscreens, but you punch in your floor number, and then you have to lean within a couple of inches to hear the speaker. Unless it's 3 a.m, there's nobody around. It's so loud in that elevator lobby that you can't hear it. And then you finally hear it, and it says, elevator B. And you said, was that B, E, or D? so it is tricky. The Good Maps data could help a bit more with that by describing in their point of interest database, let's say, for example, the elevator bank goes from A, B, C, D, E, F, counterclockwise. And once you get that in your head, then it's a little bit easier to get going quickly. Also, when you hit the accessibility button, which makes it talk, it also delays the elevator so that it doesn't close for, 30, 60 seconds. It takes a while just because they're assuming a wheelchair might be going there. It'll be interesting to see what it's like at the convention in New Orleans this summer.
4: I hear it's a touchscreen, so we may be in for some some real challenges.
7: Let's talk about specific technology that people liked. And I'll start with you, Mike, because I know you may not be able to be here for the duration of this whole discussion. And you did mention a few things, but the one that you didn't was something you introduced me to. And this is a new travel tool from the UK. And I'll preview this because I think you'll be great at describing it. But I'll preview this by saying I took a walk with this particular travel tool, and they set me up after a bit of onboarding to walk a block around the hotel in Anaheim, where there were quite a few things to weave and wind around. And what I found with this technology in my hand after having done the onboarding was my cane did not come into contact with a single object as I did this whole city block. Can you talk us through how this works in simple terms?
6: Yeah, it's interesting. And I appreciate that these guys have been reaching out for a while. It's been a year and a half or maybe even two since they first came to me and said, what do you think about this? And when I saw it, I thought, well, I like it in concept, but how's it going to be implemented? You know, it's the devil's in the details. But what's different about this versus your normal audio and haptic navigation cues is this is a physical, let's call it a thumb wheel, that's on a small little flashlight-sized thing. And as you walk along, that thumb wheel points in the direction that you should go. So you have something that's very definitive. When somebody says left or 11 o'clock or 10 o'clock, that gets you in the right direction. But with this thumb wheel that you're actually feeling, it's very, very precise, and I think has a place in navigation, both in connection to maps and also in obstacle avoidance, that I think warrants a lot more research and development. And these guys seem quite focused on making it happen.
7: Now, the company's Make Sense Technologies, right?
6: And the product is called Vector.
4: I did the same walk you did, Jonathan, and I was fascinated by the information that you got from the thumb wheel. I think the pulsating was a little too intense at times, but and I found myself almost a death grip on the device. But I had to make myself relax and try to pay attention. But I was impressed that I didn't hit any objects either, and that I was able to line up with the street crossings that we had to do. And it was a pretty fascinating technology that it's a military grade GPS that's in the device and giving, so you're getting the most accurate GPS information that, you know, soldiers get in military times. And so it was pretty interesting technology.
5: I talked to the folks from Make Sense, and it's important to note that at this point, the device is conceptualized to work on retracing a route that you or you and a guide have taken before. And I had a long talk with the folks from Make Sense about how a lot of us don't live by routes, how a lot of us have to improvise, especially those of us that might be the most highly motivated to want and try new travel tools. And I'm really hoping for these folks that they find the right community partners, whether that's maybe at Google or through Good Maps or some other partnership where they can explore applying this technology to non-routed first run situations. I think that's where the true power is going to be unlocked. I really did find it intuitive to follow the pointing of this thumb wheel. I found it lightweight and less obtrusive than any other haptic navigation device that I've ever tried. And I could really see it decreasing someone's cognitive load and sort of easing navigational decisions once it can be tightly integrated with the type of GPS that we think about when we think about first run mapping.
6: And Chancey, as you know, I'm all about collaboration. So I think one of the things I've really tried to do with them is to get them to connect with everybody. And they know that they want to work with indoor maps, outdoor maps, and also with visual interpretation services, you know, all the pieces of the puzzle, because not one thing works for us all of the time.
7: And I did say to them, you've got the geeks here at CSUN, but I think this technology is ready for prime time and a wider audience to give you feedback. And I do hope that they will come to the National Federation of the Blind's convention in New Orleans in July, because this product has a lot of promise and they've just received about $3 million in venture capital. So it's going to grow. And the interesting thing about CSUN this year also was the specter of the Meta glasses kind of hovering over so many things in the blind community. So this does use computer vision. And at the moment, when you trial this, you have an iPhone strapped to your chest, which kind of looks a bit lethal. What they want eventually, though, is for the Meta glasses to provide the computer vision. And so I think there'll be increasing pressure on Meta to provide some sort of API, some documented SDK, so that everybody can get in and provide these blindness products that they wanted to do. Mike, any other gadgets? Because I know you're going to have to depart soon. Was there anything you wanted to expand on?
6: No, certainly the Echo Visions were intriguing. You know, there's always a little cautionary thing in the back of my head going, I hope this company is viable, because they are focusing on the blindness market, which is too small to sustain an affordable price. And they were talking about a $500 price point. So I would hope that they appeal to the mass market so that they can keep themselves going and be around a couple of years from now. But I really love the fact that they were able to easily add Seeing AI, Be My Eyes, Aira to the app, which is, of course, the frustrating thing about the Ray-Bans in terms of working with these third parties.
4: These are the Echo Vision from Agiga. I thought the audio quality was better on those glasses than the Meta glasses. What did you think, Mike?
6: It's hard to tell in a noisy environment. They certainly, it was as good as. And, you know, little speakers in the glasses are kind of hard to, you know, have high quality anyway.
7: Essentially, is it competing with Envision, it sounds like, with a menu of different apps on the glasses that are blindness specific?
4: It's kind of competing with Meta, honestly. They're a very fashionable pair of glasses, like any type of frames and lenses you would put on. And they have an interface in there that allows you to do both computer vision, but also can connect, as Mike said, with Be My Eyes and Aira, and you're able to call up a visual interpreter. They can see through the camera. There's a camera on the right side of the frame in the corner, and then there's a light that's on the left side of the frame. So very similar to the footprint of the Meta glasses. I just thought the audio quality, when I was in that busy room, we connected with Aira, and I could hear the Aira agent better than I can in a busy room or a very noisy atmosphere than I can on the Meta glasses.
7: Do you know, Everett, whether those glasses can pair with an external Bluetooth audio device, which I think presently is a weak point of the Ray-Ban Metas, because you can't pair with a pair of earbuds that might give you a bit more volume in those scenarios, or, for example, a Bluetooth capable hearing aid?
4: Question. I did not find that answer out. I didn't ask that question when I was there, but that's something I can definitely get an answer to for you.
7: All right. And we'll find out. We'll see if we can get them on Access On to tell us about these glasses. It's been a while since we heard from you, Jack. Tell us about gadgets at CSUN that excite you.
8: Well, one comment about glasses that I've asked several. I didn't get to see the Echo Vision, but I've asked about stereoscopic vision, you know, two cameras and glasses. And nobody seems to think that's needed, but I can't help but wondering, for more complex computer vision projects, whether that's really the next step for these things.
5: To get depth, are you thinking?
8: Yes, that's right.
7: And what's the status of these glasses, just before we go on? Are they shipping now, or are they a prototype?
4: They're supposed to start shipping this summer. Okay. They're anticipating a July release, but you can, I guess, get in on a pre-order type of deal right now.
7: Go ahead, Jack. What else took your fancy?
8: Sure. Right, gadgets. So regarding options, of course, the Orbit Player was shown at CSUN. That's the new audiobook player from Orbit Research. Their main differentiator in the market seems to be pricing. They're going to target about a $300 US price. So, of course, we'll be there on NFB Newsline. We'll be able to get publications to that player. Their speaker is a bit better than the Victor Stream, and they have all the similar features. I did see from the people that produced the VersaSlate some modifiable Braille signage, There's an adhesive back with a plastic front that you can change the pins on. So that could be interesting for universities and different places that need to change their Braille signage. It's a single line, 20 cells, I believe it was. So you have this adhesive back, and then you can remove a cover and change the pins so that you can have a changeable Braille sign. That was pretty cool. Really, all of the other stuff has been iterative. I didn't see anything that said, hey, here's a new product that I must have right now. All the updates from everybody we're used to, you know, it's nothing really grabbed me, honestly.
7: So can we come back to that Orbit Daisy player? They're trying to come in at a lower price point, aren't they? That means that they're undercutting some of those other players in the market. And you're saying that you think the speaker is better. Is it as feature rich as, say, the Victor Reader Stream, which I guess is the one to beat in this category?
8: Yeah, it's at parity at least.
4: They don't have NLS capability yet, but they will. I thought it was a very comparable device to the Victor Stream. And half the price.
8: Yeah, and honestly, it's got a user-replaceable battery, which I think was a major misstep from Humanware on that part. You know, it's got Bluetooth 5, which is a bit better. So in some respects, it's a little bit better.
7: Nice form factor and very discernible keys. It did look like a really nice unit. What about you, Chansey? What's going on in gadget land for you from CSUN?
5: Oh my gosh. So I'm just so delighted and happy about the progress of the Monarch. I know it's going to be a slow rollout, but it's exciting that they're able to distribute Monarch starting this year. And the big news at CSUN was the release of an email app. So imagine kids and teachers and peers being able to correspond by email using a 10-line Braille display instead of just that one line. The first e-Braille book got released, Treasure Island. So that's a proof of concept of e-Braille, which is a format that adapts for different types of multi-line Braille displays. That's going to be important for all of us, but particularly, I think, the K-12 market. So that really excited me a lot, among other things.
7: The Monarch, they have their cells, their display, coming from a South Korean company called Dot. And what was interesting to me is that we could see the Dot Pad second generation from Dot themselves at CSUN. And this is a iPad-like device in its form factor. It's also got a dedicated 20-cell refreshable Braille display in addition to that graphical area where you can display either graphics or Braille. And what was interesting to me is that that's coming in to the US market at a price point of just over $6,000. They have overcome in the second generation technology one of the major shortcomings of the Monarch, which is that if you put your finger on a set of cells, say you're monitoring or you're trying to monitor status changing. If I'm recording here, for example, and I want to see how long the recording's going for. If I have my fingers on those cells, they don't refresh until you lift your finger from the cell. The Dot Pad has solved that problem, and I wonder whether eventually the Monarch will get that updated technology.
5: Oh, that's awesome. I didn't know.
7: As I understand it, though, the Dot Pad is largely dependent on external devices. It doesn't have a lot of software on board like the Monarch does.
5: Mm-hmm. Exactly. The Monarch is designed to be a full software ecosystem for reading and writing and hopefully eventually like higher level communication tasks. And it's the software, I've been testing it pretty extensively. The software is remarkably, I think, stable for how early the device is. And so I think that's a lot of where the development effort and the differentiation shows up. I have two more I'd like to share. There is a company called Page. I think it's Page with an E. P-A-I-G-E, Page Connect, is a device that sits under a Perkins Braille writer and digitizes what the user is writing in real time. And this can be used to back up what you're brailing, but it can also be used for gamifying Braille, for giving instant feedback to a kid or an adult learner about what they're brailing and showing what they're brailing on a visual screen so that sighted and blind folks can collaborate together. They're also working on Page Emboss, which is, if you know the form factor of a cutting machine, I would say about half the size of the smallest portable Braille embosser now. They're looking at a price point sub $1,000. It's not the fastest Braille embosser in town. It is slower than the affordable embossers that are on the market right now. But if you need to emboss on the go or get an embosser to areas where they might not be available, I think it could be great. The last one that I'd like to mention really, I think, is a sleeper hit because this vendor didn't have a booth and was traveling CSUN, setting up meetings and doing tech demos. But it's the T3 from Touch Graphics. This is the next generation talking tactile tablet. It is a jumbo-sized Android tablet that is traditionally used for signage up on a wall. And you can put an 11.5 by 11 piece of paper on the tablet. It automatically registers what piece is there. There is a mirror system that captures a QR code, and that's how that happens. T3 has been on the market for a couple years, and what it's done so far is allow you to buy booklets of practice. So you could start out with basic tactile symbols and go all the way up to the complex scientific diagrams and orthographic projections and maps and learn about what you're touching by hearing what you're touching in real time and even taking quizzes and finding different areas. So far, so cool for a device that costs around $700. What's happening now is that the developer is preparing two brand new applications. One of them is going to let the user directly hook up to an embosser, print out a tactile map, put it on the T3, and instantly have every street, every landmark, and every intersection spoken when they touch their finger to that position. And that is going to bring the richness of multi-layer audio feedback to the precision of a tactile map. The other thing that the developer is doing, Steve Landell, that's, I think, really, really exciting and groundbreaking, you'll be able to draw anything you want or emboss anything you want. You know, sometimes I draw with a sensational blackboard, and sometimes I emboss graphics. You'll be able to put your own graphic on the T3 and use a fully non-visually accessible system. I've tried it myself to trace out any area, any line, or any point and add your own audio or text labels in real time and make your own fully talking tactile graphic in a way that is intuitive and that I feel like I could teach to the average TVI who's not necessarily a tech person.
7: An intriguing couple of devices there. Going back to that first one you mentioned, the page device, that reminds me of the good old Braylon print. Does anybody else remember the Braylon print? See, I'm aging myself. This was a thing. This is a thing in the 80s from Quantum Technologies from Australia.
8: I remember.
7: And you, yes. Yeah, you put this thing under your Perkins brailler and you would braille into it and it would actually use a good old dot matrix printer to instantly transcribe and to print what you were brailing on a Perkins.
5: Well, it's back.
7: Ever heard anything from you?
4: The name of the company is escaping me, but there was a braille display that was using compressed air. It was pretty fascinating.
8: New Haptics?
5: Yeah, that was it. New Haptics. Shilo Modrin's project, yes.
4: That was pretty fascinating. That could definitely make the price point of braille displays much better and much cheaper if that technology can get there fully. But I did feel the device, and it was using compressed air, and it was pretty interesting.
7: Did it feel like Braille, and what was the refresh rate like?
4: It definitely felt like Braille to me. Of all the people on this call, I'm probably the newest one to Braille. But the refresh rate, I thought it was pretty standard. I didn't notice a big difference.
6: Yeah, I thought the Braille was exceptionally good, and it was solid. It didn't cave in.
8: The only thing that concerned me was the compressor. Even in the loud environment of CSUN, first of all, you could feel it on the desk and you could still hear it even in the exhibit hall. So it's got to be, I mean, you talk about my white noise right now, but that thing, that's going to have to be addressed at some point.
7: Well, it's the holy grail, isn't it? Everybody's been trying to find a viable alternative to the piezoelectric, which is venerable. I mean, it's just gone on for decades as the credible way to do refreshable braille, and it is expensive.
8: I did attend a session from Arizona State University where a couple of students were talking about their approach to building yet another, what they think of as a low-cost braille display. They're targeting $250 for, I think it was a 20-cell, and they're using magnetics and less of the actuators in their design, which reduces the cost. And they also are building an AI app I guess, that allows one to browse the internet more easily, which I was a little bit skeptical of. But I always attend these sessions at CSUN for people trying to build lower cost Braille displays. And so that was interesting to me. Three students from Arizona State and their engineering projects designed for community impact.
5: How did we get so deep into the hour and just now for the first time somebody said AI?
4: I know, huh?
8: Yeah.
7: Yes. Yes. Good on you. We've done well. And actually, I went to one of those birds of a feather sessions where somebody said, let's see how long we can go without saying AI. And we did, well, probably about 10 minutes, I think. And then somebody dropped the AI thing. So let's segue, because it was beautifully done, Jack. We should talk about the sessions at CSUN. And I guess the approach that I take to these sessions, particularly in my National Federation of the Blind capacity, is that I have a whole lot of sessions I intend to go to. And then, as I think Mike was saying earlier, the networking happens and you get asked to attend one-on-one meetings, and they're often very productive. So the sessions become a bit of a backup. But I did get to quite a few this year, and I thought we could just go around and find out whether there were any particular sessions that stood out for you. Before we do that, a little gripe for anybody who presents at CSUN. I went back, because you can't attend all the sessions that you want to. A lot of them are concurrent, and cloning hasn't been widely deployed yet. So it is frustrating when you go onto the CSUN website post-conference and you find that a good number of presenters have not uploaded their slide decks or any supporting material. So if you were really interested in a presentation and you couldn't make it, it's pretty sparse. I mean, there are a few on there who have uploaded their materials and you can download them and read them, but gosh, a lot have not. Let's start with you, Chansey. What sessions in particular stuck out for you?
5: I was actually so happy that I went to the keynote with Gabrielle Giffords, and it turned out to be something totally different from what I was expecting. It was former Congresswoman Gabrielle Giffords, who was shot years ago in an assassination attempt and has been steadily recovering from the effects of aphasia, hearing and understanding speech and writing. And she was up there in conversation with her speech language pathologist. They've been together for 12 years, working from a time when she could only speak two words to now when she's fluently delivering speeches, reading, writing, expressing herself really vivaciously. And what stood out to me about that keynote more than any keynote that I've ever seen before is how it honored the relationship of trust and reciprocity that comes between someone with a disability who's in a place where they need supports and a direct service provider. It was a great story about Gabby's self-determination, and it really centered her goals and the things that were important to her and the tools that she used. But the language pathologist was right up there too, and it was so clear, more than it usually is at a tech conference, that the human relationships power any of the social technical gains that we all make, especially individually when we're transitioning through new types of disability.
7: Any others?
5: For me, that was the standout. Mm-hmm. I have some thoughts about the narratives that I was hearing about AI in other sessions. I heard a claim in one session that shall not be named that seeing AI when you ask it about an image will research the image for you. And as a library worker, that, you know, kind of made me tingle a little bit and think, like, gosh, we need to make sure that the people who are teaching AI in this field understand what an LLM is doing and all of the potentials for misinformation that can pop up, and how getting a conversational response actually differs from referenced research. And I heard a little bit of conversation about security and privacy and informed choice around AI, but I heard a whole lot more about what AI can do than how we should be using it and how we should be teaching it. So I'm hoping to hear more pedagogy around AI next year.
7: There was a session, and I think the material is available for this one, and I look forward to reading it, about responsible AI. I think it was something called Glean, and I don't know whether anybody came across that session or knows what Glean is, but it talked about using this tool to responsibly research with kids, because of course there's no putting the genie back in the bottle, and there can be accessibility benefits as well of using AI for research. So using it responsibly and making sure that the AI isn't writing the essay for the student is the major challenge now that we face. Jack, any favorite sessions for you?
8: I too enjoyed the keynote. It was very real, both people were very present. I really liked her genuineness. She really articulated her journey and gave really good context for the things she has to do on a daily basis. It was really an amazing presentation. I also did enjoy the legal update that Lainey Feingold did. I really thought she provided good context, hope for the future regarding advocacy and you know, private enforcement, that sort of thing. I always enjoy going, but for me, the highlight, of course, is the networking. I too, like Mike, went and walked around the halls and got updates from people.
7: Our very own Mike May did an interesting session on what is to be done about inaccessible apps. And there was some very interesting discussion that went on there about whether it might be time for us to call on the purveyors of these stores, the App Store and Google Play, to actually do more, that there may be categories of apps where there really is no excuse not to make them accessible. And given the micromanagement that Apple does, supposedly reviewing every app before it goes in the store, there's actually no technical reason why they couldn't evaluate for accessibility in certain categories and say, okay, if you don't conform to Apple's accessibility guidelines to a certain degree, we're not going to approve the app in the store.
8: I heard from a developer at CSUN who works on accessibility issues, and one of his comments to me as an aside was, I publish bug reports to Apple in hopes that they will fix them someday. And this is from a developer. So I know we have a lot of Apple love here, I get that. But like, when you hear that from developers, it's very discouraging to me.
7: What's your thoughts on that, Chance, in terms of whether the companies who are running these stores are doing enough to promote accessibility and enforce accessibility with mobile apps?
5: I think that it's abundantly clear that the remediation of critical accessibility bugs, I don't even like to call them bugs, but failures, access denials, addressing them is not as well resourced as it should be. I do think that we're entering an era where AI can be used to flag things faster and to remediate things faster. And so I expect to see some acceleration in sort of the addressing of critical bugs in the near future, if there are still enough accessibility practitioners who are being resourced and empowered to use and deploy those tools. So I think that the technical tools to fix the problem are available. I think the companies have the knowledge and expertise that they would need to figure out the best roadmap to do that. And what we see is the resourcing or lack thereof in the org chart. At the end of the day, if there's not somebody who has the power to prioritize critical bugs that get reported through accessibility channels, and if there's not somebody who can stand at the door and block the shipping of releases that contain known critical bugs, we're going to continue to see the lackluster performance that we now see pretty much across every platform.
7: It was interesting, Jack, you commenting on the legal side of things in some of the sessions there. I found it interesting to hear descriptions of what's going on in Europe with some of their legislation. And yes, the EU is becoming quite activist in the technological field generally. I mean, if it wasn't for the EU, we wouldn't have USB-C ports on our new iPhones. This is a chance at an international conference like this to just compare notes and find out what might we expect here in the United States as a result of what's going on in Europe, because these major players have to comply with a range of laws. And in fact, you do get quite a different experience now on your iPhone in Europe in terms of the ability to use third-party app stores than you do here.
8: Right, and of course, you have to do a lot of maneuvering to get that to happen. You can't visit Europe and experience that. You have to have a valid address and all sorts of stuff to make that happen. But yes, I think that the laws that are happening in Europe are really going to impact people there greatly. It's going to be amazing if they can get it.
7: So just a couple of sessions that I enjoyed as we start to wrap. I did enjoy Lucy Greco's session on accessible appliances, which is a pretty important frontier to think about. And the process of shopping for an accessible appliance is such a mission. You know, can you count key presses? Do the menus wrap or not? Various things like that. And she did a great job in a humorous and very lively way of highlighting the whole accessible appliance issue. So that was a useful presentation. Also, the BBC did one on accessible TV and some of the initiatives that they're taking in the UK there.

0: and alt text. I went to one that was sponsored by Intuit with Ted Drake and Marco Salsiccia. And that one was kind of focusing on the pitfalls of auto-generated alt text because it can leave things out. And maybe more importantly, it can be painfully verbose as those tools are currently conceived. And so they were looking at workflows for leveraging a little bit of AI, but keeping a human in the loop, which seemed like a sensible approach. I didn't make it to those ones that were explicitly focused on AD though.
1: And I feel like this episode of Access On has been kind of like the Hunger Games, because we've had Mike, who had to drop off due to another commitment, and then Everett had to drop off as well. So you were like the survivors. I'm not sure which one of you is going to be the final one standing at the end of this Hunger Games type episode. But Jack or Chansey, do you want to give us some final thoughts on CSUN? Would you recommend that people go for those who haven't done this before?
2: Just one last comment on the appliances. LG was present at CSUN, and I did give them feedback regarding their washers and dryers. So I'm glad to see they were there for the first time. So that was good to see them there. Regarding would I recommend people go? Yes, I would, because I think it's really good for people to get an idea of the breadth and depth of the options that are there.
1: And Chansey, any final thoughts from you on CSUN and whether you would recommend that people attend and why in particular?
0: I would absolutely recommend that people attend CSUN. There is such a concentration of technical knowledge and historical knowledge. It's a great place to go to get a technical deep dive, really understand some of the technology that is underpinning the things that we use every day, networking across different fields. I got to meet one of the people that developed SVG, which is a tool that I use for graphics every day, sort of understanding disciplines that are adjacent to my own. It's really great for me to have that context. And there's so many newer and fledgling companies that come to CSUN, and it's a great place to learn about what's happening across disabilities, across the legal landscape. On the other hand, CSUN is expensive, and CSUN really attracts the type of blind person for whom technology is designed, a person who has disposable income, who has a lot of technical fluency and confidence, and who wants to spend their time learning tech. And it's really important for developers and designers and educators to realize that that's not really completely representative of the whole community. So as much as I recommend that we all go to CSUN, I recommend even more that developers and designers and funders and educators come to the National Federation of the Blind Convention, because that is the people's movement. That is where people are coming from every walk of life, whether or not they have a ton of technical fluency, whether or not they're yet in a place of confidence with their disability. You'll see every type of person with every type of tech setup and every type of confidence. And you don't see that if you only come to CSUN. So I would just really encourage developers to come and see what the People's Movement is all about.
1: Well, that's a rousing way to finish, and so true too. That's Chansey Fleet, one of our panel members looking at CSUN 2025. Also on the panel was Second Vice President of the National Federation of the Blind, Everett Bacon. We had Mike May and Jack Mendez from NFB Newsline. We've got time for a couple of listener comments, and they really are building up, so we'll take a break. And since Chansey finished with such a rousing call to come to New Orleans very shortly,
3: join our 2025 National Federation of the Blind National Convention from July 8th to July 13th at New Orleans, Louisiana. 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
1: Whoa, can't wait to get to New Orleans in just a few months' time. Before we go on to reading some listener comments, we have been inundated at accessonnfb.org with comments about a regression in the Facebook app for iOS pertaining to leaving comments. It sounds very similar to the posting bug that Facebook recently fixed, except that this time it appears to affect comments. So if you try and leave one, you can type away and not get any kind of feedback from VoiceOver about what you are typing. We've let our contacts at Meta know. I'm producing this on the Monday after CSUN, and we've just let Meta know of this issue.

0: So we are hoping that there will be some quick, proactive remedies to this. But rest assured, we are on it. We hope very much that Meta is too. Now, here at the National Federation of the Blind, we want to tap into the wisdom of Access On. So if you can help us out with this, accesson@nfb.org is the email address. That's all one word, accesson@nfb.org. And if you're a member of a chapter of the National Federation of the Blind, give it a shout out and we will give it a shout out in turn. This email comes from John Bergren, who is a long-serving fellow executive director on the leadership team here at the National Federation of the Blind. And he writes, "Jonathan, we are fortunate to have a workout space at the Jernigan Institute so our members can stay active while staying in the building here in Baltimore. We've got a selection of accessible machines like treadmills, stationary bicycles, and rowing machines. Our elliptical machine recently gasped its last breath." Sometimes I feel like I'm gasping mine when I'm using the elliptical machine. Anyway, John continues, "And unfortunately, replacement parts are no longer available. We are now exploring the options for a suitable replacement. As with too many products, plenty of fitness equipment leverage a touchscreen interface to operate the machine, monitor workout progress, and access exercise data, making use by the blind difficult or impossible. There are, however, machines that still have tactile buttons and/or an accessible mobile app that allows a user to effectively perform these functions non-visually. I'd love to hear from listeners who have found a relatively new elliptical that they like, something accessible and user-friendly, either an individual machine or maybe an entire product line of exercise equipment. What is the make and model? What do you like about it? How much personal customization was required to make it accessible? Thanks to the Access On community." And that's from John Bergren, who is our Executive Director Operations. So there you go. So many people come and visit us at the Jernigan Institute for various conferences and seminars and meetings that we hold. One of the many things I love about being here at the Jernigan Institute is all the blind people we see passing through from all over the country, and in some cases, the world. So this is your moment, you see, your moment to shine, your big opportunity to have a say in some of the equipment that might end up here at the Jernigan Institute, and which, therefore, you may well use at some point in the future. InnoSearch has become a regular topic on Access On, and there are some thoughts on it from Amanda Lacey. She says, "Amazon is becoming harder and harder to use. Just now, my screen reader, VoiceOver on macOS, got trapped again in one of their sponsored ad frames. However, InnoSearch lacks functionality that I would need to replace Amazon. First, I have a bunch of subscriptions. I can't go back to having to order each item manually every week or every month or every 2 months, depending on how much I use. The subscription feature is powerful because it saves so much time. Second, I often order food and supplements. When I ask InnoSearch to list ingredients in a food or supplement, it says that it can't give me that information. This is inexcusable. Blind people have just as much need to know what we are putting on and into our bodies as everyone else. Can't it at least OCR the label? Please pass this feedback on to InnoSearch. I love their clean interface, but I can't live without subscriptions, and it needs to provide ingredient lists when asked. Thank you for that comment, Amanda. I have passed your feedback on to InnoSearch." They responded saying they're both very good points and that they believe they can resolve them in time. So let's see what happens with InnoSearch going forward.
1: Hey, Jonathan, this is Daniel Garcia. I am a member of the Kansas City Chapter National Federation of the Blind of Missouri. So I want to give a shout out to the chapter. And I have three questions. Number one is, Windows 10 transitioning to Windows 11. I know that Microsoft is not going to support Windows 10 starting October 14 of this year. And I'm wondering if I can transition from Windows 10 to Windows 11 without sighted assistance. I'm wondering if it might be a good idea to turn off DOS and turn Narrator on instead. If anybody in your audience has tried it, you can let me know. Number two is, it's been recommended to me that I get this security system called SimpliSafe. And of course, it has a a panel and it comes in it. You can use the app, but again, I want to know if the phone app is accessible or not. I don't want to spend money and then find out that the app is accessible. So I wonder if anybody in your audience has tried SimpliSafe. And then number three, of course, Facebook. It's very popular topic. So there is another issue with Facebook that I want to bring up, and it has to do with the dating tab of Facebook. Let me raise the volume of my phone here. I'm on the dating tab here.
2: Dating. Romantic Command Center.
1: And I'm going to go to the Romantic Command Center and edit profile. Photos and prompts. That's the one. That's the one I'm having a problem with.
2: Drag and drop photo. Profile photo. Delete photo. Says, person wearing a purple profile. Profile photo. Just asking about. Ellipsis. Remove now. I don't fit the chapter about what the secret to a good life is. Ellipsis. Remove.
1: So these are the prompts. You know, you can add prompts or photos here. So I have added a few photos and a few prompts. But if I want to delete.
2: The secret to a good life is. Ellipsis. Remove. The secret to a good life is. Ellipsis. Remove.
1: You see it says remove, but VoiceOver doesn't. You know, I cannot activate that remove button for some reason. And the same thing happens with pictures. So if I want to change any of the prompts or the photos in my dating profile, then I basically have to get sighted assistance or I have to delete the whole profile, start again, which is rather painful. And of course, if you delete your profile, you may not be able to create one for 7 days, you know, according to Facebook.
0: Daniel, good to hear from you. Let's go through some of those questions. The first one, it is accessible to upgrade from Windows 10 to Windows 11. I don't believe I needed to exit a third-party screen reader to complete the installation, but if you find yourself wondering what's going on and you don't have speech from your third-party screen reader, you can usually press Control, Windows, and Enter, and that will bring the radar up, and you should be able to get some feedback. But the process is pretty well fine-tuned now, including installing a new version of Windows from scratch. And before we leave you for Access On this week, let's do another tech tip, this one inspired by the festivities and the meeting up with people at CSUN 2025. Often you get a call from someone and they say, hey, do you want to meet up and say hello or go out to dinner or whatever it is? And you say yes. And what I also say is, if you have an iPhone 15 or newer, with the exception of the iPhone 16e, which does not have the chip to do this, then all we need to do is temporarily share our location with one another. You can do that by going into the Find My app. And if the person's in your contacts, it makes it super easy to add someone's location. You can also add a phone number if you want. And you can specify for how long you want to share your location. So if you're setting this up within the hour that you're going to meet someone, you can just say, share my location for an hour. And then you can forget it. They can't stalk you because the location sharing will automatically expire after an hour. You can also share your location with someone until the end of the day. And you can encourage them to share their location with you. Once you've done that, you can go to the place that you're going to meet up. And if it's in the CSUN Hotel, you may well be able to get good maps to assist you to get to the place that you need to be if you feel the need to do that. But when you look on Find My and you double tap the person's name and it shows that they are nearby, you'll be able to find them precisely. This is the most remarkable thing. And I was showing somebody last week how this works because they'd never seen it in action before. So I went into the lobby. I had shared my location with the person who I wanted to meet, and in the Find My app, it was saying this person was 15 meters away, because I've still got it on meters, you know. Old habits die hard. I've been using meters all my life. And then you walk in a certain direction, and if it starts saying 16 meters, 17 meters, then you know you're going in the wrong direction. So you turn around and you see the distance between you closing, and it gives you a real-time update. It'll tell you 14 meters, 13 meters, and right down to a meter, at which point you just yell, hi, and you've found the person that you're looking for. It is a very handy feature, the precision finding, available in iPhone 15 or newer, with the exception of the iPhone 16e. That concludes this episode of Access On, the technology podcast of the National Federation of the Blind. 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
4: Editor's Introduction by Mark Maurer. Here is Dr. Maurer.
5: In a fireplace, one log by itself, regardless of how big, will almost certainly fail to burn. There must be at least two. The flame from one is reflected by the other. The brightness and heat come from the space between the logs, the reflection of the flame. As it is with flame, so it is with ideas. If a new idea is to take fire, to catch the imagination of the public and burn, if the flame is to be reflected, the kindling point sustained, more than a single person is required. There must be many to build the heat and speed the process. The idea, which reflects the flame of group interaction, burns brightly. It acquires a life of its own. It becomes unstoppable. So it has been with us, and the Colonel books are no small part of the reason. When the National Federation of the Blind was founded 59 years ago, the prospects for the blind of this country were utterly desolate. There was little education, almost no hope of a job, and virtually no chance for meaningful participation in other activities of life. A powerful new spirit now moves in the blind of the nation, and also in growing numbers of the public, most especially in those of you who have become devoted readers of the Colonel books. Like logs in the fire, 16 Colonel books have reflected the flame. Now the present volume, number 17 in the series, Reflecting the Flame, adds new fuel to the process. The blind men and women who tell their stories here, the lawyer who gains a deeper understanding of her own blindness from her battle with the office milk carton, the city council member who is threatened and sued, just like any other politician, and the teacher who learns the lessons of the river on a whitewater rafting expedition. All of them, like logs in the fire, are reflecting the flame. And finally, you, the tens of thousands of you who have come to know us through the pages of the Colonel books, are reflecting the flame. You share our dreams and understand our hurts. You help us keep the new and better ideas about blindness at the kindling point, ignited and burning brightly. The flame must burn for the thousands of blind children growing up today. Their tomorrows are ahead of them, and it is up to us, to you and me, to see that their futures are filled with hope and opportunity. We want for them something better than we have had. As more and more of our sighted friends and colleagues come truly to know us as ordinary human beings who laugh and cry, work and play, hope and dream, the future grows brighter. Each generation must do for itself, but in so doing, it must build on the past. We are creating today the past upon which our children will build their futures. And the readers of the Colonel books are helping us do it. With your help, the vital elements for an alteration in the pattern of our experience have formed an energetic and forceful mixture. Together, we will believe in each other and, with joy in our hearts, we will go to meet the future. Together, we will reflect the flame.
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7: All right, this next presentation is From My Story to Our Story, A Life Shaped by Collective Action. This next gentleman is really truly embodies all of the things that our movement stands for when we talk about people living the life you want. I first started to get to know him in 2003 when Melissa and I moved across the country to Baltimore. He showed up at the National Center for the Blind a couple months before I was hired, which I often say I really appreciated because he could make all the mistakes before I did. But he truly has been a mentor in many ways to me, and it's an honor that we get to work, have gotten to work together now for over two decades. It took me some time to convince him that he should be our editor for the Braille Monitor. But I'm happy to say I finally did. And this gives me an opportunity to give a shout out to Gary and Debbie Wonder, who couldn't be with us at the convention. But as I said in the presidential report, Gary has been a great steward of this publication, and he has helped to mentor Chris into this role. Now, I've had the opportunity to get to know Chris as a marcher in the movement, but it occurred to me that many in this audience may not know him. And so I've asked him to come talk about his journey in the hopes that you will come to know the Chris Danielson that I know, and that you will understand that he is someone that genuinely wants to publish the stories, the thoughts, the hopes and dreams of members across this country, so that when you hear him in the future say he would like articles for the Braille Monitor, it's not just that he's trying to keep his boss happy, he really wants them. He really wants your stories, and I'm hopeful that in his sharing his story with you, that you'll find that he's someone you can rely on. He is not just an employee of the Federation. He serves as an officer in the National Federation of the Blind of Maryland. And if I might brag, he's president of my local chapter, the Greater Baltimore chapter. But most importantly, he's a good friend who doesn't simply see his work as a job, but as a mission. And I look forward to you getting to know better the editor of the Braille Monitor from Baltimore, Maryland. Here's Chris Danielson.

0: All week, I've been wondering what my walk-up music was going to be. Very appropriate. Greetings to my Federation family. Good afternoon. Oh, you're very kind. When I was a kid, the first big Braille book that I remember reading, cover to cover, was a volume of children's poetry by Shel Silverstein. She's got the fan club in the audience, entitled Where the Sidewalk Ends. When I say it was a big book, I mean that it was more than 100 pages and it had a hard cover, and that was a big deal to me at the time. I read the whole thing and then reread it until my parents finally insisted that it was time for us to send it back to the library. I think they were just really tired of hearing me read aloud from it. But I thought the poems in it were fantastic. For one thing, many of them were hilarious. For another, some of them were slightly irreverent and even a little bit dirty. Now, that's dirty to a seven-year-old. They're not actually dirty. But, you know, when you see words like toilet in a book when you're 7 years old, you know, it gives you a little thrill. Also, I started to have fun trying my hand at writing poetry of my own. And so I think the book really started me on the path to truly loving words and reading and writing Braille. Finally, some of the poems stuck with me for reasons I couldn't put my finger on at the time. Partly they were easy to remember, but as I reread the book over the years, I am one of those adults who still likes to read Kidlit, by the way, I realized they were after more than trying to make me laugh. So here's one of them I want to share with you. Listen to the mustn'ts, child. Listen to the don'ts. Listen to the shouldn'ts, the impossibles, the won'ts. Listen to the never haves. Then listen close to me. Anything can happen, child. Anything can be. Okay, it's not Shakespeare. But it spoke to me then, and it speaks to me now. I think it was Silverstein's way of trying to help kids understand that while they should listen to what they are told, it's important to realize that there are different perspectives and possibilities. As blind people, we hear a lot of mustn'ts, don'ts, shouldn'ts, impossibles, won'ts, and never haves, and not just when we're kids. We hear things like, I won't take your guide dog in my car. We've never had a blind person do this job or participate in this activity. You shouldn't expect us to accommodate you and treat you as an equal, and instead you have to accept your limitations. It's impossible for a blind person to be a insert name of dream being crushed. Because we hear the shouldn'ts, the won'ts, the impossibles, and so forth so often, it's important for us to hear a different message. The message with which Silverstein concludes his poem, anything can happen, anything can be, or, as we put it in the National Federation of the Blind, the Blind People's Movement, you can live the life you want. But it's not enough to keep repeating the message. We need to make it real for each other and for all blind people. That's what we do. And one of the many ways we do that is through our lived experiences, or to put it more simply, through our stories. Stories of challenges met, of hurdles jumped, of legal victories won, of innovative techniques and technologies developed, like the gentleman who was speaking before me, and of the very personal and powerful triumph of people discovering that it is okay to be blind. We are now at our convention, the space we create together where we tell these stories to each other, both from the stage, here, and in the thousands of conversations that we have throughout the week. When we're not at convention, we do tell our stories in our affiliates and in our chapter meetings. But there are plenty of blind people who haven't heard our message yet, and often even we need a shot in the arm when no one is around. And maybe someone in our community hasn't succeeded in a career thought to be off limits to us, but there may be someone in our larger movement who has. Maybe someone we haven't met has just the words of encouragement we need at a critical moment. And maybe we just want to catch up on the latest developments and in our movement from across its whole length and breadth. Listening is critical, and conversation is stimulating, but the written word allows stories and ideas to reach even more people, to be transmitted in more ways. Of course, nowadays we can listen from far away too, but there is still something important about the written word and about the thought that goes into putting words together to tell a story meaningfully. That is the reason for the Braille Monitor, the magazine of the blind people's movement. I read my first issue of our magazine during my senior year in high school. I had applied for a National Federation of the Blind scholarship, and I received a box of materials that was mailed out to all applicants. In it were cassettes of the April-May 1989 issue of the magazine. I don't remember that, by the way. I looked it up, which issue it was. I read with astonishment the story of how the late Rami Rabi was denied a foreign service post by the United States State Department on the basis of blindness, despite his fluency in multiple languages and his exemplary performance on the various tests that he had to take repeatedly as part of the application process. This resulted in a congressional hearing, the full recording of which was included on the tapes. I think this was the first time I truly understood that a blind person, no matter how accomplished, could nonetheless still experience blatant discrimination. It was also the first time I understood that there was an organization of blind people fighting that discrimination, an organization whose collective voice was powerful enough to convince a congressional committee chairperson to hold a hearing on the issue and listen to Mr. Rabi and others call for change. I didn't win an NFB scholarship that year. In fact, I didn't become a finalist until my third attempt. So if you're out there discouraged that your application didn't get you in this year's class, keep trying. I did, however, continue to receive our flagship magazine. I remember reading another article about the Louisiana Center for the Blind. I thought that its training regimen seemed very different from anything I had experienced, and I may have even wondered for a minute whether that kind of intensive training was something I should consider. But I didn't really think about it more until a few years later. But I was already impressed enough with the Federation and convinced of the need for it to attend the South Carolina convention that took place in, where are you, South Carolina? That took place in August of 1989 and joined the state student division. At some point, I became the treasurer of that division, and somehow I managed to keep the books in order, although words rather than numbers are my strong suit. I kept applying for both state and national scholarships and got a state one before finally becoming part of the 1991 scholarship class. One of the other people in that class was our first vice president, and chair of our board and gracious host, Pam Allen. That convention was also right here in New Orleans, and it changed my life. I know that sounds like a cliche, but like most cliches, it has become one because there is truth in it. Let me try to explain the particular way in which my life changed. Growing up, I didn't experience a lot of those mustn'ts and don'ts with respect to my blindness, at least not from my family, and surprisingly enough, not in school. Because I was perceived, at least certain aspects of school, because I was perceived as academically gifted, certain things were assumed, that I would prepare for college and have a professional career. Sure, I had my fair share, English words, Danielson, of frustrations, but I had plenty of support and high expectations, too. I even had what I now realize was better access than many to decent skills training. That's thanks to my parents, who fought hard in lots of ways that I didn't even realize were occurring at the time to make sure I got a good education and all of the right support services. Nobody wanted to be on the wrong side of my mom, Cynthia, or my late father, Lieutenant Colonel Theodore S. Ted Danielson. Incidentally, they didn't want to get on the wrong side of my big sister, Lane, either, who was not having anybody disrespecting her little brother or calling him names, unless, of course, she was the one doing it. So I came to the 1991 convention feeling like I was in pretty good shape. But I met many blind people who had achieved things I had never thought blind people could achieve. And I got my first inkling that my blindness, Bennett Prowse knows this, by the way, he was my first mentor. And I got my first inkling that my blindness skills were perhaps not commensurate with my beliefs and ambitions. I found that with my short folding aluminum cane and less confidence than other travelers, I could barely keep up, literally, with the blind mentors who I was assigned to spend each day. In fact, I usually became separated from them and had to find them again. After chasing one such mentor through the mall that was attached to the Hyatt Hotel we were staying at, and finally arriving at the spot in the food court where we had agreed to have lunch, I sat down with her. She was Melody Lindsay then, by the way. You remember somebody's name when you've been yelling it all day to find them, by the way. But she's still a good friend. She's Melody Roan now, as is her husband Mark. And I was with some colleagues of hers as well, and they included Joanne Wilson, who was the LCB director at the time, and the late and beloved Jerry Whittle, the center's Braille instructor. It was Joanne who finally told me what I had probably needed to hear for a while. "Chris, you're very smart, and you've got plenty of guts, but you're just not a very good cane traveler, and you have some other blindness skill issues. I think you should consider coming to Louisiana." I told Joanne that I would think about it, and I may have even meant it at the time. But when I returned to school at Furman University in the fall, hi Kenya, who's also an alum, it became the furthest thing from my mind. But then something else happened that gave me a gut check. In the spring of 1992, I was encouraged by my faculty advisor to pursue a Washington, D.C. internship as part of my major in political science. As I reviewed the application materials, however, I became alarmed. While housing would be provided, I would be on my own for the summer, expected to do my own shopping, prepare or acquire my own meals, and manage transportation to and from my internship location. I wasn't at all sure I could do these things, at least not relying too much on the patience and kind-heartedness of my fellow students. So instead of completing the application, I called Dr. Wilson and told her that I wanted to come to the Louisiana Center for the Blind. The fact that I decided to go to LCB is a critical step in my journey, but it isn't the final step. I learned a lot that summer and fall of 1992, but I realized later that what I learned was only the beginning. LCB, of course, enmeshed me deeper in the Federation than I had ever been before, but even after completing my training there, I never imagined that I would one day work for the movement and ultimately become the editor of its flagship magazine. First, I went to law school, where I did all right, but fought a battle with Hodgkin's disease in my second year, and then tried my hand at practicing law for 6 years once I graduated. Like a lot of us, I struggled to find employment in my chosen profession. In fact, a law firm that seemed eager to interview me canceled the scheduled interview when I chose to disclose my blindness in advance. Because I was at the beginning of my legal career, I was advised and decided not to start out by suing that law firm. So I wound up hanging out my own shingle, sharing office space with two other attorneys, my good friend Parnell Diggs and his father, Bill Diggs. But I didn't really enjoy it as much as I thought I would, and felt like I was only modestly successful at it. My income was certainly modest, and that's probably an exaggeration. In the summer of 2003, I started looking for other opportunities, and that led to a conversation facilitated by Donald C. Capps, the president of South Carolina, with our immediate past national president, Dr. Mark Maurer. I had written over time a few pieces for the Monitor and done some other writing and communication work on behalf of the South Carolina affiliate, where I was on the board, and Dr. Maurer thought I could enhance our communications efforts. So that's how I ended up starting what ultimately became our blog, The Voice of the Nation's Blind, and then working with John Perret, another terrific mentor and friend, on our public relations efforts. Our current president, Mark Riccobono, as he said, came to work for the Federation a couple of months after I did. He has been a terrific friend and mentor to me as well, and he is gracious in saying that I also mentored him, even if he jokes that I made the mistakes that he could avoid making. He was always encouraging when he had the opportunity to say something about my work, and I suppose at some point he got the idea that I might make a future editor of our flagship magazine. I sincerely thank him for his friendship and for his trust, and for the high honor that I now have of curating each issue containing our stories and helping plan the future of the Braille Monitor. Now, before I go on, I want to mention a few things, a few people, rather. I work with a terrific team. Our team lead, Stephanie Cascone, who is our Director of Communications and Marketing. Aaron Rodney, who is our web wizard. Will Schwatka, who, among many, many other things, records each issue of the Monitor for audio and podcast listeners. Our art director, Suzanne Schillwachter, who makes each issue look beautiful. Danielle D.W. Williams, who does all things social media and now produces the podcast, the Nation's Blind podcast. And I also need to thank our excellent proofreaders, Joe Miller and Lorraine Rovig. And I cannot go further without expressing my own love and gratitude to Gary Wunder, who not only edited the Monitor for 15 years, but helped me in too many ways to count to prepare for the job, is still a contributor, and is also my sounding board, a constant source of encouragement, and my dear friend. Gary, love you, man. Now, some of you are thinking, okay, he said something about the future. What do you mean? What are you going to do to our monitor? What are you going to do? Well, first of all, let me say that the magazine of our movement will still have the things you have come to expect, especially stories that motivate all of us to live the lives we want, thoughtful articles about our philosophy, articles exploring technology, alternative techniques, and tips for living our best lives as blind people, and much more. Of course, I need all of you to contribute those articles. I think I've contributed to every issue that has come out since I became editor, but believe me, I can't write all the content and don't even want to. The Monitor is the magazine of our movement, and because that is its function, it needs to speak to and for all of us. It can't do that unless all of us are willing to contribute to it. And yes, I said all of us. I know what you're thinking. I'm not a good writer. I have nothing to say. If you're thinking that, you're wrong. First of all, you don't need to be Shakespeare or even Shel Silverstein. You just need to have a story you want to tell or an idea you want to express. Just put it down in the best form you can and send it along. Or give me a call and let me know what you want to contribute. And we'll figure out how to make it happen. Maybe that means I'll interview you and either publish the interview transcript or turn it into an article. Maybe it means you'll direct us to someone else who can take on the task of writing. It may even mean that we present your views in a way we haven't tried before. Whatever happens, understand that your voice is important, no, critical. We don't have a big Monitor staff, and even if we did, it would be critical for us to reflect the voices of the members and allies who make our movement what it is. Your Braille Monitor needs you. It can't be the magazine of our movement without you. Don't say to yourself, I mustn't presume to write for our magazine. I don't have anything to say. It's impossible for me to put my ideas into words. I've never done anything like this before. The truth is, you can be the next new contributor to the Monitor, and I hope that you will. Even if you don't contribute an entire article, you may have information that we need. One of the things that Gary has often mentioned to me, and President Riccobono as well, is that the Monitor needs to remain the source of journalism that exposes what's happening throughout the blindness field. But we have a small staff, and all journalists for big publications or smaller ones need sources. We need to know what's going on in your affiliates. Not only the successes that you're having, but the concerns that are arising. For example, with your agencies serving the blind. What local or state legislation are you pursuing and why? What battles are you fighting against discrimination and what victories have you won? What's happening in your state or territory that may reflect a growing trend we need to be aware of? And what's the good news? Who has surprised you by welcoming blind people without hesitation to participate in an activity where others might discriminate? Where and when did you find a new and perhaps unexpected ally? We need your tips so we can follow up. Or we even need your own original reporting, backed up, of course, by responsible sourcing. So what about that future? Well, one thing that we want to ensure happens is that the Braille Monitor is a source of the latest and greatest ideas, information, and motivation that the Federation has to offer. Since 1957, the Monitor has been a magazine that has been issued more or less on a regular schedule and more or less in three formats, print, Braille, and audio. In the age when every other periodical was distributed primarily in print, that served us well. But information moves much faster these days, and even legacy magazines that are print only, which the Monitor has never been, are supplementing the editions they mail to their subscribers with digital content. So we're going to start doing that with the monitor. Indeed, you can already get a sneak preview. If you go to the Braille Monitor page on the Federation website right now, you will see a new section called Early Access Read Now. Here, we are going to start posting some content that hasn't yet been published in the Braille, print or audio editions of our magazine, and updates to articles that we have published. Some version of much of this content will ultimately appear in our regular editions as well, but the idea here is for the monitor to web page to become a resource that you can check at any time to get up-to-date information. In addition to new original content, the page connects to our press room and may connect to other resources as well. Monitor Early Access is just the first step in what we hope will be a continuing process that will make our flagship magazine more timely and relevant than ever. We look forward to your feedback on what we do with it and your ideas and on how we can make it better. The final thing I want to say to you is this. If I didn't say your name somewhere in this speech, as my good friend Anil Lewis says, charge it to my head and not my heart. So many of you have given me love and encouragement over the years, and I love every member of my Federation family with all of my being. I also want to say, we want the Monitor to continue to be the forum where blind people throughout our movement discuss the issues that are important to us. And you don't even need to write an article to contribute to that discussion. You can write a letter to the editor. I know that guy, responding to something you've read. Our magazine has been and should be a place where we talk to each other and exchange ideas. Even brand new ones. Are you thinking of bringing a resolution before next year's convention? Outline your idea in a monitor article first, and let us together see what feedback it receives. Do you think a change in direction is needed in some area? It's fine to say so. Even in the pages of our magazine, the monitor isn't just our house organ. It's our public square. At least that's what I'm committed to, providing, of course, that we all remain civil, respectful, and everything reflects our core values and code of conduct and the love that we have for each other. The Braille Monitor is our magazine where we tell our stories, exchange our ideas, and plan our future. It is the magazine of our movement. I am in its editor. But like all of my colleagues on the Federation staff, I have the honor of doing that job on your behalf. Like everything else we do, the Braille Monitor is and will be what all of us make it. It is our way of speaking to each other, but also of speaking to the rest of the blindness field and to the public. Let's go build our Braille Monitor, and let's go build the National Federation of the Blind.
1: Very nicely done. Thank you, sir.
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3: The next presenter is no stranger to us, as he's now come to our convention for a number of years, and this is a very important year for his presentation. We remain on high alert to make sure that our National Library Service for the Blind remains intact as changes are made in the federal government. And this gentleman has been director of the library now for a number of years and has truly become a dedicated advocate, I'll say, for the program and for continuing to expand the program. He said one Jason wasn't enough, and could he bring a second one on stage today?
1: Yes, sir.
3: So he brought another Jason with him. And together, these two gentlemen, they're not replacements for each other, but they do make a dynamic duo in heading up our National Library Service, which, as we know, there have been cuts to the Institute of Museum and Library Services, and that has impacted many state libraries for the blind. These gentlemen are helping to make sure that we protect the tremendous infrastructure we have at the Library of Congress, and they have been coordinating with us so we can do our advocacy work on the state level. Please welcome from the National Library Service both Jason Broughton and Jason Yasner. Hey.

NFB, how are ya? All right, tell me, who here knows about NLS? Who here is using Bard? Who here has a digital talking book machine? And who here has a Braille e-reader? I could not be happier to be able to say those words to you and know that the National Library Service for the Blind and Print Disabled are doing everything we can to ensure that all may read. So good morning to all the visionary minds, advocates, and leaders gathered here today. It's truly an honor to be among those whose voices have shaped, refined, and energized this movement for the blind and print disabled equity. My name is Jason Yasner. I'm the Deputy Director of NLS at the Library of Congress. At the National Library Service for the Blind and Print Disabled, our collaboration with the National Federation of the Blind is foundational. It's not just policy, it's partnership. Your feedback ensures our services remain relevant, inclusive, and empowering. Together, we continue to center dignity and independence in everything we build. And I want to give a special thank you to President Riccobono and his team. You guys have been amazing partners in the past, in the present, and certainly in the future. All right, one of the most impactful ways we can empower people with vision impairments and disabilities is through meaningful collaborations between organizations like NLS and NFB. Because when these organizations join forces, they bridge critical...

0: The afternoon session is in order. How about a door prize?
1: Door prize! So today we are going to give out $100 plus a Live the Life You Want hat in Braille and print. But I had an exciting idea during lunch. I'm going to carry on the tradition that Kenya Flores started last year and pass the mic over to one of our national scholarship finalists. Give it up for Amelia.
0: Hey, Amelia.
2: Hi. Okay, so I'm going to be reading the names for the people who have the door prizes.
3: So just one at a time.
2: Okay, yeah. So just now?
3: Just one of them, yeah.
2: Okay, David Barbarena from Texas. Do we have him?
0: What was the last name?
2: Oh, Barbarena?
0: David Barbarena.
2: B-A-R-B-E-R-E-N-A from Texas.
0: Not here, apparently.
2: Okay. Leo Pete from Indiana?
3: Keep going.
2: No? Okay. Sorry, one second. Kelly Mendonca from Florida?
3: No, keep going.
2: Jennifer Marsala from Pennsylvania. Yay!
0: All right.
1: Thank you.
0: A reminder that we ask convention attendees to refrain from strong fragrances that others might be sensitive to. So a reminder on that. And I have an announcement here, if I could have your attention, from the information desk. It says, if you are missing items and feeling bereft, please come see us at the information desk. Are you without your device and feeling bored? Come find it here. Before you need a cord. This is Jennifer Wenzel and Sam Flax. It says here, inspired by Sandy Halverson. Did everybody get a t-shirt who wanted one? Okay. Did anybody put it on? Yeah, I put mine on. I got mine on. But it's cold up here, so I still have my suit jacket on. All right, this first presentation, if I could have your attention. This first presentation is Keeping NLS Strong. You know that we in the National Federation of the Blind have been a fierce advocate for America's Library for the Blind. I would say it's the best library for the blind in the world because of our work. And we've invited the director of the National Library Service here with us to be at this convention. He's been with us a number of times. But, you know, he figures that

One Jason is not good enough. So he's also brought his deputy with him, who's also Jason. So we're going to get a little bit of both Jasons. We'll start by hearing from the deputy director, which is Jason Yasner. So please welcome the Jasons from the National Library Service.

0: afternoon, folks. My name is Jason Yasner. I'm the Deputy Director of NLS. So with a show of hands, how many people here use NLS? Another show of hands, how many people here use NFB Newsline? That makes me very happy. And this goes back to this partnership that NLS and NFB have had for years. And I want to commend President Rick Obono. He found a city just as hot as New Orleans was last year. Thank you, sir. Anyway, Austin is a fantastic. This is actually my first time in Texas. I've been on this planet for 60 years. I've never been to Texas, so this was a perfect reason for me to come. Anyway, good afternoon, Federation family. It is an honor for the National Library Service for the Blind, the Print, Disabled to stand before you, before leaders, advocates, families, and communities who remind the nation every single day that blindness is not the characteristic that defines you or your future. Your presence defines possibility. Your advocacy defines progress, and your partnership defines what we at NLS strive to deliver, a library service worthy of your expectations, your independence, and your brilliance. So thank you for using the NLS service. And thank you for using NFB Newsline. I'm extremely happy. I had a meeting with Jack Mendez earlier, who is running NFB Newsline now, and he told me my suggestion for more cat magazines has been fulfilled. So NFB Newsline now has Modern Cat Magazine, along with hundreds of other new magazines. So let's keep it coming. All right, the first thing I'd like to talk about is the intelligent mail barcode. So for years, our entire NLS network experienced extreme delays in shipping materials through Free Matter for the Blind. The U.S. Postal Service shifted to an automated mail processing in 2016, but NLS materials lacking the right and correct barcode were still being handled manually. A window opened when the United States Postal Service conducted an audit of Free Matter for the Blind program a few years ago, and NLS was consulted. We recognized that integrating the intelligent mail barcode would finally allow our materials to interact with USPS's automated systems. So since 2022, we have worked collaboratively with USPS to integrate Free Matter for the Blind intelligent mail barcodes into our systems. It has been multi-phased, complex, and time-consuming, but worth every effort. So today, instead of waiting 2 to 3 weeks, NLS materials are mailed first-class, trackable, and arrive within 2 to 3 days anywhere in the country. So I want you to continue giving your feedback to your network libraries because we need to keep the USPS honest, but these intelligent mail barcodes are a light year's jump so that we can track packages, parcels, cartridges, everything, machines backwards and forwards. So we're really excited about that. The second thing I want to talk about is patron enrollment. So historically, signing up for NLS services required a sighted person, a paper form, and a certifier, often meaning delay, dependence, and frustration. We are determined to change that. So we built Patron Enrollment, a national, accessible, user-centered website that allows eligible individuals to sign up independently on their own terms, on their own timeline. It is optimized for screen readers and magnification software. It's compliant with WCAG and ADA standards and designed with plain language aligned with our enabling legislation. Behind the scenes, applications route automatically to certifiers. Staff can track progress, and from the very beginning, we embedded accessibility testing at every stage, including user research conducted right here at this conference last year, right here meaning New Orleans. But we were there, and we had a whole focus group session on working with actual NLS people, patrons, to sign up. So patron enrollment is more than just a website. It is a statement, and your independence is foundational. Third thing I'd like to talk about is the patron engagement section program. So we started the patron engagement section about 5 or so years ago, and they are focused on patron-centered programs. On July 13th, we have a program, our Patron Corner, which is celebrating 20 years of BARD, from analog to digital. So BARD was actually launched as a pilot in 2006. Maybe some of you were part of that pilot. It predates my time at NLS, but as we all know, BARD is a powerful tool to help you read what you want, when you want, and where you want. So July 13th, tune in for the Patron Corner. On July 9th, we have the Many Faces of BARD program, and on July 16th, Smart Speaking to the Smart Speaker. We launched an Alexa Skill Smart Speaker app about 2 years ago. It's been in a what we call an open pilot mode, and we're always trying to recruit more people, all of you, to try it. So we're really excited about that. The next thing is about the e-reader hybridization. This is our refreshable Braille device that we've been passing out for about 6 years now. So, we are working closely with network libraries nationwide to ensure every state is prepared to distribute the HumanWare e-reader. As you know, we have two refreshable Braille displays. I'm not going to get into the complicated history on why we have two, HumanWare and Zumax, but we are putting forth an effort to make sure that anybody who wants a HumanWare e-reader can get a HumanWare e-reader regardless of what state you work in. This hybridization effort strengthens consistency, expands access, and ensures that digital Braille is not a luxury, it is a standard. And so finally, I want to thank you all for the time. As I say, every time I attend these conferences, I love it. I love meeting with you all. I love hearing praise. I love hearing constructive feedback. And you all, you tell me what time it is. You know what I mean? You all don't hold back, and that's exactly what I want. If we're providing a product or service that needs to be better, please let me know. Please let the NLS team know. We're working for you. We want to make sure that you can read what you want, when you want, where you want. So I'm going to introduce our director, the other Jason. Actually, raise a hands. Are there any other Jasons in the room? All right. Fell kind of flat. Nevertheless, as we continue this work, we hold to a fast to a simple guiding commitment. Keep NLS strong, fulfilling America's promise to knowledge and equality. And now it's my honor to introduce our director, someone whose leadership is rooted in service, equity, and belief that access to information is a cornerstone of democracy. Please welcome Mr. Jason Broughton.
1: Oh, hello, hello. This is really dangerous for me to be here with an open mic because I love to talk. I'm originally born and raised from South Carolina, so we love stories. All right, so with that, I want to say thank you, thank you. Every time I stand before you, I'm reminded of something essential. Progress in this country has never been accidental. It has always been driven by people who refuse to be overlooked, who refuse to be underestimated, and who refuse to let the nation forget its obligations. You are those people. Your advocacy ensures that accessibility is not treated as charity, but as civil rights. Your leadership ensures that innovation is not optional, but it is expected. And your presence ensures that every institution, including the Library of Congress, National Library Service for the Blind and Print Disabled, continues to evolve, improve, and rise to meet the moment. So with that, I bring you a lot of wonderful accolades and highlights. So let's start off first with, we have a wonderful thing called Library of the Year that we celebrate every year for our network libraries that are in each state. And for those of you who might not know, there is a regional library and a sub-regional library category. So first, the regional library of the year is the Georgia Library Service for the Blind and Print Disabled. Congratulations. And the sub-regional library is the Worcester Talking Books Library in Massachusetts. Congrats, congrats. They will be joining us at the Library of Congress and having a wonderful lunch with the Librarian of Congress. Just know that these libraries represent innovation, service, and community impact at the highest levels. As we celebrate America 250, let's talk about what NLS is doing, if you did not know. What we've decided to navigate into is accessing the nation's founding documents. So for those of you who really, really enjoy a lot of information about the Constitution and also celebrating what is known as the nation's semi-quincentennial, say that four times, you will win a spelling bee. We work with the Law Library of Congress, and they created a commemorative pocket constitution. It includes a Declaration of Independence and plain language examples of every article and amendment. Why is this important? For those who might not know this, we have now made these recordings available on BARD, on cartridge, the Cornyn website, and is on the NLS America 250 page. We also are working with the Library of Congress's Geography and Maps Division. Again, you might find this very unique. We are moving to have tactile graphics of 10 Revolutionary War maps, including one drawn by George Washington in 1776, for you to examine, to touch, to feel, and be part of history. We're doing a lot this year. And now is the moment that all of you have been waiting for. Since I've been appointed, it has been my honor and tradition to let you know what genre you have most read, which alerts us to say, do you know what it is? I'll tell it to you this year, though. You'll never guess it. In looking at this, we have two genres that have decided to become one. Oh, someone said it. My God. That's interesting. That is romance and fantasy. Romanticy is what it's called. Romanticy, yes, it is a thing. So you might ask, what is romanticy? Suddenly, you're in a faraway land. There are dragons, enchanted kingdoms, magical quests, and a love story positioned at the most inopportune time as you are about to slay a dragon. With that, we enjoy, but yes, it is real and one of the most highly popular areas at NLS for our collection. And so with that, I always know you like to have that type of humor. Wanted to be on time before I close out fully. We are making thoughtful, wonderful preparations for something in the future that we all hope that you can celebrate with us. 2031, March 3rd, will represent 100 years of NLS. So yes, we are making party preparations right now as we build up to that year of celebration. Not a day, a full year of celebrating NLS and those who love us. In closing, the work that we do at NLS is not about systems or logistics. It's about people, about access. It's about ensuring that every blind and print disabled American can read, learn, grow, and thrive without barriers. So with this, in keeping NLS strong, fulfilling America's promise to knowledge and equality, that promise is lived every time a patron reads a book, explores a tactile map, listens to the Constitution, or discovers a story that reminds them they belong in the world of ideas. Ralph Waldo Emerson reminds us of the true source of national strength. A quote, "Not gold, but only men can make a people great and strong." And Emily Dickinson offers us two truths that speak directly to our mission. Hope is the thing with feathers that perches on the soul. A reminder that hope is persistent, resilient, and always reaching forward. And she teaches us that a word is dead when it is said, some say. I say, it just begins to live that day. Every book we circulate, every recording we produce, every tactile map we create, each one begins to live the moment it reaches our readers. That is how knowledge becomes power. That is how equality becomes real. That is how America's promise is fulfilled. Thank you, thank you, thank you.
2: All right, sir. I always suspect he gives us that top category because it needs more downloads, you know? I know you're all searching on your Victor Reader streams right now, you know. Jason and Jason, thank you for your stewardship of our library, and thank you especially for continuing to engage blind people in finding new innovative ways to expand the service and find new cool products to give blind people access to. I had the opportunity to take the North American Caribbean region of the World Blind Union, the leadership there, to the Library of Congress, hosted by the National Library Service. And I believe that Jason Broughton is become an excellent steward of this program and truly believes in the importance of it. So Jason, thank you for that. And they mean it when they want to know what we want, so keep telling them. Do we have a door prize for our library team?
3: Yes, sir. We are going to be giving out two $25 MasterCard gift cards. So do we have a William C-U-C-C-O from New Jersey? He's here? Awesome, thank you.
4: And I got some virtual. I'll get them right. I got the people out there in, that are listening in. And we've got, for three names here, we've got $50 each. If you go to the prize at nfb.org and use the passcode of Nimeth, like Nimeth Braille, Nimeth Mathematics. First is Denise Valkema from Florida. That's V-A-L-K-E-M-A. Okay, sorry. Laura Steffens from Kentucky. And Sharonda Smith, that's an easy one, for me anyway, Maryland. Okay.
2: All right. Speaking of Maryland, thank you, Bennett. The Maryland delegation should make its way to the PAC table ASAP to join or increase their PAC donations. The first 15 people who do so and then visit our Maryland flag will get a special gift from our Maryland president, says Ronza Othman. I have no idea if it relates to romanticy or not, but get on the PAC plan and, you know, we'll make all your dreams come true, at least. Now, before we get to our advocacy report, I think we have a little video update to play for you.
5: The National Federation of the Blind of Texas. I'm Pam Allen, President of the National Federation of the Blind of Louisiana.
6: I'm Camille Tate, President of the National Federation of the Blind of Florida.
7: I'm Jim Marks, President of the National Federation of the Blind of Montana.
8: I'm Kelsey Talent, First Vice President of the National Federation of the Blind of Alaska.
9: I'm Sheila Wright, President of the National Federation of the Blind of Missouri.
10: We have been here at the Attorney General's office, and we've delivered our Resolution 2601. So today, we're proud to say this document has been
11: signed, sealed, delivered.
2: All right, with that, we're going to move to our advocacy report. And this is entitled, "It's Not Over Until the Blind Secure Equality." We, of course, have a great team of advocates, 50,000 out throughout the land. But it takes a lot of coordination to do that. And so here to bring our team forward is our executive director for advocacy and policy, John Parade.

0: Thank you, President Riccobono, and good afternoon, fellow Federationists. Monday, January 26th, was a cold and snowy day in Washington, D.C. It was also the first day of our Washington seminar, our annual advocacy event on Capitol Hill. There was a thick layer of ice on top of 7 inches of snow, making travel extremely difficult. All area schools and most businesses were closed. There were a couple of hundred of us huddled at the Capitol Holiday Inn, which was serving as our central command center. Despite the frigid temperatures and hazardous conditions, the hotel was filled with excitement and our spirits were high. I remember traveling early the next morning with the NFB of Rhode Island delegation to the Senate Hart Office building. We were meeting with Neil Campbell, the chief of staff for Senator Jack Reed. Senator Reed is the ranking member of the Senate Armed Services Committee. Given our concerns for the Randolph-Shepard program on military bases, which you'll be hearing more about from Jesse, this was a very important meeting. We met for almost an hour, and the NFB of Rhode Island clearly connected on all of our issues. At the end of the meeting, Neil commented that most of his staff was not coming into the office and that we had certainly set the bar high. This past Washington seminar is an excellent example of our fortitude, ability to adapt, and capacity to advocate under all circumstances. And it's not just the people that traveled to Washington, D.C. that made a difference. Many members now had to scramble to change in-person meetings to virtual, including our Alaska affiliate, whose flight had been canceled. They were able to meet with Senator Dan Sullivan virtually and persuaded him to sponsor the Blind Americans Return to Work Act in the Senate. Also, thanks to the Alaska, Maryland, and New Hampshire affiliates, our congressional reception was a great success, with Senators Sullivan, Van Hollen, and Hassan all in attendance. As a result of our Washington seminar, we gained a total of 46 co-sponsors across our three bills. In addition, we forged stronger relations with our members of Congress, raised expectations, and strengthen our advocacy skills. I also want to announce that we have a new hotel for our 2027 Washington seminar. It is the Washington Plaza Hotel, located at 10 Thomas Circle Northwest. I want to thank all of our legislative directors and those of you who help organize and conduct advocacy training. Later this year, we'll be launching a new initiative to improve our advocacy with the chairs and ranking members of key congressional committees. Full committee chairs have substantial discretion to determine which bills move forward, and by increasing our advocacy with these key decision makers, we can maximize the potential that our bills are the ones that get a hearing and a markup. When we combine this with all of our existing advocacy, we should be able to improve the chances that one or more of our bills makes it to the president's desk. In 2024, we applauded the Department of Justice for releasing the web and mobile content accessibility final rule for ADA Title II entities. This final rule was scheduled to go into effect on April 24, 2026 for larger entities and on April 26, 2027 for smaller entities. We thought that our advocacy on this particular issue was complete, but we were wrong. Shortly after last year's national convention, we learned that the Department of Justice was considering changes to the final rule. From late 2025 until early 2026, Eve Hill, our general counsel, and I met three times with the Department of Justice, with the last meeting being with the Assistant Attorney General for Civil Rights, Harmé Dillon. We reminded them that the rule was the culmination of 16 years of work, and there was absolutely no justification to change it. Nonetheless, on April 20th, just days before the final rule was scheduled to go into effect, the Department of Justice scheduled an interim final rule, delaying the final rule for another year for both larger and smaller entities. Then, on May 11th, the Department of Health and Human Services, which had issued a similar digital accessibility rule to the DOJ, but in accordance with Section 504 of the Rehabilitation Act of 1973, also issued an interim final rule, delaying their rule by another year. These interim final rules are outrageous. These delays are intolerable. And any weakening of the final rules is unconscionable. The National Federation of the Blind will use every tool in our toolbox to ensure digital accessibility for all blind Americans. To that end, on May 21st, the National Federation of the Blind sued the Department of Justice and the Department of Health and Human Services, demanding that they retract the interim final rules, and we intend to be successful. Let's talk about NFB Newsline. Jack Mendez is our new program manager for the NFB Newsline service. He's doing a great job. NFB Newsline is the largest and most effective newspaper and information service available for the blind anywhere in the world. It is available via the telephone, the web, the Victor Reader Stream, the NLS Digital Talking Book Player, the Amazon Echo, several Braille displays, and the iOS and Android apps. Last month, we added several hundred magazines to NFB Newsline. These magazines are currently available on the telephone, the web, and both the iOS and Android apps. They'll soon be available on our other access methods. We also expanded the service to include up to 10 back issue of each magazine, meaning that we have added thousands of magazines to NFB Newsline. We have 556 newspapers, plus the Associated Press feed for every state and the District of Columbia. There are also TV listings for every cable and satellite provider, 7-day weather forecasts, emergency alerts, and job listings. NFB Newsline is a universe of information available through an abundance of access methods. If you do not already use NFB Newsline, well, what are you waiting for? The NFB Independence Market has over 400 items in its catalog, including white canes, Braille and audio watches, kitchen aids, measuring tools, and games. At last year's convention, we announced our new e-commerce service. Last month, we added a variety of UPS shipping methods in case you need your items right away. And it looks like our members have stepped up their walking, because we have sold over 4,000 white canes and over 8,000 cane tips. For all our budding chefs, we now carry the Cobalt Talking Air Fryer. For all our techies, we now carry the Meta second generation smart glasses. And if these glasses don't make you cool enough, you'll probably want to get one of our NFB logoed shirts. Happy shopping, everyone. Over the past several years, we have been successful in getting our bills introduced and building co-sponsor support. However, none have been enacted into law. There have also been regulatory challenges and setbacks. It is at times like these that our advocacy is most needed. And while it's true that there have been setbacks, there have also been successes. We were successful in our advocacy to get the two educational exceptions removed from the ADA Title II final website rule. We helped reverse the reduction in force order for the Office of Special Education and Rehabilitative Services. We have been successful in protecting funding for the Institute of Museum and Library Services, which helped fund state libraries for the blind. We have been successful in protecting funding for vocational rehabilitation and special education. And we helped persuade Congress to extend the Medicare telehealth expansion until the end of 2027. These are just a couple of examples, and you'll be hearing more in a few minutes. The last couple of years have been challenging, but the National Federation of the Blind has not given up. Most importantly, we will continue to show up, voice our opinion, educate policymakers, and demand our rights. When our progress seems slow, we will not be deterred. When we are pushed, we will regroup and push back. When our rights are dismissed, we will ensure that our voices are heard. When we are ignored, we will demand to be recognized. This will not be easy, but the National Federation of the Blind is up to this job. All right, there's a lot more we'd like to tell you about. I want to start with our Director of Advocacy. To remind you, he is a former affiliate president. He is a former access technology instructor. He's probably got a bunch of those white canes because he's a very fast walker, which really is helpful on Capitol Hill. And because he can get to meetings faster than anyone I know. He also does an incredibly good job following our four P's: polite, professional, persuasive, and most persistent. And really of those, the most importantly, his persuasiveness. Here is, goodness. Yeah. All right. I guess I'm getting older. Yeah. All right. Here, please welcome Jesse Shirek.
1: All right. All right, thank you, John. It is an honor and a privilege to direct the advocacy efforts of the 50,000 members of the National Federation of the Blind. This September, I'll celebrate 10 years as a Federationist. I know there are people in this room who've been Federationists longer than I've been alive. So 10 years may not seem like much, but after 10 years of experience, I keep reflecting on a moment from September of 2016. My wife Sherry and I were invited to an IEP meeting for a 12-year-old girl named Destiny. Destiny was bright, energetic, imaginative, and held big dreams. But she wasn't getting the blindness skills she needed. In fact, she wasn't even comfortable traveling independently on the street in her own home. Her parents came to that meeting with one request. They wanted Destiny to attend a residential school for the blind to catch up with her peers. The superintendent's answer was immediate, no. There's no way Destiny is going to a school for the blind. She's staying right here. I remember leaving that meeting frustrated and angry. And I also remember realizing something important. The problem wasn't blindness. It was low expectations. That's right. As it turned out, Destiny's family eventually moved to Texas, where she could get the support she needed. And she's in this general session room today. She's surrounded by the support of our movement. Let me tell you the part of the story that changed my life. 2 days later, Sherry and I attended our first National Federation of the Blind in North Dakota State Convention. We started telling people about the IEP meeting. One experienced Federationist listened for a few minutes and asked a question. Why didn't you call us? Well, the answer is clear. We didn't know. We didn't know there was a movement of blind advocates who had fought these battles before. People who understood blindness from lived experience. We weren't alone anymore. And neither is Destiny. The reason I tell you that story is because almost everything I'm going to tell you today comes back to that lesson. Blind people need non-visual skills. We need opportunity. And when our needs are threatened, the National Federation of the Blind shows up. Earlier this year, we completed training for the third cohort of our IEP Academy. I love this program. Every time we hold a training, I think about Destiny. I guarantee there's another family having the same fight, but the difference are there more Federationists with lived experience, more people who know how to challenge low expectations, and more Federationists willing to say to parents, your child can live the life they want. That is strategic advocacy. And we continue fighting. Blindness skills only take us so far. If we cannot afford the tools needed to compete in school, at work, and in everyday life. That is why the Access Technology Affordability Act, H.R. 1529 and S. 1918, remain one of our top priorities. The good news is that our advocacy is working. In the 119th Congress, we've secured 76 House co-sponsors and 18 Senate co-sponsors. I want to especially recognize California for securing 11 House members, Florida for securing 10, and Alaska and Maine for achieving 100% from their congressional delegations in both the House and Senate. We gained those co-sponsors because Federationists made calls, sent emails, attended meetings, and built relationships. That strong bipartisan support is critical as we get this priority included in a year-end vehicle and speeding across the finish line and onto the president's desk. Another area where we're creating opportunity is autonomous vehicles. For years, we've expressed that blind people should be able to travel independently wherever they want, whenever we want. The Blind Driver Challenge showed the world what was possible. Today, we're working to make sure that Congress creates a federal framework for autonomous vehicles that includes blind people from the start. Earlier this year, we engaged both the Senate, Commerce, Science, and Transportation Committee, and the House Energy and Commerce Committee on this issue. We also secured inclusion in this language from the Autonomous Vehicle Accessibility Act and the House Surface Transportation Reauthorization Act. That's progress. But we're not finished, because the skills that blind people need should never be limited by transportation barriers. Over the last year, we've also been working with affiliates to build advocacy capacity. One affiliate I want to recognize is Alabama. Their legislative committee has taken advantage of training opportunities, participated in our IEP Academy, helped individuals navigate Social Security challenges and identified an accessibility issue involving ABLE accounts. As far as we know, there's currently no reliable way for a blind person to independently apply for an ABLE account by making a telephone call to a customer service representative. When Alabama brought that issue forward, they identified a problem in their state. More importantly, they uncovered a national issue. Now we're working with state government partners across the country to address it. That's what federationists do. We find problems, we solve them, and we make things better for the next generation of blind Americans. We have also spent a significant amount of time this year defending programs that matter to all blind people. When reductions in force threaten key positions in the Office of Special Education and Rehabilitative Services, federationists across the country took action. The positions affected included experts in special education, vocational rehabilitation, and the Randolph Shepherd Program. Because our members spoke up, those positions remain in place today. Sometimes advocacy means creating something new. Sometimes it means protecting what already works. That brings me to Randolph Shepherd. Last year, we learned that the Department of the Army requested a waiver of the Randolph Shepherd priority on all military dining installations. Boo. That's right. The request was based on misinformation, claims that blind vendors were driving up costs and taking advantage of the system. Those claims are false. That's right. Blind vendors earn opportunities through training, experience, and hard work. When we learned what was happening, federationists responded. We sent letters, we educated policymakers, and we met with congressional offices. Barbara Manuel, president of our Alabama affiliate, and a Randolph vendor herself, traveled to Washington, D.C. to tell her story directly. Although the waiver was granted, the fight is not over. We continue working with Congress because blind entrepreneurs deserve opportunity. And we will not stand by. And we will not stand by as our rights are threatened. Unfortunately, we've had to file an administrative procedures lawsuit against the Department of Education to defeat this waiver, and we will win. Before I wrap up, let me tell you about one more item of importance. In May, we identified an opportunity. We brought our National Federation of the Blind Seniors Division to Washington, D.C. They came to Washington, D.C. to advocate to increase funding for the Older Individuals Who Are Blind program. Unfortunately, this program has been flat funded at $33.3 million for the last 10 or more years. This amounts to a little over $6 per eligible individual. We are going to continue fighting until we get this increased. Let me circle back to destiny. When we reflect on the fact that this organization changes lives, that this organization makes a difference, we can take confidence that nobody like Destiny and her family are going to be left behind. We can take confidence that no blind person will ever be left behind. So let us go out and build our advocacy capacity. Thank you.
0: Thank you, Jesse. Thank you, Jesse. I got to get some more water. All right. All right. And all right, so we're going to keep moving. And next is Dr. Justin Young. He's our government affairs specialist. He has a lot more bills to talk about in different parts of our advocacy. Here is Dr. Young.
2: One year ago, while standing on this stage, Social Security Administration Commissioner Frank Bisignano shared his goals and direction for the department he now leads. After speaking at National Convention, he came to tour our headquarters where he met with President Riccobono. During that meeting, he told us he met with Representative Pete Sessions from Texas and communicated his support for the Blind Americans Return to Work Act. Representative Sessions then wrote a letter to the House of Representatives Ways and Means Chair Jason Smith detailing the commissioner's support for this legislation. That's not just support, that's leadership, and it brings us one step closer to real change. Now let us talk about momentum. The Blind Americans Return to Work Act, H.R. 1175, has 49 co-sponsors, 32 Democrats, and 17 Republicans. That is bipartisan progress, and it matters. During our congressional reception at Washington Seminar this year, Senator Dan Sullivan spoke highly about his meeting with members of our Alaska affiliate. While he engaged directly with his constituents, that level of engagement demonstrates the power of the advocacy of the National Federation of the Blind. Senator Sullivan committed to sponsor the legislation, and we are proud to say he introduced the bill on April 16th. This is how change happens, through our voices and our advocacy. But let us be clear, we cannot slow down. Like the Access Technology Affordability Act, we are still working to secure the right legislative vehicle to get this bill across the finish line. Until we do, every conversation, every meeting, every email to our representatives and senators counts. We must keep building the bipartisan support because it's how we will win. And we are not putting all of our hopes into one pathway. We now have two paths we can explore. The House of Representatives Committees on Ways and Means and Rules recently marked up a bill authorizing demonstration authority to the Social Security Administration Commissioner, helping to make a program like the Blind Americans Return to Work Act possible. We are actively pursuing this opportunity because our goal is clear: to eliminate the earnings cliff once and for all. At the same time, we continue to lead on another critical front, the Website and Software Applications Accessibility Act. This legislation, sponsored in the House by Representatives Pete Sessions from Texas and Steny Hoyer from Maryland, would establish a strong, enforceable definition of accessibility, create a technical assistance center, and would hold third-party developers accountable. During his remarks delivered at the Great Gathering Inn for the 2026 Washington Seminar, Representative Hoyer, a champion of the Americans with Disabilities Act and equal access to websites, said, quote, "We had a tough time getting the ADA passed, but the final vote was overwhelming. It was overwhelming because you educated people as to the challenges, what the challenges were, and the differences you could make with reasonable accommodations, with inclusion, with opportunity. We're going to keep working to foster the same cooperation that made the ADA possible. Because of our education and advocacy, the Website and Software Applications Accessibility Act has achieved significant bipartisan support in the House of Representatives. On March 3, 2026, Senator Tammy Duckworth from Illinois introduced the Senate companion bill for this important legislation. But again, momentum is not enough. We must turn support into action. We will continue pushing in both the House and Senate until this becomes law. Let's also remember what we accomplished together on Medicare telehealth. Last year, we passed Resolution 2025-07 calling on Congress to make telehealth coverage permanent. Lucas Grease, a blind person from Atkinson, Nebraska, a small town of little over 1,200 people, which is little more than half the people in this room, would have to have someone drive him 3 hours away to go to his eye doctor's. That's a six-hour round trip. Everyone in his home who could drive him works full-time, meaning they would have to take a full day off from work to take him to his doctor's appointment.

Lucas says, having access to telehealth allows me to take care of my medical appointments remotely without needing my parents to take time off from work and having to spend 6 hours in a car. Thanks to the National Federation of the Blind and the advocacy from our membership, by making calls, sending emails, and meetings with members of Congress, we have been able to extend telehealth benefits until December 31st, 2027. That is progress, but it is not yet victory. Temporary extensions are not a solution. People depend on these services every single day, and they deserve certainty. That is why we must continue pushing for passage of the Connect for Health Act so telehealth under Medicare becomes permanent. And finally, let's recognize the progress happening at the state level. On May 19th, 2026, Iowa

0: and we believe that other states will soon join this list. I want to recognize Hawaii again, where we are seeing forward movements on access technology and strengthening Braille literacy laws. These two bills are now awaiting the governor's signature, and we are hopeful they will soon will become law. Taken together, these victories, federal and state, tell a powerful story. When we organize, when we advocate, and when we refuse to back down, we create real, lasting change. So, the message today is simple. When we are making progress, but we are not done. When we meet with our members, our legislators, and our members of Congress, year after year, we build relationships. From these relationships, we find champions. Our champions join us on the path to progress. We are building momentum, but we must push harder. And with our continued advocacy, we will succeed. Thank you.
1: All right, thank you, Justin. You've heard about our federal legislation, some about our state work that we're doing, some of the regulatory work that we're doing. Now let's hear about some of the work we're doing more on the individual meetings and the advocacy we do there. Here to talk about that is our legal programs coordinator. Here is Sanos de la Shar.
2: You've heard quite a bit this week about Texas versus Kennedy. This case was filed in 2024 by 17 states' attorneys generals who sought to declare Section 504 of the Rehab Act unconstitutional. For those who don't know, Section 504 of the Rehab Act is the part of the federal law which makes it illegal to discriminate against people with disabilities on the basis of those disabilities in government programs, activities, and services. We were thrilled in 2025 when 9 states dropped their bids for Texas versus Kennedy. And then in 2026, a new claim was added. That claim sought to overturn something called the Olmstead Community Integration Mandate. This is a piece of federal case law which interprets Section 504 to mean that people with disabilities have the right to receive services in our local communities. These services are things like special education, employment, things in the home, etc. Everything that you could imagine in your local community. That's the Olmstead Community Integration Mandate. Unfortunately, it is the view of people who are pushing this claim that we should have to go to specialized facilities, some would say institutions, in order to receive specialized services. The affiliate presidents for the state still on the lawsuit have been advocating tirelessly to ensure that that is not allowed. We are happy to report that as of this June, Indiana, South Dakota, and Kansas have officially submitted their withdrawals. But the story does not end there. Unfortunately, on June 18th, the Department of Justice issued a memorandum reversing their own regulations on the community integration mandate and declaring those regulations invalid and unenforceable. It is hard to overstate just how unacceptable this is. The National Federation of the Blind is categorically opposed to any move which would take us toward forced institutionalization. I will tell you, we are well aware of the situation and we are evaluating our options.

carefully. And now for other advocacy. The Jacobus ten Broek Disability Rights List Rights Law Symposium is the largest and oldest disability rights law symposium anywhere in the world. This year was our 19th such symposium, where 220 participants came together for 23 presentations at the National Federation of the Blind headquarters in Baltimore. This year's plenaries included sessions like Big Litigation, Big Results, Organizing Across the Movement, A Year in Review, and each session was a deep dive into our ability to fight back. As one longtime disability rights attorney, you may recognize his name, Dan Goldstein, said, "I've been to 19 out of 19 of these, and I truly believe that this was the best so far. I'm grateful to the NFB for organizing and putting on something that took so much work so that way we could come and learn from each other at such an important time." In addition to organizing and hosting the Disability Law Symposium, we were honored to consult with fellow attorneys throughout the nation across the past year. Just a few of our consultations included in Illinois, where we helped the Equip for Equality, that state's protection and advocacy organization, as well as the Public Defender's Office to ensure that blind people have the right to access court documents, court buildings, and the legal system generally while involved in a case. In Ohio, we assisted an attorney fight for the rights of an employee with multiple disabilities after years of ongoing and systemic disability discrimination. We trained the National Institute of Corrections and the Departments of Corrections throughout the United States on the rights of blind prisoners so that hopefully we don't have to keep suing them one at a time. Regarding our legal intakes over the past year, we assisted nearly 500 people and families. Since our update at the last convention, we assisted 5 airlines cases, 9 prisoners' rights, 12 vocational rehabilitation, 14 high-stakes testing, 22 rideshare, dog, and cane denials, 26 housing issues, 32 K-12 and post-secondary education, 46 non-legal questions like where to find regulatory language, etc., 73 access to private businesses, including websites, 85 outside referrals for things like wills and estates and property disputes, and 135 employment discrimination cases. We assisted 467 people and families across the past 12 months with your help. Now, regarding education cases, just a few of those issues that we helped with this year included, in Montana, a deaf-blind, wheelchair-using 9-year-old boy who hadn't received Braille, accessible electronic documents, accessible technology instruction, and against whom the district had already won 2 administrative complaints against the family. Yes, you heard that correctly. 2 separate judges agreed with the district that a deaf-blind, wheelchair-using 9-year-old boy didn't have the right to accessible technology, Braille, or even accessible pathways on his school campus. The district said, unfortunately, those things were simply impossible. With our help, a teacher of blind students has been contracted by the district. The paraprofessional is now fluent in Braille. The student has 14 hours of Braille a week. The student has 4 hours a week of accessible technology instruction. The student has a Windows laptop, a Chromebook, an iPad, JAWS, Fusion.
a mantis, and more. The student's auditory needs are being taken care of, and the student is being given accessible transportation both on and off campus. And what's more, all of those sidewalks that would be impossible to fix, every single one of them has been fixed. In South Carolina, a blind 13-year-old girl had been denied braille, tactile graphics, and accessible electronic documents for years. Here again, the district simply shrugged its collective shoulders and said, "Sorry, our teacher of blind students says braille is hard." And they said providing braille and tactile graphics and accessible electronic documents just couldn't be done. With our help, the student received braille instruction, braille materials and tactile graphics, accessible electronic documents, an hour of braille a week, and the option to switch between modalities at will. The student received accessible technology and accessible technology instruction. She received age and stage appropriate goals across each domain. And now, for another case that you've heard quite a bit about, I'm going to give you more information. This one's hard. In Minnesota, a blind 11-year-old braille reader was told earlier this year that he would no longer be receiving services at certain times of day. His parents objected. And because or after they objected, the district said, "Fine, not only will Silas not be receiving services at those times, now he won't be receiving accommodations at all." See, he'd been seen looking at a graphic novel for 10 minutes between courses, and one time he walked across math class without his cane. They decided that he had too much vision, and even though they agree that that is subject to change, that it's not a good use of their resources to keep giving him accommodations. The district planned to remove braille, tactile graphics, accessible electronic documents, and large print entirely. Never mind the fatigue, never mind the pain, never mind the difficulty keeping up. The district said that providing accommodations was simply no longer a possibility. When the parents, both strong advocates in their own right, took the district to mediation, the mediator seemed to agree with the district. The mediator heavily implied that the parents' requests were unreasonable, and the district was only more emboldened. The district said, "Well, now not only will he not receive accommodations in the classroom, we're also cutting his braille instruction and his mobility services to just a few minutes a month." It was then that his parents, here again, both strong leaders in the Federation, reached out to the legal program for help. It was during that first phone call that Silas said, "Please fight for me. They're punishing me for still being able to see." Fight we did. We filed due process against the district and administrative court. And we're happy to report that as of yesterday, we won.

0: So about that word, impossible, Silas will now be receiving entire classes in Braille. Braille instruction, tactile graphics, large print when he wants large print. Accessible technology and accessible technology instruction, orientation and mobility, and more. Not only will the district be providing every single thing that we demanded, but they will be providing hours upon hours of it every month. This is just a sample of what we've been doing across the past month, and none of it would have been possible without the support and the love of our Federation family. Every time we make a call, every time we send a letter, every time we join someone in a difficult meeting, we are doing the work of the Federation. Please, as busy as we are, as difficult as this work is to do, it is imperative that we keep doing that work. Because it is with the effort of every single one of us, individually and collectively, that we manage to do the impossible. This work is an honor and a pleasure. John and President Riccobono, and to our Federation family, that is my report. Thank you.
1: Thank you, San Ho. I want to comment on the theme that you've heard is so much as the work that we all do, everyone in this room, everyone listening, even the people, the 50,000 members, even the ones who can't get to this convention, is all of us that are making the difference. When we work together, when we individually call, when we send emails, and we do this at the state level, at the federal level. I know that we've been doing a lot of defense this year, in the last 2 years. President Riccobono has had to send out numerous, usually more than several a month, sometimes one a week, policy letters to defend our rights and to raise expectations for blind people. We've been doing a lot of defense. It's not as fun as offense. It's getting bills to the president's desk. But it's just as important. We can't go backwards. And as you've just heard, we are not only maintaining, we are going ahead, not as much as we'd like, but we're going ahead because we're working together, we're working hard, we're making those calls. And I know that if we keep doing this together, we're going to have a lot more in the report, both on successful defense and successful offense. That's our report. President Riccobono, thank you.
2: Thank you to our advocacy and policy group. How about a door prize?
3: Door prize. Okay, so we are giving away $60 from the state of Arizona. And if we have... Michael Richardson from Minnesota, or Maryland, so sorry, Maryland. He's not here, okay. Let's go to Shannon Dillon of California.
4: Do we have it?
3: No, Shannon?
2: Maybe, maybe not.
3: Okay, let's go to Rashetta Bunting from New York. Awesome, congratulations.
4: Okay, we've got some more virtuals that can get $25 if they go to the email and send an email to prize@nfb.org and use the password or secret word, whatever you want to call it. Code word is Longhorn this time. Sounds like Texas, doesn't it? Okay, we have LaJoyce Fant from Mississippi. Leah Reed from Arizona. And Caroline Carbaugh from Virginia. Okay.
2: All right, let's go. Thank you, door prize folks. Let's go to Marilyn Green.
5: Mr. President, thank you. In honor of that great advocacy and policy report, people, that is some of what your money goes to each and every month. You heard about the battles that we are fighting each and every day to raise expectations so that we all can live the lives we want. And that's just one piece of where your monthly contribution to our pre-authorized contribution goes to. So get back there to the PAC table, meet my PAC mates. We're kind of sad back there because you all don't want to talk to us. Yes, we're very sad. I hear, aw, but nobody's coming back there. Get back there. Four-legged teams, six-legged teams, get back there and visit us. But I want some people to come and pick up their cards. See, my notes just were marveled by the report, and I lost my notes. But, okay, let's see. We still have some people that should pick up their gift cards for increasing or starting their contributions. Tyrone Badger from Maryland, still get over there. We also have Leah Campbell from Oklahoma. Pick up your gift card. We have Julia Zanin from Colorado. Let's see. Tajan Farmer. Melinda Lance. Yep, okay. And let's see, there's one more, and then Linda Herlock from Montana. Pick up your gift cards, but I know you all want to know about the competition. And let me tell you, it's gotten interesting, people, or as I think the young people say nowadays, it's gotten spicy. It's gotten spicy back there at the table. And you know how it's gotten spicy? Because my friends in the National Association of Blind Students are in the running. They are number three. I know you students have some money. Get back there so you can beat all these divisions. But that's not it. The blind educators, you're number two. But you know what? I'm here to tell you, the seniors got more money than anybody because they're still in the running for number one for the pack mule. Let's see. So for the pachyderm, I'm sorry, my notes. So, Washington, I'm sorry to tell you, you dropped to number three. Yeah, it's sad, isn't it? But you can still get up there. But guess what? Texas is number two for the pachyderm. But I want you to know that those bell ringers in Mississippi are number one for the pachyderm right now. Yeah, Mississippi, keep on ringing those bells. All right, and then for the rat. President Riccobono, I'm sorry to tell you, Maryland didn't even make the top three right now. Yeah, it's very sad. So let me see here. All right, Mississippi, you can walk away with the mule. You're number three. But right after Mississippi is Texas. And then, thanks to a generous person in Colorado, Colorado, you might get the pack rat this year. Colorado. So, my friends, Get back there to the PAC table. We need your dollars each and every month so that blind people across the country can live the lives we want. And so you know, again, where your dollars go to, get on

0: Mr. President.
1: Thank you, Marilyn. We're going to move to our resolutions, and to the Give 25 folks, if you want to make any kind of final announcement, let me know before we get too deep into resolutions. All right, we're going to move to our resolutions now. We have, if I count right, 14 resolutions left.
2: 15.
1: I think we did one. Do we still have 15?
3: Yeah.
1: Okay. Well, there you go. I can't count, you know. Well, that's why we leave it to the chairman. But before we get there, let me just talk to the convention a little bit. I noticed that it's 3:25. So all these resolutions, by long-standing practice now, have been posted to nfb.org/resolutions for, before the committee met. You can still review them there while we go through them on the convention floor. We can read every resolution, every word of every resolution, if you want. Many years, when we've had more resolutions, what we've done is we've read the resolves. And if there's controversy about a resolution, we would go back and then read the whole resolution. How do you feel about that? All right, sounds like, Mr. Chairman, we should proceed with just reading the resolves unless we get to something controversial. So I'll turn it over to our chairman, who can count better than I can.
2: Okay, so we're going to start with resolution 2026-02.
4: Regarding supporting modernization of the Ability One program and reform of the direct labor ratio. Be it resolved by the National Federation of the Blind in convention assembled this 7th day of July, 2026, in the city of Austin, Texas, that this organization commend ongoing efforts to modernize the Ability One program, including reforms that promote career advancement, competitive integrated employment, and improved program accountability. And be it further resolved that this organization urge the United States Ability One Commission to continue advancing policies, including policy 51.405, and related reforms that recognize and incentivize career developments and upward mobility for blind employees within the program. And be it further resolved that this organization call upon the United States Congress to amend the Javits-Wagner-O'Day Act to explicitly permit the inclusion of supervisory, administrative, and other career advancement positions held by individuals who are blind or have significant disabilities in the calculation of the direct labor hour ratio.
2: Mr. President, the committee recommends do pass.
1: It's been moved and seconded to pass the resolution. Is there any discussion? Hearing none, the question's been called. All those in favor say aye.
5: Aye.
1: Opposed say no. The resolution passes.
2: And resolution 2026-03.
6: Be it resolved by the National Federation of the Blind and convention assembled this 7th day of July 2026 in the city of Austin, Texas, that this organization demand that META improve and enforce quality control processes that prevent high-impact accessibility defects from being introduced into the Facebook product. And be it further resolved that this organization demand that META make accessibility a priority by collaborating with the National Federation of the Blind and screen reader developers. And be it further resolved that this organization urge META to establish a target date of July 1st, 2027, for a substantial revamp of the Facebook website that places accessibility at its heart.
2: Mr. President, I think everybody can guess what that resolution was about, but we didn't actually read the title, so it was regarding ongoing Facebook accessibility defects, and the committee recommends do pass.
1: Been moved and seconded to pass the resolution. Is there any discussion? Hearing none, the question's been called, and all those in favor say aye.
0: Aye.
1: Opposed say no. The ayes have it. The resolution passes. I should have said earlier, got a little flustered by not being able to count. If you do wish to speak out against a resolution or speak on a resolution, make sure you get to a microphone before it's time for questions, because we don't want to wait for you to cross the room to get to a mic. Mr. Chairman, back to you.
2: Thank you. We're resolution 2022 or 2026-04.
4: Regarding the accessibility of delivery robots. Be it resolved by the National Federation of the Blind in convention assembled this 7th day of July 2026 in the city of Austin, Texas, that this organization call upon all companies deploying delivery robots and all manufacturers of these robots to work in partnership with the National Federation of the Blind and take immediate steps to ensure that delivery robots are non-visually accessible. And be it further resolved that we urge these stakeholders to integrate audible and haptic feedback mechanisms, accessible mobile applications, and other inclusive design features into all current and future delivery robot systems. And be it further resolved that this organization urge all policymakers involved in promulgating regulations and guidelines regarding autonomous delivery robots to require non-visual accessibility in the creation and deployment of the robots, ensuring that the blind can travel safely and independently in our communities while enjoying the convenience of these delivery robots on terms of equality.
2: Mr. President, the committee recommends do pass.
1: Been moved and seconded to pass the resolution. Is there any discussion? Hearing none, question's been called. All those in favor, please say aye. Opposed say no. The resolution passes.
2: Resolution 2026-05.
6: Regarding collaboration and training in the education and rehabilitation of blind individuals. Be it resolved, usual language, that this organization urge university programs responsible for training and certifying teachers of blind students and rehabilitation counselors serving blind consumers to collaborate with the National Federation of the Blind to enhance their curricula through training in the alternative skills of blindness and meaningful exposure to successful blind adults. And be it further resolved that this organization urge state departments of education and vocational rehabilitation service agencies to support current staff in forming these connections and to actively recruit and hire individuals who have acquired this expertise through collaboration with the National Federation of the Blind.
2: Mr. President, the committee recommends do pass.
1: Been moved and seconded to pass the resolution. Is there any discussion? Hearing none, no one's moving to microphones. Question's been called. All those in favor, please indicate by saying aye.
0: Aye.
1: Opposed, say no. The ayes have it. The resolution passes.
2: Resolution 2026-06.
4: Regarding the United States Department of Justice memorandum pertaining to the Olmstead decision. Be it resolved by the National Federation of the Blind in convention assembled this 7th day of July 2026 in the city of Austin, Texas, that this organization condemn and deplore any attempt to curtail the rights of Americans with disabilities up to and including any measure which would seek to institutionalize people with disabilities against our will. And be it further resolved that this organization urge the Department of Justice to rescind its memorandum on the Olmsted Community Integration Mandate, Section 504 and Title II, to clarify that people with disabilities do have the right to receive services in our local communities.
2: Mr. President, the committee recommends do pass.
1: Been moved and seconded to pass the resolution. Is there any discussion? Hearing none, all those in favor, please indicate by saying aye.
0: Aye.
1: Opposed, say no. The ayes have it. The resolution passes.
3: Door prize.
1: Oh, yeah, let's have a door prize.
3: Awesome. So we are going to give out a $50 and a Live the Life You Want hat. Do we have an Athena Ortiz from New York?
5: Kids Camp.
3: She's at Kids Camp.
7: Nope.
1: Kids Camp, they're saying?
3: I'm hearing that a parent does not count. Is it? Oh, it does. Okay. Awesome.
7: We've also got four. We got it. Okay, we've got three. Another one to go to virtuals. And the next three names I say will go to prize. Send an email to prize@nfb.org and use the code of Youth Slam. The first one is Charlene Ota of North Dakota, Sandy Alvarado, Nebraska, and Kevin Roberts, Georgia. Kevin Roberts, Georgia. You got 30 minutes to get there and write that email.
1: Over to you, Mr. Chairman.
2: Okay, we're up to resolution 2026-07.
6: Regarding ableism and health and human service access as public health infrastructure. Pardon me. Be it resolved by the National Federation of the Blind and Convention assembled this 7th day of July 2026 in the city of Austin, Texas, that this organization call upon Secretary Robert F. Kennedy, Jr., and the United States Department of Health and Human Services to recognize ableism, including lack of access, as a public health crisis, a root cause of health disparities, and a structural determinant of health, and to treat accessibility in health and human services as a core component of public health infrastructure, prevention, and a necessary condition of health equity. And be it further resolved that this organization urge the Department of Health and Human Services to rescind the interim final rule that instituted the Section 504 compliance delay, oppose any further delay or weakening of accessibility requirements, fully enforce Section 504, and require immediate, equally effective, accessible alternatives without penalty, delay, or inferior service, and be it further resolved that this organization call upon the Department of Health and Human Services to require recipients of federal funding and their technology vendors to make medical access technologies and communications accessible and independently usable by blind people through procurement, contracting, licensing, oversight, applicable accessibility standards, non-visual testing by blind users, meaningful human review, vendor accountability, prompt remediation, technical assistance that supports but does not replace enforcement, and direct involvement of blind people and the National Federation of the Blind.
2: Mr. President, the committee recommends do pass.
1: It's been moved and seconded to pass the resolution. Is there any discussion?
8: Baker.
1: What was the name?
8: Baker.
1: Baker, okay. Are you for or against the resolution?
8: Against.
1: Okay. Against the resolution. So let's start by reading the entire resolution.
8: Oh, my.
1: That's the rules we agreed to, you know.
8: I didn't know that.
6: Okay. Whereas, The National Federation of the Blind knows that blindness is not the characteristic that defines us or our future, and that blind people have the right to live the lives we want with privacy, independence, dignity, equality, and full participation in society. And whereas access to medical information now requires independent use of patient portals, telehealth, online scheduling, electronic forms, prescription information, medical records, insurance and benefit systems, emergency and public health communications, kiosks, mobile applications, medical device interfaces, automated intake, triage and coverage systems, and related technologies. And whereas, when those systems are inaccessible, blind people are forced to delay care, surrender privacy, depend on others, lose meaningful informed consent, or accept inferior service. And whereas, lack of access is ableism in practice because it makes sight the condition for using digital medical systems privately, safely, and on equal terms, and ableism is a root cause of health disparities and a structural determinant of health that creates preventable harm. And whereas Section 504 of the Rehabilitation Act of 1973 prohibits disability discrimination in programs and activities receiving federal financial assistance, yet the United States Department of Health and Human Services has extended the compliance dates of Section 504 web and mobile accessibility requirements for recipients of HHS funding, even though inaccessible digital systems continue to impose current harm on blind people and other disabled people. Now, therefore, be it resolved, continue, that this organization call upon Secretary Robert F. Kennedy, Jr. and the United States Department of Health and Human Services to recognize ableism, including lack of access, as a public health crisis and a root cause of health disparities and a structural determinant of health, and to treat accessibility in health and human services as a core component of public health infrastructure, prevention, and a necessary condition of health equality, equity. And be it further resolved that this organization urged the Department of Health and Human Services to rescind the interim final rule that instituted the Section 504 compliance delay, oppose any further delay or weakening of accessibility requirements, fully enforce Section 504, and require immediate, equally effective, accessible alternatives without penalty, delay, or inferior services. And be it further resolved that this organization call upon the Department of Health and Human Services to require recipients of federal funding and their technology vendors to make medical access technologies and communications accessible and independently usable by blind people through procurement, contracting, licensing, oversight, applicable accessibility standards, non-visual testing by blind users, meaningful human review, vendor accountability, prompt remediation, technical assistance that supports but does not replace enforcement, and direct involvement of blind people and the National Federation of the Blind.
1: All right, and we have someone against the resolution. If someone who is for the resolution wishes to make their way to a mic, we would take a proponent as well. What's your first name, Baker?
0: Kay.
1: Kay Baker. Okay, go ahead.
0: All right. So the concept of the resolution itself is great, except let me start at the beginning. So the concept is great. The fact that we need this technology to be accessible, we want to be treated with the respect that we deserve in terms of our medical care. But words are important. Words mean a lot. And ableism as a health crisis, COVID-19 was a health crisis. Ableism is a pain in the butt. It's something that shouldn't happen. We've come too far to still be experiencing ableism, but it's not a health crisis. I also would say that maybe this resolution could be cut in half and maybe become two resolutions, because it reminds me of a term paper. It's a little lengthy, and it covers a lot of different concepts. But words are meaningful, and since these are the policy statements of the National Federation of the Blind, I want to make sure that we use the words that are going to promote the most success for us as blind people.
1: Thank you. Do we have someone for the resolution?
5: Very. I heard Salisbury.
1: Are you for the resolution?
5: Yes, sir.
1: Okay, go ahead.
5: Hi, everyone. This is Justin Salisbury from Minnesota, and I support this resolution. And I support it actually because of the things that were expressed as a reason to be opposed to it. I think it's a really good thing to recognize ableism for the public health crisis that it is, because ableism undergirds so many of the things that affect us. Ableism shows up everywhere we go. Ableism shows up every place that we show up in the world, every interaction that we have with the world. It is everywhere. And it affects our health. If ableism affects the ability of blind people to afford good housing in places where the air is clean and the water is good to drink, that's ableism affecting our health. If ableism makes it harder for us to get health care, ableism is making it harder for us to get health care. Over and over, when we have issues with health, ableism is behind it. And the thing is, once we recognize that, we can start educating the public about that, and we can start directing government funds toward things that will help to fix it. And so that is why this is so important, because all of these public health funds, all of these regulations that apply to health and health care, we can address those things if we understand the role that ableism has in all of this. So please support this resolution.
1: All right. The question has been called. Are you all ready to vote? Okay. All those in favor of passing the resolution, please say aye.
8: Aye.
1: All those opposed to the resolution, say no. It's the opinion of the chair that the ayes have it, and the resolution passes.
2: Resolution 2026-08.
4: Regarding H-CAPTCHA accessibility cookies. Be it resolved by the National Federation of the Blind and convention assembled this 7th day of July 2026 in the city of Austin, Texas, that this organization condemn and deplore the H-CAPTCHA accessibility cookie and its use, and be it further resolved that this organization call upon H-CAPTCHA and any organizations that operate or manage H-CAPTCHA services to immediately discontinue the use of the accessibility cookie feature, and be it further resolved that this organization demand that H-CAPTCHA replace this failed system with bot prevention methods that do not rely on visual challenges, audio challenges, cookies, or other workarounds that burden blind and deafblind users with convoluted processes, inaccessible verification steps, and privacy violations. And be it further resolved that this organization urge all website operators currently using the H-CAPTCHA accessibility cookie to evaluate truly accessible alternatives such as proof-of-work systems that operate invisibly in the background, require no user interaction, and do not require blind and deafblind users to sacrifice their privacy in exchange for equal access.
2: Mr. President, the committee recommends do pass.
1: It's been moved and seconded to pass the resolution. Is there any discussion? You must be at a microphone.
9: Over here, right where I'm standing, is the microphone.
10: Hello. Good afternoon.
1: And your name?
10: My name is Ryan DeBlett. I am from South Carolina.
1: And are you for or against the resolution?
10: I'd be against for just one specific part of it that I take issue with.
1: Well, you got to be against the whole thing, but
10: okay.
1: we will also take a proponent if a proponent wants to move to a microphone. Ryan, go ahead.
10: So the main thing I disagree with in this is I've had to use the HCAS accessibility cookie for work. I test congressional websites, and they have those on a lot of pages. My main concern is I understand, yes, we want to replace that with something that's less convoluted and easier to use, but demand that we stop using it immediately while we evaluate alternatives seems to me that it leaves open a gap where we would have, you know, the ability to have something that's not accessible in the meantime or no stopgap measure. So I think that the discontinuation of the accessibility cookie feature should be paired with the implementation and shouldn't happen first. And that's just a language thing, kind of like the last person who dissented on the last resolution. Thank you.
1: All right, thank you. Is there someone for the resolution?
8: How is this going to work?
1: Well, is there someone that wishes to speak for the resolution? I see Jonathan.
8: How is this
1: going
8: to
1: work? I see Jonathan Mosen moving toward a microphone. And I'd be willing to recognize him.
11: Mr. Chairman, motion in favor.
1: Go ahead, Jonathan.
11: Mr. Chairman, I understand the concern that's been expressed, but there are actually a myriad of alternatives available now that do not discriminate against our privacy, that do not cause you consistent runarounds just to try and obtain this cookie that seldom works. If we're talking about crises, this is a technology crisis that is locking out blind people from services when they just want to transact businesses or sign up to an account. If people want to switch to something, why not Google Capture? Google Capture has a number of solutions, including a simple checkbox that says, I am not a robot. That is available today. And I think that we should encourage those services who are using this egregious, awful accessibility cookie to stop right now and switch to something that already exists and is fully accessible. So I urge the convention to pass the resolution.
1: Okay. Are you all ready to vote? Okay. Sounds like it. All those in favor of passing the resolution, please indicate by saying aye.
12: Aye.
1: All those opposed, please indicate by saying no.
12: No.
1: The ayes have it. The resolution passes. Before we move on, I think we should try to get a Give 25 update if we can.
3: And a door prize, question mark?
1: Oh, sure. And just, we didn't say it earlier,
13: but I want to go first.
1: Door prizes can go to the kiddos as long as the parent is here in the room, you know? Yeah. Go ahead, door prize, and then we'll take Give 25, and then we'll have a fit break.
3: Awesome. In the spirit of getting technology into the hands of blind people, we're giving away a computer for the blind, and I'm going to pass it over to Amelia.
14: Hi. Okay. Do we have Carl Smith from Utah?
13: We got him.
3: Thank you.
13: Excellent. Hello, everyone. Give 25 is an exciting time. We have raised more than $35,500 in the Give 25 campaign. And I like making Everett Bacon pay. So we would love to have Ira give more in their generous match, but in the process, we'd love to give more of you the possibilities. There's a whole bunch of people who have three connectors out there. Wah, wah, wah. You need a fourth connector to be eligible to win that Braille Note Evolve. Let's make it happen by reaching out. You can give to any of our four funds, our White Kind funds, funding all of the advocacy work that you heard about today. You can work to give to the Kenneth Jernigan funds so that you can support first-time convention attendees and our next generation of leadership development programs. 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At 5 o'clock, we absolutely, positively will be shutting things down convention time. So please, please, please take the action now to Give 25, support our work, and hopefully we'll be calling your name on Wednesday night. Thank you.
12: All right, is everybody ready to get up? All right. So ever since I've been doing Fit Breaks, I've been wanting to try to think of a way to make us have a line dance in this room. So we're going to try it today. So everybody stand up. I'm going to teach you the moves first. When the song comes on, we're going to do it a couple times at about half speed, and then we're going to go up to full speed. So you're not going to be moving far. You're going to step right, bring your feet together, left, bring your feet together, right, bring your feet together, step left. Then you're going to kick your right foot, kick your left foot, and then you're going to shake your hips while you tip your cowboy hat. So shake your hips while you tip your cowboy hat. So it's right together, left together, right together, left, kick, kick, shake your hips and tip your hat. Does that make sense to everybody? All right, we're going to try it with the music. Right, together,

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Left, kick, kick, take those hips.

0: say.
1: I'm just impressed that Jessica's guide dog can keep up with that. That's all right, back to you, Mr. Chairman.
2: Resolution 2026-09.
3: Regarding the inaccessibility of automated and AI-powered pre-employment screening platforms. Be it resolved by the National Federation of the Blind and the Convention assembled the 7th day of July 2026 in the city of Austin, Texas, that this organization demand that all pre-employment screening platform vendors, including Harvard, HireVue, SHL, Criteria Corp, and Test Gorilla, ensure that every component of their platforms, including navigation, controls, timers, instructions, and assessment tasks, are fully operable by blind applicants using screen readers and keyboard-only navigation, and that platforms be tested for compatibility with JAWS, NVDA, and VoiceOver by blind users as a condition of deployment. And be it further resolved that this organization

0: organization demand that any AI-powered video interview platform employing eye contact, facial expression, or other visual behavior metrics in candidate scoring immediately cease using those metrics. And be it further resolved that this organization demand that all pre-employment screening vendors make accommodation request processes clear, proactive, and frictionless, and that vendors confirm in writing that accommodation requests are kept confidential from the hiring employer. And be it further resolved that this organization call upon employers to require vendors to provide documentation of screen reader accessibility verified by blind users, and to reject or suspend use of any platform that cannot demonstrate such compliance, recognizing that the ADA makes employers liable for inaccessible third-party tools used in their hiring processes. And be it further resolved that this organization call upon the Equal Employment Opportunity Commission and the United States Department of Justice to move beyond technical assistance guidance and promulgate enforceable rules that establish concrete, verifiable screen reader accessibility standards for pre-employment screening technology and to pursue systemic enforcement investigations of widely deployed inaccessible platforms rather than requiring individual blind job seekers to bear the cost and risk of bringing complaints themselves. And be it further resolved that this organization urge pre-employment screening platform vendors, including Harvard, HireVue, SHL, Criteria Corp, and Test Gorilla, to enter into sustained dialogue with the National Federation of the Blind, with screen reader users participating as co-designers and testers, to develop truly accessible solutions consistent with the Federation's long-standing model of productive engagement with technology companies committed to genuine accessibility.
1: Mr. President, the committee recommends do pass.
2: Been moved and seconded to pass the resolution. Is there any discussion? Hearing none, all those in favor, please indicate by saying aye. Opposed, say no. The ayes have it. The resolution passes.
1: Resolution 2026-10.
3: Regarding deficiencies with Microsoft's new Outlook software. Be it resolved by the National Federation of the Blind and Convention assembled this 7th day of July, 2026, in the city of Austin, Texas, that this organization express our disappointment with Microsoft for creating a situation where the blind are driven to use the new Outlook, despite its negative impact on their productivity, and for failing to provide the classic Outlook as an integral part of the new Microsoft 365 installations. And be it further resolved that this organization strongly urge Microsoft to offer the classic Outlook software to everyone until the new Outlook is proven to be as good as or better than the classic Outlook. And be it further resolved that this organization call upon Microsoft, Vispero, and NV Access to continue working together to ensure that the interaction among the new Outlook, JAWS for Windows, and NVDA and makes it possible for the blind to use the new Outlook with productivity and efficiency that is equivalent to that experienced by blind users of the classic Outlook.
1: Mr. President, the committee recommends do pass.
2: It's been moved and seconded to pass the resolution. Is there any discussion? Hearing none, the question's been called. All those in favor, please indicate by saying aye.
4: Aye.
2: Opposed, say no. The ayes have it. The resolution passes.
1: Resolution 2026-11.
0: Regarding accessible pedestrian signals. Be it resolved by the National Federation of the Blind and Convention assembled this 7th day of July, 2026 in the city of Austin, Texas, that this organization urge transit and traffic engineers and other responsible officials to adopt APS installation plans based on consultation

0: with chapters and affiliates of the National Federation of the Blind and others with knowledge and interest in promoting pedestrian safety, including consultation with certified blind mobility instructors, and our thousands of members whose expertise is informed by our lived experience crossing streets and navigating safely from place to place every day. And be it further resolved that although PROAG will affect the prevalence of APS in years and decades ahead as signals are altered and new signals installed, this organization urged transit and traffic engineers and others responsible officials to give more immediate priority to installing APS technologies at all intersections where walk signs do not coincide with stop-and-go signals for vehicular traffic, including intersections where signals are set to stop traffic from all directions while pedestrians get the walk sign to cross in any direction, diagonal included, and in all cases at intersections where signals include leading pedestrian intervals requiring stopped traffic to remain stopped while pedestrians get the walk sign to start crossing before traffic is allowed to go in the same direction. And be it further resolved that this organization urge proactive adherence to PROAG with respect to accessible pedestrian signals to achieve more purposeful and consistent placement, design, and maintenance of APS technology to best meet well-understood and actual pedestrian safety needs as best explained by the blind ourselves.
1: Mr. President, the committee recommends do pass.
2: It's been moved and seconded to pass the resolution. Is there any discussion?
3: Yes!
2: Okay.
4: Hello.
2: Are you for or against the resolution?
4: I am for it.
2: Oh, okay. Do we have someone that wants to speak against it? You still want to speak for it? There's no one against it.
4: I do.
2: Okay, go ahead. And give us your name.
4: My name is Quinn. I'm a cane travel instructor. And I just want to say how important this resolution is. All over you find audible pedestrian signals that are in weird places that you can't find, that are obstructed by snowbanks, and we need to hold cities accountable to standards that need to be enforced. Audible pedestrian signals are not just for the blind. I can cross without them. I teach people to cross without them. But they are a part of making a city accessible to everybody, everyone. Thank you.
2: Thank you. Any other discussion? The question has been called. All those in favor, please indicate by saying aye.
5: Aye.
2: Opposed, say no. The ayes have it. The resolution passes.
1: Resolution 2026-12.
6: Regarding the realignment of special education services, rehabilitation programs, and civil rights enforcement within the federal government. Be it resolved by the National Federation of the Blind in convention assembled this 7th day of July 2026 in the city of Austin, Texas, that this organization condemn and deplore the federal realignment of programs serving blind Americans because such realignment diminishes accountability, weakens civil rights enforcement, and advances a medical model of blindness over the principles of education, rehabilitation, employment, independence, and equality. And be it further resolved that this organization reject any effort to place blindness within a medical or custodial framework, reaffirming instead that blindness is a characteristic that calls for opportunity, training, raised expectations, and a strong civil rights protections rather than medical management. And be it further resolved that this organization demand that all federal statutes, regulations, and program requirements governing the education, rehabilitation, and civil rights of blind Americans remain in full force and effect, and that no reorganization, interagency partnership, or transfer of administrative authority be used to alter, dilute, reinterpret, weaken, or diminish the intent, purpose, scope, eligibility, funding, or consumer protections of these programs, all of which must continue to be administered in full accordance with their authorizing statutes and implementing regulations, with any change made only by Congress and through proper notice and comment rulemaking and not by administrative action. And be it further resolved that this organization demand that the Department of Education maintain the Office of Special Education and Rehabilitative Services and its specialized education mandates required for blind students, including robust funding and enforcement for Braille literacy, orientation and mobility instruction, accessible educational materials, and non-visual access technology. And be it further resolved that this organization demand the preservation of a strong, consumer-driven vocational rehabilitation system that emphasizes competitive integrated employment, adjustment to blindness training, informed consumer choice, and the acquisition of skills necessary for independence and economic self-sufficiency. And be it further resolved that this organization demand the preservation and strengthening of the Older Individuals Who Are Blind program and the assurance that older blind Americans continue to receive the training and services that promote independence, dignity, and full participation in society. And be it further resolved that this organization demand that the Department of Justice ensure that the Office for Civil Rights and their coordinated enforcement mechanisms do not create systemic delays in investigating and resolving complaints, but instead provide vigorous and timely enforcement of federal disability rights laws, and that federal oversight remains sufficient to ensure states and local entities do not weaken the protections owed to blind Americans.
1: Mr. President, the committee recommends do pass.
2: It's been moved and seconded to pass the resolution. Is there any discussion? Hearing none, the question's been called. All those in favor, please indicate by saying aye.
3: Aye.
2: Opposed, say no. The ayes have it. The resolution has passed.
5: President Riccobono, knock, knock.
2: Who's there?
5: $50 for...
2: $50 for who?
5: Josie Jordan of Colorado. Got him. Got her. Thank you.
2: You're getting better at this, Tricia.
5: Hey, give me a couple days.
1: I have the floor again.
2: Go ahead, Mr. Chairman. Yeah.
1: Resolution 2026-13.
0: Regarding enforcement of digital accessibility under Title I of ADA. Be it resolved by the National Federation of the Blind and Convention assembled the 7th day of July 2027 in the city of Austin, Texas, that this organization strongly urged the Equal Employment Opportunity Commission to establish and enforce clear WCAG-based digital accessibility standards for evaluating Title I complaints involving internal workplace technology and to develop formal investigative procedures, including standardized technical review protocols, accessibility testing methodologies, and staff training requirements to ensure that digital accessibility complaints are evaluated consistently, thoroughly, and in accordance with modern accessibility practices. And be it further resolved that this organization call upon the EEOC to create federal digital accessibility standards for internal workplace systems to also include mandatory remediation timelines and penalties for noncompliance. And be it further resolved that this organization demand that employers, software vendors, and government agencies recognize digital accessibility as a core civil right under Title I of ADA and take immediate steps to ensure that all internal workplace technology is fully accessible to blind employees.
1: Mr. President, the committee recommends do pass.
2: It's been moved and seconded to pass the resolution. Is there any discussion? Hearing none, all those in favor, please indicate by saying aye.
3: Aye.
2: Opposed, say no. The ayes have it. The resolution passes.
1: Resolution 2026-14.
6: Regarding the unjustified delay of Americans with Disabilities Act Title II Digital Accessibility Regulation. Be it resolved by the National Federation of the Blind and Convention assembled this 7th day of July 2026 in the city of Austin, Texas, that this organization unequivocally condemn and deplore the Department of Justice's decision to delay implementation of the Americans with Disabilities Act Title II Digital Accessibility Regulations, and be it further resolved that this organization demand the immediate implementation of the finalized ADA Title II Digital Accessibility Regulations without further delay or substantive weakening, and be it further resolved that this organization call upon the Department of Justice to proceed without delay in issuing comprehensive ADA Title III Digital Accessibility Regulations covering public accommodations.
1: Mr. President, the committee recommends due pass.
2: It's been moved and seconded to pass the resolution. Is there any discussion? Hearing none, all those in favor, please indicate by saying aye.
3: Aye.
2: Opposed, say no. The resolution passes.
1: Resolution 2026-15.
0: Regarding support for the Global Declaration on Braille Literacy in Education. Be it resolved by the National Federation of the Blind and Convention assembled this 7th day of July 2026 in the city of Austin, Texas, that this organization formally endorsed the principles set forth in the Global Declaration on Braille Literacy in Education and encouraged the United States government, educational institutions, agencies for the blind, educators, and other stakeholders to do the same. And be it further resolved that this organization affirm its unwavering commitment to advocate for policies and practices that ensure every blind and deafblind child and every blind and deafblind person who relies on Braille has access to timely, high-quality Braille instruction, qualified teachers of Braille, accessible educational materials, and modern Braille technologies necessary to achieve literacy and full participation in society.
1: Mr. President, the committee recommends due pass.
2: Been moved and seconded to pass the resolution. Is there any discussion? Braille's never been too controversial here. Hearing none, all those in favor, please indicate by saying aye.
3: Aye.
2: Opposed, say no. The ayes have it. The resolution passes.
1: Mr. President, before we move on to the last resolution, I would like to give thanks to our readers, Jennifer Dunham and Kyle Walls. I'd like to thank the proponents who presented the resolutions to the resolutions committee on July 4th, as well as anybody that participated in the writing and the submission process of the resolutions, because they do indeed represent our outward, forward-facing policy, what we want the world to know are important issues and concerns to us. And last, thank you, President Riccobono, for your leadership and guiding us through the follow-up of these resolutions as we go forward with our mission here. Resolution 2026-16.
6: Regarding the accessibility of artificial intelligence tools for software creation and the code they produce. Be it resolved by the National Federation of the Blind and Convention assembled this 7th day of July 2026 in the city of Austin, Texas, that this organization call upon all companies producing artificial intelligence tools for the creation of software to ensure that the user interfaces of those tools are fully non-visually accessible across all platforms for use by the blind and are tested with screen readers so that blind people can fully realize the promise this technology holds. And be it further resolved that this organization demand that these companies train their AI models to produce, by default, only output that conforms to accepted standards of accessibility, meaning Web Content Accessibility Guidelines 2.2, Level AA, and any future equivalent for web content, Apple's Accessibility Guidelines for Apple platforms, and Android's Accessibility Guidelines for Android, so that accessibility is the baseline from which all AI-generated software begins, rather than an afterthought a blind person must fight to obtain. And, be it further resolved, that this organization insist that blind people be meaningfully involved in the scoping, design, and testing of the accessibility of these tools, because the expertise of blind users is essential to determining whether a tool or its output is genuinely accessible, and no solution developed without us can be presumed to serve us.
1: Mr. President, the committee recommends do pass.
2: It's been moved and seconded to pass the resolution. Is there any discussion? Hearing none, all those in favor, please indicate by saying aye.
3: Aye.
2: Opposed, say no. The ayes have it. The resolution passes. Thank you, Mr. Chairman, and to all those involved in the process. In the spirit of keeping things weird, we might adjourn early on resolution day, you know? Now,
7: but before we're weirder.
2: Yeah, yeah.
7: And
2: yeah.
7: I certainly am. We've got a $50 for three of the group of virtuals that are out there great. Listening to the end.
2: We do have a couple of announcements, so don't run away.
7: The secret word or the code word is pledge. For $50, you'll get it if you're named Brianna or Brianna Kotschwar. Boy, I tell you what, that's why they call me Ben. It's easier. B-R-I-A-N-N-E, that's Brianna, and then Kotschwar. From New Mexico. Then we have Constance Hughes from Alabama and Jeff Buckwalter from California. That's the one last for this day. Thank you.
5: And we'll make our amount weird for the in-person folks as well. $60 going to Tonya Adrian from Texas. I'm not hearing, Tonya. We can go to...
2: No, is this your last prize?
5: No, sorry.
2: Okay, good.
5: Yes. Then we can go to Deborah Kane of Florida. Or Reginald Laster from Arizona. We got him. Thank you.
2: All right. Now... remember that tomorrow morning is your last opportunity to register before the session, so that'll be your last opportunity. A reminder that we convene at 9 tomorrow and we do not have an afternoon session. Also a reminder that the banquet tomorrow is at 6:30. It's never been at 6:30 before, so just keep that in mind so you're not late and don't lose your seat. Also, outside of this ballroom, across from Salon 5 in the foyer where the packet pickup distribution was for registration, we still have 100 or so T-shirts left. So if you want one of the T-shirts, you didn't get one on the break, please step across the hall and get one. And since we're going to adjourn a little early, you'll have some time to hustle some connections for Give 25 before the deadline. So I think that's all the business we have. We could have one more door prize.
5: We got you. So to conclude this wonderful general session, we are giving away $100 and a Live the Life You Want hat. And to read our name, here comes Amelia one last time.
8: Okay, so the winner of this door prize is, if she's here, Samantha Flax from Minnesota. Is she here?
3: Nope. She's not here.
8: Wait, is she?
2: She's at the information table. She's working the information table.
8: Okay.
2: Step around the corner. Wave your arms. She did.
5: We got her.
2: Thank you. We're adjourned.
9: Efficient than audio or vibration, and in fact for 7 out of the 10 people that we tested that were our control group of people that could see, there was no statistically significant difference in the time it took them to complete the tasks with their eyes versus guidance from our interface. And this is published in Nature, which is the top scientific research journal of the world. And we started with a conviction to help, and we've ended up with something that kind of has is not precisely what we've initially envisioned, but something that we believe is really, really useful. And it's been quite a journey over the past couple of years.
10: It sounds like it. And I had a play with your Vector product. I took it for a spin at CSUN. Your booth was popular. There were a lot of people interested in this. Can you describe how the Vector functions and what sets it apart from other navigation aids?
9: Yes, I had a great time at CSUN, and our booth was really popular. Everyone was really interested in what we were doing. It was really good to speak and interact with so many potential customers or people that could actually benefit from this technology, because everything's still so much in flux. There's a million ways that we could go. And to get so much feedback so quickly was just so helpful. We'll definitely be going next year. We're definitely going to attend your conference. Mm. But to answer your question, yes, how does this thing work, or how does it actually, why is it useful? The device itself is handheld. It's about the size of a flashlight, and it has a kind of dial on it on which you place your thumb. This dial can move left and right or anywhere in between, and it can do so incredibly rapidly. So from one extreme, full left to full right, it's about half a second to make that transition. The reason why this interface is so effective at communicating navigation instructions is that this dial is directly coupled to the movement of your body. We call this a kinesthetic interface. And what that means is that if you imagine you've got a phone that you wear on your chest, which has a camera that faces forwards, if this camera is seeing an environment in front of you and it wants you to go in a particular direction or move in a particular way through space, the dial itself on the device will point in that direction. The person will then, having been instructed how to use the device, move their body or move their walking heading in such a way that if it points to the left, the person turns to the left. If they overshoot their turn to the left, the dial will then point to the right. And it kind of is constantly and instantaneously providing closed-loop feedback with respect to where the person's moving and how their body's moving. And it's this instantaneous and fluid feedback that makes it so effective. This idea that we can use kinesthesia, or the kind of movement of a person's body, to actually communicate information is nothing, not really anything new. It's just never been done in a technological form before. Because if you think about it, like a guide dog or a service dog, the way that animal will actually communicate navigation instructions is through subtle manipulations of the person's hand. If the person that's holding the guide dog's harness is essentially being tugged left and right, they're having to follow that movement with their body, and in doing so, they're kind of able to make very precise movements through space. Or similarly, if a person that was being guided through, for example, CSUN, was putting their hand on the shoulder of somebody who was helping them navigate the space, again, that navigation instruction is being communicated through kinesthesia or body movement or subtle manipulations of the hand. So we've just developed something that's operating with the same sensory mechanisms, but that is of a pocket-sized form factor. And this is the first of its kind, as far as we can tell. So essentially, long story short, it's got a dial that points in a direction and you move in that direction. in a much more simple sense.
10: Yeah, I was impressed when I was walking with the Vector for a block around the Anaheim Marriott. What I found was it was a little bit like working a guide dog, because not once did my white cane actually come into contact with an obstacle.
9: Yeah, exactly. So the way that we try to describe this, I haven't done a very good job of describing this, but we call this a positive navigation tool, whereas we call a cane an exclusionary tool. So a cane will tell you where not to go. A guide dog will tell you where to go. And in the same sense that a guide dog tells you where to go and a cane tells you where not to go, if you think about it, by a process of elimination with a cane, you can find a way through an environment. A guide dog or a sighted human chaperone will take you directly through this most efficient route. This machine is essentially the first viable alternative to a sighted human chaperone or a guide dog, and is made to provide instantaneous, fluid, continuous feedback, and we've actually got it. We've proven scientifically

0: Typically, it can have a person follow a path of any arbitrary size or shape to within about 3 inches of precision, which is that's an absolutely ridiculous degree of precision compared to, for example, a vibratory haptic interface or any kind of audio cue that a person could be provided with. And so, yeah, we believe it's got transformative potential, although it's still under development and it's still got its kind of limitations. But we're doing our best to commercialize this in a way that's going to be very helpful for people that would like to improvements in their mobility.
1: So what are the key limitations you would like to see addressed before the initial release?
0: So because this is still an experimental tool, there's quite a lot of usability kind of things that we haven't addressed yet. So we're hoping to roll this out for a very small trial in a month or two's time, followed by a much larger trial in 2026. But there's all sorts of things related to what we call starting conditions. So like, how does a person start the journey? How does a person tell the device where they want to go? Under what conditions is it able to provide what we call ultra-precise guidance? So we define ultra-precise guidance as keeping you within plus or minus 0.5 meters, which would be enough precision to keep you on a sidewalk or safely cross over a road, etc. There are certain conditions under which we're not going to, at least for the first product we make, that we might not be able to achieve that level of precision. There's some environments that are much more difficult than others for our localization systems. For example, if you've got a very, very densely built up area, such as New York City, right in between skyscrapers, it makes it very, very difficult for your satellite the system we use has multiple sensory inputs, one of which is a military grade GPS that under good conditions can get you down to a centimeter of precision, half an inch of precision. This GPS system, although it's only one component within this whole stack of like kind of redundancy that we've built, under the condition of walking through New York City in the densest parts of New York City, is unlikely to achieve precision of like less than a meter. And so we have to kind of rely on other systems and sensor fusion to kind of advance this forward to eventually be able to get through those environments. But then again, there are other environments where we can have absolute reliability. So for example, when you tried the device, we were outside the Marriott Hotel at CSUN, which is still relatively built up. Those hotels aren't small. Those are tall buildings, but there was at least some decent view to an open sky. And so, yeah, we're essentially the conditions under which this thing has limitations will be indoor environments to begin with and very densely built up areas.
1: The Vector integrates LiDAR technology, computer vision at the moment through a smartphone. How does that aid navigation? How are you utilizing that?
0: So that's a good question. So if we consider this whole idea that we've got this capacity to actually communicate navigation instructions to within 3 inches, we can keep a person on a 3-inch trajectory, basically, across any winding path. In order to actually make use of this machine, we have to actually locate a person to a similar degree of precision. And locating a person to within a few inches is not possible to do with your iPhone, unfortunately. It's not possible to do with your iPhone alone, at least. And so we have to do something we call sensor fusion. So no single sensory input or electrical sensor is capable of providing the accuracy, the robustness, the refresh rate that we need to make this thing useful. And so what we do is we combine a military-grade GPS, which is updating its position once per second, but it's an absolute position on Earth. We're fusing that with a camera system from your iPhone. So it's called visual odometry, whereby you can track relative movements through space at a very high frame rate. We've then got LiDAR from the iPhone, which is capable of doing things like detecting obstacles in front of you and also doing some detection of movement through space by working out relative kind of distances and how they change over time. And these things are combined using what's called a Kalman filter in real time to give a level of robustness that you couldn't get from any single one of these, either LiDAR, camera, or GPS. That GPS is in the device itself, which is the handheld device, which is a much, much more high-quality GPS than you'd find in your phone. So to kind of answer your question, we use all these things as a collective or a composite to give high reliability position estimates and spatial awareness for the machine.
1: What challenges did you face in ensuring that the device is reliable in a whole bunch of conditions? Because obviously people are going to use this in the rain, aren't they? In the snow and all sorts of things. Or in some parts of this country, it can get incredibly hot in the summertime.
0: So again, a really good question, and something that we're still kind of, we're still developing the commercial product, but we're trying to work to, well, we are working to kind of quite rigorous standards of ingress protection and things. Ideally, I would like the device to be so robust you could chuck out a wall and just pick up again, and that would be kind of a military spec, a level of robustness. We are testing this across a wide range of environments and conditions. There are certain companies which I think at some point we're going to pay who can actually give you like certification for putting the device and its sensors through an absolute barrage of different tests. So like there can be shake tests, there can be water tests, there can be heat tests. And in order to obtain a CE mark, you have to pass some of these, or you know, certification for sale. You have to do some of these tests anyway, but we're going way beyond what the norm would be. And in terms of how we're going to make sure it's reliable for use, so we're doing a kind of a gradual rollout, but we're anticipating that for our first year of sales, which we're anticipating in 2026, we're going to make a limited production one of 200 units. And with these 200 units, they're going to be marketed specifically at early adopters at a greatly discounted price. We'll be making huge losses next year, but financially we'll be subsidized by our investors. But we'll be very, very closely monitoring these 200 people in the field to the extent where, if this is still to be confirmed, but we're considering having any person who makes a journey with a vector can have the option of free of charge being observed by an IRA agent for the entire journey, just to make sure that the device is functioning properly and that things are performing as, you know, and that the person's safe. If we can have a whole year of usage by 200 blind customers in the field without adverse instances, then we could reasonably conclude that we've done the best that we can, or that this device is safe enough to be deployed at scale internationally. So this is the kind of the business plan at the minute, is to do this kind of gradual build up towards a 200 person trial.
1: So you've been doing this alpha testing. Some of that went on at CSUN to some degree. What sort of feedback are you receiving from that testing? And is it still evolving, or would you say that the product is pretty much set at this point?
0: It's still very much an evolving thing at this point. And the feedback from CSUN was particularly useful because there's never been such a time where we got so much feedback so quickly from such a huge diversity of different kind of people with different ways of living, etc. There was also a lot of O&M trainers there. There was distributors, people that actually sell these kinds of products. It does seem to be the case that everyone loves the idea that you could integrate this device. At least end consumers love the idea that this device could be integrated with a cane, such that you could have one-handed operation. We're still not sure whether this is physically feasible for us and have the haptic interface still be as effective as it is. But people seem to love that idea to such an extent that we're actually putting enormous resources right now into investigating whether that's a feasible thing for us to do. We also had quite a lot of feedback around how the device integrates with the camera system. So at the moment, the device uses an iPhone that you wear on a lanyard on your chest. And the cameras from the iPhone need to be facing forwards, and we use the LiDAR too. But again, this is something that's with the feasibility of which is being investigated. A lot of people like the idea, at least, that you could use a pair of Meta Ray-Bans or a similar pair of smart glasses instead of that phone for the camera system. And so it's something we're taking very seriously. We haven't gotten to the point yet where I think we'll start getting really, really useful feedback when we have people try to program the device, set themselves on a journey, and use the whole thing for A to B independently. Because at this point in time, we've been trying to de-risk the technological feasibility of even making something like this, even making a ultra-precise navigation tool of this kind. And we've put less kind of emphasis on the UI, user interface, user experience. And so typically for the trials so far, and then we've been programming the device for them, and then basically observing the journey the entire way. So a bit like we did with you, Jonathan, at CSUN, where we kind of just kissed you up, put the lanyard on you, start the device in your hand and said, just follow instructions. And that was just to show you what this is capable of. But it'll be really interesting to get feedback at some point from the customer base when we try to have people totally independently doing all of this stuff.
1: Yeah, it's a very important point about holding devices for a blind person, because you really need one hand for a guide dog harness or a white cane.
0: Yeah.
1: And then if you've got another handful of some sort of device, then it can be difficult to use your hand to identify landmarks and various things like that. The other interesting comment you made was about having this on a wearable. And unfortunately, it looks like at this stage, there's not some sort of open SDK, open API from Ray-Ban Meta for their glasses. But it was interesting to hear from the Giga people who we've had on this podcast recently, who were doing their Echo Vision smart glasses. And I don't know whether you came across them at CSUN, but it looks like they are trying to, you know, establish a platform that people like you, companies like yours, can tap into and create this ecosystem.
0: Yes, we tried it out. It was really impressive. You know, there was just these smart glasses that are, you know, not much bigger than a normal pair of glasses, and they are very good at providing kind of audio descriptions of what's going on without providing too much information, which I thought was really impressive, because that's, you know, it's quite a difficult thing to do, to provide the useful information but not overwhelm. But anyway, the kind of technology that we require for our system from the cameras on a pair of smart glasses is called visual inertial odometry, and it's not actually available on their smart glasses, unfortunately. It's quite an advanced feature, and in fact it's not actually available even on the Meta Ray-Bans at the moment, but it is available on so Meta have made these other types of glasses which are for experimental purposes only, which are called Aria 2. It's a research platform for people like us, or for people, you know, there's other use cases. These glasses are capable of doing visual inertial odometry, and we are at some point going to approach Meta, show them what we have, and ask them whether they would be willing to participate or contribute to our kind of product rollout, our trial that we'll be doing next year, and potentially, it's to be confirmed. But we can press ahead with the iPhone on the chest, and that's not a problem. But if Meta were willing to support us, we might be able to actually do maybe a different version of the device that uses the glasses that they provide for the odometry part of our solution.
1: Yes, and that's the thing. There are some really compelling use cases being demonstrated in those Aria glasses, but right now they're in the lab and they're invitation only.
0: Yep.
1: So the question is, when will they go mainstream? When will that technology be commercially available? Before I walk the streets of Anaheim with Vector, I went through an onboarding process and it became really intuitive to me very quickly. What is your current thinking about how intuitive this is to use, the degree of the learning curve, and whether that learning curve can be minimized any further?
0: You ask really good questions, Jonathan, because basically this is we are a very scientific kind of company. Well, the scientific pedigree is most of the people that are on the team have a kind of research background and have worked in this kind of field before. And so it's very much about making scientific presumptions or making hypotheses and then evaluating these with scientific methods. In our original trial that we did with blind individuals at Imperial College, we had an onboarding process or a training process whereby we'd just give a person some verbal instructions and then we'd just let them try and find some targets with the device. And we had a huge degree of different ages in this trial. Some of the people were very elderly and some of them were very young. Some of the people picked up very quickly and some of them picked up more slowly. But because we were paying these participants and we had them in our lab for 2 hours or more, we had the luxury of just observing a person learning it, how to use the device without intervention for the first time. And what we found is that even the people that were much slower to learn eventually became as good as the people that learned it very quickly. So someone that learns very quickly could within 5 minutes be pointing or orientating themselves within a, you know, 7-degree arc very, very rapidly, you know, less than 2 seconds or across any arbitrary kind of position in space. And then the people that were slower to get the technology would still reach that level of proficiency. It would just take them longer, which is really promising, because my old postdoctoral advisor, Adam Spears, he's been in the field for about 25 years, would say that he used to work at Yale, and there were some sensory substitution machines that they made that would take 80 hours of practice to have basic kind of understanding of how it works, or basic usability. Whereas when I onboarded you, although you were a particularly quick learner, it literally took about 4 minutes. And then after 4 minutes, you were following the device perfectly. Ideally, we'd automate this onboarding process. So it's a bit like if you ever played video games, where it kind of teaches you what the different buttons mean and you have a quick go at like doing something practical with it. And then you can kind of, as long as you've got 80% of the way there, then you can learn the extra 20% towards proficiency on an actual journey.
1: And are you looking at anything else at this stage, or is Vector exclusively what the company's focusing on right now?
0: So it's exclusively what we're focusing on right now. We've raised a venture capital round about 7 months ago, specifically to commercialize this as a technology. As far as we can tell, and this has kind of been even further confirmed in our mind since going to CSUN and CES and things, there's quite literally no other ultra-precise navigation technology out there. And by ultra-precise, I mean there's no other technology that's capable of keeping a person on a sidewalk or crossing a person over a road reliably, robustly, and repeatably. So that solution does not exist, but it's very much needed. And I find it really interesting that something like reading devices for people that are blind, that's an enormous market. You know, the idea that you've got these screen magnifiers, you've got screen readers, you've got all kinds of accessibility software, that market for reading eclipses the navigation market. It eclipses it. And the reason why it eclipses it is because, you know, apart from a person using a cane and a smartphone, as far as we can tell, there's not really any other devices on the market that actually add value beyond that. And so it makes it really difficult to, for someone that is blind, to have a high degree of mobility, although it's possible, with great skill and training. And I think that that's kind of, there is a gap in the market there, and it's something that we're trying to address. It's clearly got value. If you look at something like a guide dog or a service dog, the training cost of a service dog is about $70,000. And it's still considered to be a kind of, that's a golden standard, and it's considered to be a worthwhile expenditure at that level. We're hoping to have something that has similar capabilities that's 20 times cheaper. And so, yeah, this is our sole focus, and I think it is a commercial opportunity for us. Although it's difficult to get investors for this kind of thing when we can't actually point to any prior successes in this market and say, look, if we just did this, we'll be able, you know, we can be as successful as these guys. We've had to kind of convince people from the ground up to say, look, everybody wants to do something helpful, and you know, all investors like to think they're doing good with their money. So that's, you know, that's one angle we take for trying and get convince people to invest. But ultimately, in order for this to be a commercial opportunity, it needs to be commercially viable. But I believe this actually is, despite there not being any other successes that we can point to.
1: How does this device interact with existing mobility tools? Do you see this as, say, replacing the guide dog or replacing the white cane or augmenting those things?
0: Definitely not going to replace the white cane. I think the white cane is an essential and grounding mobility aid. First of all, it's for anyone that's kind of got any experience at all of trying to make journeys with, you know, without their eyesight. Yeah, it takes only a brief experience to realize that having a cane that connects you to the floor is something that's essential. And also, if we marketed this as a device that's a replacement for the cane, we would be opening up ourselves to a world of problems, because we couldn't possibly certify something for sale like that. What we have to certify this, what we need to be marketing this as and promising we can do, is that this is an advisory guidance tool to be used in addition with a cane for someone that already knows how to use a cane. We would never recommend that a person uses this without a cane. But then to the question on, like, would this replace a guide dog? Again, no, I don't think it would replace a guide dog, because, you know, a guide dog isn't just a navigation aid. It's a, you know, it's a living, breathing companion. It does so much more than help you navigate. But what we might be able to do is we might be able to provide similar navigation functionality, or even superior navigation functionality, to a guide dog without replacing it. So, for example, in the UK, Guide Dogs UK is one of the largest charities. They spent £127 million last year, which I think is about $160 million or so, on servicing 3,000 guide dog relationships in total. There are 300,000 blind people in the UK, and there are about 100,000 blind people that might benefit from a guide dog. So we are hoping we can provide an interim, or even just something in between, to reach more people than it's currently possible to reach with guide dogs, because they're simply too expensive to train. So we're not going to replace the cane. We're not going to replace the guide dog. This is a kind of a different idea altogether. What we might replace under some circumstances is a sighted human chaperone.
1: We're obviously going to be delighted to welcome you to New Orleans in July for the NFB's national convention, and I'm sure you'll enjoy that, and there'll be a lot of people interested in the technology. Is it too early to talk about specifically what you might have in mind for the NFB convention in terms of what people will be able to do with Vector?
0: That's a good question. I think, we're still trying to prepare what we might be able to show there. So I don't want to overpromise and underdeliver. But at the very least, what we'll be able to do is arranged demonstrations with interested parties, where we will have a booth. We'll have devices on display, which will probably be active devices where people can feel, sense how it works, and people can have a kind of a very brief kind of and once you stick a device in someone's hand and just get them to do a few things, it immediately becomes apparent what we've made. For people that are further interested beyond that, we can arrange outdoor demonstrations. But yeah, beyond that, I can't specifically say what we're going to do because we just don't know yet.
1: So if people would like to find out more and keep up to date with what you're doing, you've got a nice shiny website. Where can people go to keep up with Make Sense Technology?
0: So we've got a website, www.makesensetechnology.com. 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And we've got a LinkedIn. We do need to start kind of being a bit more outward facing because we've been kind of a bit stealthy until now, but we are going to be launching a social media campaign. We've got a BBC news kind of coverage piece that's coming out next month, and yeah, you'll probably start hearing more of us and more from us. But for now, the website's the best way to contact us.
1: MakeSenseTechnology.com. It's been a fascinating discussion. Really looking forward to having another play with this in New Orleans. It'll be very hot in New Orleans, but still, it'll be fun to have a play with that. And I really appreciate you coming on the podcast.
0: I really appreciate you inviting me. And it was great to meet you in person at CSUN as well.
1: When we come back, more listener feedback.
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1: 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Let's talk about JAWS, and I'm prioritizing this one because of its time sensitivity. So an email has come through last week from Rich Yamamoto. He says, first, I'm trying to select text from tables on websites, but when I press Control-C, it doesn't copy. The same is true of Control X. Am I missing something in regards to this? Rich, no, you're not. There was a little incompatibility issue that got introduced between JAWS and Chromium-based browsers. That would include Google Chrome itself, Microsoft Edge, Brave, and quite a few other browsers that are lesser known. It did not affect Firefox. So that was one workaround. The other workaround was that you could go into the JAWS verbosity settings and tell JAWS to copy from the virtual cursor, not directly from the screen. The downside of that was that it just gave you the text. It didn't give you all the formatting, which wasn't always optimal. But Vespero has come out with a fix for this. So if you download the latest update to JAWS, you should find that all of that is resolved now and everything's working as it used to, which is good because certainly that caused quite a bit of inconvenience for many people. Rich continues, also, when it comes to navigating by links on a web page, pressing K doesn't work like it does in NVDA. This navigates by place marker in JAWS. How do I use the keyboard manager to modify this command? Well, there are quite a few managers in JAWS, Rich, and in this case, you don't use the keyboard manager. What you do is you press the JAWS key with F2 and you go to Navigation Quick Key Manager, and that is where you can customize all those keys that jump you to certain things on a web page. So if you go in there, you should be able to customize it to behave how you would like.
3: Hello, Jonathan. This is Asia. I have emailed you in the past. I just wanted to say thank you very much for getting me in contact with someone from Microsoft. They were extremely helpful, despite the differences in our time zones. We were able to get the issue resolved, and they have contacted me back, and the issue was fixed, and that is greatly appreciated. I actually wanted to talk to you about the most recent podcast that I listened to was about the different types of earbuds out there and the convenience they have for people who are blind. I have two different perspectives I'd like to give about that. I currently have the Beats Power Pro first generation. This is my second set of them, and I absolutely, absolutely love them. I think they will always be my daily driver of earbuds. As long as they don't totally break something within the software or hardware that I extremely dislike, I think they will always be my daily driver earbuds. And the reasons that I like them is that each individual earbud has controls. They both have a volume up and volume down rocker. And they have a button on them which controls play/pause. It rewinds, fast forwards, and I can use it to activate Siri. So each individual earbud has that. These are the ones that you were talking about in the podcast with Carl that have a rubber tip. They go on that, they form very tightly inside the ear canal. And these actually have a loop that goes around the outside of the ear, made specifically for people who are looking for a more secure earbud when performing sports. And I will definitely say that they do a great job. They do an absolutely wonderful job. I will walk outside typically with using one of them. If I am outdoors or I'm doing tasks where I need my hearing, I will only wear one. And that works fine for me. It may not work for other blind people. Another thing that I really like about them is their battery life. Each individual earbud has a 10-hour battery life. And I have actually tested this. I have used an earbud, one earbud at a time, or both. Usually it's one at a time I use more often. I have had it in my ear for 10 hours before it beeps at me to say that it's dying. And that is with doing team talk throughout the day. That is with just doing general phone things, listening to a book, doing Zoom. I have flipped through multiple different tasks with having one earbud in my ear for 10 hours. And that's about the time it starts to die. The case that they are in is a bit bulky, but because the way that the earbuds are shaped, I don't find that to be a problem. But the case itself typically lasts about 4 to 5 days. Sometimes longer if I'm not using them that frequently. But that is what I love about them. A second generation has come out about a month ago, I believe. And I am very, very intrigued with the new features that they have. They're supposed to have transparency mode. And I have never had an earbud with transparency mode, so I don't really know how that feature, how well it works. But the second generation Beats Power Pro are supposed to have them. And they're supposed to be made slightly different, so I'm very enthusiastic to give them a try whenever I have the bucks to get them. Carl mentioned a few different brands, and I have, years ago, probably like 5 years ago, I got my dad a very cheap set of J-Labs. They were $20. I'm like, he wants to try Bluetooth earbuds here, I'll give them to him. He still has them to this day. They still work. I was very surprised for such a cheap set of earbuds that they still work. He decided to get me a set this past Christmas of J-Labs. It is the active ones, and I can't remember the specific name at the moment, I apologize. And they have a loop around the outside of the ear. They are a much, much smaller case. I'll be very honest, I am not a huge fan of them. I've gotten so used to the intricate things that my Beats do that I don't really like what these J-Labs do. You have to have both in to use the controls that you want because the right earbud does volume up, the left earbud does volume down. The left earbud does, I believe, rewind, the right one does fast forward, and I think only the left one does, like your Siri or Google. And I just don't like that. I've been spoiled with the Beats that each earbud has those controls. So I don't really like them. I have connected them to my Apple device, my iPhone 15 Pro, and I actually find that there's at least a half, maybe a millisecond lag with the voiceover, and I do not like that at all. I have connected it to my Samsung Galaxy S24. And it actually makes, I'm using Vocalizer, Ava Vocalizer, and I actually find that it seems to muffle talkback. So maybe I'm not giving a very good review of them. The one thing I have found that they are extremely useful for is I have the Victor Reader 3, and

0: that's working out just fine for that very simple task. But I have gotten spoiled with my Beats, and those are definitely the ones I use daily. I use them integrated with my iPhone and iPad. And maybe it's not so much of a good review about the JLab Active, Sport Active, something like that. But I have found a pretty good use for them, and they work really good for listening to my Victor. One thing I am having trouble with them is they seem to have a very, very long battery life. But when they connect into your ear and they connect to your Bluetooth device, they're say Bluetooth connected battery high. But after a few weeks of using them, they don't tell me that they die or that the battery has gotten low or medium. They just stop working. So that I'm not fond of. And I know I'm sounds like I'm giving a pretty bad review, but at least for the Victor, they are working well. And I know they were under $100. I looked them up. So I just wanted to give my perspective on the two earbuds I have tried. I went through a bunch of different types after I went blind when I realized that I would have to have a phone talking to me. I went through LGs. I went through earbuds that had the wire connecting in the back that would just lie on your neck. I went through several different types, and I'm stuck on the Beats now. I really, really like my Beats. I've considered trying the Beats Studio Pro, but I personally am not fond of a headphone band on my head, so I haven't made the step and actually purchase them.
1: Thanks, Asia. The beat goes on, or should that be the Beats go on? I'm glad that we were able to help you with getting that issue resolved with Microsoft and your job, and we appreciate Microsoft's response to that issue because it will help other blind people as well. And for the geekily inclined, I guess that's many of us listening to this podcast, Asia says, I am slowly getting into good recording equipment, but am still working on getting cool things. Well, that's good. I recorded this MP3, she says, with my Olympus WS852. I am using it a lot for lectures. It is not accessible, but I have no problem taking the recordings off the recorder and putting them on my computer. This recorder has a USB-A slider on the back where I can plug it into my computer, which makes this a lot easier. I also like to name them and organize them on my computer. This setup works good for me now. I have been doing it this way for almost 2 years. I am hopefully going to get an external microphone set to plug in to the Olympus soon to get even better recordings. If I need to, I will transfer them to my VR3 to listen and do any other rewinding or fast-forwarding.
2: Hello, Jonathan. This is Daniel Garcia again from the National Federation of the Blind of Missouri, Kansas City chapter. And I just got done listening to episode 20 of your fantastic podcast. And somebody was asking about TV, you know, streaming services and all that. I recently joined the ranks of the cord cutters myself. I'm kind of late to the party, but I would recommend a Roku stick, and I'll get to that in a minute. But let me make a comment about Apple TV, which I think you mentioned. I did play around with one in an Apple store, and the only complaint I have about it is the remote. I don't care for it. It's very tiny. And of course, you can use your phone to control it. But still, I already have so many apps. I already control so much with my phone. I'd rather not. But if you're steeped into the Apple ecosystem, yeah, that's an option for you. Now, Roku, I was familiar with it because, you know, my family who lives in another state, they have one, and they did a little quick search and they figured out that if you press the options button 4 times fast, it turns on guide narration, and that button is below and to the right of the directional pad, you know, the arrows. Now, I was able to independently install it myself, you know, no assistance. There was a small hitch, you know, but you know, you can get around it, and that is the Roku website. it asks you, you know, do you have a cable provider? Yes. And then you have to pick your provider, but, you know, and then I would pick it, but it would not go to the next page.

0: age. So I just went back and said, no, I don't have any cable providers. I don't think it makes a difference. It's the installation process, you know. Once you install the app, you just go to the streaming store and download whatever app you want. And another thing I like about Roku is that it does have an app. And yes, you can control the Roku device with your phone as well. But again, the remote is much, much better. I'd rather use the remote. But it does have this feature. It's called headphone mode. So I can take my phone upstairs and I can put headphone modes. And I can still listen to the TV. It is just awesome. I would recommend it to anyone.
1: Thank you very much, Daniel. Appreciate the information. Debbie Gillespie says we are using a Samsung TV purchased in 2018. We also have a cable box that also talks. We often alternate between the Samsung's built-in speech, Bixby. We use some of the apps directly from the TV and others through our cable box. I agree, the speech from the Samsung is not great, but you do get used to it after a while. I learned it by reading the onboard user guide after purchasing the set. You could also navigate the user guide by skipping through sections and so on. We keep our cable box as it has the ability to record shows using the TV program guide, which is also accessible from the box. It is based on the Comcast box and works well in Canada. Thank you very much, Debbie. Well, now that Bonnie and I are in an apartment of our own, we're getting things set up in this regard, and we're currently trialing YouTube TV. It's pretty impressive, and there are YouTube TV apps for pretty much everything, these specialized devices, smart TVs, and of course, Android and iOS. The iOS app is very accessible, and you get a DVR function where you can record unlimited shows, and they will stay there for up to 9 months. You can just elect to record a series, and it goes ahead and records that series. If you record and there is an audio description track available, it records that too. So it records any and all audio languages that are available on that TV program when it comes in to YouTube TV. What I've found is that if you switch to the supplementary audio channel on YouTube TV, it remembers it forevermore for that channel, but you have to do it on a channel by channel basis. There's not a universal setting that says, give me audio description whenever it's available. There's all sorts of ways to get to content, which is pretty important because you've got over 130 channels and that's on the basic plan. You know, you can add sports and things if you want to do that. I should also add that the DVR functionality is unique to each user and you can have up to 5 additional users as part of a family plan if they're in the household with you. So you can be watching on concurrent devices and that works well. If you've used YouTube TV and want to share what you think of it, or you've used competitive products, then do let us know about that too, because there is a lot to be said for having all of this on your smartphone and being able to watch on that device as well as bigger devices for when you're watching with the family. Let's talk Google Docs now. This email comes from Curtis Chong. He says, hello, Jonathan. I am writing to share experiences and questions raised as a result of questions and experiences with the relatively new feature now available in Google Docs, which enables one to set up and use multiple tabs within a single Google Docs file. Having just become acquainted with this feature myself, I became frustrated because the fine folks at Google did not include any of the keyboard commands related to managing tabs within a single Google Docs file in the help section where one usually finds such information, i.e. pressing Ctrl/ to bring up a list of keyboard commands. I started down this road because a teacher of blind students who works in a school district where Google Docs is heavily used by teachers and students reported to me that a blind student was presented with a Google Docs file but could not find out how to switch between the tabs that were contained within this single file using the JAWS screen reader. The classroom teacher who provided this document to the class had no idea what keyboard commands to use, but the teacher of blind students' family persisted and ultimately found out what needed to be done. So, here is what I have learned so far about working with tabs in a Google Docs file. Information gleaned from my personal efforts and from other blind colleagues without whose help this would not have been possible. 1. If a person is creating or editing a Google Docs file over which he or she has full control, the way to create a new tab within this document is simply to press Shift F11. JAWS will simply say, Tab added, but you are not told that you are now focused in the new tab that you just created. 2. If you hold down the Alt and Control keys, do this with your right hand if you can, you can quickly press the letter A, then H with your left hand to be taken to the Tabs area. JAWS will say, Show Tabs and Outlines, along with telling you how many tabs are in your document. In my test document, I have one tab. If I have more than one tab, I could use my up and down arrow keys to select a different tab within my document. By default, the first tab is always called Tab 1. 3. The Control-Shift-Page-Up or Control-Shift-Page-Down key commands can be used to move between multiple tabs within the Google Docs file. However, unless you are highly confident about what you are doing, I don't recommend using these shortcuts, inasmuch as JAWS provides no verbal feedback to let you know to what tab you are moving. 4. Assuming you have, say, two tabs in a Google Docs file, the best way to get to the area to manage or move between these tabs is to hold down both Alt and Control and then to quickly press A, then H. After expanding the button where you land after entering this command, you are now able to move up and down between the tabs you have in the document. Pressing Enter moves you to the tab, but before doing that, you might want to tab to the Tab Open button, expand it with space, and review the choices you have for the tab, including renaming and/or deleting the tab. 5. Finally, if the Google Docs file is downloaded to the computer as a Word document, only the tab that has focus is saved, not the entire Google Docs file. The frustration I experienced had to do with my inability when bringing up the Google Docs keyboard shortcuts to find any tab-specific keyboard commands. Perhaps these commands will be shown in a future version of Google Chrome, but I am not seeing them at this point. Fortunately, the state of Colorado, which is a Google enterprise, has opened up a trouble ticket with Google. Thank you for sharing that with us, Curtis. That's useful information indeed for those working in the Google ecosystem. All right, lots of responses to the iPhone status bar issue. Let's just go through a few of them. Chris Westbrook says, I can confirm that I am experiencing the bug where space with S doesn't take me to the status bar. I also can't get this to work with my Bluetooth keyboard, so perhaps it has something to do with phone settings. I'm using an iPhone 16 Pro Max.
2: Hi, Jonathan. Joe Norton here from Dalton, Georgia. Don't have a lot to report, but I do have three things that I'd like to talk about. First of all, I can confirm the problem of the status bar not coming up on the iPhone. I have an iPhone 16 Pro, and whether I use the NLS e-reader or the Mantis, I can't get the status bar to come up for me either. If I tap on it with my finger, it comes up, and then I can execute the status bar command, and the iPhone will go back to what I was doing. However, again, it doesn't seem to want to bring up the status bar. I'm thinking of resetting my settings, but that's such a pain. You've got to redo your cards and reset Bluetooth and all that, so I'm hoping a software update will fix that. So I'm glad to know that I'm not the only one with this problem. Now for the second thing. I finally got around to purchasing the Turtleback case for my Mantis, and I love it. Feels like I'm using a completely different device almost. It's a tad heavier, but it feels well protected. The case is quite padded and features a very nice strap so I can carry the Mantis with me and such like that. It also features a rubberized pad on the bottom of the case that'll help keep the Mantis steady on a desk or table. And here's one little thing that I also appreciate. The case holds the Mantis firmly, but it allows you to be able to operate the control. The power button is the only control on there, and you can also reach the ports very easily. The power button is actually quite a bit easier to press now that the Mantis is in the Turtleback case. When it was in that bumper case that was provided by Humanware, it was very hard to press that power button. And when I'm working and want to take a break, I can pull the cover flap over, and that helps to keep the Mantis protected from dust and that sort of thing. Another nice thing is that the cover flap on the case closes magnetically, so once you get it folded over to the bottom of the case, it clicks right into place. So it's a win-win situation here, and that LB12 code still works. which I appreciate you working that out. That was a big help. The last thing I wanted to talk about was elevators in hotels. I was staying at a Marriott property, and I ran into a potential problem with the elevator. It turns out that the elevator talked. In fact, it uses the Ava voice from Nuance to tell me the floors and that sort of thing. Problem was, it didn't tell me that I needed to use the room key card so I could go back to the floor where my room was. I was going to try and record a demonstration, but that elevator was so busy I couldn't really tell if I was doing the right thing. You had to tap the reader with your key card, I think after you press the button, or maybe before, I'm not really sure. And I do believe I did the right thing, but then again, the elevator was being called to the floor that I wanted to go to, so I still don't know if I got it right. Rather annoying. Speaking of key cards, I do find them generally annoying. Things are a little better now when you can tap the card on the reader for your room or whatever, but you used to have to put it in the slot and try it four different ways. Now you just have to try two different ways, but it's still annoying. I would think with mass production technology, it wouldn't be hard to put something on the key card to let you know which side you were holding. They could even mass produce a Braille card that says this side up. Oh, well. But great job on the podcast. Keep up the good work.
1: Nice to hear from you, Joe. Thank you very much. And I guess we can call this our tech tip because we're almost out of time and I want to keep going with the status bar issue. But one tech tip is that certainly in a lot of hotels now, the room keys are using NFC, near field communication. And what that means is that your smartphone can now often act as your room key. Certainly if you go into some of the Marriotts and Hiltons out there, you might want to ask them about whether they have a way for your smartphone to become your room key. Often they will give you the option in the app for the respective hotel property, and it works really well. I like being able to just take my phone out and unlock my room that way, and it also serves as a key to anything else to which you have access. So if you need to use it in the elevator or to get into the business center or fitness facility or club, if you've got enough points, it all works that way too. And it's nice to have a happy ending, a good conclusion, not only to the podcast, but to a tech saga. And let's go back to Karen McDonald, who raised this issue about the iPhone status bar. And she says, thank you so much for giving my issue some attention during your last Access On podcast. I am happy to report that after the latest update, the issue of getting to the status bar has been fixed. This was apparently a bug specific to 16 Pro models. That's interesting, Karen, because I have an iPhone 16 Pro Max and I wasn't seeing it, so it must have been a very niche bug. And this is often the thing with technology, that there's just some little thing that goes wrong in a particular model for some reason, and it can be very tricky to track those things down. But it's great that the Apple engineers have done that and rectified that one, and thank you for letting us know. That concludes this episode of Access On, the technology podcast of the National Federation of the Blind. 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
4: Hamburgers and the Practice of Law by Mark Maurer, M-A-U-R-E-R. There is a photograph here of Mark Maurer in his backyard standing beside a charcoal grill. His left hand grips the grill top handle as wisps of smoke drift away from it. The caption reads, Mark Maurer cooks hamburgers on the charcoal. Here is the editor, Kenneth Jernigan.
5: 25 years ago, Mark Maurer was a blind teenager, unsure of himself and wondering what he could do. Today, he's a successfully practicing lawyer with a home, a wife, two well-adjusted, active children, and a full life. He's also the president of the National Federation of the Blind. the organization which helped him set his values and start on the road to success. Here is what he says about how he found himself and what it was like to wonder if he, as a blind person, could have a dream and hope for tomorrow.
6: It seems to me that development of life stops when the dreams go away. It isn't that a person dies. Instead, the interesting part of existence is all in the past. When there are no dreams for a bright tomorrow, hope itself withers and fades. These reflections brought fear and agonizing uncertainty to me when I was a junior in high school. Blind kids, I was then, as I am today, totally blind, were expected to attend grade school and high school. Some went on to college. Many did not. My high school buddies, all sighted, were planning for the future. Some intended to get college degrees. Some planned to enter the local business community. Some wanted to gain a technical education directed toward the trades. Some preferred farming. I was afraid that none of these choices was available to me. On a warm evening in the early spring of that year, I sat by the window, listening to the night sounds and wondering what was in store for me. Except for the teachers at the school for the blind, which I had attended through the fifth grade, I had met only one blind adult. He sold pencils in front of the Ben Franklin store in my hometown. He was a silent man who seemed to me to be elderly and gloomy. I hoped fervently that I would not be like him. But who could I be like? What could I do that would be worth remembering? More to the point, what could I do to make a living? Would I ever be able to travel, to visit interesting places, to see the world? I knew about, or thought I knew about, hundreds of things that blind people could not do. The magic age of 16 meant, for the sighted, that three things happened. First, the 16-year-old got a driver's license. Second, dating was permitted. And third, real work became available. Construction jobs, factory work, retailing and warehouse assignments, the kind of employment with a 40 or 48-hour week, a time clock to be punched, and a regular paycheck. 16 meant the possibility of freedom and money. But that is not what 16 meant for me. I was to learn from personal experience that I, a blind person, could not get a job in the factory, and the driver's license was out of the question. The symbols of coming adulthood were not mine. As I pondered the question of the future, sitting beside the window and listening to the creatures of the night, I reflected upon the odd jobs I had done to bring in a little pocket money. In addition to shoveling snow and raking leaves, I had put a roof on a garage, performed some minor concrete work, washed cars, set up a lawn mowing business, and operated a tiny manufacturing company. My father had some woodworking equipment in the basement of our house. I liked the machinery. It seemed to me that although others might not want to hire me, I might be able to start a cabinet-making business which would bring me at least some money. Of all of the choices that I thought might be available, this seemed to me to be the best. And even it seemed doubtful. It was not exactly what I would have chosen for my life. Woodworking was a satisfying thing to do, but there were other things that were far more exciting. One of them was politics. The mayor of my town had, while I was a junior in high school, awarded a contract for the construction of a public facility. The award did not go to the low bidder. I wanted this situation investigated. I called the mayor and asked him to come to my civics class to explain why he had spent public money which could have been saved if he had given the contract to the person who had bid the lowest amount. When the mayor appeared, I was so astonished that I couldn't ask him all the mean questions I had planned. I was also interested in inventions and mechanics. One day I devised a scheme. A battery could be used to turn an electrical motor. The electric motor could be used to drive a generator. The generator could be used to charge the battery. The system could be built so that it would never need any additional power. Some grown-ups laughed at me, saying that my idea was a perpetual motion machine, which obviously could not work. They never told me why it wouldn't work, and I could not understand why they laughed. Years later, I learned what a perpetual motion machine is and why the notion is impractical. Although my hopes for a self-contained electrical system had been dashed, I was still fascinated with machinery. Maintaining the family lawnmower, repairing door latches, replacing the washers and faucets, doing the minor repairs on our 1954 Plymouth, and similar tasks were my responsibility at home. I bought old lawnmower engines so I could take them to pieces to find out how they worked. I used the same process on everything else mechanical that my mother and father hadn't told me I couldn't touch. But there were also the academic interests, physics, chemistry, mathematics, English, and Latin. The Latin class was usually about war or high adventure, about how the Romans conquered the known world, or about the adventures of Aeneas traveling from Troy to establish the city of Rome. I wondered if there would be any high adventure for me. Defense of my country in military service seemed out of the question. International relations were only an exciting dream, and the intrigue and masterful dealing of business were also, as I imagined then, quite impossible. Would I ever step beyond the boundaries of a small Midwestern town? What realistic dreams for a bright future could be mine? I picked the best I knew, not politics, not international relations, not business, not scientific discovery. I decided to be a cabinet maker. Later that spring, I received an unexpected telephone call at school. Such a thing had never happened to me until that time. Telephone calls for students were rare, and nobody was ever excused from class to take one. A man from the National Federation of the Blind was urging me to consider attending college. He told me that I should take the Scholastic Aptitude Test, and he said that he would help to arrange matters so that I could. I was dumbfounded. I didn't know how he knew I existed, but I was also delighted, flattered, and a little scared. I wanted very much to go to college, but I wasn't sure I had the ability, and I didn't have the money. Even though I wasn't sure what taking the test would mean, I agreed to do it. When I arrived for the examination, I met other members of the National Federation of the Blind. I wasn't sure that I could take them seriously. They spoke about matriculation at college as though it were an everyday occurrence. They seemed to think that money could be found to meet the tuition payments and the living expenses, and they acted as if blind people could attend the best schools. They told me that the junior college in my hometown was a good enough school, but that I might consider one of the major universities. Within the next year, I met the president of the National Federation of the Blind, Dr. Kenneth Jernigan. He told me to forget my chuckle-headed notions about being or expecting of myself less than the best, and he urged me to work as hard as I could to get ready for tough competition. Perhaps, he said, you can be a scientist, an engineer, a lawyer, or a diplomat, but you will never get the opportunity unless you have the willingness to work, the belief in yourself, and the ability to compete successfully. You must learn to work, and you must get a good education. He also demonstrated to me in a dramatic way that I was not considering all of the opportunities available to me. He taught me to barbecue hamburgers over a hot charcoal fire. First, we poured charcoal into the grill and doused it with lighter fluid. Then, he told me to strike a match and light the fire. Immediately, there was a substantial blaze as the fluid burned and ignited the charcoal. Presently, the fire settled down to a steady, intense heat. My teacher, Dr. Jernigan, a man as blind as I am, instructed me to put on a pair of welding gloves. He told me barbecuing would be no problem while I wore the gloves. They would protect me from the fire. He told me that I could put my hand directly into the blaze without being burned, and he invited me to do it. I wondered if he had lost his mind. Very cautiously, I reached toward the fire. He was quite right. I handled burgers and hot racks with my gloved hands. It was no problem at all. The burgers we cooked and ate were excellent, and so was the lesson. If I can do this, I thought, what else is possible? With the help of the National Federation of the Blind, I studied for a bachelor's degree at the University of Notre Dame and for a law degree at Indiana University Law School. I passed the bar and became a lawyer. I learned that the things members of the National Federation of the Blind told me were true. Blind people can be a part of our society. Some of us practice law. If a client urgently needs the help of a lawyer, and if justice is on your side, the practice of law is one of the most exciting jobs there is to do. Blindness does not prevent planning and working for a brighter tomorrow. I did not imagine that I might stand in the federal courts to address the judiciary, but I followed the advice of my blind friends who said, "Don't let yourself be limited in your aspirations. Dream big. We will help you make it come true."
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8: We're going to switch gears from technology in some ways to talk about education and really a commitment to high expectations. I asked this next presenter for some biographical information before introducing her, and I learned a number of things from what she provided me, and it's very impressive. But I decided that maybe it would be better if I just shared a couple stories with you. She has a long history of building capacity in nonprofit leadership, but I wanted to share my own experience. Now, I first went to an annual meeting of the American Printing House for the Blind in the year 2000. I served for a number of years as a trustee of the American Printing House. I have been to many, many, many meetings all around the blindness field, and they're not like a federation convention. And so after 25 years of going to various meetings, you learn a lot about the vision industrial complex. And when you talk to people, you figure out pretty quickly whether they're a federation member or whether they're part of the old way of thinking. In 2019, Pam Allen and I went to a meeting, and Pam had just been at a session about marketing in the blindness field where they encouraged everybody who was there, including Pam, not to use the B word. So later that evening was the first time that I met this woman, and it was clear from the questions that she asked, from the interest that she showed in understanding the perspective that I had as a blind person, that she might think differently than someone who says we shouldn't use the B word. Now, this convention for a number of years now has heard all about the innovation of the monarch. Yeah. And what you don't likely realize about the monarch is that it's has come to be in a significant way because of the leadership this woman has provided, to at APH, in building partnerships, in managing resources and relationships. Her leadership has been critical in that effort, and I would argue her leadership has been essential in our field at this time. And she has been a significant part of helping to get blind people much more integrated, especially into the educational leadership field. When I came to the American Printing House for the blind annual meeting in 2000, I could count all of the blind leaders there on one hand. She's been a big part of changing the paradigm. And I wanted this audience at this time to know this leader, because we still have a lot of work to do in education. And you need to know that our next presenter, although she is not blind, she represents all of the qualities of what we mean when we say blind at heart. I wanted you to get to know my friend and this critical leader in our time. She's the Vice President of Innovation and Strategy at the American Printing House for the Blind. Here's Ann Lancaster.

0: partners. It's such an honor to be here with you today, and I have to thank President Riccobono for all the nice things he said about me, and also for this opportunity to connect with you and for your partnership and for his friendship and your guidance. APH is a much stronger organization because we are working together with NFB. I know that most of you are familiar with the American Printing House for the Blind and what we do. APH started in 1858, the vision of two blind men who believed that all blind people should have access to books. That vision grew over decades to providing students with the materials they need in the classroom to ensure a solid foundation in life. For nearly 170 years, that's been our mission, to do what's necessary for learning inclusion. It's a mission that's been supported by government funds and championed by generations of blind people. At APH, this mission is not just about equity. It's also about expectations. We have high expectations for what blind and low vision students can achieve. We have high expectations for their inclusion and for the systems that support them and the teachers who teach them. These expectations drive us every day. They are the impetus to solve the unsolvable problems. It's a work in progress, even after all this time. But our expectation is that we'll have a future that provides opportunity for everyone. And it's at the core of who we are and how we work. As a society, we're divided on a lot of things. We're also divided on the meaning of expectations. Some people believe if you keep expectations low, you'll never be disappointed, or that low expectations lead to happiness. But we all feel differently, right? Yeah. We would argue that low expectations are disappointing. We believe that no one else will rise to their potential if there are low expectations, that when we expect minimum results, that's what we get. We know that societal barriers and limitations are the direct result of low expectations, that these low expectations are a thin disguise for systemic bigotry. Let's look at the Monarch and our partnership project with NFB and Humanware as an example of how we've all worked together to meet high expectations. The idea of technology providing immediate access to multi-line braille and tactile graphics on one device was a hopeful expectation blind people named decades ago as the Holy Grail. Many believed it would never be possible, that even if we could solve the technology problems, it would be so expensive, blind people would never have access. A big dream with pessimistic expectations. When we started the Monarch Project, I felt like it was my duty to sit down with APH's president, Dr. Craig Metter, and tell him in detail all the many ways the project could fail. To which he responded, "I am not afraid of failing. I am afraid of not trying at all." Craig recognized that low expectations are more devastating and more costly than setting the bar high and working to achieve it. And I'm excited today to share with you what high expectations have achieved so far through the Monarch Project. The Monarch has been publicly available for less than a year, and today there are nearly 1,100 Monarchs being actively used in classrooms around the world. Yes, and even better, most of those are supported by government-funded programs and made available free of charge to teachers, students, and adults transitioning in employment. It represents millions of dollars of public and private investment. And we're seeing early success, not just in access, but also in impact. Students in our Monarch pilot project are reporting that they're more interested in Braille and tactile graphics than ever before. They're even more interested in school. Parents are delighted that they can now help their children with their Braille homework and read together in the evenings. Teachers are finding more time available to actually work with their students rather than on the time-consuming tasks of creating adaptable materials for their lessons. However, further success for the Monarch is being limited by the barriers of low expectations. Low expectations of school systems that are hesitant or refuse to write Monarch into an IEP because of liability concerns. Low expectations of schools that limit access to Monarch to only minutes each day. Or those who refuse to teach with Monarch because the child isn't ready or the technology is too complicated. Low expectations of those who say it's too expensive for a family to be responsible for, or too expensive for an employer to purchase. Low expectations of systems that don't subsidize the costs of assistive technology and expect the cost burden to be on the person, despite laws that say otherwise. And the low expectations blind people sometimes have of themselves when they say, "I don't need Braille." We can discuss how barriers create these low expectations all day long, and in many cases, the reasons they exist are at least temporarily justified. But at its core, they're the impact and conditioning of blatant discrimination. It's been a delight to see that it's the young people experiencing Monarch who have the highest expectations for its evolution. They're not shy about it, and they've shared their feelings through the student pilot project. They want more, and they believe firmly they have a right to that access. Students want access to the learning management systems being used by their sighted peers in the classroom, and this requires certification for the Monarch by major technology companies that have platforms they want access to. They want more books, and they don't want their book apps to crash in the middle of reading Hunger Games. Right? They want more games. Games that will allow them to challenge and compete with gamers across the world, or to simply race a car in the desert and crash it and not get arrested. Race car driver down here. They want more tactile graphics, and they're specific. Not just a tactile graphic of a car, but the chassis of a 1967 Mustang. They want to edit videos for their YouTube channel. They want to write music, make art, solve complicated math problems, write software programs, print their 3D creations, win science fairs, design their own fashion line, participate fully in class projects and contests. Students want to learn. They want to dream big dreams, and they aren't just setting the bar high for us, they're sending it to another galaxy. Now I'll tell you, their feedback easily represents hundreds of millions of dollars in necessary technology and software development. But they don't want to be told to have realistic expectations because that's setting the bar too low for their ambitions. Their innocence of systemic barriers doesn't allow them to even consider that these things are high expectations. They are simply fair. They are what they need to answer that fire inside of them, that urgent call that from the moment they were born has always said, you can live the life you want. We're only at the base of the mountain for Monarch, and it still exists as a promise yet to be delivered. Where we go from here and how quickly we can do it depends on challenging factors, but it begins with expectations. We can never meet and exceed those expectations without the active participation and inclusion of blind people. The Monarch is proof of that. It would never have been this groundbreaking without our partnership with NFB and the active engagement and leadership of blind people in its development. I have observed that for blind people, pushing the agenda of high expectations against the fragility of sighted privilege can be exhausting. As much as we crave your voice at APH, we endlessly request your feedback on products. And on top of that, your every day is filled with giving sighted people information, often the same information you've provided millions of times, again and again. That's unfair. But real inclusion of your voices, of your hopes and dreams, your expertise and experiences is critical. We cannot deliver on the high expectations students deserve without it. Their very future depends on you. So I humbly ask of you today, knowing the demands the world already places on you, to consider how you can be more involved in education, in setting a high bar of expectations for the future of our young people, to challenge the low expectations, not just of individuals, but of systems and attitudes. You can do this in small ways. Share your education story in social media. Volunteer to teach local school children about Braille. Tutor in Braille instruction. Or be a mentor for one of my very favorite summer programs to visit, the NFB Bell Academy. You can respond to surveys and share your experiences with product developers. You can also do this in grassroots ways. Run for your local school board or show up at school board meetings. If you're a parent, find a leading role in your school's PTA. Be seen and heard in your local schools. Or you can do this in big ways. We have a distressing shortage of teachers of blind students, and it's getting worse. These teachers have unmanageable caseloads. Pursuing any profession in education matters, and I would ask you to also consider employment opportunities at APH. We're constantly looking for staff who have deep commitment to those we serve. Your lived experience is merit. And you can advocate, advocate, advocate. Active, organized voices are historically the driver of progress, and there's no shortage of issues that need your urgent attention. The rights we already have for special needs students are at risk and need protection. We must have more funding for instruction and technology, and we must demand digital inclusion. For parents to have a say in their child's education, for equity and opportunity in all schools, whether public, private, or at home. NFB is the preeminent advocacy organization in our field, and when you speak with a clear and persuasive voice, elected officials and government leaders listen. Your active participation as an NFB member, it's critical here. Even as I speak to you, Congress is working to finalize spending plans for next year. We believe, and I hope you do as well, that the Monarch should be included in those plans. It is your voice that matters, and it is to you that Congress will respond. The majority of the voices in blindness in education today are coming from sighted people. And yes, we have good intentions and good hearts. And yes, we're your allies. And yes, we'll fight alongside you. But we will never, ever have your perspectives. And we should never, ever be allowed to set the expectations for you. I came into this field after more than a decade of working closely with several disability advocacy groups, and I thought I knew a lot. But I made all the same embarrassing mistakes. Like thinking because I can't see anything without my contact lenses that I had empathy for the blindness experience. That was embarrassing. You know, the first time I was a sighted guide for my new boss, I accidentally kicked his cane into the street. Yeah. I was pretty sure I was going to be the next one to be kicked to the curb. In my work, I've met blind people from all over the world, and every one of these hundreds of conversations has been perspective shifting. Very early on, I had the honor of spending time with Abraham Nemeth. Anybody know who I'm talking about here? I know you do, yes. Yeah. Mind blown. That's all I can say about meeting him. And I'll never, ever forget that conversation because it was the beginning of tearing down everything I thought I knew. I've learned a million lessons from every NFB convention I've attended and from the leaders and the membership of this incredible movement. I've learned from talking to parents about their hopes and their fears, from experiencing the joy of students as those walls to learning come tumbling down. I've watched blind colleagues handle with grace and self-advocacy just crazy situations, like when wait staff ask me what they would like to order for dinner, or when a rideshare refuses to take us somewhere because there is a guide dog, or when a hostess once asked if I wanted to accompany my colleague into the men's restroom so I could help him. For the record, we both said no, thank you. I've learned from your persistence, resilience, strength, inventiveness, intelligence, your wicked sense of humor, your utterly fearless audacity, and most of all, your friendship and acceptance. I'm so honored and grateful that you've welcomed me as a guest and a student in your world. You have challenged me, shaped me, and humbled me. You've shown me more patience than a person deserves, and my life is incredibly rich as a result of these gifts from you. I'm still learning. I'll always be learning. But this I know for sure, when I reach that glorious moment, when I feel like I know everything there is to know about the expectations of blind people, I have royally messed up. Yep. If sighted people in the industry like me or organizations like APH set your expectations for you, we will fail. Sighted people and the organizations of this field can do it with you, but we cannot do it for you. Despite our legacy names, and that includes American Printing House for the Blind, by the way. This isn't a token invitation to the table. It's an acknowledgement that your hopes and dreams, your expectations are the table. Continue to hold our feet to the fire. Don't just participate in this journey with us. Lead us where we need to go. APH is here to do the heavy lifting that is necessary, but we're not here to shape your hopes and dreams. Only by working together can we ensure the expectations of this brilliant next generation are fulfilled, a future where opportunity for everyone is not a dream, but a reality. Thank you so much, President Riccobono, and my Federation friends for your partnership. Let's keep flying toward that future together.
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2: Our first presentation is one that I think you'll find very important. Even as we work to create built-in accessibility in the area of technology, we must recognize that there is a tremendous amount of expertise and value that comes in the access technology industry. And this morning we're starting off talking about what I dare to say is really one of the most significant and important tools that blind people use in accessing information that truly allows us to compete on terms of equality and work in other settings. It's been about 5 years since we've had this company represented here on stage with a presentation, so it's a good opportunity to catch up. This company plays a very important role in providing access to information, and I would say its most important product in that regard has been JAWS for Windows. One of the important values, I think, that has been built into this product is that it's shaped and informed and directed by blind people. This morning we have Ryan Jones with us, who has been with the company for 17 years, but has worked in the access technology industry and as a trainer for even longer than that. You have probably gotten to know him at the booth or other places. The second gentleman is Glenn Gordon, and although you should know him, you probably know him better through the work he's put in to the JAWS for Windows product, because a lot of the work and design and thought that's been put into it has come from him. Since it is the 30th anniversary of JAWS, it's a number I like, since it's also my 30th convention, and you may have noticed they were distributing lapel pins that had a certain distinctive shape to them. I did know the shape because I did install JAWS that way in the beginning. So it's a real pleasure to invite to the podium from Vispero, Ryan Jones and Glenn Gordon.

Hi, good morning. My name is Glenn Gordon. And I'm not saying that I'm old, but two factors that might conflict with that determination. One is I started working on Jaws before many of you.

of JAWS and screen reading in general. It's great to be here with so many Federationists, people who helped make JAWS be the product that it is, both from using it and from giving us valuable feedback. I've done this for 31 years. I started in 1994, and I've learned a bunch of stuff, some of it more painfully than others, and I'm going to share some of those thoughts with you in the next few minutes, and woven into that will be some of the history of JAWS. I was really lucky. About 10 years before I started working on JAWS, I discovered that I was passionate about something. Well, I discovered I was passionate about something when I was 7, but that was radio broadcasting, and I decided early on that that probably was not the best way to make a living. So years later, I discovered that I was really passionate about software development. And if I can offer you one big piece of advice, find something that you're passionate about and pursue it. Even if it's not, quote, the best way for you to make a living, if you're really passionate about it and you want to do that thing, regardless of whether or not you're being paid, you're going to get good at it and you're going to be successful at it. That's my experience, at least. And once you're passionate about something, get to know people working in your field. If only to call and ask them, can we have a conversation? I'm interested in this field. What can you share? If I had not gotten to know Ted in 1986, when I got a Total Talk PC from Maryland Computing Services, Ted was the tech support training guy. If I had not gotten to know him, and if he had not been so generous in sharing his time with me, I would never be working on JAWS. I was the wrong guy. I knew nothing about screen reading. I was not well connected with the blindness community, even though I'm totally blind. But because I got to know Ted, we formed a friendship, we formed trust, and I did some side projects for him that allowed him to determine that maybe I would be a reasonable person to take a gamble on when it came to working on JAWS for Windows. But whatever you pursue, there are going to be challenges. Things are not going to come easy. And the other thing that I learned, first, from interacting with my instructors at school, where I had to balance advocating for what I needed and communicating to them that I didn't want it any easier than my sighted peers. And that's to learn to be resourceful. You don't need to have all the answers, but you need to figure out how you're going to get them. And don't make your problem totally somebody else's problem. There's an element of doing your research, figuring out what the options are, and then ultimately, you may need to ask somebody else to help you. But if they see you're invested, they will become invested and really want to help too. They will see that you're interested in something and that you've done your homework. And I bring this up now because when I first started working on JAWS for Windows, there were no good Windows screen readers. And so the question was, how was I going to use Windows long enough to learn about it to help work on JAWS? And the answer was, I'm willing to share this now, I ordered a free time demo of Slimware Window Bridge, which was the first rather primitive Windows screen reader. I would use it for 15 minutes at a time because at that point I had to shut it down. There was an operating system called DOS that lots of blind people used. The operating system that we thought nothing could improve upon. Boy, were we wrong. And so I would use DOS to develop JAWS. I'd go into Windows to read the documentation I needed.
go back to DOS, rinse, repeat. And that's how I began to bootstrap myself.

0: working on this. When something feels overwhelming, do two things. This has been what I've learned. Don't procrastinate, because the longer you procrastinate, the more overwhelming it's going to feel. And take small incremental steps to gain confidence. Even if they're tiny, I have found over and over again that you feel amazingly accomplished for making the smallest stride forward. And in terms of JAWS, I knew nothing about Microsoft Windows when I started working on it. Well, how's a guy who knows nothing about Windows going to work on Windows? Turns out, Ted had a sighted programmer named Chuck Opperman working for him. Chuck loved everything Microsoft. He worked on Windows. He got the shell of JAWS for Windows working before I even joined the company. The problem is it would only work for about 15 seconds. And it failed in really monumental ways. But because he had created that framework, I could make small changes and small fixes and fix his bugs one by one by one over the first 6 months. And that allowed me to do two things. I gained confidence, and I learned about Windows. And had he not done this, there would have been no way for me to have moved forward as fast as I did. It was a great way to sort of build up skills and gain confidence. The next thing is that we all thrive when we're surrounded by people whose skill set complement those of our own. When Ted founded the company, he was a visionary. He absolutely was. But the other thing that he did is he put together a brain trust of four of us who each contributed in really different ways and whose skills didn't really overlap all that much. So Ted was the visionary. Eric Damry was a great salesperson, and even though he's sighted, completely embodied the blindness experience and was great at training. And we had Jerry Bowman, who's a former Honeywell HR executive, and he ran the company both from a personnel and a management standpoint. And with the four of us in those early days, and then expanding out to hundreds of other people throughout the years, we formed a company of blind people, largely for blind people entirely, and we continue to have people with overlapping and complementary skill sets. Turns out, by the way, that if you're developing a blindness product, having people who are blind working in the role of developers is a superpower. And I say that because if one of us who's also a user is a developer, we're going to be more likely to discover problems early on before anybody else sees it. We're not going to discover all of them, but we're going to discover a lot of them. And we're going to be able to fix them without going through a couple of other layers of reporting a bug. So that's one of the superpowers. The other one is, if you're blind, you're going to work and help design a product that other blind people have an increased chance of wanting to use and being able to use effectively. So we were really lucky because as we became more successful, more blind people were interested in working for us. And one of those is in this room for sure. There may be others that I'm overlooking. I'm speaking of the man from New Zealand with that buffundo voice, the great Jonathan Mosen. He originally talked to us on Main Menu and other internet properties, and ultimately came in to manage our PacMate product, helped us refine our Braille implementation. He did so many things contributing to the legacy of JAWS, and he, by all means, was not the only one. but all because we developed a product that people saw a future in and wanted to be part of. Luck and circumstance often play an important role. And I'll give you a few examples. There was something called Dueling Windows. 1996. At that time, there was no real active internet. If you were blind, you had to hear about things firsthand from your friends and relations. And Dueling Windows at the CSUN conference brought a lot of blindness companies together to demonstrate what we could do in Windows. We worked really hard to be well prepared for CSUN. We succeeded there. We were the winning entrant, and that really got people talking about JAWS. We discovered Eloquence. It was the first fully functional software synthesizer, which allowed us to drop the price of JAWS because you didn't need a hardware synthesizer. That was something else that I think at the time was really revolutionary. And there are more things I could talk about on this line, but I think given the time, I'll just move on and say that I fortunately felt compelled from the very beginning to make myself available to others. Even if, quote, it was not my job, if I could help someone, I wanted to be there. And I'll tell you one NFB-related story about that. Anil Lewis and I had a conversation back in 1996 or 1997. He was placing blind people in jobs. They needed a terminal emulator program to work. And he and I talked it through over an hour. That's something that was easy for me to do. I was delighted to do it. I moved on. I completely forgot about it. And he's reminded me of this story time and time again. And so we never quite know the impact that we can have on other people. And providing training and support has also been one of our superpowers. We could not have done it without offering full service, right? Not everybody is a computer mastermind, nor should you have to be. But you need people who you can reach out to, both for one-on-one and more generally to get training resources to become really good at software. And our best advertisers have always been all of you, people who have been loyal to JAWS. And thank you, by the way, for all of that. But even more important than your praise has been your criticism, has been your requesting features. That stuff matters much more than saying you like the product. Because without that kind of feedback, we won't continue to thrive to be our best. We won't think of some of the best ideas. It's that collaboration between you who use the product and those of us who are involved in making it that have really helped. I have loved the last 31 years. Even though I'm, quote, software fellow, I'm not put out to pasture. I still get to work on interesting things. And I could not be more delighted that the person who's heading up our software division of Vispero and Freedom Scientific, more specifically, and leading us into the future is Ryan Jones. Here he is to talk about some of the things to look forward to in the not-too-distant future.
1: Thank you, Glenn, and thank you all for allowing us to be here. Don't tell Glenn, please, but in 1994 when he started, I was in middle school. But seriously, Glenn is one of the most intelligent people and one of the most humble people that I've ever known. And it's a great honor to work with him. He may not remember this, but he was one of the first people who interviewed me when I applied for an IT job at Freedom Scientific in 2005. He interviewed me. I interviewed with several people. I ended up getting a job doing training at the time, which I didn't realize that I loved training until I started doing it. But Glenn was one of the first people I met, and we probably, if based on the song that Mark had for us, we would consider him Grandpa Shark, I think. But even though I may be his junior, I still have no idea what the song means either. So just be clear on that. But I'm Ryan Jones, Vice President of Software at Vispero. I've been in, as Mark said, in this field my entire career. I've been using JAWS since 1999, so 26 years. I live in Kentucky, in Lexington. Where's Kentucky at? There they are in the back. I met a young lady this morning from Lexington that's been coming to convention since the early 1960s, 93 years young, Jan. So that was a great honor to meet her this morning. Yes, that, it was amazing. Turns out she's practically my neighbor, and we didn't know it. So that was a great blessing this morning. You know, what I've come to realize, both as a user of these products and leading the team that builds our products, is that JAWS isn't just code or keystrokes. It's the tool that enables us to participate in school, apply for jobs, and interact with the digital world around us, and also to connect with our friends, family, and loved ones. It's a lifeline to independence. And over the past 30 years, JAWS has grown alongside of all of us as we've moved through different stages of our lives, from education to employment to retirement and all those things in between. JAWS has grown alongside many of us. And as we celebrate that legacy, I want to talk about where we're heading next and some of the things that we can look forward to, and how the future of JAWS is being built with the same principles that got us here. And these are some things that you heard Glenn speak about: listening to our users, solving real problems, and never settling for good enough. We're standing at the edge of a major shift in technology. I don't think that's any surprise to any of you, especially if you have listened to some of the other technology-related presentations this week. And as we all know, AI, or artificial intelligence, it's not just a buzzword anymore. It's actually changing how we interact with the world for blind users. This shift has enormous potential to break down barriers that we've all lived with for too long. Things like inaccessible graphics and images, disorganized web layouts and page structures, and the time and energy it takes to find that one piece of information in a sea of clutter. Has anybody experienced those problems before? Surely I'm not the only one. They're not minor inconveniences. The truth is, they're the kinds of friction that wear us down over time. And AI gives us a new way forward. But here's the thing. Tools only matter if they're built by those of us who need access to them. And at Vispero, we believe that AI should be used in ways that respect your autonomy and your privacy, amplify your productivity, and reflect your real-world experience. And that's why our approach to AI in JAWS is shaped by the people who use it. From engineering to support, training to QA, as Glenn said, many of us across this team are blind or low vision. There's not one department that I oversee that does not have multiple, if not entirely, made up of people who are blind or low vision. And I intend to keep it that way, and I intend to move that forward and then only increase the amount of blind and low vision people that work on my team, because I find that they're some of the best workers that I could ever dream to employ. And it's because they don't just design things. They actually rely on them. We all rely on them as we build them and test them and help shape the user experience from the inside out. Many of us know the phrase, "Nothing about us without us," and that's not just a slogan for our team. When blind people are involved at every level, the results are just better. The technology is stronger, and we all benefit. Now, we all remember, or we may remember, the acronym of JAWS, Job Access with Speed. So let's talk about the workplace for a moment. One of the most important places that JAWS shows up is at work. Whether you're a software developer or a customer service agent, a teacher, or an entrepreneur, whatever it is that you do, accessibility at work isn't just about fairness. It's about being able to do your job with the same speed, accuracy, and confidence as your peers. We've all heard the phrase, accommodations are about, quote, leveling the playing field. But what we are really aiming for in JAWS, what we actually believe in, is making blind professionals not just equal participants, but dominators in your jobs and your careers. We designed JAWS not just to, quote, get the job done, but to do it efficiently. And this is really about productivity, and productivity equals power. We know that when technology slows you down, it impacts how you're perceived by your employer, your coworkers, and even yourself. That's why we focus on reducing steps, eliminating guesswork, and helping JAWS users move at the speed of thought instead of at the speed of remembering things. AI makes this more possible than ever before. If AI can summarize what's on a web page or answer your question in 3 seconds instead of 30, that's time saved, that's mental load reduced, and that's energy you can put towards actually doing your job and not just figuring out how to use your computer and your screen reader. And as Glenn said, of course, none of this actually works without your feedback. That's why we recently launched in March the Insert J Club. Any members out there? Insert J Club? Good, there's still plenty of room. This is a new initiative to connect with more of you, our users, our testers, and our community of experts. It's a space where you can learn more about what we're working on in our products, tell us what's working, and more importantly, tell us what's not working for you, and help shape the direction of future updates to our products. We don't want to guess at what you need. We want to hear it. Because the people who use JAWS, Zoom Text, and Fusion every day are the people who should be steering where it goes next. So if you haven't joined yet, I encourage you to sign up. Go to freedomscientific.com/insertjclub, and you'll be hearing from us about opportunities in the future to shape the direction of where we're going. Now, let's focus our last attention around some AI advancements upcoming. This mindset of co-creation or building with you and not just for you has already shaped many of the tools that you use today. Tools like Picture Smart AI. Any users out there? Excellent. Which can describe everything from family photos to complex charts and diagrams. I will say that this personally has revolutionized my ability to do my work. Or FS Companion. Any FS Companion users so far? Excellent. FS Companion provides step-by-step keyboard instructions in response to natural language questions on how to do things with JAWS, Zoom Text, or Fusion, and the applications you frequently use, like Microsoft Office products. And now we're taking this a step further. Very soon, JAWS will be able to summarize the content and layout of a web page. That means no more guessing about what's on the page, no more digging through headings just to get oriented of what's there. And even better, it will allow you to ask questions about what's on the page in plain language. Questions like, does this restaurant menu have vegetarian options? Summarize this article for me. Show me the text of the page without all the stupid advertisements and links that are all over the page. You can use that prompt, by the way. It will work if you say this word stupid in it. Because we've all felt the pain of this, haven't we? We've all felt the pain of trying to find something on a page that's cluttered with things that's in our way. JAWS will answer clearly, concisely, and quickly. And we're not stopping there. Coming in September, we'll also be releasing support for multi-line Braille displays. And you may have gotten a chance to see JAWS working with products like the Monarch here this week. We know this has been a long-standing request for those of you in our community. For those of you who will use multi-line Braille displays, you know this is a whole new paradigm for access to Braille. And I don't think I've ever seen so much excitement from our team that develops and tests Braille support as they've been working on multi-line Braille. This is all coming, and we're really excited for you to get your hands on it. So let me show you where this is all headed. You're about to see a short video demonstrating JAWS, summarizing and describing and interacting with two live web pages. The restaurant page of the Marriott Hotel, where we are now, in New Orleans, and a Wikipedia article about the Marriott Hotel. So let's go ahead and play that video now.
2: 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Coming in the fall of 2025, FS Companion will now be able to describe and summarize web pages, bringing useful information right to your fingertips so you can find exactly what you're looking for. 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Let's try it out. I'm on the Marriott's food and dining page here at NFB 2025.
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3: 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The page provides information about the New Orleans Marriott, a 42-story hotel located in the Central Business District of New Orleans, Louisiana.
2: All right, let's check it out and ask a few questions.
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2: What are some key facts about the hotel?
3: Enter. What are some key facts about the hotel? Here are some key facts about the New Orleans Marriott, bullet, location, 555 Canal Street, Central Business District, New Orleans, Louisiana, United States, floors, 42 stories, completion, built in 1972, architect.
2: Thanks, FS Companion. Coming in the fall of 2025, web page summaries and questions with FS Companion, brought to you by JAWS.
1: All right. What you saw isn't just an experiment. It's real, it's working, and it's on the way. But, thank you. Even the most productive features only matter if you know how to use them. And that brings me to something I'm also really excited to announce. Starting in August, we're going to be launching a new training series focused on helping you take advantage of AI tools, not just inside of JAWS, but across the board. That includes ChatGPT, Gemini, Copilot, and more. Because we believe the people who learn to use AI well will be better positioned for success in school, at work, and in life. And we want blind users to be at the front of that wave, not playing catch up. This training series will meet you where you are and help you go further. Whether you're brand new to AI or only experimenting, we'll give you hands-on practical guidance to make them work for you. So, as we close, Where does that leave us? It leaves us energized. It leaves us grateful for the journey that you've shared with us so far. And it leaves us with a clear sense of purpose for the next 30 years of JAWS, which we will use the same convictions that we've always used, that technology should adapt to you, not the other way around, and that blind people will be involved in every stage of the process, from idea to design to support to leadership. We will build better things. Thank you for your trust. Thank you for your leadership, your advocacy, your support, and your partnership. The road ahead is bright. We are happy to walk with you, and we look forward to the next 30 years. Thank you.
4: Great job, Ryan. Well done.
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6: Blindness and the Message of Dr. King by Ed McDonald. There was a photo on the page, the caption, Ed McDonald. From the editor, Ed McDonald is a past president of the National Federation of the Blind of West Virginia and a former member of the National Federation of the Blind Board of Directors. He is kind, thoughtful, and reflective. He has been a keen observer of the times in which he has lived, remembering his reactions as a child to historic events and weighing them now as an adult. In January of 2006, the Braille Monitor printed remarks Ed had made a year earlier for a Martin Luther King Day observance. The following remarks are different enough that we think readers will benefit from reading them. They were made on the day before the first black president was inaugurated in the United States, and given this month's focus on activism, speaking about the truth of our lives to those in power, and the inauguration of our 44th president for a second term, they seem quite appropriate to appear in this issue. Fellow Federationists, Martin Luther King Day has always been a special day for Karen and me. Each year I do a radio show featuring music that I hope reflects the message of Dr. King. This year Karen sang with and accompanied a community choir which presented a special program for the occasion. In addition, on Martin Luther King Day, I am always reminded of how much we as Federationists share with all of those who have struggled for civil rights. With that in mind, I thought I would share with you some remarks I presented 4 years ago at another MLK Day program in our community. It was the eve of President Obama's first inauguration, so perhaps that gives the remarks a bit more relevance today. Some of you may have read them before, and I apologize if they become long and boring. Nevertheless, at the risk of personal grandstanding, I hope a few of you may find in them some renewed reasons to celebrate Martin Luther King Day. Tri-Towns Ministerial Association, Westernport, Maryland. Today is the day we observe a national holiday to celebrate the birthday of Dr. Martin Luther King. I am sure that for some, the occasion may be little more than a day off from work or school, but for many, including those of us who are gathered here this evening, it's a significant occasion. This year it's especially significant, since 40 years have passed since Dr. King was born. Adding to the significance is the fact that tomorrow we will experience a landmark event in the fulfillment of the dream that we often associate with Dr. King. Today, no doubt, we have celebrated this day in many different ways. Perhaps the media have reminded us of the basic facts of Dr. King's life, and we might even have heard a few seconds of that magic voice talking about his dream. Many of us will sing songs and say prayers together, and a few of us will stand up and make speeches that try to give some meaning and perspective to the occasion. I won't even pretend to offer new insights or understandings about Dr. King, his life, or the spirit of the holiday. I can only share with you a few personal thoughts about how the principles that he talked about and lived by make sense to me as a member of a social minority. Unlike Dr. King, I am not African American, so I really don't know how it feels to be rejected for a job, to be denied the opportunity to live in the home of my choice, to be taunted, scorned, feared, or hated because of the color of my skin. However, as a blind person, I do know something about what it's like to be regarded as virtually helpless, to be denied educational opportunities, or to be turned down for jobs that I know I'm qualified to do, simply because I happen not to see. Just like the people Dr. King inspired to take a firm stand for freedom and human dignity, I too am a member of a minority group within American society, a minority whose members have often been denied the rights of first-class citizenship, not because we are inferior, but simply because of a personal characteristic over which we have no control. With that in mind, it has become increasingly clear to me over the past four decades that what Dr. King had to say, the principles that he fought for, and the strategies he used to bring about change were as relevant to me as they were to those who marched in Montgomery or Selma. But I must admit, that's not something I have always understood. When Martin Luther King was killed in April of 1968, I was a high school senior preparing to graduate from the West Virginia School for the Blind. Like the rest of America, I listened to the news accounts of the assassination and its aftermath. But having grown up in what I realize now was a rather racist family environment, I really didn't feel as though the death of this black leader, I may have even regarded him as a troublemaker, had any real impact on me. A few months later, I went off to college and discovered people my own age embracing the civil rights movement, protesting the Vietnam War, and expressing all sorts of other radical ideas that sounded foreign to me. Some of my most fundamental values and beliefs were being challenged by new ideas. In the midst of all this, I was invited to a meeting of a group called the National Federation of the Blind, men and women who were trying to create an organization of blind college students in West Virginia. Until then, I didn't know there was any kind of organization of blind people and really didn't know why there should be, but they persuaded me to become secretary of this new student division and thus began my lifelong involvement in the organized blind movement. The following summer, I attended the state convention of the National Federation of the Blind. Incidentally, that was 40 years ago this summer, and I haven't missed a convention since. The featured speaker was the national president of the federation, a man named Dr. Kenneth Jernigan. I didn't understand it all right away, but that convention introduced me to a man who was intelligent, articulate, successful, and blind. As I read more of his essays and listened to more of his recorded speeches, I realized that Dr. Jernigan's role in the lives of blind people was a lot like that of Dr. King in the lives of African Americans. I learned from Dr. Jernigan that the real issues we faced as blind people had little to do with our physical lack of eyesight and a lot to do with the myths, misunderstandings, and prejudices about blindness and blind people that have existed for centuries. I learned from Dr. Jernigan that, if we as blind people wanted to break down the barriers that keep us from first-class citizenship, we needed to join together and do what we could to change public attitudes about blindness. Dr. Jernigan helped us understand how much we had in common with the civil rights movement in which African Americans were most prominent, and he encouraged us to respect ourselves and not be afraid to stand up for the things we believed in. That sounds a lot like Dr. King, doesn't it? Like Dr. Jernigan, Dr. King understood and articulated the barriers that relegated most African Americans to something less than first-class citizenship, and he was able to inspire large numbers of people to join together to destroy those barriers forever. I am sure that, as a result of Dr. King's life, many other black Americans were inspired to remain involved throughout their lives in the struggle for justice and equality for themselves and their brothers and sisters. In much the same way, Dr. Jernigan's message has inspired me to stay involved for the past four decades in an organization that remains dedicated, as we often say, to changing what it means to be blind. As a result, I have written resolutions and press releases, carried banners and picket signs, raised money and raised cane, so to speak, chaired meetings and conventions, and met with lawmakers in Charleston and Washington as a member of the National Federation of the Blind. 25 years after he spoke at my first convention, Dr. Jernigan asked me to serve on the Federation's National Board of Directors, and it was a privilege for me to do so for 3 years. The issues and problems, the solutions and strategies, the tactics, and, of course, even the leadership of the organized blind have evolved over those four decades, but the basic purpose of the movement remains the same: security, equality, and opportunity for all blind Americans. Surely the experience of black Americans over those same 40 years has been very much the same. Public education is just one example of an area in which black people and blind people have shared a similar experience. Until 1954, segregated education was the norm for African Americans, and we know that segregated schools usually meant an inferior education for a variety of reasons. Thus, integration into the educational mainstream offered African Americans a better chance of becoming integrated into the social and political mainstream as well. But the court decisions outlawing segregated schools were not absolute victories. African Americans are still working hard to ensure equal treatment and equal opportunity in the nation's education system, and I understand further that the elimination of all black schools may have contributed to the erosion of some of the solidarity that unified and strengthened the African American community. So it has become necessary to find new ways to nurture that sense of community. Similarly, until the early 1970s, segregated institutions were the norm for the education of blind children. State-run residential schools where blind kids lived in dormitories, often separated from their families for months at a time. The education offered by these institutions was based largely on the use of Braille as the means of reading and writing, and without them, most blind people would have remained illiterate and otherwise uneducated. Both my wife Karen and I attended such a school, and if we hadn't done so, the two of us would never have met. So I have no real complaints about my segregated education. It is true, however, that these schools for the blind were, simply because of their relatively small size, unable to offer the breadth and diversity of educational opportunities that most kids would experience in the public school mainstream. Thus, it was a major step forward as more and more blind children were integrated into the public school system, but I believe this trend has also contributed to the loss of some sense of community. What's more, since Braille in the public schools is the exception rather than the rule, the rate of Braille literacy among blind children has actually declined over the past 3 decades. This year of 2009 is the 200th anniversary of the birth of Louis Braille, the young Frenchman who invented the system of reading and writing that I'm using right now. As part of the bicentennial celebration, we're not just telling the story of our hero, Louis Braille, but we're launching a long-term campaign to make sure blind people of all ages are not denied the opportunity to learn to read and write. This is, of course, yet another example of a group of people identifying a real problem and then working together to solve it. So what's the point of talking about these parallels and commonalities between black people and blind people? Well, in many ways it seems we live in a time when division and polarization have come to dominate our society. However, as a blind person, taking time to recognize the many common experiences that I share with my African-American brothers and sisters, not to mention my 2 African-American stepsons, reminds me that more things unite us than divide us. What's more, I know that black people and blind people are not the only 2 minorities that share these common experiences. Whether we face injustice resulting from race, ethnicity, disability, gender, or any other characteristic, we can all gain knowledge, understanding, wisdom, strength, courage, and commitment from the words and the example of Dr. Martin Luther King. His message was simple yet universal, but the business of really believing it, understanding it, and living it is not always easy. In a few minutes, we'll join together and sing a song that thousands, indeed millions of people have sung together over the years in their struggle for freedom and human dignity. In the words of that song, we find the fundamental truths that guided Dr. King and that continue to guide and inspire all of us who really care about matters of justice, equality, and opportunity. We shall organize, we'll walk hand in hand, we're not afraid, and someday we will all be free because deep in our hearts, we really do believe that we shall overcome. It's important for us to sing these words together. The more we repeat them, the more we know they're true. I remember when I first heard Dr. Jernigan say that it was respectable to be blind, that with proper training and opportunity, blind people could compete on terms of equality with sighted people, and that we really could achieve first-class citizenship. His words made more sense than anything I had ever heard before about blindness. But deep in my heart, I'm not sure I really believed it. I had to hear and say those words over and over again, and with time, I have come to believe them at a much deeper level. Even after 40 years, I'm still learning and understanding more and more about what it means and, for that matter, what it doesn't mean to be blind. And each of us can have a similar experience. Those who marched with Dr. King did not do it because they took some pleasure in fighting a losing battle. Similarly, my commitment to the organized blind movement has not been a 40-year walk through the wilderness with no hope of reaching the promised land. Like Dr. Jernigan and Dr. King, I know and you know deep in our hearts that we can and we shall overcome. Dr. King gave us not only a dream to believe in, but also the tools to help make it come true. During recent years, we've come through some hard times in pursuit of that dream, but the historic event that the entire nation will experience tomorrow should remind us that the dream is still very much alive. Of course, we all know that the inauguration of a black man as President of the United States will not bring about a sudden and immediate solution to all of our problems. Nevertheless, it should be for every one of us an occasion for hope, inspiration, and a renewed commitment to pursue and fulfill the dream. Thank you for the opportunity to share this evening with you. As Dr. Jernigan often said at the close of a speech, and I know Dr. King would agree, come, join me on the barricades, and we will make it come true.
7: Letting the world know that blindness is not the characteristic that holds us back. We're NFBRN, the National Federation of the Blind Radio Network.
6: The Right to Participate Fully in 21st Century America by Anne Raich. A photo appears on the page, the caption, Anne Raich. From the editor, Civil rights has no meaning if there is no enforcement, and Anne Raich came to the 2022 convention to say that there would indeed be enforcement. These are the words President Rick Abono used to introduce her.
8: Earlier this week, we talked about using all of the tools at our disposal to secure equal access protections for blind people from all branches of the federal government. We continue to recognize that we do have many allies in our work, especially to secure 21st century access rights for blind people, and one of those is our next presenter, who is the Principal Deputy Chief for the Disability Rights Section, Civil Rights Division, in the United States Department of Justice. She has been with the Disability Rights Section since 2010, serving as a trial attorney before coming to be in her currently appointed position. She has a long resume of contributions to civil rights work. We are very honored to have her here at this convention, especially as we continue to be very concerned and feel quite an urgency about making sure that we set the standard for all websites, from employers, public accommodations, and other public entities, that they be fully accessible to blind people. Bracket, applause, close bracket. So we welcome her to discuss the right to participate fully in 21st century America. Here, from the Department of Justice, is Anne Raich.
9: Good morning, everyone.
10: Good morning.
9: I am really delighted to be here to have the opportunity to speak with you all about the Justice Department's work to advance the right to full participation in 21st century America. And I'm especially excited to be gathering in person for the first time in a really long time. At the Justice Department, we recognize that perhaps nothing is more fundamental to participation in the 21st century than technology. Now more than ever, technology is the cornerstone of how we communicate, learn, and do business. And this was made even more abundantly clear during the height of the pandemic. During that time, to stay home and physically distance, we relied on technology even more to do our grocery shopping, to work, and to consult with our healthcare providers. We are at a critical point for people with disabilities and technology. The pace of technological change is staggering. And while advancing technology can open doors for many people with disabilities and provide the means to move closer to the goal of full, equal, and truly integrated access, cutting-edge technological advances can leave people with disabilities behind, especially if the entities that develop, manufacture, and offer them do not make their products and services accessible on the front end. When Congress enacted the Americans with Disabilities Act in Section 504, the internet and information technologies, as we know them today, did not even exist. And for that reason, although the ADA provides guarantees rights in a variety of contexts and activities, it doesn't expressly mention the internet. Accessibility must be built into the digital environment, just like accessibility must be built into the physical environment. Enforcement of these laws by the Department of Justice has resulted in public entities, businesses, and some technology developers taking new approaches to accessible technology. My goal today is to share with you all the department's role and tools as it relates to enforcing the ADA as to accessible technology. I'm going to talk about some of our recent work in this area, and then I'm going to talk about how we can work together to advance full participation. The Disability Rights Section where I work is in the Civil Rights Division at the Justice Department. We work to achieve equal opportunity for people with disabilities in the United States by implementing the ADA. And we have many tools to do this. One of those tools is regulations. Congress tasked us to issue regulations under the ADA. And through those regs, we provide clarity and guidance about the obligations imposed by the ADA and how those obligations can be met. Currently, the Justice Department is working on a rule to provide technical standards to help state and local governments comply with their existing obligations to make their websites accessible to individuals with disabilities. But I want to make clear, because we hear this from some entities, that even without final regulations, The ADA applies to the accessibility of web information and services. That's been the longstanding position of the Justice Department, and courts around the country have recognized that web information and services must be accessible to people with disabilities, even without formal technical standards. As another tool to advance disability rights, the department also provides education and technical assistance to entities who have responsibilities to comply with the ADA. To that end, the department has several technical assistance documents related to accessibility of web information and services. Most recently this spring, the department published a new guidance document on web access in the ADA. The guidance explains that for state and local governments who offer their programs, services, and activities on the web, they must take steps to ensure that their communications with people with disabilities are as effective as their communications with others. This includes services like paying a parking ticket, registering for school, applying for an absentee ballot, and any other government program provided on the web. The guidance also explains that businesses open to the public must ensure that individuals with disabilities have full and equal access to their goods and services, including the services they offer on their websites. This includes retail stores, banks, hotels, medical offices, entertainment venues, and restaurants. The guidance provides examples of common barriers, such as poor color contrast, using color itself to provide information, failing to provide text alternatives to images, and inaccessible online forms where the forms use labels that can't be detected by screen readers. The guidance then provides a variety of features that businesses and state and local governments can use to make their websites accessible. It also discusses the deficiencies in automated accessibility checkers and states that a manual check of a website can provide a better sense of accessibility. This may sound like basic stuff, but our hope is that by putting a document out like this from the Department of Justice, it will prompt businesses and state and local governments to put a stronger focus on making their web service accessible. You can find this document on our website, ada.gov, and if there are topics or areas where you feel that it would be helpful for the department to issue guidance, please reach out and let us know. We value your insights and your expertise, and we would like to know about recommendations that you have. Now, we have another tool that we can use when these other tools fail to bring about sufficient compliance. We also have our enforcement tool, and we can sue covered entities under the ADA. The department has jurisdiction over state and local government employers. It has jurisdiction over all of the programs, services, and activities of state and local governments. And it has jurisdiction over businesses that are open to the public, like hotels, restaurants, movie theaters, retail stores, hospitals, private universities, and schools, and others. We have jurisdiction over all of these entities to enforce the ADA, and we have brought accessible technology matters involving many of them. As you know, the types of technologies that these entities use are varied, and many technologies that have access barriers include not only commercial and public websites, but mobile applications, educational software, audiovisual multimedia, self-service kiosks, ebooks, and much more. I'm going to talk about employment first. Employment is key to how so many of us spend our days, make a living, and even define ourselves. And under the ADA, employers must provide reasonable accommodations to employees with disabilities unless it would pose an undue hardship. Assistive technology and accessible technology are just one example of reasonable accommodations. Employers must also select and administer employment tests in the most effective manner to ensure that those tests measure skill and ability rather than reflecting an employee's disability. We in the Civil Rights Division are also mindful of how use of algorithmic decision making may lead to unlawful discrimination in the hiring of people with disabilities. Advances in technology have had an enormous positive impact, but new ways of doing business, if not implemented with access in mind, can limit accessibility or lead to discrimination. For example, many employers now use algorithm-driven hiring tools to interview job applicants. Job applicants must answer interview questions on video, and those video recordings are then analyzed to see how applicants' facial and voice expression compare to the facial and voice expression of, quote, successful employees. The risk that the tool might disqualify individuals with speech impairments or facial tics is obvious, but less obvious is how such tools may disqualify individuals with other disabilities. Perhaps more troubling is that job seekers may not know that the tool was used or that it led to their failure in the hiring process. Rejected applicants may have no way of knowing that they have been discriminated against or that they could have asked for a reasonable accommodation. The department also has many settlement agreements with public employers that include a requirement that online job applications comply with web content accessibility guidelines. This includes DeKalb, Illinois, Fallon, Nevada, Isle of Palms, South Carolina, Vero Beach, Florida, and Village of Ruidoso, New Mexico. Moving on to Titles 2 and 3 of the ADA, state and local governments and public accommodations must ensure that their communication with people with disabilities is as effective as communications with others. To that end, they must provide auxiliary aids and services to ensure effective communication. And examples of those aids and services are accessible electronic and information technology. They must provide those aids and services in a timely manner and in a manner that protects the privacy and independence of the individual. An example of a recent case we did, the Justice Department reached a settlement agreement with the Champaign-Urbana Mass Transit District in Illinois. In that matter, we received a complaint from an individual who was blind, who reported that when the Mass Transit District redesigned its website, it did so in a way that actually reduced functionality for them and for other blind users. Specifically, the complainant alleged that the website's redesign limited their ability to plan trips online and travel independently. The Justice Department conducted a survey of the district's website and identified 16 different accessibility barriers, including insufficient color contrast, inaccessible hyperlinks, and limited keyboard access. We asserted that because of the Mass Transit District's design of their website, they denied individuals who are blind and those who have manual impairments with an equal opportunity to benefit from the district's program in violation of the ADA. Under that agreement, the Mass Transit District must make its website and mobile applications accessible for blind users and users with manual impairments. The agreement requires a district to conform its website and mobile applications to WCAG 2.1 level AA. Moving to a different type of technology, but also in Illinois, the department is involved in ongoing litigation against the city of Chicago to ensure that individuals who are blind or are deafblind have equal access to pedestrian signals at Chicago intersections. The case was filed in federal court by the American Council of the Blind of Metropolitan Chicago, and last year the Justice Department intervened as a plaintiff. The Justice Department's complaint alleges that there are no accessible pedestrian signals at over 99% of Chicago intersections that have a crossing signal. Chicago is the third largest city in America, and to put the number in perspective, only 15 of the city's roughly 2,700 crossing signals have accessible signals. The lawsuit alleges that this widespread failure by the city subjects people who are blind or deafblind to added risks and burdens that are not faced by sighted pedestrians, such as fear of injury or death. We are continuing to litigate that case, and it remains ongoing. And I want to also highlight some cases we have, some matters we've had with public businesses. During the height of the COVID-19 pandemic, the Justice Department learned of widespread problems experienced by individuals